0: The Rocky Horror Picture Show went on to be a global cult phenomenon, infamous for rowdy and raunchy audience participation. A stroke in 2012 ended Curry's stage and screen career, but he continued to work as a prolific voice actor. Alice Wolfley, NPR News.
1: The next tropical storm that develops in the Atlantic this hurricane season will be named Dolly, but it's not connected to Dolly Parton. Storm systems are named by procedures set by the World Meteorological Organization, and names are reused every 6 years. This season has had three tropical storms, and the next name on the 2026 list is Dolly. 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
3: Welcome one, welcome all. It's World Cafe. I am Kaleo. And Sense of Place, this is our series where we explore a city or country to share its musical past, present, and future. And this time, we have made a return trip to one of our favorite places on the planet, Dublin, Ireland. We've got a lot to look forward to, including a new session with Dermot Kennedy. But today is a special look back. Hozier might be the biggest Irish musical export of the last 20 years, but when we spoke to him in 2014, he was experiencing his first taste of success. Here is OG World Cafe host David Dye.
4: Hozier is a singer-songwriter from Ireland who has already had a lot of success with the title track to his 2013 EP and the song Take Me to Church. Earlier this year, he released a second EP called From Eden, and today will tell us about plans for a debut album. We'll talk with him in just a bit after this performance of Like Real People Do, recorded in front of an audience at World Cafe Live.

0: Thank you so much.
1: We are extremely happy to hear a set with Hozier is going to be our guest today with his incredible band that has been definitely working a lot here in the U.S. somewhat, but certainly in the U.K. and Ireland, and a couple of EPs that have just made a real impact. And welcome. It's good to finally meet you after hearing this music for so long.
0: Thank you. Thanks for having me.
1: And I was listening to you guys, and I realized that I've been describing you wrong. This is a gospel act completely. there's so much influence of that on what you do. Obviously with church, I was not too surprised with that. Mm-hmm. But is that accurate?
0: It's gospel to certainly to a degree, and kind of so there would be elements of spiritual music, but I always just love congregational singing of any kind. So that, like, sea shanties or choral singing as well. I was in a few choirs growing up, and so there is a lot of that kind of falls into the music.
1: Well, you talk about choirs, but how did writing and this kind of music begin for you?
0: I would have started writing when I was maybe 15, or kind of in my mid-teens or something like that. Nothing I would kind of show until I was maybe 18 or 19 or so. But I think it wasn't until I decided I would need to maybe start producing the work myself to a degree, or co-producing, mm-hmm. that I explored the kind of choral side of it, or, you know, working with voices and harmonies to the extent that I do now. And it was just, you know, something fun to do, I guess, and seeing where I could take it.
1: Did you play out at that time, or just?
0: Certainly. And over the last few years, you know, in Ireland, I was gigging quite a bit, and but never, never so much until Take Me to Church. It was the first EP, it was the first group of songs that I had started producing myself. So.
1: Really? It was a very, wow, pretty good start. Well, I wanted to play Angel of Small Death. This is Angel of Small Death from Hozier.

0: Live on stage at World Cafe Live during the recent non-convention, this great band from Ireland, Hozier, at the head of it with that song called Angel of Small Death. He has a couple of EPs out, one centered around Take Me to Church, a song you've probably heard, and the other around another great song called From Eden. And is this leading to an album that is going to combine those, or is this something completely different?
1: Yeah, an album coming out in fall, which will have a few of the songs from the first two EPs as well. I think Take Me to Church hasn't been released as a single over in the UK quite just yet.
0: Really?
1: Yeah. So there will be some songs, but there's plenty of new material on it too, and along the same vein of kind of that exists in the world of Take Me to Church and also in From Eden. So, yeah.
0: You live in one of the most fertile creative places on the planet, and we talk a lot on the World Cafe about the effect of places on music. And there are very few places I could think of around the globe that has as much a tradition of storytelling and music as Ireland. Do you draw from that?
1: In a big way, yeah, in a big way. And certainly from Irish artists, I think, you know, growing up and learning in school about studying poetry and writing from, there is an influence from authors as well and some poets like say Seamus Heaney, who was a naturalist, and Ireland, like the kind of landscape of Ireland, is very much in his poems and very much in his writing, and I love that, you know, there's such earth to it, and that does find its way.
0: What about Irish musicians?
1: To a degree, I mean, some of the first album I ever owned was Thin Lizzy's Live and Dangerous, and
0: Amen.
1: Phil Lynott, and like Rory Gallagher as well, just as an Irishman who mastered the blues and mastered electric blues and stuff, and so there are certainly, and trad music, I never really grew up in a traditional household, but I was raised on blues music, but there are certainly, and lyrically especially, there's some fantastic writers.
0: Well, World Cafe listeners are definitely familiar with Take Me to Church, and the song kind of has a bit of a saga, and you mentioned it hasn't even been released as a single in the UK. But it's one of those songs, as things happen nowadays, that the video kind of drove its popularity, and were you surprised, or was that intentional, or how?
1: It wasn't. I was massively surprised. And I remember the day that it kind of started taking off for the video online, and that was just shocking, like in a great way. But it was just I sat down, that it was directed by Brendan Canty of a team called Feel Good Lost, who are based in Cork. The video was filmed in Cork in Ireland, and we just sat down and we talked over the treatment, and I had a few ideas and they had a few visual ideas, and I just wanted to do something that was relevant to the song, but in a more modern way. And rather than an organization that, maybe the song is about humanity, you know, it's about, in my view, it's about organizations that undermine humanity at their most natural. And say the church specifically, but in this case, we wanted something that was more relevant to today, which is something that's happening in Russia, an organization that's, you know, putting LGBT people under the boot, so to speak, and enshrining it in law. And this, you know, a recent increase of organized attacks against members of the LGBT community by far right gangs, essentially neo-Nazi gangs, and it's being, you know, it's something that appears to be condoned by political policy. So that's something that I wanted to capture in the video, and because it's relevant to the song, and we just sat down and talked about it, and Brendan did an amazing job.
0: Well, let's go to the stage and hear a version of the soundtrack to that video, Take Me to Church.
2: My lover's got humor. She's the giggle at a

0: a great song that has been the introduction for most of us around the globe to the music of my guest today, who's here live on stage at World Cafe Live. That is Take Me to Church. And here in the U.S., that was the initial EP. And then there's a wonderful song called From Eden, which is kind of the starting point of the new EP. When did this get written in the whole scheme of things?
1: It's actually slightly older.
0: Really?
1: Slightly older than Take Me to Church.
0: So when you wrote Take Me to Church, you said, wow, got something here?
1: It was, Take Me to Church maybe about a year, just over a year old. And that was the first, I think I wrote it just after Christmas of 2013.
0: Oh.
1: And From Eden was a bit older. So Take Me to Church I was always more excited about. You know how like you move away from songs very quickly when you write them.
0: There's probably so many great songs in artists' careers that they just left behind.
1: Because
0: you get excited.
1: Or it just took too long to write, and so it was left on a shelf somewhere. From Eden was a bit older. It's it's a slightly more fun up tempo song.
0: It's a good one.
1: Yeah.
0: Well, let's hear it live on stage.

0: Thank you so much.
1: Well, that's really cool. Going all the way back for 2014 in the vault, recorded live for the Cafe, Hozier from one of his first U.S. interviews, a performance of From Eden. Thanks so much to Hozier, as well as OG World Cafe host David Dye. More Sense of Place Dublin continuing in just a minute. A person whose song wrote with Hozier used that as a motivation and stopped being a pharmacist. Yeah, wow. That's coming up in just a minute on World Cafe.
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3: 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But if you like what you hear generally on this radio station, tell a friend. They might like it too.
4: Oh, baby,
1: hey, it's World Cafe. I'm so glad we're back. That would be weird if we weren't. A Sense of Place Dublin continues. In 2019, Talia Schlanger made a visit to the iconic Dublin studio Windmill Lane for an interview and performance with Loa. Loa grew up playing Irish fiddle and orchestral violin, you know, traditional music. That is, until she was 12 years old and her family moved to Gambia, where she was immersed in polyrhythmic drumming and dance, and then to Sierra Leone, where she started writing little bits of songs on piano. The music she makes now is hard to describe and very easy to fall in love with. Oh yeah, she was a pharmacist before she made the leap to becoming a musician. She will tell that story in the session, which begins now. Here's Talia.
5: So part of learning about the artists that we're visiting on this trip is finding out how the places that they have been shape the kind of music that they make. Right now we're in Dublin, where I think you spent a lot of childhood time. So maybe can you tell me a little bit about the Irish part of your upbringing before we talk about some of the other places?
6: Okay. My mom is Irish. I'm actually from Kildare, which is a county right beside Dublin, known for racehorses. It's a kind of suburban place. And my mum's really into music, so I did lots of classes when I was a kid. I did Irish fiddle. I did orchestral violin. So I was in orchestras and I also played chad music. Myself and all my siblings did a lot of extracurricular stuff, and we had a very lovely, safe childhood.
5: So that's a traditional stuff here in Ireland. And then at 12, you moved to...
6: We moved to Gambia in West Africa, yeah. So my dad is from Sierra Leone, and we wanted to move there, but it was post-war and it wasn't quite safe enough at the time. So we spent 2 years in Gambia first, which is where I first heard... Malian. Well, my mum had played us Malian music in Ireland, but we didn't really have a context for it, and we were kind of like, "Mum, what's that weird African stuff you keep playing?" I can say that now because I've embraced it, but when I think back, I'm pretty embarrassed for my. But you know, I was on my journey. I needed to get the Spice Girls out of my system before I found Oumu Sangare. So when we moved to Gambia, we heard like really beautiful polyrhythmic drumming, and parties are amazing. People dance for hours. The music is really intense and vibrant. It's all the kind of stereotypes we think of as African music, but a lot more than that. And it's also very regional. So the music you hear in Gambia is very specific. It's in certain languages. And then we moved to Sierra Leone, where my dad's from, for another 2 years after that. And I went to school there as well. And in Sierra Leone, again, it was still kind of post-war, so the infrastructure for being involved with a lot of different musical things wasn't as easy. But I started writing little bits then on piano and songs and stuff. And just got to know my West African kind of Sierra Leonean-based family and learn new languages and explore that side of myself. Because as much as I feel very Irish in lots of ways culturally, you know, when you grow up in a place, you kind of definitely take on that mentality. Also, you know, we were one of two black families in our whole town, like, and the other family were also mixed race. So people used to mix us up all the time, which is kind of really funny and sweet.
5: Is it funny?
6: Well, I think if you're Irish, it's funny. Maybe not if you're okay. From anywhere else. Because, like, we actually, we know them really well, and I'm One of those boys is also a musician now, Diarmaid. Yeah, it's really funny because we all kind of wanted to find our originality in this space. And it was like really sweet, not in a weird way at all. But then at the same time, there's always that question, you know, I want to know the other part of me and why, you know, if you're a kid, just why do I look different? So West Africa was very important for my formative identity and acceptance of myself.
5: The next song that you're going to play for us is a unique angle on the world. It's a song in another language that mm-hmm. that I think many people here will not have heard before. So tell me a little bit about the language that you will be singing in.
6: I came to write this song because a friend of mine lost his mother, and I wanted to write. I didn't know how to express my condolences. You know, a card seemed futile. So I thought I'd write him a piece of music, and I couldn't find the words in English. And my mum's phrase that she always says to me if I'm struggling with anything is like, take it to the ancestors. She's like in this really like, she's from Dublin, just really practical way, like, take it to the ancestors. And I'm like, what do you mean, mum? Like, and then I usually do come up with an answer. And so in this case, I asked one of my Sierra Leonean aunties to translate a poem that I wrote in English into Shabro. Shabro is my Sierra Leonean grandfather's native language. And my auntie, we had a really lovely time where I went to visit Sierra Leone, so, and she taught me how to pronounce it properly and everything. And then I went back another time and I showed her the song, and she was like, oh, wow, it's really pretty. So again, a very long answer to your question.
5: Beautiful answer. Will you play us the song?
6: Mm-hmm.

0: Isn't that cool? That is Loa performing the song Cortege from her EP This Heart. More with Loa when we get back to World Cafe, including the story of writing a song with Hozier that appeared on his debut album and how that inspired Loa to take on music full time. That's coming up on World Cafe.
1: 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He has a new book out. It's called Ulysses S. Cat and Other Animals I Have Known. We'll talk about that and his career. Details on this event, Sunday, September 27th at iprnews.org.
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3: I'm retired, and when they come up to me and they say, did you see what happened down on the road? I say, I'm retired. I don't do that anymore. You guys have to step up and keep the road safe. I've never had a need to be important. And I didn't even know I was till the supervisor of the township got mad at me one day. He said, you know how much power you have around here? I said, I'm about 5 foot. I have no power. And the next day or two, something happened. The minute it happened, everybody in the town kept coming in the store and saying, well, what do you think we should do? Well, what do you think we should do? And I thought, well, I better be careful what I say.
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5: Welcome back to World Cafe. I am Kaleo, and it is Sense of Place Dublin. Let's continue our encore session with Loa from 2019, who at the time had just released an EP called This Heart. Here's Talia Schlanger.
0: So just to add another layer to this, a few years ago, you were a pharmacist.
6: I sometimes, when people say my life back to me, it sounds so ludicrous. yes, I went to college and studied pharmacy, and I finished my degree, and I worked for a while before I became a musician.
0: So what was your day-to-day like as a pharmacist?
6: Dispensing medication. I actually really like it. I always want... So there's a lot of doctors, nurses, teachers in my family, vocational people, and I always loved science in school, and when I had to choose a stream, science or arts, I wanted to do them all. And my parents were like, well, look, you know, you can always do arts later, but science is harder to pick up when you, you know, when you get on in the world. So I thought that was sensible advice and I took it. I liked the community pharmacy and serving people and just helping them. You're seeing people in a very vulnerable state and they're sick, and it's a more informal, calmer environment than, say, a hospital or whatever. So people are really, it's a really warm space and you can actually do a lot for people. And I actually really liked the job, but my heart was crying out for songs. So I did it for a while, and then I went to New York and found myself and and came back and went professional.
0: That's a big part of the story. Went to New York and found yourself.
6: Explain.
0: Because the work of being a pharmacist is precise.
6: Yeah.
0: And defined, yes. And there's a time that that work begins and there's a time that work ends. And being an artist is very opposite to that, I think, in terms of when the work gets done or how that is. So how did you figure out that you were allowed to do that?
6: It's been a very uncomfortable unraveling process from that. And it's still happening. It's honestly taken me several years to transition to the different mindset, because to do a job like pharmacy or anything precise like that, it's like being in, you know, the cockpit of a plane. It's really important you get micro details correctly, because it's people's lives on the counter, literally. You know, it's not a joke. And I was able to do that and I liked it. But I was trying to kind of squeeze that same precision and time bound goal setting for myself as an artist in the first couple of years, and it obviously made me depressed. I mean, even saying that sentence sounds depressing, you know. So I really struggled with a lot of creative block in the beginning, and I sort of had a feeling that would happen. So before I even came around to starting to write, I was like, this is, I feel like this might be hard for me to shift mode. I went to New York to see how, you know, real artists do it. And a lot of my favorite artists in other fields as well are from there. Like, I love Patti Smith and I wanted to haunt her path around New York a bit. And I really have done the work needed to learn to relax and switch into, I guess, you know, right brain and allow things to unveil themselves as they will.
0: Yeah, that's a big thing. And if you said, I mean, what you said in the first song that we heard unveiled, if you want to belong, it is said you must dance. Like, that sounds like you've chosen to
6: do the dance.
0: Do the dance.
6: Yeah. Oh, yeah. I had to. I mean, like, it got to a point where I had the feeling that I was possibly going to develop an illness or something if I didn't act, because it was such a visceral overwhelm sometimes of that, this, like, physically, and I'm sure anyone in the room who's creative or anyone anywhere who's creative knows this feeling, like something's literally trying to get out of you, and if you don't open your mouth and sing it, it will like start eating you from the inside because it needs to live. And so it was just a

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0: So that's someone you have a big smile on your face. Tell me about that co-writing process, and that must have been early days for you of quitting the pharmacy. And
1: yeah, I was still working as a pharmacist then. I had that hook, and Andy or Hosier was working towards his first album at the time, and he was like, can I use that? And I was like, yeah. And it actually kind of triggered me into going, God, maybe I should do songwriting myself. But at the time, the idea of doing it really fully hadn't gripped me. I was like, it was something that I did for joy, and I really hadn't I didn't have this deep rooted thing of like, I'm gonna be a songwriter. I just wrote songs.
0: So we are gonna, I think, hear a premiere of a song from you now on the show. So tell me a little bit about what you're working on now and what we're gonna hear.
1: I realized that, like with the Hosier thing, I love collaborating. So I've done loads of collaborations in the past year and a half, as I started to let myself and follow those instincts. And in the process of doing those, some of which will be out over the next few months, it made it easier to write my solo work, and it made my direction clearer. So the next song is harking back to Unveiled. It's kind of inspired musically by West African blues. And then it's sung in English, and it's, again, it's sort of based on very like spiritual, ethereal subjects. It's called Sweet Nothings.
0: Will you play it for us?
1: I would be more than delighted to.

0: Loa, thank you so much.
1: Thank you so much.
2: Going back to 2019 for that Sense of Place session at Windmill Lane Studios in Dublin, Loa. Huge thanks to Alan Kelly, who recorded the session, and of course, former World Cafe host Talia Schlanger. Loa has a new album out called Materia Medica, and I wanted you to get a sample of one of the songs before we wrap this edition of the Cafe. Check out I Choose Love.

0: Here you go. A taste of Loa's song, I Choose Love. It's from her new album, Materia Medica, that is out now. And that puts the wraps on this edition of The Cafe. 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We make this show from WXPN at the University of Pennsylvania in Philadelphia. I'm Stephen Kaleo. We'll talk to you soon on the next World Cafe.
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0: Dolly Parton was one of a kind. The singer, songwriter, actress, and philanthropist has passed away at the age of 80, and few people shaped country music like Parton. She was born the fourth of 12 children, raised in rural Appalachia with limited means, and music and family played such a deep part of her upbringing. In 2001 conversation, she talked about how music connected her to the past.
1: Even songs like Coat of Many Colors from my childhood. On certain nights when there's like if mama's sick or if there's certain things going on at home and I'm emotional over something else, many nights I'll just cry when I'm singing it. So I just get so into it and it just touches all those places in my soul.
0: Today we're revisiting a special conversation with Dolly Parton where she talks about her remarkable career, including mainstream success.
1: I just really thought, well, why not? You know, the worst that can happen, I can always go home. That's the way I felt when I moved to Nashville, too. I couldn't have been any poorer than I grew up. So I thought, well, it'll happen or it won't. And I can always go home and be a beautician or something.
0: Remembering Dolly Parton. Today, it's a special edition of World Cafe.
2: Live from NPR News in Washington, I'm Ryland Barton. President Trump continues to press world leaders to join him in economically isolating Iran, but some U.S. allies in the Gulf aren't rushing to embrace what the president calls Operation Economic Outcast, as NPR's Aya Batraoui reports.
3: The United Arab Emirates joined Trump's pressure campaign, announcing last week it was cutting off all economic and trade ties with Iran. It was one of Iran's top global trade partners. For its part, Saudi Arabia's long-backed economic pressure over military escalation to deal with Iran. But Qatar, which shares a massive underwater gas reserve with Iran, is expressing reservations after the latest raft of U.S. sanctions. Although Qatar was hit hard by Iran during the war and hosted the largest number of U.S. troops in the region, it's calling for a return to negotiations, not further escalation. Meanwhile, the foreign minister of Oman visited Iran this week. The two countries, which border the Strait of Hormuz, say they're discussing a plan that could temporarily reopen the waterway to ships. Aya Batraoui, NPR News, Dubai.
2: The U.S. Army announced deals today that could give energy vendors up to $2.2 billion to construct, operate, and own nuclear microreactors on five military bases across the country. Derek Operly with member station WKMS reports.
4: The deals are a part of the Army's Janus program, aimed at using nuclear reactors to curb the country's reliance on commercial energy sources and shore up its electrical grid by providing more baseload power. The Army has struck deals with five private companies to build microreactors at Fort Campbell along the Kentucky-Tennessee border, Fort Benning in Georgia, Fort Drum in New York, Fort Bragg in North Carolina, and Fort Hood in Texas. The Janus program was announced last year, with nine bases initially in the running for these nuclear developments. In line with a 2025 executive order from President Trump, the Army is looking to have one of these reactors online by September 2028. For NPR News, I'm Derek Operly in Paducah, Kentucky.
2: The number of cyclosporiasis food poisoning cases continues to rise. According to the CDC, more than 17,000 illnesses have been confirmed so far. NPR's Yuki Noguchi reports.
5: This year's spread of cyclospora, which causes diarrhea, dwarfs previous foodborne illness outbreaks from the boar's head listeria outbreak 2 years ago or the jack-in-the-box E. coli outbreak in the early 1990s. Sandy Eskin is CEO of the advocacy group Stop Foodborne Illness.
6: It's off the charts. I don't think we've ever had an outbreak with this many illnesses.
5: Experts say recent cuts across government to public health and food safety systems, as well as the consolidation of food production, have made it harder to anticipate and respond to outbreaks. Yuki Noguchi, NPR News.
2: Major U.S. stock indexes closed down slightly today. This is NPR News from Washington. U.S. health officials have approved a groundbreaking pancreatic cancer drug that offers a new approach to treating the deadly form of cancer. The first-of-a-kind pill from Revolution Medicines uses a new approach to block a protein that fuels tumor growth in the vast majority of pancreatic cancer cases. Patients taking the drug nearly doubled their survival time in a company study. Hundreds are missing and at least 160 people are dead after flooding in Nepal. As NPR's Julia Simon reports, scientists say glaciers in this region are more at risk because of human-caused global warming.
7: According to initial assessments, a giant chunk of ice snapped off a glacier and tumbled thousands of feet into a river valley below. A fast-moving mix of water, ice, and rock pulverized everything in its path. Thousands of people live in villages downstream from the glacier. Across the mountains of Nepal and Tibet, climate change is causing glaciers to melt at an alarming rate, and the danger is growing. Millions of people are at risk from these unstable glaciers as the Earth heats up. The main driver of climate change is humans burning planet-heating oil, gas, and coal. Julia Simon, NPR News.
2: Thousands have descended on a small Spanish town for the annual La Tomatina food fight. They're set to pelt each other with up to 165 tons of overripe tomatoes. The messy melee takes place of over an hour in Buñol, where buildings are covered with tarps. Held on the last Wednesday of August, La Tomatina began in 1945. The first rule is to squash tomatoes before throwing them. This is NPR News.
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0: From NPR, it's World Cafe. Hey, I am Kaleo. Dolly Parton was one of the most beloved and influential figures in American music and culture. She died yesterday at the age of 80. Born in 1946 in the Great Smoky Mountains of Tennessee, she rose from humble beginnings to become a country music superstar. Celebrated songwriter, actress, author, and philanthropist. Her signature songs include Jolene, I Will Always Love You, and 9 to 5. The first two she allegedly wrote on the same day. They're enduring classics. And beyond music, Parton has built a legacy through her generosity, most notably with the Imagination Library, which provided free books to children. With her unmistakable voice, wit, warmth, and determination, Dolly Parton inspired generations, a truly extraordinary American icon. Today, in honor of Parton's life, we are rebroadcasting a 2001 conversation with founding host David Dye. Parton touches on everything from her upbringing to mainstream success and the backstory behind some of her most iconic songs. Let's take a listen. Here's Dolly kicking things off, talking about her love of bluegrass. Enjoy.
1: This is the kind of music I think, if I can sing at all, I sing the best, because it's the music of my soul, of my childhood, and of my heart. And, of course, this is what I came out of the mountains singing, and I thought I could make a living at it, but it's just good to listen to. You can't make much money, so I had to get out in the world and kind of make a living so I could afford, I had to get rich so I could afford to sing like I'm poor again.
0: There you go.
1: But I do love it, and I have been lucky that I've been able to do a whole lot of stuff, but I'm glad to be back on this and singing this stuff.
9: I understand that you went home to do some of the writing for this. You kind of went and had a seance with whatever Smoky Mountain spirits there may be. Is that true?
1: Well, actually, I go home a lot. I bought the old home place where I grew up, the old Tennessee Mountain home, and I bought that many years ago. So I often go up there and just kind of meditate and fast and pray and write and sit up on the hills and just kind of walk around the same fields I grew up in. And sometimes I get a lot of inspiration from that. So I did write some of these songs up there, and the rest of them, I just close my eyes and go back there when I'm writing, no matter if I'm in New York or on the plane or whatever. It's always been easy for me to go home.
9: One of the things that you've always done is be able to get inside a tune and inhabit it emotionally. Can you do that every time you perform?
1: Yeah, I can, because I become that thing. I love to sing, and I'm not a trained singer. It just comes out of my heart and out of my gut, I guess you'd say. Mm-hmm. And so whatever I'm singing about, I am that thing, and whatever I'm writing about. So that's easy for me, because sometimes I get real emotional on songs, like even songs like Coat of Many Colors from my childhood. On certain nights when there's, like, if mama's sick or if there's certain things going on at home and I'm emotional over something else, many nights I'll just cry when I'm singing it. So I just get so into it, and it just touches all those places in my soul.
9: Well, I know your father passed away between this and The Grass is Blue sometime in...
1: Yes, my father passed away about 7 weeks ago, 7, 8 weeks ago, and I miss him a lot. And so just before we got ready to finish the artwork, I dedicated this album to my dad, because I figured it was the last nice thing I could ever do for him. And he loved me singing these kind of songs. He always called me his little Smoky Mountain songbird. And since I was singing Little Sparrow, I thought, well, it'd be appropriate to do that for Daddy.
9: Well, I guess that's a good place to begin. You want to do that one?
1: Yeah.

0: And the World Cafe, Dolly Parton is with us today. And I tell you, that is one of the songs that she wrote on this new album, the title track, because you might think it was a traditional song otherwise.
1: Well, I actually stole a few lines from, like, the Fair and Tender Maidens and a few little things. And actually, I had heard when I was doing research on the song, I was going to do Fair and Tender Maidens. And I thought, well, everybody's done that. And I had seen in some of the literature that many, many years ago, a couple hundred years ago, that someone had once called it Little Sparrow, but I'd never heard it. Nobody else ever had done like that. So I just took another old melody and or just kind of an old sound and tune, which it's easy for me to write a new song that sounds old because right. I've been doing that all my life. So anyway, I borrowed bits and pieces, but they're all public domain, so I'm allowed.
0: Absolutely. Well, I want to get back to talking more about the songs you wrote, but I also want to talk about a great selection of covers you have on this record. There's a rock cover, the Collective Soul tune. There's a wonderful version of a Cole Porter tune on here. And I understand your husband was sort of responsible for both of those.
1: Well, actually, we have a wide assortment of music going on in our house. My husband likes hard rock. He loves Led Zeppelin and bluegrass. That's always been his two favorites. But he also loves a lot of the old pop songs. And so he just has all these old albums, and every now and then I'll hear him playing stuff. And so many times I'll just listen and I'll be thinking, you know, that's really a good song. I bet I could take that and do something with this and that. So I just had him run me off a copy off of his old records of I Get a Kick Out of You. I thought, well, that, I think if we did that fast and, you know, stop dragging it around so bad and, you know, bring it up to tempo, we could probably get a kick out of doing that one. So we got a kick out of I Get a Kick Out of You. The band loved it. It was a little different for them, and they love having something different to do. And so we had a fun time.
0: Yeah, and it didn't become a jazz tune. It stayed a bluegrass tune. So.
1: Oh, they wanted to get a little jazzy with it when we were in the studio because they liked playing. I said, no, we got to keep it grassy if we can, because it's very easy to swing that one, and it's really good one. So they play so well, they can do everything. But we had to keep it pulled back a little bit to keep the blue in it, the grass.
0: This is I Get a Kick Out of You.

0: from Dolly Parton's new album, Little Sparrow. That's a wonderful version of I Get a Kick Out of You from an all-star band that we should maybe bring in your producer, Steve Buckingham.
1: Yeah, I've got a microphone here. Right here. Steve and I have been working together for like 12 years, and we've worked, co-produced, and he's produced me on different things, a lot of country records, too. But when we got the big idea to do The Grass is Blue, the one just before this, well, he put together this wonderful group of people. So I'll introduce him now. Well, hello there, Steve.
2: Hello.
1: How are you?
2: Can you hear me?
1: Yeah, I can hear you.
2: What's the question?
0: They all came back to do this one. Was it hard to get these guys together? They seem to really gel amazingly well.
2: Well, it's hard to get them because it's like I've said before, it's like trying to put together Desert Storm because they're so busy. They're each artist in their own right. But once you have them in the studio, it's just amazing. They all know each other. They know the music. They know their instrument. And it's just the world class of acoustic musicians.
0: Now, Dolly, I understand that you, unlike a lot of other people, cut a lot of your vocals live with the band. Is that why this? One of the reasons, Steve, you'd say why this record sounds so good? Or
2: on the last album, too, Grass is Blue and the new one, Little Sparrow, she would sing live vocals the way some people work for weeks to get a vocal, and she gets embarrassed and mad when I say that.
1: No, I don't.
2: Okay.
1: I like that when you say that.
2: But
1: I don't believe it.
2: She pushes the band. She inspires the band, and then they play, and they inspire her, because I think on the last album you said it's like going to the greatest concert in the world.
1: It is. It's like God's bluegrass band. I get such a kick out of you know, just singing with them. It's really emotional to me. There, many times when we were doing the first album and this one, there are just those moments that I'm just so touched in my heart that it just brings tears to my eyes. It's like some spiritual encounter when you mesh like that with these great sounds.
0: Yeah, it's an incredibly beautiful sound on both records. This one, of course, is the one we're talking about, but the other one, too, really. And one of the things I wanted to talk about is the vocal sound on this record. You used a number of different singers, and you did an old song that we really love, Seven Bridges Road, which has always been sung by guys kind of straining at the top of their, you know, vocal range. But you heard it for women.
1: Well, I did. I always loved that song. It's always been one of my favorite songs because of the beautiful harmonies, you know, that it would allow you to do. And I'd always wanted to do it with girls. In fact, on the two trio albums that I did with Linda Ronstadt and Emmylou Harris, I'd throw that in the bucket. And I guess they thought it was just too right on because they were, you know, it was friends of theirs, and I guess it hurt it to death. I don't know why we didn't do it, but I still kept wanting to hear it with girls. So we got the Isaacs to come in, and Lord, did they sing it. I mean, nobody could touch them with it. And I was real happy with the way that turned out.
0: Yeah, there's something about family singing together.
1: I think so, too. Yeah. Can't beat that.
0: So let's play that. This is Seven Bridges Road, the new version from Dolly Parton's Little Sparrow.

0: and the World Cafe. Dolly Parton is with us. I want to talk a little bit about the early part of your career because, I mean, you got your first record contract. I either have the year right, either when you were 13 or 14, something like that. Where do you get the drive and the confidence to be doing that kind of thing so young?
1: Well, when you're silly, you don't know any better. I just thought I could do it. Actually, I had an uncle, or I have an uncle, my Uncle Bill Owens, and he loved to write and he loved to play, and he would see me. I was the only other person that was spastic and as hyper and as busy as him. I had to be busy all the time or I was always in trouble. And so I just kind of focused all that into my music, and he saw me write. He'd see me sing, and he'd see me play. So there was a local television show up around home when I was about 10 years old, the Cass Walker Show, it was called. This man owned a chain of supermarkets, and he had a radio show and a television show that his groceries would sponsor. And he always had together a bluegrass group and a little country group and different singers. So that's how I got my start, and my Uncle Bill took me down to Lake Charles, Louisiana. I think I was 10 or 12, somewhere in there. And my Uncle Henry Owens was stationed in the Air Force down there, and there was a little recording studio. So he sent enough money for us to come down there, and we stayed with him, you know, have families pile in on each other. And so we just kind of stayed down there and cut a record, and it never played anywhere. But the first record I cut was called Puppy Love, not mm-hmm. the Puppy Love that you know, but one I wrote with my uncle. And that was my start. And then I had another record when I was 15 on Mercury Records. That was really when I did it with a full band and all. And it didn't do anything either. But it was called It May Not Kill Me, But It's Sure Gonna Hurt.
0: Well, now, you know, I guess a lot of people came into the picture when you hooked up with Porter Wagoner on his television show and then sang, you know, duets and with him for years. Did he encourage you to write? Was he happy to have you do your tunes, or what was that like?
1: Well, I was going to write no matter what. In fact, that's how I got my job with him. He had a girl. Porter had the number one syndicated television show at that time, and Norma Jean was the girl singer, and she was going to marry and move back to Oklahoma City, so he was looking for a girl singer. And I had two chart records at that time. I had a song called Dumb Blonde and a song called Something Fishy. And so he had heard about this new girl in town, and so he called me in to audition, and I just took my guitar with me, and I just sat in his office and sung a bunch of songs that I had written. And so, of course, being a writer, I kept writing stuff, and I would pitch everything I could, and we'd go in to record, and so we did as many of them as we could.
0: Now, he produced Coat of Many Colors, all those early hits. What was his production style like?
1: Well, Porter had a lot of heart and a lot of soul. He was just real country. He didn't read music. He's like me, don't know that much about it technically, but he went strictly from the gut and the heart. And a lot of those early records, he worked with Bob Ferguson, who was at that time, worked with RCA, and he worked with us on a lot of that stuff. But Porter had a good feel. You know, he had a good touch, and he understood honest music, and he liked my stuff a lot. So we'd fight back and forth. I'd want to do it one way. He'd want to do it another. And if he'd get too far, away from what I really felt, then, we'd kind of disagree. But it all worked out. We had 7 years together. We had 7 good years with duets as well as my solo career.
0: And then you've had so many years of great success with straight country music. And then you, more so than a lot of other people, really saw a bigger picture and kind of went towards more mainstream music. Was there a backlash in country music when you did that, you think?
1: Yeah, there was at that time, but I didn't care about that because I knew I was in the music business. I really played on the business end of that because I loved what I did. And I had a big desire. I had a lot of big dreams, and I didn't want to be pigeonholed or pigeonforged or whatever you want to say.
0: Yeah, right.
1: I wanted to be out in the world because I felt like I could do a lot of stuff, and I wanted to do a lot of stuff. So I just really thought, well, why not? The worst that can happen, I can always go home. That's the way I felt when I moved to Nashville, too. I couldn't have been any poorer than I grew up. So I thought, well, it'll happen or it won't, and I can always go home and be a beautician or something. So anyhow, I just went for it, and I'm glad I did.
0: Well, the story is it worked out, so
1: yeah,
0: there you go.
1: That's the story.
0: Yeah, absolutely. And it's no secret that in the late 80s and 90s, country music is, the stuff that gets played on country radio is obviously been dominated by younger performers, and you have a pretty good attitude about that. I've read some of the things you've said.
1: Well, I do have an attitude about it. I really think I have a good attitude about it. I don't begrudge any of the new artists what they do because we all have to make a place for the others. It's a nice feeling that the people look at me and some of the older ones as the ones that kind of inspired them. So that's a good part. But I will always be as old as yesterday and as young as tomorrow, and I will never not be trying to find a an outlet for my music, whether it's going to play on mainstream radio or we go back and do stuff like this. I'm going to sing if I have to work at something else and pay for my sessions and sell them out of the back of my car. That's, if you're a real writer and you're a real singer and you love your music, first of all, you will do that no matter what. So I just really always, if there's not a place for me, I will make one.
0: Well, you mentioned wanting to do a Tender Lie. Now, who did this song originally?
1: This was out years ago, and this is one of those songs that I loved. First time I heard it on the radio, I was in the car, and I was driving to my office, and the song came on, and I started crying because it was so sad. It just touched me, and I guess I had, you know, I'm such a sap and such an emotional, sensitive person, and I just thought, well, that is the prettiest, saddest thing I've ever heard, and one of these days, I'm going to record it, and it just seemed to kind of flutter by when I was putting this album together, and I thought, this is the way to do it. And this is how I can sing it.
0: It's a beautiful one. Let's hear it live.
1: Okay.

0: Hey, give me a Kleenex.
1: People are crying everywhere.
0: And I'm one of them. That's the saddest song. It hurts to sing.
1: A Tender Lie from Dolly Parton is here with us today, and we were having a chance to hear some of the tunes from the new Little Sparrow live on the cafe. This is great fun. I want to talk a little bit about Jolene, because that song has been covered a lot lately. The Rhonda Vincent did a really nice version of it, and Paula Cole does it live. What about that song that makes it so universal?
0: Well, I don't know. It's just one of those lucky songs, like I Will Always Love You, that just kind of got that melody, and it kind of has got a haunting kind of melody like that. In fact, Little Sparrow, when we go into that, it kind of reminds me of that old-timey feeling. But I think it's a universal story. There's a lot of women, older women losing their men to younger women, so I think that story kind of is kind of touching, too, to some people. But it's an easy and fun song to sing, and it gives you a lot of places to go as a singer, you know, to really get the highs and the lows and the dynamics, they call it, I guess.
1: Yeah. Now, when you were writing, did you take into account, I mean, you wrote some songs that have nice melodic leaps in them, and they're not necessarily easy to sing.
0: Well, that one just fell like it fell. You know, when you write, I was just playing along with the guitar. In fact, I wrote that about as many years ago as I Will Always Love You, about 30 years ago or better. And I had met this little girl at an autograph party. I was sitting on stage one night. We used to always stay after the shows and sign every autograph, because we used to sell program books and pictures. So we'd stay and sign the autographs. And there was this beautiful little redheaded girl that walked up to the stage, and her eyes were green and her hair was red. And my friend Judy has red hair and green eyes. And I just had said, you know, you look like my friend Judy. I said, you are so pretty. I said, what's your name? And she said, Jolene. I said, I bet your dad's named Joe and you're named after your dad. She said, no, it's just Jolene. And so I said, one of these days I'm going to write a song about you. And so I just, sometime after that, I was just sitting with my guitar and I just started singing Jolene, Jolene, Jolene, Jolene, just trying to think of something to write about. And I said, if you ever hear a song on the radio, but I never did hear from her, but she made a good impression on me. But I thought maybe through the years she might come around. But anyway, it's a fun song for me to sing still. I love to sing it.
1: Well, Jolene, if you're listening, this song's for you.

That song always hits like a ton of bricks, but especially hard today. Jolene from Dolly Parton, putting the wraps on our session with Dolly from 2001, speaking with host emeritus David Dye. Dolly Parton passed away yesterday at the age of 80. All right, we're going to soldier on, and we've got a set of Dolly Parton music for you next when we get back to World Cafe.

Welcome back. It's World Cafe. I'm Kaleo. Always tough to be sitting in this chair doing this thing, especially when someone we greatly respect and admire passes away. But also, it's a chance to celebrate their life and play the music that inspired and delighted all of us. So here's a set of Dolly Parton for you, starting with Coat of Many Colors. It's World Cafe.

Joseph Warren, then she said, perhaps this coat will bring you good luck and happiness.

Beautiful cover of After the Gold Rush, courtesy of Dolly Parton and Linda Ronstadt. That's from Trio 2. 9 to 5 before that, In Coat of Many Colors, a few more Dolly songs, In Capable Hands, when we get back to World Cafe.

Welcome back. It's World Cafe. I'm Kaleo, spending this hour dedicated to the music and life of Dolly Parton, who passed away at the age of 80. There have been some really great covers of her songs, but I think this one takes the cake. Whitney Houston from the Bodyguard soundtrack, I Will Always Love You.

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0: That's Waxahachie from the deluxe edition of St. Cloud, cover of Light of a Clear Blue Morning, which could be originally found on the 1977 album New Harvest, First Gathering from Dolly Parton. Remembering Dolly Parton today, appreciate you spending some time. Wonderful conversation with Dolly, a chance to play some of her music. Hope this helps you on what I imagine is a tough day for a lot of us out there. Want to thank you so much for listening. I want to thank our affiliates nationwide who make this show possible. It's a show we produce from WXPN at the University of Pennsylvania in Philadelphia. I'm Kaleo. 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
1: World Cafe is supported by the estate of Joan B. Kroc, whose bequest serves as an enduring investment in the future of public radio and seeks to help NPR produce programming that meets the highest standards of public service in journalism and cultural expression.
2: The Irish artist Seamat was nominated for the Mercury Prize last year, and her star is rising here in the States with her latest album, Euro Country. 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It's Seamat on the next World Cafe.
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This is Fresh Air. I'm Terry Gross. No matter what their taste is in music, people love Dolly Parton. Musicians and singers from all different genres have covered songs she wrote or made famous, from jazz saxophonist Sonny Rollins to Beyoncé. And while politics divide our country, loving her is something that unites us. She died yesterday at the age of 80. Today, as we mourn her death, we're going to feature the interview I recorded with her in 2001. She's been on my mind for the past couple of weeks, ever since I heard one of her songs on the radio that I hadn't heard before. She didn't write it, but her voice is so gorgeous on it, I had to play it again when I got home and have played it several times since. It's called Old Flames Can't Hold a Candle to You. In 1980, it became one of her many number one hits. Here it is.

Dolly Parton was a singer, songwriter, actress, entrepreneur, and philanthropist. She was successful enough and had a big enough personality to start her own theme park, Dollywood. She became a singer on country music star Porter Wagoner's TV show in 1967. She went on to have a solo career with many hits, including Jolene, which Beyoncé recorded on her country music album Cowboy Carter, 9 to 5, and I Will Always Love You, which was later a huge hit for Whitney Houston. When I spoke with Dolly Parton in 2001, her recording career had recently returned to the music she grew up with. Her 1999 recording, The Grass is Blue, won the International Bluegrass Music Association's Album of the Year Award. We spoke after the release of her follow-up album, Little Sparrow, that featured traditional mountain music as well as her original songs in that vein. We started with the title track, which she wrote.

0: That's Dolly Parton with the title track from her new CD, Little Sparrow. Dolly Parton, welcome to Fresh Air.
1: Well, thank you. Ain't you glad we started out with something upbeat, like a broken heart? No, but anyway, I thought that would be a good one to start with, since it is the name of the album that I'm out trying to promote, because I need the money, because you know it costs a lot to make me look as cheap. Ha ha. But anyway, thanks for having me on, too. I'm looking forward to spending some time with you.
0: This new CD and your previous CD, The Grass is Blue, they're both traditional music. And I'm interested in why you're heading in that direction now, you know, as opposed to a more almost like show business version of country music.
1: Well, I have always loved this kind of music. I really think this style of music is more suited to my voice. This is the kind of music that I used to sing all my days growing up back in the Smoky Mountains. And this music is really so now people are really into the simplicity of it. And so just for fun for myself, there was a poll in the bluegrass community of what person they'd like to hear most do a bluegrass album that hadn't done one. And they said me. So I won, you know, hands down with that. So I said to Steve Buckingham when we did The Grass is Blue, the album just before this one, I said, well, let's just do a bluegrass album. And lo and behold, we won the bluegrass album of the year with that. So we thought, well, we need to do something along the same lines, but I didn't want to just do a full-blown bluegrass album and try to just do exactly what we did with the other. So we wanted to expand it, so we did a little more mountain music. We added a little bit of flavors of some Irish sounds also. So I call this blue mountain music. It's like bluegrass and mountain music. So that kind of seems to sum up what the style is, I think.
0: Now, you were born in 1946 in a one-room cabin in the Smoky Mountains of East Tennessee. What was the music you heard as a child?
1: Well, a lot of the stuff that we heard was that old porch-picking music, old songs brought back from England and Ireland, that old Appalachian music, and a lot of the stuff that people up in the mountains wrote. So my mother was, and all my mama's people used to always play and sing. Mama used to sing a lot. So we would sing like a lot of the old gospel songs. A lot of old gospel songs were written to sound old, like I say, by a lot of my own people.
0: Who was most musical in your family?
1: All of us. My mother was very musical, and my grandpa Jake, I think, was a preacher, Pentecostal preacher, that I wrote a song about many years ago called Daddy Was an Old-Time Preacher Man. I think he was a music teacher of sorts back there in the hills. There's 12 of us kids, 6 girls and 6 boys, and we all sing and write and play. It's just that I think I've taken it farther. I don't know that I'm near as good as some of the others, but I've been more willing to sacrifice and work a little harder than some of the others might have been willing to, you know, to do, just because they wanted to have a family and do other things. But there's a lot of talent in this family.
0: Do you remember the first songs that really meant something to you?
1: Yeah, the songs that I used to hear my folks sing back home and stuff. Mama used to sing about, she used to tell stories from the Bible and sing a lot of those old-timey songs. But the stuff I used to hear was at church. One of my favorite songs of all time is If We Never Meet Again, This Side of Heaven. And my dad passed away a few weeks ago, and he always loved that song. And of course, I was way too emotional.
0: I'm very sorry.
1: Thank you very much. But I was too emotional to sing at Daddy's funeral, so like later I went up to the grave and just sung it for myself and for Daddy. So anyway, those are the kind of songs that I always loved. And I recorded If We Never Meet Again on an album once from Dollywood, a live album. That album was called Heart Songs, and they are heart songs. So I grew up just loving all those old folk songs of tragedy, you know, like the Two Little Orphans and all that sort of stuff. And someday I hope, and possibly even for my next album, to do an album of a lot of those old mountain true folk songs.
0: When did you start writing songs and realizing that you had an ear for that as well as for singing?
1: Well, I started singing already on television when I was 10 years old, but I started playing guitar and writing serious songs when I was about 7. And my mother was always fascinated with the fact that I could rhyme so much stuff. So she used to keep stuff that I didn't remember I had written, and she has stuff in a trunk. And many years ago, she said, here's some stuff you might want to look at. This is stuff you used to write before you could write, before you could write it down, and she used to write it down. So actually, I've been doing it all my life, seriously and professionally, since I was 10.
0: Do you remember any of the songs you wrote as a girl?
1: Oh, I used to write songs about Cobb Dolls. I had this little Cobb doll, the first song I remember writing. Her name was Tassel Top. It was a little doll that Mama, Daddy had burned poker hole eyes in to make eyes. And Mama had put the corn silk hair back on her and made a little dress for her, and her name was Tassel Top. And I did, I think I was 5 or 6, you know, somewhere in there, 7. And it's like, little tiny Tassel Top, I love you an awful lot. Hope you never go away. I want you to stay, and so on and so on. So I just wrote all about her dress and all about her hair. So, yeah, I just wrote about everything that, you know, that come to mind.
0: Were you writing about tragic love and heartbreak by the time you were 10?
1: Yes, I was, as a matter of fact. I wrote a song, I can't remember exactly how it goes, but it was about a boy getting killed in the war, because we used to hear all those stories back home. And if they weren't singing those sad-ass songs, they were telling stories about it. You know, it's like, and that makes an impression on a little child. So we thought I thought that you needed to write some really songs of tragedy. I thought you had to do that in order to be a mountain singer.
0: And I wonder how it sounded with you as a girl singing these tragic songs.
1: About the same as it does now. My voice ain't changed a lot. Sometimes people say my voice sounds like a little girl singing all these Lord awful songs. It's like this, like Little Sparrow and The Silver Dagger from the other one, and Tender Lie from this one. It's like I love to sing all those sad songs.
0: Well, you know, rare is the singer who can sing as much as you have and not have it roughen their voice.
1: Well, my voice is of a high pitch, so I guess I don't. You know, think my voice will ever deepen or lower itself in any way. But it's one of those voices I hope that'll last a long time, because I hope to be singing even when I'm old. I hope to sit out on my own porch and sing those old folk songs and maybe put them down on tapes and sell them. But anyhow, I just love, and a lot of the songs I write, like, for instance, on My Blue Tears, a song that's on this album that I wrote many years ago, and we can play that if you want to after this, but I wrote this song, and it really uses a lot of the old English style, like fly ye away from my window, fly ye as far, like the yees and the yays. It sounds old-timey. So I had recorded this song numerous times, but some of my songs I like so well, I think, well, they just seem to fit here and fit there. So it kind of lended itself to that Irish feel. So it's one of my favorites. You want to play that one?
0: Absolutely. But before we do, tell us when you wrote it and where you were in your performing career at the time.
1: Well, I wrote it about 25, 30 years ago, I guess, and I was sitting on a couch in a place where I lived over in Antioch, Tennessee, in one of the first houses that I had after I'd moved to Nashville and had gotten married. And I just remember wanting to write something old-timey, because I was probably homesick or thinking about the old days. And I just started, you know, just singing it. And I was at that time already probably pretty big name with the Porter Wagoner show, and that's where I had started. So I was trying to write songs that would make good records. And when I first did this one, it was more up-tempo, but on this version of it, I slowed it down.
0: Well, let's hear My Blue Tears, written by Dolly Parton, as featured on her new CD, Little Sparrow.

0: This is Fresh Air. We're remembering Dolly Parton, who died yesterday at the age of 80. Let's get back to the interview we recorded in 2001.
1: Dolly Parton, in your autobiography, you said that when you were young, you read everything you could get your hands on, the Bible, the Farmer's Almanac, fairy tales, the funeral home directory. Is that about all there was in the way of books?
2: No. Well, there were books at school, but there were so many of us kids, we didn't dare take school books home because the kids would just chew them up or pee on them or tear them, you know, the pages out of them. So they'd always tell us not to bring books home because Daddy'd have to pay for them. But I used to read everything I could get my hands on at school, and fairy tales I loved. So I would, you know, anytime there was a break at school, I could get my hands on a book, you know, on the desk or something, I would read that. I still love books. I read everything. I read all the whatever the hit books are on the bestseller list. I try to read that. People give me gifts because I'd rather read when I travel on the bus and when I fly. I'd rather read than to watch television when I'm home. So I just enjoy that.
1: There were 12 kids in your family. Looking at your mother and the life that she was leading and the other women in the family, what did you think the life of an adult woman was going to be for you?
2: Well, I knew it wasn't going to be that. I knew that I had to go. It wasn't that I wasn't proud of who I was and where I was from, but I had a dream. I just couldn't imagine myself. I was babysitting from the time. I have a sister and two brothers older, and there's 8 children younger than me, so I had a house full of kids because Mom was sick a lot. She had one on her and one in her for as long as I remember. So those of us that, you know, were home, we had to kind of to do the chores. So I had kids. I had a house full of kids, and I just knew that I wanted to do something with my music, and I knew that I was going to leave when I was 18 years old. And I graduated from high school on a Friday night, and I left for Nashville the next Saturday morning. I was ready to go. And then I met my husband the first day I got there. We've been married for 34 years, and been together 36 years. I met him 36 years ago. And unfortunately, we never were able to have children of our own, but that's okay too, because after I moved to Nashville, I brought 5 of my younger brothers and sisters to Nashville that lived with me. We sent them to school. Now they have kids, and those kids call me Aunt Granny and my husband Uncle Peepaw. So we're really like grandparents to them. So I've still been saddled with a bunch of kids with no kids of my own.
1: Now, you've said that your grandfather was a preacher, your mother was devout. What was church like when you were young?
2: Oh, well, we were one of those shouting, healing, holy roller churches, you know, and it was high-powered, which was great. I really learned to sing in church, I think, really with the emotion. And we were a free, you know, it was a free-spirited church. And if you'd wrote a song, a gospel song, of course, you could get up and sing it and play your guitar and whatever. So it was really, there was a lot of that hell, fire, brimstone, and scaring you to death if you go out unprepared, which, you know, that's true. But I used to think, well, there's got to be more to that. They had me so scared of God, I was afraid to talk to him. I was afraid he'd talk back. And I was afraid he'd punish me somehow, you know, with stuff. And I really, through the years, found my own place with God.
1: Now, when you were young and singing in church, did you sing about God in church and then sing about sinning at home?
2: Well, I used to sin at church and sin at home, and I'd talk about it. I used to always sit in church looking out the windows at the boys, wondering if I could make an excuse to go out and, you know, go to the bathroom because all the outdoor toilets. But anyhow, I was only going out to see the boys. But anyhow, I had a deep faith in God, but I also, you know, was high-spirited and fun-loving. And I, of course, was led to believe that everything you did, you know, was a sin. But I don't believe that now. I think it's a sin if you believe it to be, and if it hurts somebody else, it's a sin. But I'm very deep in my faith. In fact, there's not an album that I do that I don't do something that is spiritual. In fact, a song I used to sing in church years ago that we did up tempo, one of the songs we sang every time we went to church was a song called In the Sweet By and By.
1: That's on your new CD too.
2: Yes, it is. And that's what I was going to say. And I wanted to do one of those gospel songs on this album. So I slowed this down and it lended itself real nice to some more of that Irish feel. So at some point, if you want to play that one, I think that would be a good choice.
1: Well, why don't we play that now?
2: Okay, let's do it.

0: That's in the Sweet By and By from Dolly Parton's new CD, Little Sparrow. Now, when you were young, you sang on the radio, and then you sang on TV, and it was before your family even owned a TV. Did it make it any more or less momentous to be on TV, knowing that your family and probably a lot of the other people you knew as well didn't even own one to watch you on?
1: Well, I don't think a lot of that registered on me at that time. My purpose was to go sing. I was singing on radio. To me, it was the same as singing on the radio. I didn't even know really what all it meant about singing on television. I just knew it was another place to go sing. They had microphones, and it was a show. So I was going to do the show. And so I don't think I thought about whether or not that somebody couldn't watch me. But after I did start being like a regular and bought our TV, I wanted my folks to watch it. But I bought the TV, but it didn't last long in the house because nobody around our area had a television. So everybody would come down and sit in our floor and sit on our couch, watch Gunsmoke and Wagon Train and Woody Woodpecker and all the shows that were on. And Daddy couldn't get them out of the house to get ready to go to work. So he said, this damn television's out of here. So that didn't last long. So it didn't matter if I was on television or not. You know, it's like me and Woody Woodpecker had to go.
0: That's funny.
2: We're listening to the interview I recorded with Dolly Parton in January of 2001. She died yesterday at the age of 80. We'll hear more of the interview after a break. I'm Terry Gross, and this is Fresh Air.

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1: It's August 26th, and this is your Michigan Minute. It was on this day in 1935 that the United Auto Workers officially organized. In the days before the UAW, auto workers were represented by various unions throughout the industry, but not under one single banner. The representatives of these various unions met in 1935 to discuss forming a single union. John Barnard writes in his book American Vanguard that a little more than a year later, the UAW organized a sit-down strike in South Bend, Indiana. Later sit-downs in Atlanta, Midland, Michigan, Cleveland, and Kansas City all led up to the largest sit-in at the Fisher Body Plant No. 1 in Flint. That sit-down lasted 44 days before General Motors recognized the union and agreed to negotiate. By the mid-1940s, nearly every automobile worker in the U.S. and Canada was represented by the UAW. And that is your Michigan Minute.
2: This is Fresh Air. I'm Terry Gross. Let's get back to our remembrance of Dolly Parton. She died yesterday at the age of 80. Here's more of the interview we recorded in 2001.
3: Your first record, it was a 45. One side was Puppy Love and the other side was Girl Left Alone. How old were you when this came out?
4: I was about 10 or 11, I think, when I cut that. And that came out on Gold Band Records probably several months a year or so after that. That was my very first record, and that was a very exciting thing for me. The first time I ever heard that played on the radio, it was on a local radio show back home. It never did do anything other than just that it was the first, but it did play locally, and I about killed myself. I was sitting on a cabinet, sitting up on the sink cabinet with my... And my aunt was cooking in the kitchen, and the radio was on, and my song came on, and I jumped off of the thing and slid on the floor, slid on the rug, and fell, and trying to get to where I could turn the radio up. So I almost killed myself trying to get to hear my first record, you know. But it was fun. I'll never forget the thrill of hearing myself the first time on the radio. I thought, well, I've made it now.
3: Could you sing?
4: Of course, I hadn't.
3: Could you sing a few bars of one of those songs, the A side or the B side?
4: Puppy love, yeah, puppy love, puppy love. They all call it puppy love. I'm old enough now to kiss and hug, and I like it. It's puppy love. It's got one of those silly songs, you know. You pull my pigtail, you make me mad. Then you kiss me, make me glad. Sometimes you even make me sad. Still, you're the sweetest sweetheart I ever had. Oh, puppy love, puppy love. And I was trying to get all those little bebop 50s kind of sounds in there, too. But anyhow, needless to say, it didn't sell much, but it was a start.
3: Now, these were songs you co-wrote, I think, with your uncle?
4: Mm-hmm. My aunt, Dorothy Jo, co-wrote The Other Side, The Girl Left Alone. Oh, yeah, that's when you was talking earlier about singing those sad songs. I was 10 years old singing, I'm a girl left alone, there's no hope for me. I'm tossed to and fro like a ship on a sea. I made my mistakes and now I must pay. Now, how many mistakes could I have made at 10 years old? Now I can see that there's no hope for me. But anyway, it's like at 10 years old. So I wrote, my Uncle Bill, who was also my manager at the time, that also produced that record, the A and the B side, we wrote Puppy Love together. So those were just, you know, like I say, you got to start somewhere. And then my first record after that, I wrote with another uncle of mine. I was 15 years old and got on a major label, which was Mercury. And I had a song called It May Not Kill Me, But It's Sure Gonna Hurt.
3: How did that go?
4: Oh, it's that's about it. It may not kill me, but it's sure gonna hurt. And then it goes into fast tempo, and it's just about like losing somebody. It's like you're gonna walk away, and I'm gonna stay, and you know, and I don't like it. It may not kill me, but it's sure gonna hurt.
3: So when you were 18 and you took a bus to Nashville, left home, were you hoping to be a performer, a songwriter, both?
4: Yeah, I was going to be all of that. I was going to be everything I could be, but definitely I was going to be a songwriter and a singer, and that was what I headed out to be, was to be a star. And I vowed that I wouldn't go home until I had something to show for it, and I didn't. But I was very, very homesick, and it was a... Well, I actually got real lucky, but it was about a year before I really had enough to show for it to think I could go home. And then I got lucky, too. I had a top 10 record on a song called Dumb Blonde. Like, just because I'm blonde, don't think I'm dumb, because this dumb blonde ain't nobody's fool. That was my first top 10 record, and I was, I guess that was in about 66. That was in about 65, I guess, somewhere in there. So I just knew that that's what I had to do, and that was my destiny. I know now how lucky I was, because I know a lot of people that got there about the same time I did, had twice the talent, still ain't made it. So I know how lucky I've been, and I'm grateful for it every day, because I love what I do.
3: Now, another thing you did early on is that you sent songs to Buddy Killen, the head of Tree Publishing, which is a big country music publisher. And did you get other people to record your songs?
4: Well, I wrote a song with my Uncle Bill Owens, the same uncle that I was talking about. We had the Song of the Year, the BMI Song of the Year in 1966. And Bill Phillips had a song called Put It Off Until Tomorrow, You've Hurt Me Enough Today. And a lot of people through the years have recorded that song. So, yes, so I had different songs recorded by different artists, that being the biggest at that time. And I did write for Tree for a while. Buddy Killen was very good to me. And then Fred Foster, who owned Monument Records, took me over, and I started to write for Combine Music. And record for Monument Records, and that's where I had Dumb Blonde and Something Fishy. I had two or three top 10 records before I started with the Porter Wagoner Show in 1967.
3: Well, since you mentioned Porter Wagoner, let me play a recording that you made with him in 1968, and then we'll talk about that period of your life. And the song is Just Between You and Me. Who wrote the song? Did you write this?
4: No, I didn't write that, and come think of it, I don't know who wrote that. Off the top of my head, that's been a few years.
3: Okay, so this is Dolly Parton with Porter Wagoner, recorded in 1968.

0: That's Dolly Parton with Porter Wagoner. You performed on his popular TV show for a while and, you know, made several recordings with him. How did you start working with him?
1: Well, Porter had the number one syndicated country television show in the country at that time. He had a girl on there for many years named Norma Jean, who had become a very big country star in her own right. And she got married, was getting married and moving back to Oklahoma City and left the show. And that left a spot, so Porter was looking for a girl singer. And I'd had, people had been talking about me in town, you know, the new girl in town, and that I had something fishy, Dumb Blonde, and a couple of other songs. And so Porter had just got wind of that, and he'd just called me down to his office for an interview. And so I sat down with my guitar and started singing songs that I'd written. And he was very impressed, and I got the job, and that's how that happened. Then we started doing duets together, which we were very successful. I was with the show for 7 years.
0: What did you learn about performing doing a weekly TV show?
1: Well, you have to learn a lot of things, not just the weekly TV show, but we also went out on the road together, did stage shows. I learned a lot from Porter, watching professional people work like that, as far as how to talk to an audience and how to be comfortable in front of a camera. And I had done TV back home when I was a kid. I had grown up singing on radio and TV back in Knoxville, Tennessee. But you have to learn how to not do silly things because the camera's on you, not pick your nose and stuff like that, or not to scratch your head or nothing, no other parts of your body. So you have to kind of just learn how to be aware that you're on because people are aware of you. So it's amazing how you really, I'm just like a sponge. I just gather up everything. You don't really realize what all you are learning just by watching professional people work, because a lot of the artists and stars that would come on Porter's show all the time every week, you learn something from everybody.
0: Well, I thought we could hear your original version of I Will Always Love You, which was used again in the movie The Bodyguard and was a huge hit for Whitney Houston. Do you remember writing this song and what you were thinking of when you wrote it?
1: Oh, absolutely. I remember that one. That one was about when I was leaving Porter Wagoner, because I had been with him 7 years. I had told him, because, see, I had plans to have a solo career of my own. I hadn't planned to get caught up with another group. But Porter's show was very successful, and it was a thing to do. And when I had told him I would stay, I told him I would stay for 5 years because I wanted to go on. But I stayed 2 years longer, but I kept staying, and I kept wanting to go because I felt like I really needed to go out on my own if I was ever really going to have a solo career. And Porter was dead against it. He wouldn't hear of it, and he had a fit. We fought a lot. There was a lot of problems going on, and no matter how I would try to talk to him, I could not make him understand. And I thought, well, why don't you just write a song about him? Just say you appreciate him, and you appreciate everything he does, and that you'll always love him for everything he's done, and that you'll always love him, period. So I just, out of a broken heart of not being heard or anything, knowing I had to make major decisions that would ultimately change my life forever, and his, for that matter, I wrote that song one night out of great grief and depth, and just trying to say the right things to say goodbye.
0: Well, why don't we hear your version, your original version of I Will Always Love You?
1: Okay.

0: That's Dolly Parton, recorded in 1974. So do you know how this song ended up being used in The Bodyguard?
1: Well, they had told me that when Kevin Costner and Whitney Houston were doing this movie, Kevin also, I think, produced this movie and put all this stuff together. There was a song they had wanted to use that they had planned to use as the theme song instead of I Will Always Love You. And then come find out, like a few weeks before, that they had, I don't know what the song was, but a few weeks before, the song they had planned to use, someone else recorded it and put it out. So they were in desperate need of a song to say basically what I Will Always Love You said. And from what I understand, Kevin Costner's secretary said, did you ever hear a song that Dolly Parton, that country star, you know, the one with the big boobs and the big hair? seriously, she said, Dolly Parton, that country star, she said she had a song called I Will Always Love You, and I think it'd be perfect. And she brought it in to him, and they said he loved it, and so they chose it.
0: We're listening to the interview I recorded with Dolly Parton in 2001. We'll hear more of it after a break. This is Fresh Air.

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2: Now, you said that when you were young, you knew you wanted to be a big star. Why did you want to be a star?
3: Because I wanted to be rich. I wanted to travel. I wanted to be famous. I wanted to do stuff. I wanted to be seen, I guess. I needed a lot of attention being brought up in a family of 12. You don't get much attention unless you're in trouble. You know, it's like, so I think it was just, I just had a very outgoing personality, and I wanted to be outgoing all the time.
2: Now, you've joked that if you were a man, you would have been a drag queen.
3: I always say that it's a good thing I was a woman, because if I'd have been a man, I would have been a drag queen, just because I'm so damn gaudy, because I like all the flash and the glitter, and, you know, I just love, you know, I love playing in my clothes. I love playing, you know, in all in my life. It's like I love makeup, I love clothes, and I got the kind of personality that can pull it off, and I just love, you know, what I do. I'm comfortable being myself. Even if I make other people uncomfortable with the way I look, if I'm comfortable with it, then, it, you know, it's okay with me.
2: How did you first start dressing in that, what's the word I'm looking for? Almost oversized.
3: Gaudy,
2: oversized kind of way, where if your hair was big, it was going to be real big.
3: Well, you know. I think a lot of that came, though, from a very serious place. That was a country girl's idea of what glamour was. And when I I didn't have any money to have stuff, and I've often joked about it, but it's the real truth that I patterned myself after what they considered the trash in our hometown. There was this one woman, I thought she was beautiful. And, you know, she had the peroxide hair, and she, you know, had it all piled up on her head and had red fingernails and red lipstick and you know, wore her powder, and I just thought she was the prettiest thing I'd ever seen. And Mama said, I would quit looking at her. She ain't nothing but trash. And I thought, ooh, that's what I want to be when I grow up, trash. So that's where kind of my look came from, and then how the glamour girls and the movie stars and all that, you know, was really like that. But it was still, you know, I mean, I enjoy it. I still like doing it, and I've always just, it's like when they say less is more, that's not my motto. Mine is more, and the more I can get, the more I want of life and of everything. And it's like, but in addition to me being all that gaudy and all, I take my music and my writing very, very serious. And hopefully people know that my heart is true. And I've always believed that a part of my magic, if there was any, was the fact that I look so artificial, but I am so totally real. And I think when you hear these kinds of songs, I think you know that has to come from the heart.
2: We're talking about this really oversized image that you've created, but your new CD and the CD before that are really kind of scaled down. You know, they're traditional songs and bluegrass songs, sung you know, with a really good band behind you, but they're very un-show busy. Do you almost feel like you need to change how you look on stage when you're singing these kinds of songs with the kind of band that you have?
3: No, I don't think so, because I think people have come to know me as I am, and some people will never accept the fact that I'm a serious writer and a serious singer, and the ones that do accept it, they know it for a fact, and they overlook the image, which I've enjoyed playing in the image. So the only change I would make, only just from a show business fashion statement, I may wear some things that may be cut a little bit more country western, you know, like but it'll still be beaded. It'll still have shine and glitter on it. So it's not that I don't think I have to wear overalls in order to sing about a farmer. I don't think I have to, you know, I don't think I have to. I think people would really be more disappointed if I dressed down, because they're so used to seeing me be the way that I am. I think that would bother them more. They'd think, well, I wish you'd have worn one of them rhinestone dresses instead of that old corny looking thing. So if I dressed down as plain and as real as some of this music is, I would definitely look like a farmer's daughter.
2: Dolly Parton, a pleasure to talk with you. Thank you so much.
3: Well, thank you.
1: My interview with Dolly Parton was recorded in January 2001. She died yesterday at the age of 80. She's gone, but will always have her music. One of her most famous songs was Jolene, Beyoncé introduced even more people to it when she recorded it on her country music album, Cowboy Carter. Here's Dolly Parton's 1973 recording of Jolene.

This is Fresh Air. Our jazz critic Martin Johnson says all 20th century jazz greats have cast long shadows that their 21st century protégés must escape, but few musicians have a harder task than vocalists. Evading the extraordinary grounds set by first-name legends like Ella, Billy, and Sarah, and establishing a distinctive style of her own is a daunting task. Yet, he says, Cecile McLaurin-Salvant has accomplished just that. Amid a remarkable series of recordings and live shows, she's created a unique vocal style and curatorial skills that make each new recording an event. Her latest recording, With Every Breath I Take, is her most daring yet, a traditional recording with an orchestra and a program of ballads, yet Martin says that although rooted in the classics, Salvant always sounds in the moment.

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1: Duke Ellington's sophisticated lady has been a classic for so long that it's often referred to as a war horse. Yet when Cecile McLaurin-Salvant sings it, she imbues it with curiosity. She's convinced that there are new aspects in the song to redeem and highlight. Her singing is a quest to find and celebrate them. Smoke.

That spirit of inquiry is what makes McLaurin Sullivan special and without peer, even in an era of great young jazz vocalists like Samara Joy, Veronica Swift, and Somi. Cecile, yes, she's on a first-name basis with the jazz community, has amazing range and astonishing technique, but she employs them purely in the investigation of a song.

Sending the clowns is already a slow number, but Cecile decelerates it to communicate all of the longing, hope, and dismay in the lyrics. The emotions of a song are Cecile's focus. On previous recordings, she's made songs by Stevie Wonder and Kate Bush her own with this style. But on her new recording, she tackles 10 great American songbook standards with similar aplomb. Here's her take on the Buddy Johnson classic, Ever Since the One I Love's Been Gone.

Cecile records with the Dutch Metropole Orchestra under the direction of Jules Buckley. The arrangements are by Canadian big band leader Darcy James Argue, with whom she created an oratorio called Ogress that is being made into a film. One of the most remarkable aspects of the recording, demonstrated there on Ever Since the One I Love's Been Gone, is how Cecile, who often records in just duo or even solo settings, makes an orchestral recording sound intimate, as if more than a dozen musicians comfortably squeezed into your living room.

Cecile's spirit of inquiry and formidable technique make her music contemporary, and her talent as a storyteller makes it affecting. Billy Strayhorn's lush life has been in the canon of American songs for many decades, yet McLaurin-Salvant's take feels new and fresh and makes the wistful reflections of the song much more potent. It's music with an extraordinary past and an amazing present.

Martin Johnson writes for the Wall Street Journal and Downbeat. He reviewed With Every Breath I Take by Cecile McLaurin-Salvant. Tomorrow on Fresh Air, we'll feature Tanya's interview with Riz Ahmed. He's nominated for an Emmy for his performance in the Prime Video series Bait. He plays a British-Pakistani actor auditioning to be the next James Bond. Ahmed is also a writer and creator of the series. He starred in a film adaptation of Shakespeare's Hamlet, and he'll explain why he believes the most famous speech in the English language has been misunderstood for centuries. I hope you'll join us. To keep up with what's on the show and get highlights of our interviews, follow us on Instagram at NPR Fresh Air. Fresh Air's executive producer is Sam Brigger. Our technical director and engineer is Audrey Bentham. Our engineer today is Adam Staniszewski. Our interviews and reviews are produced and edited by Phyllis Myers, Anne-Marie Baldonado, Lauren Krenzel, Teresa Madden, Monique Nazareth, Thea Challoner, Susan Yakundi, Anna Bauman, and Nico Gonzalez-Whistler. Our digital media producer is Molly C.V. Nesper. Roberta Shorrock directs the show. Our co-host is Tanya Mosley. I'm Terry Gross.

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1: This is the newsroom with Will Chalk. Coming up, the latest from Nepal and Tibet after a flood and mudslide killed hundreds.
2: I saw around 9 trucks being swept away by the floods, including people. It's a heartbreaking incident.
1: We'll speak live to our correspondent in Beijing shortly. We'll dig into 2 tech stories, the changes coming to Instagram and Facebook in the US, and...
3: It's got a fair claim to being the most important company in the world because it sits like a kind of sun in the middle of a solar system with all these other companies revolving around it.
1: Yet more success for Nvidia. There's a scandal in Korea after the bodies of 4 missing people are found in 3 days. Plus...
4: I love to make heroic paintings to reach again that feeling of being hopeful and optimistic.
1: We'll look back on the life of one of the leading figures in Palestinian art, Sliman Mansour, after the news.
5: BBC News with Neil Nunes. Rescue teams have worked through the night to locate survivors of the devastating flash floods that hit northern Nepal, killing nearly 200 people. Among those missing are more than 600 tourists. Videos posted online show huge floodwaters surging through populated areas with people fleeing uphill in terror. Entire villages have been swept away. David Fisher is from the International Red Cross in the capital, Kathmandu.
6: We have confirmed death figures with bodies found all along the river basin as far south as Chitwan in the south of Nepal. Our teams have been in place since the early afternoon from their headquarters, and of course the Nepal Red Cross Society has volunteers living in all of these communities, and they have been hearing very similar stories, absolutely devastating impact of this flood.
5: American media say a military judge has ruled that the alleged mastermind of the 9/11 attacks on the U.S. will stand trial in 2028, along with 3 other suspects. Khalid Sheikh Mohammed was considered one of the most important figures in Osama bin Laden's al-Qaeda. Here's Warren Bull.
7: Khalid Sheikh Mohammed was captured in 2003 in Pakistan and was subjected to interrogation techniques including waterboarding, leading to accusations of torture against the operators of the CIA-run sites. He was transferred to the US naval base at Guantanamo Bay in 2006. Khalid Sheikh Mohammed is accused of directing the plot to crash hijacked airliners into the World Trade Center and the Pentagon on September 11, 2001, as part of the biggest terror attack ever to take place on American soil, which killed nearly 3,000 people.
5: A man from England has become the world's first patient to have a tumour removed through brain surgery with live artificial intelligence assistance. Surgeons at University College London Hospital said the man could have lost his sight without the operation. The AI tool analysed a video feed of the operation as it happened and advised surgeons on how to avoid crucial but hidden vessels and nerves in the brain. Meta, which owns Facebook and Instagram, has agreed to restrict American teenagers' use of its platform as part of an $18 billion settlement with states that accused it of harming children. A California judge has approved the deal. Meanwhile, the Brazilian government is taking legal action against the messaging platform Discord for failing to adopt child safety measures. The civil lawsuit also requires the US-based company to pay almost $100 million. The platform agreed to suspend live streams earlier this month in the wake of a disturbing incident where a 13-year-old girl was purportedly encouraged to take her own life. World News from the BBC. The government of Papua New Guinea is due to begin debating the results of an independence referendum held by its autonomous Bougainville region. It could potentially pave the way for the creation of a new country. Jacob Evans reports.
8: Almost 7 years ago, around 98% of Bougainvillians voted to break away from Papua New Guinea in a non-binding referendum. The vote concluded a decades-long peace process following a devastating civil war fought in the late 1980s and 90s. the National Parliament will now debate whether to ratify the vote. However, three-quarters of MPs would need to agree, far more than the two-thirds usually needed for constitutional amendments. Bougainville plans to declare independence in 2030, but it's not known whether a decision will be made as soon as the debate is over, nor what the consequences will be if independence is denied.
5: At least 12 people have been killed in wildfires in northwestern Algeria. The civil protection authorities said dozens of blazes swept through several provinces. Five of those who died were in Tidjal province. New research from Britain suggests that involving family and friends in treating mental health patients drastically reduces the likelihood they'll be admitted to a psychiatric hospital. Researchers looked at the impact of patients seeing the same professionals over time, as often as they need, with family and friends closely involved in the sessions. It found patients were three times less likely to need hospital treatment, and if they did, the amount of time they spent there was halved. Scientists have enlisted the help of six narwhals to study how climate change affects the isolated waters surrounding East Greenland. The spiral-tusked whales can dive to 1,500 metres and often return to the same area, making it easy for scientists to take repeated measurements. That's the latest BBC World News.
1: This is the newsroom from the BBC World Service, and I'm Will Chalk. Nepal is still yet to learn the scale of a devastating flash flood and mudslide that hit the north of the Himalayan country near the border with Tibet at around 9 a.m. local time on Wednesday. The death toll has reached nearly 200. Among the missing, more than 600 are tourists. The Chinese authorities in Tibet say three people have been killed and more than 250 are missing. Now, the footage we're getting is dramatic, to say the least. Huge brown waves of water, boulders and mud surging across the landscape, smashing through villages and leaving destruction in their wake. Other videos that we've seen posted online by people close to the chaos show the desperate fear of those in sudden mortal danger. Azadeh Mashiri has this report.
9: In Nepal, families scramble up the mountainous terrain. One man filming yells, "Abui, I'm scared." Highways, hydropower stations, bridges destroyed. A school bus in Trishuli. Survivors, children, can do nothing but look on.
2: I saw around nine trucks being swept away by the floods, including people. It's a heartbreaking incident. I've been teaching here for 18 years, and I've never seen anything like this here before.
10: My family members were swept away by the flood in front of my eyes. My father, my mother, sister, and her kids are all swept away. They could not escape the flood. There was no chance at all.
9: The disaster hit a remote region, making rescue operations extremely difficult. Here, rescuers reach a villager whose home has barely escaped the torrents of mud. Rope and a human chain pull others to safety. More than a dozen helicopters have been deployed. One of them, a lifeline for this man. Areas downstream are on high alert, with rescue teams working through the night. The true scale of this disaster is yet to emerge.
1: Now, it was initially thought that an earthquake caused the flooding, but it's now believed it was triggered by a huge chunk of collapsing glacier ice that crashed into a river. Let's get more from our correspondent, Laura Bicker, who joins me now live from Beijing. Laura, this is playing out on two sides of a border, isn't it? Nepal has borne the brunt of this, but the Chinese region of Tibet also affected. And we've seen that footage of that immense wall of water going over those buildings at the border crossing. I mean, what is the latest information you're getting?
11: I mean, that footage yesterday when we saw it emerged just after we got confirmation that the Tibetan side had been affected. It was incredible to see. If you haven't seen it, it's a massive wall of water that comes crashing through the valley, and it seems to completely destroy the port, the border area between China and Tibet. Now, within the last hour, what we've heard is that 558 people are now missing on the Tibetan side, according to Chinese authorities. They're saying that three people have been confirmed to have died and two people have been rescued. Out of those missing, 260 are said to be foreigners. Now, I think one of the things that you have to explain to your listeners is this is one of the most controlled areas in China. To travel there, you need a number of different permits. It's one of the reasons why we can't go there ourselves, and all the information we're getting is through Chinese state media. President Xi Jinping himself issued instructions yesterday for all-out efforts to go ahead to try to ensure that anyone alive is rescued. We heard from the People's Liberation Army and the Air Force. They did manage to get an aircraft in the air to try to survey the area, but it does seem that even getting near the affected region is extremely difficult at this time. Not only are they dealing with high altitude, but they're dealing with the aftermath of this disaster, which seems to have blocked all roads, and still communications are blocked. So that's the situation in the Tibetan side as we understand it.
1: And how is this being reported in China? Is the sense of great tragedy being felt across the country?
11: Yes, I think obviously Chinese state media are reporting it with gravity, but everything is very carefully controlled. So each message is coming to us in a carefully controlled manner. They're trying not to start any kind of panic. But I think what we're hearing from experts on the Chinese side is they're saying that they believe that after days and days of very heavy rain, after high temperatures in the area, it does seem that experts here believe that a glacier may have been to blame. Now, you said just a little while ago there that at first this seemed like a seismic event. I mean, I got the earthquake alert myself saying that there had been a seismic event at the border region. Now it seems that the landslide itself caused so much of a tremor, shook the earth so much that it did appear like an earthquake. So that gives you an idea of the force of the water, the force of the landslide that forced its way through the valley.
1: All right, Laura, thank you very much for that update. That's Laura Bicker, our correspondent, speaking to us from Beijing. Moving on then, $18 billion. That's the amount Meta, which owns Facebook and Instagram, has agreed to pay a group of US states that had accused it of harming children. The company's also agreed to bring in changes to protect young people. Crucially though, as part of this deal, it's admitted no wrongdoing. And the deal also brings to an end early a high-profile trial in California. Now, these changes only apply to the US so far, but the trial had been seen as a potential watershed moment for social media. Our North America correspondent, Lily Jamali, sent this report from the federal courthouse in Oakland, California.
12: Multiple states had sued Meta, alleging it deliberately designed its platforms to be addictive, then misled the public about how problematic apps like Instagram and Facebook are for young users. The company had also been accused of improperly harvesting the data of young users without parental consent. California's Attorney General Rob Bonta described the settlement as a watershed moment.
13: This is a significant victory for families across the country, for parents, for children. This is a major breakthrough. A milestone moment, a watershed moment. We believe the proposed settlement filed today addresses some of the concerns at the core of our lawsuit, and that it will force transformative changes necessary to protect our children. And importantly, these changes will be made within months.
12: As part of this settlement, the company is set to pay up to $17.1 billion. It's also agreeing to a framework for change, including two-hour daily limits for teens on their apps, as well as night mode and school mode with muted notifications during those times. Meta has not accepted any wrongdoing as part of this settlement. Matthew Bergman is a lawyer who represented a young woman who won a case against the company earlier this year.
14: Their actions in agreeing to this monumental financial amount, but even more importantly, agreeing to make common sense changes to its design to make it safer for kids speaks volumes in terms of their accountability and their acknowledgement of their role in contributing to the youth mental health crisis.
12: But this settlement is a first step. The company wants to see competitors including Google's YouTube and TikTok agree to daily time limits as well. They don't want to be at a competitive disadvantage.
1: Lily Jamali there. We're going to go from the difficulties of one tech giant to the seemingly endless good fortunes of another. The expansion of the world's already most valuable company, Nvidia, is showing no sign of slowing down. The firm, which makes the chips for companies such as Amazon and Microsoft that are used to power AI data centres, has reported a better-than-forecast quarterly revenue, with CEO Jensen Huang saying the industry is running at full steam. Our business editor Simon Jack told me more.
3: So they made $96 billion in the 3 months at the end of July, which is about double what they made in the same period a year ago. And importantly, what people were looking for was what they're going to make in the future. And they said in the next quarter, they're going to make $108 billion, give or take 1% or 2%. And at that point, when those numbers first came out, in after-hours trading, the shares dropped a little bit because even though these are wowy numbers, they've got used to being totally incredible. But then when Jensen Huang started talking to people on the call around these numbers, he started talking about 70% increase in revenue by 2028, at which point the shares started going up again. And this is important because I would say that not only is Nvidia the most valuable company in the world, it's got a fair claim to being the most important company in the world because it sits like a kind of sun in the middle of a solar system with all these other companies revolving around it because it supplies chips to the AI revolution. You know, it is the dominant player in that business. And of course, that is what is carrying, you know, the hopes and the fears of, you know, millions of people. Some people think it'll revolutionize the world. Some people think it'll ruin the world in terms of, you know, taking jobs. But people are worried about, at some point, does this bubble burst? And I think that what happened tonight is that a little bit of air was blown back into that bubble and say, actually, demand looks pretty strong, and so on we go. But that's why people are so focused on NVIDIA, because it's right at the centre of this AI revolution.
1: It's not just at the centre, though, is it? It's because it makes the chips that power everything. It's also right at the start of the supply chain. So people often use it as almost a bellwether to see where they think the AI industry is going. And based on this, it just seems grow, grow, grow.
3: That's right. I mean, demand seems to be incredibly strong. They supply chips to all the sort of hyperscalers. That's the name they give to people like Google's parent Alphabet, Amazon, Meta, etc. And on these numbers, it looks like things are going pretty well. Now, what people worry about, I guess, is that not only is NVIDIA the biggest supplier of chips to these companies, it's also become, because of its riches and its incredible earning power, it's become almost like a private bank to some of these companies. And so it's done quite a lot of like buying stakes or lending billions of dollars to its own customers, which has made people get a bit nervous because they think about circular financing. If you're actually giving your customers the money to buy the stuff from you, given that people think they're going to be winners and losers in the AI race, if they all own stakes in each other, do the losers bring down the winners? But on these numbers, I think those fears for now have been brushed aside.
1: It's our business editor, Simon Jack. You're listening to The Newsroom from the BBC World Service with me, Will Chalk. The South Korean island of Jeju is normally a popular holiday destination, but it's currently in the grips of a scandal. The bodies of four missing people have been found there over the course of 3 days. But police aren't searching for a serial killer. Instead, they're investigating whether one of their own officers was only pretending to investigate missing persons cases. Our correspondent in Seoul, Jake Kwon, joins us live now. Jake, this is quite a hard case to get your head around at first, isn't it? So just explain to us what this officer is alleged to have done.
15: So the allegation here is that the officer had lied to the family who was looking for their family member. So 37-year-old Chang Miran has gone missing in May. And when the family reported her missing, the police officer told the family that she was fine. He spoke to her, but she doesn't want to be contacted. Now, what the family did for the next months, you know, they still couldn't find her. So they were driven to desperation. They reported her missing over and over again. And only when they reported her missing to a different district police station, then they started the real investigation. And what the police had found was quite stunning. They found that the police officer had not only never spoken to Ms. Chang, never even made an attempt at search. He, in fact, deleted the missing person's case file on the computer within hours of it landing on his desk. And he had filed her as the case closed because she died in a traffic accident. So this was all falsified. And what the police had found is that she, in fact, likely have, you know, killed herself in May. And now the family is searching for answers on why this was allowed to happen, why there was no oversight, and why, in fact, did the police officer do this?
1: And that's just one case, but this has now opened up investigations into other cases that were investigated by this officer.
15: Exactly. Now, the police officer has been in his job for more than a year, and he has closed personally nearly 300 cases. And the police is now investigating how many of these cases has been closed falsely. They have launched investigation. They're sweeping the island for any other missing people. And this is how they found those four bodies. Now, the police is saying that they do not suspect any foul play here. They believe that these people, you know, are part of the missing people. And here's the thing about South Korea. The violent crime rate is quite low, but the suicide rate is quite high. And they believe that Ms. Jung had killed herself. But they said that they're going to, you know, take an axe to the system that allowed this officer to receive and review and, you know, resolve the case without any supervision.
1: And is there a sense that this isn't just about one officer? This says something else about policing in South Korea?
15: Absolutely. I mean, this is one of the major, biggest scandals we had seen involving the police in years. And, you know, a lot of people in South Korea had suspicion that the police in South Korea was incompetent or corrupt. And this scandal, it largely confirms the suspicion for many people here. And the people's, you know, confidence in the police is shaken. And it is happening at a very politically sensitive time for the police because the government here had recently transferred more investigative power to the police. So they essentially will be strengthening the police force here. And the public is asking, how can we trust the police to do this job well when they're about to be given even more power? And this is also transferring into government people's confidence in the government in power as well.
1: Jake, thanks very much for that update there. Jake Kwon, that's our correspondent in Seoul there. Onto a bandit crisis that's bringing terror to huge swathes of northwest Nigeria, with armed gangs on motorbikes raiding towns and carrying out mass abductions. Analysis by the BBC World Service of attacks recorded by the ACLED monitoring group show the problem is getting worse, with incidents between January and June up 78% on the same time last year. The World Service's Yemisi Adegoke sent this report from Gusau in Zamfara, one of the areas at the heart of the crisis.
16: Shots ring out as gunmen on motorbikes ride into a village in northwest Nigeria. This is the sound of Nigeria's bandit crisis. It's seen hundreds of thousands flee their homes, people kidnapped and murdered, and parents too scared to send their children to school. The military is still struggling to contain the crisis, which is now threatening to spread from the country's northwest to other areas. Zamfara is one of the states worst affected by the bandit crisis. With no airport, the only way to get in is by road.
17: Being escorted by the military because there have been some attacks in the surrounding villages. A lot of security personnel have been killed in this area. There's a sense that you just kind of want to make it past this zone.
16: In the state capital, Gusau, we meet some of the 800,000 people across the northwest who fled their homes. Many of them are escaping bandit violence. Fatima breaks down as she recalls how her village was attacked. Her husband was killed, along with six of his brothers.
18: They opened fire without a care in the world. They started shooting indiscriminately. If you run into a room, they set the room on fire. If you come out and start running, they shoot you.
16: What's left of Fatima's family now lives in a makeshift camp on the edge of the city. While they now have some protection, she says they find it difficult to even pay for food. Sat on a motorbike by the side of the street with an assault rifle in his lap, we meet one of the men authorities are turning to help combat the bandit problem. With the security forces struggling to cope, fighters are being hired from local communities to help support the army and police.
19: Let them understand that when they attack a place, they can kill, but they can also be killed. When we get told that the bandits are out, we try to get to where they are going before they arrive. And with God's help, we are successful in chasing them away.
16: But there are concerns that arming more people could lead to a spiral of violence that authorities can't contain. This is Malik Samuel from Good Governance Africa.
20: At the end of the crisis, how are you able to disarm them, right? So, but if you look at the issues in the Northwest, many of these communities don't have protection from the state. So what are they supposed to do?
16: Authorities say they're taking the fight to the bandits. 28,000 new soldiers are being recruited. And President Bola Tinubu announced a record $4 billion for defence and security in the latest budget.
21: To bandits, kidnappers and sponsors of terror, surrender or face the full force of the Nigerian state.
16: But in the Northwest, the number of bandit attacks is continuing to rise. The return to normality that Fatima and her family in Zamfara desperately crave seems a distant possibility.
22: So what is it? I said, we had peace, we had money. Now everything has changed. We have become beggars.
1: That report was by Yemisi Adigake. A funeral for one of the leading figures in Palestinian art, Sliman Mansour, has taken place near the city of Ramallah in the occupied West Bank. The painter, sculptor and cartoonist died earlier this week at the age of 79. For more than half a century, Mr. Mansour's work helped capture and define the Palestinian experience, as our reporter Carla Conti explained.
23: He was born in the village of Birzeit in British Mandate Palestine in 1947, a year before the State of Israel was established and a year before the first Arab-Israeli war took place, during which more than 700,000 Palestinians were expelled from their homes in what is known as the Nakba, meaning the catastrophe or disaster in Arabic. And Mansour spent most of his career documenting the life of Palestinian people using olive groves and citrus trees. But above all, people will remember his art as a symbol of Palestinian resistance under the Israeli military occupation. And one of the most enduring and striking images to come out of his body of work is a painting from 1973 called The Camel of Hardship, which depicts an elderly Palestinian man carrying the city of Jerusalem on his back, the weight of it heavy on his body, which looks weary but perseveres ahead despite the burden. And during the first Antifada, or uprising, which began in 1987, Mansour helped found the New Vision Collective with fellow artists, turning to mud, straw, wood, and other natural elements after Palestinian artists boycotted Israeli-made supplies. And this marked a change in his career, a shift to a darker art, if you will, which is something he discussed in 2018 while speaking to the BBC's Stephen Sacker.
4: The big difference between these figures and the figures of the heroic people that I used to do in the 70s and 80s, it depends on the situation, you know, the political situation. I hope it will change another time. So that because I love to make heroic paintings, to reach again that feeling of being hopeful and optimistic.
23: And an example of this shift that he just spoke about can be found in his 1996 piece titled The Shrinking Object, which features a map of Palestine built completely out of mud. And as the mud begins to dry out over time, it naturally begins to crack and break apart, much like the Palestinian territories at the time.
1: Yeah, it's quite an incredible career, and I guess that was reflected in the crowds at the funeral.
23: That's absolutely right. Crowds of mourners followed the hearse from his hometown in Birzeit to a packed Anglican church, which was led by a uniformed scouts playing bagpipes. And in a symbolic tribute, his coffin was draped in olive branches in a nod to the landscapes that defined his work.
1: That's Carla Conti there. You have been listening to the newsroom from the BBC World Service with me, Will Chalk. Thank you very much for listening. If you want to keep across our top story, those flood and landslides in Nepal and Tibet, bbcnews.com has a live page running. It brings you all the latest lines as they come in, including pictures from the scene. Thanks very much for listening.
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0: This is the BBC World Service, and coming up after the news, the global story. Canada has walked away from trade talks with the United States and is now bracing itself for major tariffs on Canadian goods. But Prime Minister Mark Carney isn't backing down. His government has announced reciprocal tariffs, pledging to match the U.S. dollar for dollar. His defiance is popular at home, but is going toe-to-toe with your biggest trading partner a risk worth taking? Join me, Asma Khalid, in 2 minutes.
1: BBC News with Will Chalk. Rescuers have worked through the night to locate survivors of the devastating flash floods that hit northern Nepal, killing nearly 200 people. Among those missing are more than 600 tourists. US media say a military judge has ruled the alleged mastermind of the 9/11 attacks will stand trial in June 2028, more than a quarter of a century after the attacks. Khalid Sheikh Mohammed has been held at the US naval base in Guantanamo Bay for the past two decades. A man from England's become the world's first patient to have a tumour removed through brain surgery with live artificial intelligence assistance. Surgeons at the University College London Hospital said the man could have lost his sight without the operation. The social media giant Meta, which owns Facebook and Instagram, has agreed to restrict American teenagers' use of its platforms as part of an $18 billion settlement with states that accused it of harming children. It denies wrongdoing. The Brazilian government is taking legal action against the messaging platform Discord for failing to adopt child safety measures. The civil lawsuit also requires the US-based company to pay almost $100 million in moral damages. A man's driven a car into a crowd in Cannes in the northwest of France, killing one person and injuring 10. At least 12 people have been killed in wildfires in northwest Algeria. Dozens of blazes swept through several provinces. New research from the UK suggests that involving family and friends in treating mental health patients drastically reduces the likelihood of admission to a psychiatric hospital. Researchers looked at the impact of patients seeing the same professionals over time with family and friends closely involved. Yayoi Kusama, the Japanese avant-garde artist known for her colourful polka dot imagery and mirror installations, has died at the age of 97. She had a six-decade career split between Japan and the US. And those are your latest BBC News headlines.
0: Donald Trump's signature go-to move is to threaten tariffs on friends and foes alike. And most allies don't retaliate. They negotiate, they flatter, they wait it out and hope for a better deal. But the Prime Minister of Canada, Mark Carney, is fighting back.
2: I warned that America is trying to break us so they can own us. And I promise that that will never, ever happen. We are keeping that promise.
0: That was the Prime Minister on Saturday after trade talks between Canada and the U.S. fell apart. Carney was asked by a reporter about his defiant tone.
3: Why does it feel like today Mark Carney is going to war? Trade war. The tone.
2: Because we're attacked. You're at war when you get attacked. We got attacked.
0: The Trump administration has imposed 50% tariffs on hundreds of Canadian goods. And now Canada has announced dollar-for-dollar counter tariffs on a range of American products. Things like steel, furniture, honey, fresh tuna, and cotton t-shirts, just to name a few. Carney is standing up to Trump, even at the risk of economic pain at home. So how did Canada end up here, embroiled in a trade war with its biggest trading partner? And does Canada stand a chance against the world's largest economy? From the BBC, I'm Asma Khalid in Washington, D.C. And today on The Global Story, Mark Carney's big gamble. What's his calculation? And why do Canadians feel like they might have the upper hand?
4: My name is JB Poisson, and I host Front Burner, the daily news podcast from the Canadian Broadcasting Corporation, the CBC.
0: Jamie, we had you on the show a little while back because things were getting heated up between the United States and Canada. Welcome back to the show. I think your presence here indicates that things may be even more heated than when we last spoke, but welcome back.
4: They have ratcheted up for sure. Thanks so much for having me back. It's great to be here.
0: In this episode, we want to zero in on Mark Carney himself, mm-hmm. the Prime Minister of Canada, and look at why he is taking the decisions he has taken to stand up to the United States and say, no, you know, what does he have to gain and what does he have to lose? Mm-hmm. And at a speech that he delivered at Davos, this big conference at the end of January, Carney struck a rather defiant tone on the relationship with the United States and the United States' role, I would say, broadly in the world. And I think that that has sort of set the tone of what we have seen from him in the following months. Can you tell us about that speech?
4: So I know that that speech hit hard around the world, and it hit hard in Canada too. It got a lot of attention, but it had actually stitched together a lot of things that Carney had been saying for some time, albeit I think with more rhetorical flourish. Also, I think the timing of the speech was really important. People might remember that it was around the time that Trump was making these overtures towards Greenland, right?
0: Yes.
4: And the world that he paints in that picture is a harsher one, where you have these big powers vying for power.
2: We know the old order is not coming back. We shouldn't mourn it. Nostalgia is not a strategy. But we believe that from the fracture, we can build something bigger, better, stronger, more just. This is the task of the middle powers.
4: And as a middle power, he talks about either needing to be at the table.
2: Because if we're not at the table, we're on the menu.
4: And I don't think that it was a speech advocating for the antagonizing of America, but it was a speech about the importance of pragmatism. Middle powers deal with the U.S. as it is, and then they must go out and build their resilience elsewhere, diversify, work with one another, build strength at home too.
2: The powerful have their power. But we have something too. The capacity to stop pretending, to name reality, to build our strength at home, and to act together. That is Canada's path.
4: And since that speech, that is what Prime Minister Carney has done. He has gone across the world trying to secure deals to diversify the Canadian economy. We've made deals with India, Saudi Arabia. I think he's heading to Brazil soon, even China. And at the same time, I think he's been trying to get to some kind of deal with the United States that is fair for Canada. And he's been kind of slow rolling it because I don't think what he wanted to do was make some short-term concessions. He's been saying to the administration, let's make a real deal. Let's make a comprehensive deal. And that's what they were trying to do up until recently when everything fell apart.
0: Well, Jamie, you said a moment ago that that speech at Davos was not necessarily meant to antagonize the United States. And I hear what you're saying, but nonetheless, we saw the president of the United States react in rather strong terms.
5: Canada gets a lot of freebies from us, by the way. They should be grateful also, but they're not. I watched your prime minister yesterday. He wasn't so grateful. But they should be grateful to us. Canada lives because of the United States. Remember that, Mark, the next time you make your statements.
4: Yeah, I mean, I think since then, the Wall Street Journal has done some pretty incredible reporting that around that time, Mark Carney was also reaching out to European leaders and saying, listen, guys, the United States is not coming back here. We need to move forward. He's like texting them from a British cell phone number because, of course, he used to be the head of the Bank of England. You know, I think it is fair to say that he has kind of positioned himself in a leadership role globally.
0: So Carney gave that speech back in January. Here we are more than 6 months on. And we see him being put to the test, you could say, in terms of how much he is actually willing to stand up to the United States, to stand up to the Trump administration, because there is now this looming issue of tariffs. And, you know, we hear a lot about trade issues between the United States and Canada. And I think people's eyes at times kind of glaze over being like, haven't I, you know, seen this movie before? But this, I think, is really significant. So I want to pause on this, Jamie, and understand how did tariffs specifically bubble up as this huge issue over the last few months?
4: Okay. So, of course, if we go backwards here, Canada was wrapped up in these initial rounds of tariffs that much of the world was wrapped up in, the Liberation Day tariffs.
0: April of 2025.
4: Yes. We've had these industry tariffs that we've been dealing with on aluminum, on auto, on steels, and they have been very destructive to those industries. And so the Canadians have been trying to get relief on those tariffs. And in July of this year, Donald Trump announces...
0: Yes, that's when we last spoke, Jamie, in July.
4: Exactly. When we last spoke in July, he announces these 50% additional tariffs on all sorts of stuff. As we talked about last time, cement, hockey sticks, alcohol, some dairy. And a lot of people think that he did that because he wanted to catalyze negotiations.
0: Okay.
4: And it did. It brought the Canadians to the table. It brought the Americans to the table. Now they had this deadline and they started to negotiate. And there's no question that they were making some real progress on a comprehensive deal with Jameson Greer, the U.S. trade representative. They were making so much progress that the president announced last week that there was a deal. And I think, you know, the Canadians were much more careful about whether or not there was a deal. But what we were hearing from their side was a lot of optimism as well.
0: So as they are negotiating this all, and as you say, it appears that the U.S. and Canada are making progress. So much progress that, in fact, we saw President Trump delay the actual implementation of these tariffs because as he went on social media last week and insinuated that they had a deal, just, you know, subject to the finalization of documents. What were you hearing from Canada and what do we know about what Mark Carney's position was?
4: So I think Mark Carney's position was, look, what I need here is these sectoral tariffs or these industry tariffs that we've been dealing with for over a year to be at minimum lowered. They're too high. They're creating too many problems for the auto sector, for the aluminum sector, for steel. Obviously, the other part of the negotiation is that these additional tariffs Trump threatened in July should not go into effect. And then the third part is that Mark Carney wants a real deal, you know, not just a few things. He's trying to get to something kind of larger that would be considered a first step towards a broader negotiation for CUSMA, the kind of North American free trade agreement that Canada, Mexico, and the United States are part of.
0: And I have seen reporting in the New York Times and other places kind of giving drips and drops of what the United States was willing to offer. So help me understand how this all fell apart and when it fell apart.
4: So here's what it sounds like happened. In the last kind of hours and days of the negotiations, the Canadians felt like the Americans were throwing some curveballs into the mix. As I understand it, the Americans came back with a couple of things that the Canadians felt were unacceptable. Let me give you some examples. What we're hearing is that the Americans came back and said, look, we're going to lower these tariffs on cars, but you're not getting very much reprieve on trucks. So the Ford F-350 or the Silverado, which I think is made by GM. These are important like automobiles that are made in Ontario. Obviously, we are a bilingual country and our culture and heritage and protection of the French language is important. And we're hearing that there were some disagreements around kind of labeling in French, but also importantly around streaming of content. So regulations here in Canada help promote Canadian content, including French language content. And so a company like Netflix would have to prioritize on its homepage that Canadian content, including French language content. And that was something that the Americans were opposed to. And, you know, there was a feeling amongst Canadian negotiators, as I understand it, that this was like not sensitive to our endeavors here to protect the language. And so that was just yet another sticking point. It's not clear to me that the United States was trying to undermine the French language in Canada. I mean, this might, from their perspective, have just been about like efficiency, you know, that companies don't want to print French labels or that tech companies do not want to be overly regulated or have to deal with kind of onerous rules that they don't like.
0: So it sounds like there were these sticking points in the final hours of the negotiations. And, you know, what we're hearing from Washington, at least publicly, was that these talks were progressing. You're saying behind closed doors, it looked ominous, like things were not headed in the right direction. And then the next thing we know, it appears like these talks completely collapsed. So on Saturday, we then see Mark Carney hold a press conference.
2: Good morning, everyone. Bonjour tout le monde. I'd like to take this opportunity to update Canadians on developments in our trade negotiations with the United States.
0: And I will say it's not every day that news from Canada, you start getting like push alerts and headlines here in the United States from on a Saturday, but I did. I saw a lot of news coming through about what was going on in Canada, and he struck, again, a rather defiant tone. Tell us what he said, what he was telling the Canadian public in that moment.
4: He essentially said that the United States had asked for too much and given too little.
2: In recent days, the United States proposed new terms that were uneconomic, unfair, and undermined the net benefits for Canada and called into question the reliability of any deal.
4: You know, he also talked about essentially how this was a war. Like, he was asked at the end, it sounds like Mark Carney is going to war, and he said,
3: why does it feel like today Mark Carney is going to war? Trade war. The tone.
2: Because we're attacked. You're at war when you get attacked. We got attacked.
0: Those are strong words, Jamie.
4: Extremely strong words. I mean, he was calm. He's a calm guy. But there was certainly a resolve. And, you know, I would imagine maybe some frustration under there. So he also announced retaliatory tariffs.
2: Canada will match Washington's new tariffs dollar for dollar in order to protect Canadian workers, farmers, families, and businesses.
4: So these tariffs, I know I'm so sorry for people listening. We're just talking about so many different tariffs, but the ones that were announced in July by Trump, the ones on hockey sticks and cement that we've been talking about, those went into effect when the talks broke down.
0: And the tariffs that then went into effect on Canadian goods on Saturday, we're talking about a pretty hefty tariff rate here, 50% tariffs on, I've heard it reported as $20 billion U.S. dollars worth of goods.
4: Yeah, about 28 Canadian. And so Mark Carney said, look, like, we are going to do dollar for dollar tariffs. And so there is a sense that what they're going to try to do is tariff businesses in the United States that will create some pain or some problems for the U.S. administration. And I should say, this is an important point. These retaliatory tariffs are not supposed to come in until September 8th. That might be because the Canadians felt that they needed time to like figure out what to do. It might also be because there was a hope that there could be some kind of off-ramp here, and that maybe it was a bit of time for both sides to get back to the table.
0: This trade war, if I may use that term, is happening a couple of months before the midterm elections here in the United States. And some of the states that will likely feel this economic pain the most significantly are states along the U.S.-Canada border, like Maine, Michigan, states that are also going to play a critical role potentially in which party controls the Senate. Is there a sense within the Canadian government that President Trump, the Republican Party, may be more vulnerable right now and less able to withstand the effects of a full-blown trade war?
4: Yeah. I mean, I think that that's in part why the Canadians have been kind of slow rolling any kind of agreement or really wanting to make sure that we get a good deal, because I don't think they think that Trump is getting stronger. They think that he's getting weaker, right? Mm. And so if the Republicans lose the midterms, if they lose the House, even if they lose the Senate, like, I don't know how that would necessarily change the scales here. I mean, it would certainly make the president weaker. I mean, these are presidential proclamations, so I'm not sure if it would necessarily change things on the ground immediately. But I mean, it could work to Canadians' advantage. You know, you do have to wonder if maybe even there are people who are hoping that the United States might come back to the table before the midterms, because getting a deal with Canada might actually help. Like, maybe some of these politicians running in some of these states are like, look, this is like a problem for me. People don't like that you have started this trade war with Canada, and just like get back to the deal that you were almost at before it all fell apart. And I mean, I suppose that that's a possibility as well.
0: I want to ask you about the reaction in Canada to this decision from the Canadian Prime Minister. Our colleagues here at the BBC have been speaking to Canadians to gauge the reaction to Carney's approach on the U.S. and trade. And broadly, they seem supportive.
6: Turn to pivot towards Europe and Asia as trading partners reflects the realities of an emerging new world.
7: I think he's doing the best he can do.
8: What Carney is doing, I think any Canadian in his position should do just basically that. I mean, you don't want to allow a bully to just walk all over you.
0: What's your sense of how this is all being received by the Canadian public?
4: The latest poll that I have seen places the support for Carney walking away from this deal at around 75% of Canadians. So that is a bipartisan consensus.
0: So
4: right?
0: Even Carney's critics, you're saying?
4: People that didn't vote for Carney. So, you know, there is quite an appetite here in Canada for Canadians to fight back.
0: I mean, that poll certainly demonstrates that at this moment, there appears to be a lot of patriotism, willingness to rally around the flag. And so it sounds like you're saying Mark Carney has something beyond just the economic pain, perhaps, of this moment that he's considering from this strategy, that he has something else to gain from this all.
4: There's an emotionality in this as well. You know, and I don't think that it can be discarded.

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1: Former mayor of Toronto, who is embroiled in quite a crack scandal. Anyways, that's a bit of a sidebar, but Doug Ford is himself, a politician who loves a good line.
2: As I said before, he's the type of guy in school that would take your lunch money one day, take your toque off your head the next day, and then steal your running shoes.
1: He's talked about how Donald Trump is a loser.
2: But I'm not going to take any advice off a guy that's the king of bankruptcies, and he's actually tariffing his own people, taxing his own people.
1: Certainly, he's using the same kind of approach that Donald Trump does when kind of dealing with other leaders.
3: And just to put this in American terms, to be clear, Doug Ford and Mark Carney are not in the same political party.
1: Yes, Doug Ford is a conservative. Mark Carney is a liberal. And I just think that that also speaks to the point that this is a bipartisan issue here.
3: Despite it being, though, a domestically popular position in this moment to walk away from the United States in the trade talks, it still strikes me as a major political gamble. And I'm curious what you see Mark Carney potentially losing from this all.
1: Yeah, look, this will not come without real hardships for people. And I don't know if the winds will change as we move along here. I think this is a big gamble on Mark Carney's part. He has put himself up as this person who is standing up to Donald Trump. And there's enormous upside in that, right? If it works, and if he is able to extract some kind of real and fair deal, it will be a win. And it will be probably an example for the rest of the world. If it doesn't work. I think the biggest thing that he could lose and that Canadians could lose is that our economy takes an enormous hit. You know, the irony of this whole thing is like he is trying to go out into the world and get people to invest in Canada in order to gain independence from the United States. But you can't do that unless you're able to kind of calm down the chaos with the United States. What's on the table here? It's jobs, it's people's lives, it's kind of the economic well-being of the country. There's a lot of risk. You know, at the end of the day, you know, I don't know how much Canadians will blame him or blame Donald Trump.
3: Jamie, part of why Mark Carney's decision to walk away from the trade talks and then announce retaliatory tariffs caught my attention is that I have so rarely seen another country engage with the United States on trade in that way. And in fact, the other country that came to my mind in terms of, you know, that stood up in a similar fashion is China. And last year, there was a moment where a lot of trade between China and the U.S. effectively came to a standstill. And that was the strategy that Xi Jinping took until eventually there was some sort of truce announced. And I mention this all because on Monday, we heard the Vice President of the United States, J.D. Vance, speaking in Maine, and he specifically drew a comparison between Canada and China.
4: If you look at the amount of tariffs that have been applied, not just on Maine, but on a lot of our northern states that are doing cross-border trade with Canada, Canada and China have been the two worst countries when it comes to trade policy anywhere in the world. What a shame that is. China, you of course expect. They're our biggest economic competitor. I would expect that from China. I would not expect that from Canada.
3: But to state the obvious here, China is also a much larger economy than Canada. And I understand, you know, Carney saying that middle powers unite. But without the kind of economy that China has, how can Canada withstand the economic pain that an escalating trade war might bring about?
1: To flip that argument from the Canadian perspective, I think part of it, too, is that there is that we are so integrated. Canada is so integrated with the United States, and that is such an important and central partner that that's actually

0: more of a reason why they feel like they can't take a bad deal. So it's one thing if you're Japan and you got a bad deal. It's another thing if you're Canada and you got a bad deal, because what you're talking about is like the decimation of some of your industries, for example.
1: You're saying that even though it's not as large of an economy as China's, it's an economy, you say, that is so integrated.
0: Yes.
1: With the United States.
0: And so that's why it's so important to try and get it right, right? Because there could be such tremendous impacts. The other calculation being made here is that this is kind of existential for Canada, but maybe it's not so existential for the United States, right? And so, you know, if you can fight back strategically, if you can kind of show some pain in places where it's not worth it anymore for the United States. Maybe you don't always have to be the second big guy, right? Maybe that is how you win as a middle power as well. I'm not saying it's going to work, but I think that's part of the calculus here.
1: Well, JB, thank you for joining us back on The Global Story. We really appreciate it.
0: Thanks so much for having me. It's great to be with you.
1: That was Jamie Poisson, host of the CBC's daily news podcast, Front Burner. And by the way, if you enjoyed our show today, you can always find more from us if you subscribe to The Global Story as a podcast. We've got new episodes every weekday wherever you listen to your favorite shows. And that's it for The Global Story today. Thanks, as always, for spending some time with us. We'll be back again tomorrow.

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4: All right. 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Here we go.
0: This is WICA Traverse City, 91.5 FM, WLMN Manistee, Ludington, 89.7 FM, and WHBP, Harbor Springs Petoskey, 90.1 FM. 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
5: Hello, welcome to Newsday on the BBC World Service with James Copnall in London and Anne Soy in Nairobi.
6: People in large parts of Nepal are coming to terms with the devastating floods that have killed nearly 200 people.
7: My family members were swept away by the flood in front of my eyes. My father, my mother, sister, and her kids are all swept away.
5: With hundreds still missing, their rescue operations are continuing. We will be heading to the capital, Kathmandu, for the latest.
6: Meta, the social media company which owns Facebook and Instagram, has agreed to pay up to $18 billion to settle claims that its platforms harm children. We'll speak to a mother whose son took his own life.
5: And we'll report on the growing number of mass abductions in Nigeria. That's after the latest world news.
8: BBC News with Neil Nunes. Rescue teams have worked through the night to locate survivors of the devastating flash floods that hit northern Nepal, killing nearly 200 people. Among those missing are more than 600 tourists. Videos posted online show huge floodwaters surging through populated areas. The disaster was also felt along the Tibetan side of the border, as Laura Bicker explains.
9: President Xi Jinping himself issued instructions yesterday for all-out efforts to go ahead to try to ensure that anyone alive is rescued. We heard from the People's Liberation Army and the Air Force. They did manage to get an aircraft in the air to try to survey the area, but it does seem that even getting near the affected region is extremely difficult at this time. Not only are they dealing with high altitude, but they're dealing with the aftermath of this disaster, which seems to have blocked all roads and still communications are blocked.
8: American media say a military judge has ruled that alleged mastermind of the 9/11 attacks on the U.S. will stand trial in 2028. Khalid Sheikh Mohammed was considered one of the most important figures in Al-Qaeda. Here's Warren Bull.
10: Khalid Sheikh Mohammed was captured in 2003 in Pakistan and then subjected to extreme interrogation techniques, including waterboarding, leading to accusations of torture against the operators of the CIA-run sites. He was transferred to the US naval base at Guantanamo Bay in 2006. Khalid Sheikh Mohammed is accused of directing the plot to crash hijacked airliners into sites including the World Trade Center on September 11, 2001, in the biggest terror attack ever to take place on American soil, which killed nearly 3,000 people.
8: A man from England has become the world's first patient to have a tumour removed through brain surgery with live artificial intelligence assistance. The AI tool analysed a video feed of the operation as it happened and advised surgeons in London on how to avoid crucial but hidden blood vessels in the brain. Closing arguments are due to be heard in the U.S. trial of Lindsay Clancy, a mother charged with murdering her three young children. More now from Shaima Khalil.
11: Prosecutors say Ms. Clancy deliberately sent her husband out to get dinner, calculated how long he'd be gone, and used that time to strangle the children before attempting to take her own life. The defense says she was suffering from postpartum psychosis after repeatedly seeking help, reporting suicidal thoughts, and warning that she had considered harming her children. This case has shocked America. Supporters say a seriously ill mother was failed by the medical system. Others argue sympathy for Lindsay Clancy has overshadowed the deaths of the three children. A murder conviction would mean life in prison without parole.
8: World News from the BBC. The government of Papua New Guinea is due to begin debating the results of an independence referendum held by its autonomous Bougainville region, potentially paving the way for the creation of a new country. Parliament will vote whether to ratify the results from 7 years ago. New research from Britain suggests involving family and friends in treating mental health patients drastically reduces the likelihood they'll be admitted to a psychiatric hospital. Researchers looked at the impact of patients seeing the same professionals over time as often as they need, with family and friends closely involved in the sessions. It found patients were 3 times less likely to need hospital treatment. Scientists have enlisted the help of 6 narwhals to study how climate change affects the isolated waters surrounding East Greenland. The mammals often return to the same area, making it easy for scientists to take repeated measurements. More from Klitsia Sala.
12: The spiral-tusked whales can dive to 1,500 metres below sea level, often reaching virtually impenetrable areas under thick ice. Researchers chose 6 of them to be equipped with electronic tags. Although the animals weren't credited as co-authors of the study, they gathered over 2,000 measurements of the temperature and salinity of various waters in Greenland, even in fields largely inaccessible to ships. Their invaluable contribution helped scientists fill gaps in data about where and how warm Atlantic water is reaching the region's fields and what this means for melting glaciers.
8: Yayoi Kusama, the Japanese avant-garde artist, known for her colourful polka dot imagery and mural installations, has died at the age of 97. During her 6-decade career between Japan and the US, she explored visual art, performance and poetry. BBC World News.
5: Thank you for those updates. Hello and welcome to Newsday on the BBC World Service. We're live in London with James Copnall and here in Nairobi with me, Anne Soy.
6: In the programme, we will head to Nepal following the deadly floods there. We'll hear why the social media giant Meta has agreed to pay $18 billion following a court case alleging it caused harm to children. And our reporter has been investigating a rise in mass abductions in Nigeria.
5: We welcome your messages on anything that you hear on the programme. Our WhatsApp and text net message number is +447786205.
6: More than 1,000 people are still missing in Nepal and Tibet following devastating floods, with search and rescue efforts continuing throughout the night. At least 160 people are known to have been killed in Nepal. The exact cause of the disaster remains unconfirmed, but scientists say the floods may have been caused by collapsing glacier ice which crashed into a river. The army in Nepal is deploying 2,000 troops for search and rescue efforts. Videos posted online show huge floodwaters surging through populated areas with people fleeing uphill in terror. Entire villages, as well as roads, bridges and power stations have been swept away, as witnessed by these 2 survivors.
7: My family members were swept away by the flood in front of my eyes. My father, my mother, sister, and her kids are all swept away. They could not escape the flood. There was no chance at all. This flood took everything. My son and I climbed the rooftop of a house and survived, but couldn't explain how.
13: Me and my mother were together while trying to escape. I saved my mother by pulling her hand. Before that, I had given my phone to my sister to remain safe and contact for help, but she is not reachable now. The mobile is switched off. I am worried she must be swept away.
5: Earlier, I spoke to Professor Bishal Nath Upreti, a geologist and president of Nepal Center for Disaster Management, which is a non-governmental organization. He joined us from the capital, Kathmandu.
14: In terms of, death and injuries, 157 dead bodies have been recovered so far. Of course, it's much, much bigger number. For example, we have almost 403 tourists were there. This is not counted within this one. So probably, it could go hundreds. Then we have 114 people were rescued by yesterday evening, and they are at different hospitals in Kathmandu and local hospitals. 75 people were injured, and out of 403 tourists, even from UK, you have 33, USA 47, out of 341 foreigners, and including Nepali, of course, Nepali will be 62. So many of them are still missing, you know. So from that point of view, it's a huge disaster, and perhaps it's something like unprecedented in the recent history. And then, you know, we have so much of infrastructure damage. Almost, you know, 14 hydropower stations have been completely or partially damaged, and almost like over 600 megawatt of electricity production is, stopped. And then you have 40 kilometers of road is completely destroyed. Still, there are a lot of people missing, including the security people. Almost 80 security people are missing. And, you know, the customs people and the Project Langtang, what we call Langtang National Park. Almost 60 people are missing there. And like that, you know, hydropower laborers and engineers and geologists are missing there. So it's a real big damage and not seen in recent years in Nepal. You know, the speed of that water could be over 200 kilometers an hour in the earlier stage till it reached to the border. And then, you know, further down, it could be about 40 kilometers per hour. It was a huge surge of water going high up to the, above the riverbed, almost like tens of meters or 20, 30, 50 meters of high surge was there. So it was terrible, you know. And also bridges were collapsed all along this waterway. 22 concrete bridges, road bridges, 5 belly bridges and 45 foot bridges, suspension bridges, what we call, you know, all they have gone. And it's such a tremendous loss. And we estimate that a preliminary estimate, the government is telling that, you know, it's something like US dollar $1.3 billion loss, and almost 3% of our GDP has been lost during this disaster. Yes.
5: You talk about all those bridges that have been destroyed, the infrastructure destruction.
14: Yeah.
5: It must be very challenging for the rescue teams.
14: Rescue team, you can imagine that the most affected areas you cannot reach by road. It's complete. 40 kilometers of road is completely destroyed. So you must go only by, you can go only by helicopters. And all these rescue operations are done by our major three, security system, the army, the armed police force, and our regular police. And still rescue operation is going on, pulling out of bodies from the mud, and sometimes they are alive. You know, these things are going on, and we don't know how long it will take. We have almost 17 helicopters or 15 helicopters are working, and that's how they are bringing people, rescued people, and then bring it to Kathmandu and to different places.
5: What is the assessment at the moment about the risk levels for perhaps another incident, a repeat?
14: Yes. Today, right now, it is 7 meter high. Dam is remaining there, almost over 20 meters of water. So that can, again, you know, breach that dam, and then the water can breach that dam, and then, you know, it can have another surge. So therefore, we are on alert, and we should be very cautious about it. So we don't know when that 7 meter high dam may collapse.
5: Professor Bishal Nath Upreti, there, a geologist and president of the Nepal Center for Disaster Management, speaking to me a little earlier.
6: Now, the Facebook and Instagram owner Meta has agreed to pay up to $18 billion to settle claims brought by 29 US states that its platforms harm children. According to California's Attorney General, Meta has agreed to introduce a number of measures within months. They include a default daily time limit of 2 hours for users under 18 that can only be lifted by a parent, a commitment to enhance parent supervision tools, and an enforced mechanism for teens to report potentially harmful content. Now, as part of this settlement, Meta has denied any wrongdoing. Well, Shannon Heacock is from Kentucky, one of those states which took that legal action against Meta. She has been calling for social media regulations since her 16-year-old son, Elijah, took his own life last year. She says local and federal investigators believe Elijah was the victim of a sextortion scam. A sextortion is a form of online blackmail where an offender coerces someone to create and send sexually explicit images or video and then threatens to release those images unless money is handed over.
15: February the 28th, our son Elijah was a victim of sextortion. He was 16 years old and a twin. They knew everything about him with school. They knew everything about family. They knew everything about us. And they were ready to take him on. They were seeking $3,000, and he sent them only $50. And that wasn't enough to save him.
16: I'm so sorry for your loss. The kind of thing that changes everything, I suppose.
15: Yes. The way I see the world now is a different place.
16: Did you have any conversations with the social media companies at the time?
15: No.
16: But you've become a campaigner since then, I guess.
15: Yes. I have been to the Take It Down Act signing. I have been to Congress to speak. I've done a lot.
16: So what do you make of the announcement about a settlement?
15: Honestly, I am a little shocked. Because it wasn't just a week ago that I was standing with other mothers outside of the courtroom. And the fact that they gave New Mexico AG so much trouble and kept going with them, I didn't think they would settle with our AG and other AGs.
16: Yeah, AG Attorney General, right? Do the terms of the agreement make you think that things will be safer for young people from now on?
15: Well, I think that this is a right step, but to put a cap on it for 10 years is a little weird to me. I mean, if you know that your platforms are causing harm to our children, why put a date on it? You know what I mean? We had to put a date on our son's grave. We shouldn't put a date on child safety at all.
16: Are there any other measures that in the meantime could make a difference, do you think? The limits on how long people can be online, the notifications being turned off during the school day, things like that?
15: I do not want to take anybody's privacy for being online. But I know that our school is doing a bell to bell. Our kids are not allowed to have their phones from first bell to last bell. And I also think that people outside of the country should not be allowed to have contact with our children. It's an open space that no one is regulating.
16: It sounds like you think that this should just be the start, that there needs to be far more regulation, far more rules, I guess, far more protection for children.
15: Yes.
16: What sort of measures do you think could make a difference?
15: Start off by putting people in handcuffs, not a slap on the wrist of a court case that you're paying out what you would probably make in 3 to 4 days. If a parent harms a child, they're prosecuted. Why is social media allowing harm to children and we're not seeing justice for that?
16: I suppose the social media companies, even though Meta is making this payout, has not accepted responsibility yet.
15: No, there's no responsibility at all. And, you know, as a parent standing there with the other mothers, you know, I often get that, you know, where is my responsibility? But I thought I had did everything right. I had, you know, their phones. I had limits. Elijah would tell me all the time, My friends don't do what you do. Their parents don't care. I didn't care what their parents did. We've got now kids falling for chat bots of, you know, thinking it's somebody they're supposed to be with. And that scares me because who's protecting them? The social media is not protecting. Our voices can only carry so much, and I hope that they are heard.
16: Did anyone go to prison after what happened to your son?
15: No, sir. It's still an active investigation.
16: Shannon Heacock there.
17: And an update from the top story. Nepal now says that 823 people are out of contact after the deadly floods there. That's according to the disaster agency. We'll keep bringing you updates on that story. But to business now. Brazil's government is taking legal action against the messaging platform Discord for failing to adopt child safety measures. The civil lawsuit also requires the US-based company to pay almost $100 million in moral damages. Our business reporter Ijeoma Ndukwe is in studio in London and tells us more about this now. Ijeoma, so what are the details?
18: So for those who maybe are not familiar with Discord, it's an instant messaging platform that's particularly popular with online gaming communities because it has this live streaming feature and it relies on private, invite-only communities which have different themes and different focuses. So it's massively popular. It has more than 90 million users worldwide, and it's become an everyday virtual hangout for a lot of its users. Now, what triggered this particular lawsuit is that last month, a 13-year-old girl from a small town in Brazil was on a live stream where she was effectively goaded into taking her own life over the course of that 45-minute live stream. Five teenagers and an adult have been arrested in connection with that incident. One of the teenagers involved was a 14-year-old. Now, this has prompted Brazil's National Data Protection Agency to order Discord to suspend its live stream feature. That was ordered earlier this month. And then on Wednesday, the government sued the social media platform for nearly $100 million in damages over its alleged failure to protect children from harmful content. And the government is also demanding much more robust safeguards.
17: And what has been the response?
18: So we saw that. So Discord, they've said in a statement that the Brazilian government's lawsuit is disproportionate, and it says it doesn't accurately reflect Discord's approach to safety and compliance with Brazilian law. But Brazil government, they don't just want this $100 million in damages from Discord due to what they're describing as collective psychological harm, but they want... What they want are specific actions, like greater parental controls. They want that strengthened. And then they're also demanding that there's greater cooperation with the Brazilian authorities to ensure that they can detect and also moderate content that depicts things like violence and abuse.
17: Many thanks for those updates, Ijeoma.
6: Sydney's Day on the BBC World Service. Anne is in Nairobi. I'm James in London, and sitting next to me to my left, Isaac with the sports.
19: Yeah, UEFA will press on with its attempt to remove Gianni Infantino as FIFA's president, despite withdrawing the threat to boycott competitions. BBC Sport understands UEFA is confident that a unity candidate can be found to stand against Infantino when he's up for re-election in March. Tottenham will take on Liverpool in the third round of the EFL Cup after Savio scored twice on his debut in their 5-1 win over Charlton. Tierno Barry scored a hat-trick in Everton's 4-0 win over Preston. They will face Wolves next. Victory for Jose Mourinho's Real Madrid upon his return to the club in his first home game in charge. Kylian Mbappe scoring a hat-trick to see Real beat Sociedad 4-1. at the Bernabeu. Vinicius Jr. also got on the score sheet. In tennis, Czech duo Karolina Muchova and Jakub Mensik won the mixed doubles tournament behind Belinda Bencic and Flavio Cabolli. And finally, the American football team, the Seattle Seahawks, have been sold for $9.6 billion to a group led by the billionaire Vinod Khosla. The reigning Super Bowl champions were owned by Microsoft co-founder Paul Allen, but when he passed away, his estate were instructed to sell the team.
6: Adam Fannin, thank you very much indeed. He's going to be back again with a fuller bulletin in 25 minutes or so.
17: To Nigeria now, and a bandit crisis is terrorizing huge swathes of northwest Nigeria, with armed gangs on motorbikes raiding towns and carrying out mass abductions. Analysis by the BBC World Service of attacks recorded by the Accord Monitoring Group shows that the problem is getting worse. Incidents between January and June were up 78% on the same time last year. The BBC World Service's Yemisi Adegoke sent this report from Gusau in Zamfara, one of the areas at the heart of the crisis.
20: Shots ring out as gunmen on motorbikes ride into a village in northwest Nigeria. This is the sound of Nigeria's bandit crisis. It's seen hundreds of thousands flee their homes, people kidnapped and murdered, and parents too scared to send their children to school. The military is still struggling to contain the crisis, which is now threatening to spread from the country's northwest to other areas. Zamfara is one of the states worst affected by the bandit crisis. With no airport, the only way to get in is by road.
21: Escorted by the military because there have been some attacks in the surrounding villages. A lot of security personnel have been killed in this area. There's a sense that you just kind of want to make it past this zone.
20: In the state capital, Gusau, we meet some of the 800,000 people across the northwest who fled their homes. Many of them are escaping bandit violence. Fatima breaks down as she recalls how her village was attacked. Her husband was killed, along with six of his brothers.
22: They opened fire without a care in the world. They started shooting indiscriminately. If you run into a room, they set the room on fire. If you come out and start running, they shoot you.
20: What's left of Fatima's family now lives in a makeshift camp on the edge of the city. While they now have some protection, she says they find it difficult to even pay for food. Sat on a motorbike by the side of the street with an assault rifle in his lap, we meet one of the men authorities are turning to help combat the bandit problem. With the security forces struggling to cope, fighters are being hired from local communities to help support the army and police.
23: Let them understand that when they attack a place, they can kill, but they can also be killed. When we get told that the bandits are out, we try to get to where they are going before they arrive. We try our best, and with God's help, we are successful in chasing them away.
20: But there are concerns that arming more people could lead to a spiral of violence that authorities can't contain. This is Malik Samuel from Good Governance Africa.
24: How do you control them at the end of the crisis? How are you able to disarm them, right? So, but if you look at the issues in the Northwest, many of these communities don't have protection from the state. So what are they supposed to do?
20: Authorities say they're taking the fight to the bandits. 28,000 new soldiers are being recruited. And President Bola Tinubu announced a record $4 billion for defence and security in the latest budget.
25: To bandits, kidnappers and sponsors of terror, surrender or face the full force of the Nigerian state.
20: But in the northwest, the number of bandit attacks is continuing to rise. The return to normality that Fatima and her family in Zamfara desperately crave seems a distant possibility.
0: We had peace. We had money. Now everything has changed. We have become beggars.
17: Yemisi Adegoke reporting there from Gusau in Zamfara. And Kayu Wilson in Soroti, Uganda, has been in touch to say that mass killings and abductions in Nigeria escalated over the recent past. However, the frequency and ease with which these abductions occurs are very worrying. Thank you for that comment. This is Newsday from the BBC World Service.
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1: We'll have the latest on the rescue efforts in Nepal as the country reacts to devastating flash floods which have killed nearly 200 people.
0: And the government of the semi-autonomous region of Puntland has strong words on who's behind the increase in piracy off its coastline. First, this news.
2: BBC News with Neil Nunes. The Nepali army has deployed 2,000 military personnel to search for those missing after massive flash floods hit the north of the country. 200 people have died in Nepal and more than 600 tourists are among those missing. U.S. media say a military judge has ruled that the alleged mastermind of the 9/11 attacks will stand trial in June 2028, more than a quarter of a century after the attacks. Khalid Sheikh Mohammed has been held at the U.S. naval base in Guantanamo for the past two decades. A man from England has become the world's first patient to have a tumour removed through brain surgery with live artificial intelligence assistance. The AI tool analysed a video feed of the operation as it happened and advised surgeons on how to avoid crucial but hidden vessels and nerves in the brain. Closing arguments are due to be heard in the US in the trial of a mother charged with murdering her three young children. Prosecutors say Lindsay Clancy deliberately sent her husband out to get dinner, calculated how long he would be gone, and used that time to strangle the children before attempting to take her own life. Her lawyers say she was suffering from postpartum psychosis. At least 12 people have been killed in wildfires in northwestern Algeria. The civil protection authorities said dozens of blazes swept through several provinces. Scientists have enlisted the help of 6 narwhals to study how climate change affects the isolated waters surrounding East Greenland. The spiral-tusked whales can dive to 1,500 meters and often return to the same area, making it easy for scientists to take repeated measurements using electronic tags attached to them. BBC World News.
0: Thank you for that summary. 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
1: In the next half hour, we're going to hear about the deadly consequences of flooding in Nepal. We'll look at a rise in piracy off the Somali coast. And we'll meet a Kenyan singer who made one of the late Dolly Parton's classic songs her own.
0: And your comments always welcome. 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
1: In Nepal, the army has announced it has deployed 2,000 military personnel to search for those missing after massive flash floods hit the north of the country. Those floods have now killed nearly 200 people and hundreds of tourists remain missing. Now, initially, the floods were thought to have been caused by an earthquake, but the US Geological Survey says there was no earthquake and that glacial collapse triggered those flash floods. Videos online give a hint of the scale of the disaster, with bridges and buildings being washed away by the sheer force of the waters. Well, David Fisher is head of delegation for the International Red Cross in Nepal, and I spoke to him a short while ago.
3: This flood that came yesterday morning without warning was just enormous. The waves were reported at some level, some areas in Nepal, at over 8 to 10 meters high. They crossed through at a very narrow canyon in the north of Nepal and the border with China, which is just extremely, extremely difficult to escape. And so many people, unfortunately, did not. And we're very sorry to see that over 140 deaths have already been confirmed. Nepal Red Cross volunteers have found bodies as far south as Chitwan in the south of Nepal because the surging waters entered into a river basin in the very north of the country and then followed the river all the way down to the south and into India.
1: Those colleagues of yours, what sort of scenes are they witnessing then when they go to help people?
3: So the scenes are horrific, particularly in the north, in Rasuwa district, where it first entered, and then the adjoining district down the river basin, Novokot. Entire villages have vanished. Entire markets have vanished. this is a major trade thoroughfare with China. So enormous numbers of trucks and drivers have vanished. There were people who were, as of still in the afternoon yesterday, desperate for rescue because they had taken shelter from the surging waters in the tunnels that are connected to the over dozen hydropower plants that are along this river. So it was a very difficult situation for many people.
1: Are communications largely still working? Those people who need rescue, are they able to get in touch with people who might be able to help?
3: In some areas, we have access and we've been able to provide support, particularly in Novokut, that was also very hard hit. Rasuwa has been effectively cut off to road travel because of the flood. It has destroyed bridges, it's destroyed roads. The Red Cross headquarters team that traveled up yesterday are now entering Rasuwa as we speak by helicopter. The Nepal Army has been rescuing people from Rasuwa by helicopter and providing some limited relief. And our volunteers who live in that community have been there doing what they can. But so far, the communications are not very strong and the access is still a big challenge.
1: We have heard of, for example, several hundred tourists being named as missing. Are those just the ones we know about, as it were? Is it perhaps possible that many more are missing?
3: It's likely that the figure is fairly accurate because tourists are required to register with the authorities, especially when they go on treks. But it is possible because the implementation of this is easier for those who come in by flights. And many, many of the tourists who are still missing are Indian. There's a holiday tomorrow for which many, many Hindus normally travel to Gosaikunda Park in the Rasuwa district. And so many, many people had traveled in advance for that purpose.
1: What sort of rescue efforts then, or support efforts, are being carried out? What is needed most at the moment?
3: Well, as I mentioned, the army has had over a dozen helicopters working through the day and into the evening in terms of rescue in some of these areas that are inaccessible by road. So far, we have from Red Cross sent our first shipment of relief supplies already yesterday in a team up to Novokut. They were providing water and food and shelter to those who had lost their homes. We also, unfortunately, had to send up body bags and in order to manage the terrible impacts of the flood. More are going today. And what's really critical, of course, is that we find sort of safe shelter for these thousands of families who have been affected. We need to make sure that they have access to safe drinking water because there's a very high risk of waterborne disease in flood situations like this. And they will need also to start thinking about where they go next. And it seems early for that, but with entire markets destroyed, with this kind of commerce landline of China temporarily cut, they're going to have some long-term issues also in terms of livelihoods.
1: And on the cause, lots of people had initially concluded an earthquake, but the U.S. Geological Survey saying it wasn't an earthquake, that it was caused by glacial collapse. Is it clear to you exactly what that means? Because presumably people will be concerned about it's happening on this scale, not just once, but perhaps more than once.
3: Well, I think that's a very good question. Unfortunately, our region is host to hundreds of very high altitude glacial lakes. And it's not just rainfall that can trigger a flood like this. It can be something like an avalanche. It can be rising temperatures. And once you hit a tipping point, they can suddenly send out enormous waves of water like we saw yesterday. And in fact, in this very same area, in this very same border opening last year, was a very similar event. Unfortunately, there was a loss of life, but it was not at the same level of intensity as this one, and so fewer people lost their homes.
1: I'm aware this is going slightly beyond your remit, but do you have a sense of the impact in China and in Tibet?
3: We know that, that there are several people who reported dead also in China, and some buildings also being washed away there. So they're also responding to this important disaster. But it looks so far that the most significant impacts have been in the northern part of Nepal along this Bhote Koshi and Trishuli River basin.
1: So that was the International Red Cross. The head of delegation in Nepal is David Fisher. Lots of you have been sending texts and other messages in about this. James Rima Jock in Mayom County, South Sudan, a place that's had pretty bad flooding in recent years, says, "I stand in solidarity with the people of Nepal who've been devastated by heavy flooding. They need help quickly before it will get worse." And other messages coming in too.
0: Yes, Nakombe Mote in Yaounde, Cameroon, says that the catastrophic flash flood on the Nepal-Tibet border is extraordinary. It is a powerful reminder that the natural systems on which human civilizations depend are becoming increasingly vulnerable as the climate changes. And if we fail to address the human activities driving climate change, disasters like these could become more likely and potentially more severe in many vulnerable regions. And James, just to point out that with climate change, not a single event can be necessarily attributed to it.
1: No, but scientists say that extreme events are more likely. We'll hear more, of course, in the coming days about the precise causes of this event. We've also had condolences coming in from Martin Manuel Wugol as well, and Christopher Okra and Takoradi Garner says, "It wounds my heart to hear people dying this way."
0: Now, two commercial ships carrying 22 Indian seafarers were hijacked on the Indian Ocean this month, putting renewed focus on the resurgence of piracy off the Somali coast. The increase in piracy comes as maritime traffic is already facing major disruption further north around the Strait of Hormuz following the conflict involving Iran, the US and Israel. Earlier, I spoke to Abdirahman Yusuf, Deputy Minister of the Semi-Autonomous Region of Puntland, and began by asking what he believes has led to the resurgence in piracy attacks.
4: Regarding the incident and the strikes that have recently taken place in the area, we are accusing Turkey of what happened in Puntland, where people were killed along our coast. We are fighting piracy, but every person has rights. You cannot simply kill someone. There are laws governing these matters. Fighting piracy is part of the international agenda that we support.
0: What evidence do you have for accusing Turkey, and have you engaged Turkey through diplomatic channels?
4: We do have evidence regarding Turkey. The vessel involved was connected to Turkey and was operating along our coast. It belongs to Turkey, and we know they were guarding it. It was passing through waters that belong to us, our territorial waters, so we have information about it. As for relations with Turkey, we have cut off engagement because of our dispute with the federal government. We are currently not cooperating politically with the federal government.
0: Does this then complicate dealing with the question of piracy? Because it is an international crime, and as a regional state, you say that you do not have the diplomatic channels to work with, the states that are dealing with piracy off the coast of Puntland.
4: We already have a policy for dealing with piracy. This is not the first time pirates have appeared along our coastline. When we previously defeated them and defended ourselves, and they were driven away, we worked together with international community and countries whose forces were operating at sea. We still have that policy. We will fight them on land, and we will also fight them at sea.
0: What's behind the resurgence of pirate attacks?
4: Whenever there has been a gap in fighting them, they can regain strength. There are people who use drugs and think irrationally. Such people exist everywhere. Because there has been a long period since piracy was actively fought, it appears they have found some opportunities. Among the people involved are people who use drugs, people who are unemployed, and those who may become involved. There are also people who have come from abroad carrying what are called TBS devices, which they use when vessels leave port. Some come from neighboring countries. It's an international operation involving people based on land. We have arrested some of them, and we are pursuing others.
0: Tell us more about those criminal networks. Are there any connections to the militant groups that are active in the region? Al-Shabaab is active in your country, as is ISIS affiliates. Are there any connections between the militant groups and the pirates?
4: Yes, as for Al-Shabaab and ISIS, or those known as Daesh, wherever there is insecurity, they are usually part of it. We do not currently have evidence against them, but based on the behavior we know them for, whenever something's been done to harm Puntland, it will not surprise us if they were involved. But the main connection we are looking at and the parties we are accusing concern two things. One issue is Turkey, which has significant ambitions and interests in Somalia, including oil explorations and other activities, and the federal government, with which we are currently in disagreement. As you know, the federal government established forces inside Puntland, which were then removed about 20 days ago. It also had a political interest in the maritime area. Because we are estranged from the federal government, we accuse it of playing a part in this matter. The second issue concerns trained people who have come from abroad carrying GPS devices. When a ship leaves port, they relay information about the distance it has traveled, even when it's 300 miles away, and they are able to see it through international systems, computers, and their connections. Those networks exist. We have arrested some of them, and we are pursuing others. We have not yet publicly presented the details, but we have everything, including the computers they were using, and we are continuing to pursue the others.
0: Is it your view, then, that the difficulties in the relationship between the regional state of Puntland and the federal government is complicating the fight against piracy?
4: Yes, it makes things more difficult. As you know, the federal government has failed to perform the role expected of it in working with the federal member states, including on defense. We have now entered a war, an international war, against ISIS and other militant groups. Almost every day, many of our soldiers are killed and wounded. Neighboring countries and international partners from around the world have supported us, but the federal government has failed in its responsibility. Nevertheless, we will do what we are capable of doing, because we have a responsibility towards our people. If it becomes necessary to stop vessels passing through, or if an important operation is underway, we will do so. We will fight them, God willing. A campaign against piracy is now coming, and we will fight them on land as well. As you know, these men receive support on land. We will fight them on land, and we will fight them at sea. We will not stop because of the disagreement we have with the federal government. It also has responsibilities in this matter.
0: That interview with the Deputy Minister of the Semi-Autonomous Region of Puntland, Abdirahman Yusuf. And we have reached out to the federal government of Somalia as well as the Turkish government for a response to the allegations raised in this interview and have not yet received a response.
1: It's Tuesday on the BBC World Service, live in Nairobi and London, where Isaac Fannin is sitting ready with the sports.
5: UEFA will press on with its attempt to remove Gianni Infantino as FIFA president, despite withdrawing the threat to boycott competitions. BBC Sport understands UEFA is confident that a unity candidate can be found to stand against Infantino when he's up for re-election. Let's hear from our sports editor, Dan Rowan.
6: You know, some will see this as a bit of a win, I think, for Infantino as he seeks to cling to power because, you know, while the nature of the assurances that UEFA have received aren't yet known precisely, there's been a lot of tough talk from them about legal action and possible boycotts and they now run the risk, I think, of being seen to have caved in and having issued what amounts perhaps to a hollow threat.
5: Tottenham will face Liverpool in the third round of the EFL Cup after new signing Savio scored on his debut in their 5-1 win over Charlton. Tierno Barry scored a hat-trick in Everton's 4-0 win over Preston at Deepdale. They'll face Wolves next. It's four goals in two games for the Everton striker.
7: I think last season I didn't show the real Barry. It was a really bad season, and when I was in the summer break, I think a lot for what I can change this situation. It was my dream to play in Premier League, and now I'm here, so I can't destroy my dream. I need to live my dream.
5: Some transfer news for you. Newcastle United have signed Manchester City midfielder Nico Gonzalez for a fee which could rise to around $71 million. The Spaniard has joined the club on a long-term contract after completing his medical on Tyneside. Meanwhile, Liverpool are exploring a move for Crystal Palace's Ismaïla Sarr after Brighton rejected their two bids for the Gambian's Yankuba Minter. Brentford reached a verbal agreement with West Ham to sign El Hadj Malik Diouf in a deal worth up to $54 million. There was victory for Jose Mourinho's Real Madrid upon his return to the club for a second time. Kylian Mbappe scoring a hat-trick to see Real beat Real Sociedad 4-1 at the Bernabeu. Vinicius Junior also on the score sheet. In tennis, the Czech duo Karolina Muchova and Jakub Mensik won the mixed doubles tournament, beating Belinda Bencic and Flavio Gaboli in the final. And finally, the American football team, the Seattle Seahawks, have been sold for $9.6 billion to a group led by the billionaire Vinod Khosla. The reigning Super Bowl champions were owned by Microsoft co-founder Paul Allen, but when he passed away, his estate were instructed to sell the team.
8: How often do you get to buy a franchise that just won the Super Bowl? So we are incredibly lucky and humbled by this gift, I would say, from the Allen Trust.
5: There's plenty more on that story and more at the BBC Sport website.

guest, Dolly's music legacy traversed continents, finding a lasting home and big audience well beyond her native Nashville, Tennessee. Well, here in Kenya, country music has been popular for decades, with artists including Dolly, Jim Reeves, Charlie Pride and Kenny Rogers becoming familiar names to generations of listeners. And there are Kenyan musicians as well who have been inspired by the genius of Dolly's songs and music, and some of them have even found ways to make them their own. One of them is Waithera Wildflower, who has translated Dolly's Coat of Many Colors into one of the local languages, Gikuyu.

0: Well, the voice behind that song joins us now. Welcome to the program, Waithera. Now, tell us the inspiration for you to translate that song into Gikuyu.
1: Growing up, I've always listened to this and many other Dolly Parton songs, and I really fell in love with it. So when I grew up and I decided to venture into country music, I decided to bring a song much closer home. And that is when I decided to translate and record it. And surprisingly, people took it really well, and I have really enjoyed myself.
0: And since the passing of Dolly Parton, just tell us how you have been remembering her.
1: Since the passing of Dolly, I have been going through my past performances of her music, and also what she has been doing in her last days as well. And it has really been a saddening moment for me, and it's been pretty much, I've been going over and over and over the memories of Dolly Parton.
0: What is it about her music that drew you to her?
1: Well, Dolly's personality, for one, I truly love I truly admire up to this day her character, her personality. She was really sweet and a motherly figure to me and to many, and I truly admired that, not to mention her talent, her prowess in writing music, and even in business. She was a business mogul and a great musician at that. So I truly admire pretty much everything about Dolly.
0: And that song that you translated, Coat of Many Colors, you translated it to Kagotika Marangi in Gikuyu.
1: Exactly.
0: It's
1: yes.
0: Something that I believe resonates with people here. It's about her upbringing in an impoverished neighborhood, a large family.
1: Absolutely.
0: Just tell us about that.
1: Kagotika Marangi pretty much translates to the coat of many colors. And it's a song that resonates with many, including people who are not much into country music. They would pretty much know this song, and they would say they have heard this song before. And it truly, it inspires many. And it's a true story for Dolly's case. She grew up in a very humble background, and she came up to be one of the biggest music and business icons in the world. So that is truly inspiring. And me doing it in Kikuyu has really brought people to appreciate my local language, locally and internationally as well.
0: And her story, you could very well have been set in central Kenya where the Gikuyu live, couldn't it? You know, 12
1: yes.
0: children, you know,
1: yes.
0: a father who couldn't
1: Absolutely.
0: Read.
1: Absolutely. It's amazing.
0: And how has the reception of this kind of music been among audiences in Kenya and the wider East African region?
1: Well, I would say I began singing country music professionally about 10 years ago. And what I would say is that back then, comparing to now, there's a huge, huge difference. So many more people have come to learn and appreciate country music, not only in my local dialect, but also in the original English language. And I must say, I have watched country music grow in my people and also internationally. And I truly, truly appreciate that.
0: And it's something that really resonates with

0: your audience in central Kenya, they like to wear those cowboy hats.
1: Yes, I believe it's, yeah, we also have a very, very, we have a very close genre to our language that is called Mugithi, and the artists of Mugithi from back then have always dressed more like cowboys and cowgirls with the hat and the boots. So I think that has become much easier to relate to.
0: Many thanks, Waithera Wildflower, there, inspired by Dolly Parton, one of Kenya's country music lovers and singers. And we leave you with a quote of Many Colors by Dolly Parton, released in 1971.

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1: Hello and welcome to News Day on the BBC World Service with Anne Soy in Nairobi and I'm James Cottle in London.
2: Search and rescue efforts are continuing in Nepal after a devastating flood swept through the border region with China, killing almost 200 people, with many still missing. We'll get updates from our correspondent in China.
1: The cause of the disaster is not yet known entirely, but scientists will be examining how climate change has affected the region and whether this could have led to a sudden release of water and mud.
2: And a setback for Meta and potentially other social media operators as a court orders the owner of Facebook and Instagram to pay up to $18 billion in damages and demand stronger controls to protect teenagers.
1: We're also going to hear about a huge jump in sales for the chip maker Nvidia and the role AI has played in that. That's coming up after the latest world news.
3: BBC News with Neil Nunes. The Nepali army has deployed 2,000 military personnel to search for those missing after massive flash floods hit the north of the country. More than 160 people have died in Nepal. Over 600 tourists are among those missing. On the Tibetan side of the border, Chinese media reports indicate that three people have died and more than 500 are unaccounted for. More now from Laura Bicker.
4: Video footage appears to show a crushing wall of water crashing through the Chinese border town of Girong. Hundreds of people are seen fleeing as vehicles are swept away by an unstoppable tide. Rescue efforts are being led by the People's Liberation Army, but state media has said they face multiple challenges. Large vehicles and heavy equipment can't get through to the main disaster zone, where hundreds of people are still missing. The border town of Girong is the main crossing point for people and traffic heading between Nepal and China.
3: US media say a military judge has ruled that the alleged mastermind of the 9/11 attacks will stand trial in June 2028, more than a quarter of a century after the attacks. Khalid Sheikh Mohammed was captured in 2003 and has been held at the US naval base in Guantanamo Bay. He's accused of directing the plot to crash hijacked airliners into sites including the World Trade Center and the Pentagon. A man from England has become the world's first patient to have a tumour removed through brain surgery with live artificial intelligence assistance. Details from Smita Mundasad.
5: The patient's tumour was benign, but dangerously close to important blood vessels and nerves, leaving him at risk of going blind. The team trained their AI tool on hundreds of videos of previous operations. They then used the AI tool in real time to help highlight sometimes hidden vessels and nerves and to mark up the safest place to remove the tumour. Researchers hope that with larger trials, using AI in this way will help surgery become both safer and faster.
3: Closing arguments are due to be heard on Thursday in the US trial of Lindsay Clancy, a mother charged with murdering her three young children. The details in this report from Sharma Khalil.
6: Prosecutors say Ms. Clancy deliberately sent her husband out to get dinner, calculated how long he'd be gone, and used that time to strangle the children before attempting to take her own life. The defense says she was suffering from postpartum psychosis after repeatedly seeking help, reporting suicidal thoughts, and warning that she had considered harming her children. This case has shocked America. Supporters say a seriously ill mother was failed by the medical system. Others argue sympathy for Lindsay Clancy has overshadowed the deaths of the three children. A murder conviction would mean life in prison without parole.
3: World News from the BBC. Meta, which owns Facebook and Instagram, has agreed to restrict American teenagers' use of its platform as part of an $18 billion settlement with states that accused it of harming children. A California judge has approved the deal, saying it would meaningfully address the negative impacts of the social media platforms. While denying wrongdoing, Meta says it'll introduce stronger age verification and daily usage limits. New research from Britain suggests that involving family and friends in treating mental health patients drastically reduces the likelihood they will be admitted to a psychiatric hospital. More from Alison Holt.
7: Researchers looked at the impact of an approach to mental health treatment called open dialogue. Patients see the same professionals over time as often as they need, and family and friends are closely involved in the sessions. The system originated in Finland in the 1980s, but this is the first randomised controlled trial. It found patients were three times less likely to need hospital treatment than those with more standard care, and if they did, the time they spent there was halved.
3: Scientists have enlisted the help of six narwhals to study how climate change affects the isolated waters surrounding East Greenland. The spiral-tusked whales often return to the same area, making it easy for scientists to take repeated measurements. Researchers attached electronic tags to the mammals and measured the temperature and salinity of various waters. Yayoi Kusama, the Japanese avant-garde artist known for her colourful polka dot imagery and mirror installations, has died at the age of 97. During her six-decade careers between Japan and the US, she explored visual art, performance and poetry. In 2016, she was included in Time magazine's list of 100 most influential people in the world.
2: Thank you for those updates. Hello and welcome to Newsday on the BBC World Service. We're live in London with James Copnell and here in Nairobi with me and Soy.
1: Coming up, we have stories for you from Nepal, where devastating flash floods have killed nearly 200 people, with hundreds more still missing.
2: We also have updates on the social media giant Meta that has settled over child safety litigation in the largest settlement to date.
1: We're also going to hear about a far-right party that looks set to win elections in the east of Germany. And your comments are always welcome. Our text and WhatsApp number is +44 77 86 20 50 85.
2: Social media giant Meta has agreed a significant settlement with US states and territories to resolve claims that Facebook and Instagram harmed children. A California judge has approved the $18 billion settlement to be paid to 48 states, including the District of Columbia and three US territories. It is the company's largest payment over child safety litigation to date. Meta will also implement a host of changes to the platforms aimed at making protection of children better online, which the states had demanded, including default daily time limits and nighttime blocks. But does it go far enough? For Arturo Bejar, a former engineering director at the Meta Platforms, who testified that CEO Mark Zuckerberg operated under a don't ask, don't tell philosophy towards child safety, it's a start. But it doesn't go far enough. I spoke to him a short while ago in San Francisco, California, and asked him first for his reaction to the news.
8: It's good that there's a settlement because I think Meta gets to take its place along with big tobacco and opioids as companies that have settled because their products are harmful. But it doesn't go far enough because Meta gets to define what kind of harm they deal with. And so while some of the changes improve things, there's sort of the substance of it, which is how harmful the product is. That doesn't change, and that's what needs to change the most.
2: You have described previous safety measures announced by Meta as a theater. What did you mean by that?
8: I mean that the features that they talk about don't work as described. And when Meta talks about the amount of harm that young people experience on their products, they use these numbers that make it seem like it's not happening. And so they say like 0.02% is the amount of teens that get exposed to bullying, for example, whereas their own internal research showed 27%, so hundreds of times of what they're claiming. And so it creates this illusion of safety, but it's not actually safe. And so this is, I think, the work that's needed right now.
2: This is not just about Meta, is it? Because there are other social media companies as well, and the commitment needs to come from all of them, don't you think?
8: Yes, the commitment needs to come from all of the companies to address the harm that their product is responsible for and to change the features that we know are causing harm. The settlement today is the equivalent of saying that your kids get to smoke cigarettes for 2 hours a day, right? The content doesn't change. The nature of the product doesn't change. You just get less exposure to it. And that's what needs to change for Meta and for TikTok and Snapchat. Design is a problem, and that what needs to be tackled.
2: And you have raised concerns also about the measurements and whether they are accurate, or rather the public is getting an accurate picture. And you called for independent measurement. Why is that so important, and how would it be done?
8: So independent measurement is essential because we know what, for example, Meta will do in the way they talk about their measurement of harm for all recent years and in the settlement. But you can find out the harm that people experience by asking them. And so the kind of thing like I oversaw when I was working there, where you survey young people in order to understand the harm that they're experiencing. And then the social media companies have hurtful outcomes based on the impact or the reduction of harm that young people are experiencing. That is what will make a difference. But we need the government to treat this as a public health crisis, which it is, and then invest in measurement of harm that is then used to hold these companies accountable for how well they reduce it.
2: You have come out publicly. You have been a whistleblower within the company. Just tell us about that experience and what motivated you.
8: When I was working at the company, I found that Instagram and Meta had become a company where it was practically impossible to develop effective safety features or talk about harm in a way that was truthful and honest and with integrity. And so that led me to write to Mark Zuckerberg in the hope that either he didn't know or once he knew, he would act on it. Instead, the company continues the way they have. And at some point, I had to ask myself, who am I protecting? And then it became very clear that the job was always protecting the young people who use these products. And in that frame, the whistleblowing work was clearly the way to go.
2: Do you now think that the whole whistleblowing process has improved following your experience?
8: I think that Europe has established very good measures that create confidentiality when people want to come forward in a way that I hope opens door for other people who have experience and knowledge of these companies internally. I think it's still, when you're in the public eye like I am, it's a difficult experience from the perspective that you're giving up a part of your identity, friends, and other things. And so I understand why most people don't take the public path that I have. There's so many of us now. Our hope is to make things safer. And it seems like the world is listening. And hopefully that means real reduction of harm in time.
2: Arturo Bejar there, whistleblower and former engineering director at Meta Platforms.
1: Now, as we have been hearing throughout Newsday, rescue workers are doing their best to save people in Nepal and Tibet following a devastating landslide and flooding in their border region. There are, according to Nepalese officials, expectations of huge-scale loss. And state media in China, which controls Tibet, say there are significant casualties. The exact cause of the disaster is not yet established, though scientists will be examining whether a collapsing glacier in the mountainous region may have triggered the event. Now let's head to Beijing, speak to BBC's China correspondent Laura Bicker. What do we know then about what is happening in Tibet?
9: Well, we found out that 558 people are missing on this side of the border. 260 of them are said to be foreigners. So far, they've managed to rescue two people and confirmed that three people have died. But the main issue now is that rescue teams are struggling to get to the main disaster area. Now, you may have seen very disturbing footage of a wall of water crashing through the main port town of Gyerong, which sits on the border between Nepal and Tibet. That wall of water just shoves aside vehicles, really large lorries and trucks. You can see hundreds of people running for their lives. That gives you an idea of the scale of this disaster. In terms of the rescue efforts, President Xi Jinping has instructed that all-out efforts be made. We know that the People's Liberation Army and the Air Force are in the region. They did manage to get a reconnaissance drone up to have a look at the area and the stability of the area, but we've heard within the last hour that actually not only are they struggling to get large machinery and debris cleaning clearing machinery near to the area, they're also their biggest concern and priority right now is yet another lake which is upstream. They are worried about it too bursting its banks, and they say that only when they guarantee that that hazard is safe, that that is stable, can they move into the area. So only within the last 24 hours really have you managed to get those rescuers at the scene, but they are still very far from the disaster area.
1: Do the authorities in China have a lot of experience in dealing with this sort of disaster?
9: Yeah, when it comes to rescue experience, Chinese authorities, their search and rescue teams, the army, the air force, they're extremely well experienced at these kind of disasters. They rehearse for it. They do all sorts of drills. This is an area that suffers from a lot of earthquakes. When it comes to this scale of this disaster, though, you can tell by the tone in Chinese state media that it is very serious. You can tell the fact that President Xi Jinping, from a very high level, is issuing top-down instructions. But I think it's worth reminding your listeners that this is one of the most controlled and politically sensitive areas in China. We can only get information from Chinese state media. Foreigners are not allowed, and particularly foreign press is not allowed without a permit in this area. So the only information that we're able to get to you is also carefully controlled.
1: You have talked, though, about social media videos. Are those ones essentially coming out of Nepal rather than out of Tibet? Or are there some of those sorts of user-generated content, as we say, coming out of Tibet as well?
9: Well, we have managed to see a lot of user-generated content coming out of the region. Much of those surveillance cameras that you spotted are from the China side of the border. Within the first maybe hour or two of the disaster, that those images managed to get on social media. After that, some posts are being censored. What we are managing to get is images from Chinese state media, where they've got images of the drone flying over and the Air Force flying over, and what you see is just a sea of mud and water. And I think when it comes to those images coming out in the next 24 hours, I think it will give us a better idea of the scale of this disaster.
1: And you mentioned a large number of foreigners, was it more than 250, missing in Tibet. Given, as you say, the tightly controlled nature of the region, do we have any sense of those who those foreigners could be?
9: So there were a lot of construction works happening in that region. We understand the road to Kathmandu is being upgraded by a Chinese firm. There's also a dam being built nearby. So it could well be that they are workers from Nepal or from elsewhere. There is also a major pilgrimage happening at the moment. Thousands of people are making their way from Kathmandu to Mount Kailash, which is a sacred mountain in Tibet. And many are in different stages of that journey. So it's unclear whether or not anyone on that pilgrimage has also been struck and is also missing on the Chinese side of the border.
1: Rebecca, our correspondent in China, speaking to us live from Beijing. Thank you very much indeed.
2: You're listening to Newsday from the BBC World Service with James Copnall in London and me, Ann Soy, in Nairobi. Here are our headlines this hour. The US media say a military judge has ruled that the alleged mastermind of the 9/11 attacks, Khalid Sheikh Mohammed, will stand trial in 2028. And a man from England has become the world's first patient to have a tumour removed using brain surgery with live artificial intelligence assistance.
1: Quite something, isn't it? Let's also get some sports news with Isaac Fannin.
10: UEFA are going to press on with their attempts to remove Gianni Infantino as FIFA president, despite withdrawing the threat to boycott competitions. BBC Sport understands UEFA is confident that a unity candidate can be found to stand against Infantino when he is up for re-election in March. Tottenham will face Liverpool in the third round of the EFL Cup after Savio scored on his debut in their 5-1 win over Charlton. Tiono Barry scoring a hat-trick in Everton's 4-0 win over Preston at Deepdale. They'll face Wolves next. Victory for Jose Mourinho's Real Madrid upon his return to the club as Kylian Mbappe scored a hat-trick to see Real beat Real Sociedad 4-1 at the Bernabeu. Vinicius Junior also getting on the score sheet. In tennis, the Czech duo Karolina Muchova and Jakub Mensik won the mixed doubles tournament, beating the Belinda Bencic and Flavia Caboli in the final. And the American football team, the Seattle Seahawks, have been sold for $9.6 billion to a group led by the billionaire Vinod Khosla.
1: Isaac, on that idea that UEFA think they can get a unity candidate, or a unity candidate can be found standing at Gianni Infantino, would I be right in thinking that perhaps it's likely that candidate would not be from Europe, given the sort of global geopolitics at play in football?
10: Yeah, well, I mean, we heard from the UEFA president, Alexander Seferin, who said that he was not interested in standing for it, and he said that it would hurt his credibility. So by him saying that, you'd think that there would be a candidate from outside of Europe. The CONCACAF president, Victor Moratoglu, has also been spoken about, I believe, quite a lot. So, yeah, the Canadian, exactly. So, he could be perhaps the unity candidate, but yeah, it'll be interesting to see who they rally behind to try and get Infantino out.
1: Isaac Fannin, thank you very much indeed.
2: Some business news now, and the major computer chip firm NVIDIA has reported another huge jump in sales, with revenues more than doubling. Our business reporter Ijeoma Ndukwe is in studio with the details. Ijeoma, what are the highlights of these results?
11: So NVIDIA has very much outperformed expectations. The chip maker brought in $96 billion of revenue compared to the same period last year. And notably, it's expecting revenue of $108 billion in the next quarter. So the company's data center division alone, this was something very interesting that came out of the results, that generated $89 billion in that same period in the second quarter, up 117% from a year earlier. So it very much shows just how much the industry now depends on NVIDIA's hardware. It also indicates that the building of artificial intelligence infrastructure is going full steam ahead. In fact, one of NVIDIA's co-founders and CEOs said demand is actually accelerating. And that's because essentially every major tech company, and we're talking Amazon, Meta, Google, they all use chips designed by NVIDIA to build their AI tools and infrastructure. And that's what's made the chip maker the world's most valuable company. It's now valued at $5.1 billion.
2: Big numbers. Tell us about the significance of these results.
11: Well, the thing with NVIDIA is that their results have become somewhat of a benchmark, you know, or a bellwether for investment in AI and the health of the overall economy, because so many companies and governments invest in the tech and the necessary infrastructure, particularly data centers, which power it. So NVIDIA has issued so many highly valued shares. It now makes up more than 7% of the entire S&P 500, which is a major US stock index made up of companies that are relied on for the stability and profitability as well. And NVIDIA's chips are being used to build those data centers. And we're seeing huge amounts of money being invested by tech companies at the moment to build AI infrastructure. And this has massively boosted the economy in the US. Now, NVIDIA, they've also said that they're expecting revenue to grow by around 70% in 2028, which has been countered by analysts who are expecting revenue, you know, more around the 45% mark. But there are lots of concerns around AI and this boom that we're seeing, and people thinking that it will fade away faster than expected. So these results, they offer some relief to investors who are concerned that what we've been seeing is perhaps a bubble in the AI economy, and we could see a major correction or even a crash at some point in the future.
2: Thank you very much, Ijeoma Ndukwe there.
1: To Germany now, and a party that wants to promote patriotism cut public funding for art it sees as anti-German and teach children less about the country's Second World War and Nazi legacy, and a party which could soon take power in an eastern state. The far-right Alternative for a Deutschland party is way ahead in the polls in Saxony-Anhalt, ahead of next week's election. Now, state-level governments in Germany run their local culture and education systems. Our Berlin correspondent Jessica Parker reports.
12: A crowd cheers at an Alternative for Deutschland rally in the town of Querfurt. It's here in the region of Saxony-Anhalt that the far-right party's aiming to take power at a state level for the very first time.
13: Among the hundreds and hundreds of people who are here at this event is a man who is enthusiastically waving around a large German flag, the black, red and gold. Now, Germany, traditionally not really seen as a flag-waving country, but one of the things the AfD is pushing at this election is the idea of national pride.
12: The party here essentially claims that Germany's too consumed by its Nazi past, and that's eroded the country's confidence.
14: Der Zweite Weltkrieg geht uns nichts mehr an.
15: The Second World War has nothing to do with us anymore. That's gone.
12: Gerd is a 70-year-old AfD supporter. Attached to his mobility scooter is a small, frayed German flag.
15: We have to look out for ourselves, for our times, finally becoming the German people we once were, the land of poets and thinkers.
14: Das Land der Dichter und Denker.
16: Angekauft. Was sagst du?
12: But today's German culture is also in the AfD's sights. Actors rehearse at a local theatre. The plot, a modern German twist on Romeo and Juliet.
17: What? Du spürst das doch auch.
14: Nein!
12: This playhouse, like most in Germany, is heavily state-funded. But the AfD has pledged, in its election plans, to defund what it calls anti-German art.
18: How can somebody say it's not German enough, and what does it mean?
12: Frank Martin Widmeier is the director at Eisleben Theatre.
18: This is playing with Nazi propaganda again.
19: Really?
18: Yes,
19: you think that?
18: Yes, definitely. They are reproducing this kind of propaganda to threaten people.
19: But the AfD are saying that German memory culture, they think it's sort of turned into a guilt complex.
18: You don't have to feel guilty, especially not born after the Second World War, but you have to deal with all of that to make it never happen again. That's part of our DNA in Germany.
12: I'm stood in a huge cemetery in the capital of Saxony-Anhalt, Magdeburg. It's raining, and I'm looking at rows and rows of German war graves. It's more than 80 years since the end of World War II. What you have now, today, in this election, is a political battle over German memory culture, a core part of this country's identity. Memory culture is the commitment to face up to the Holocaust, to Nazi crimes. But in this region, the AfD wants schools to focus less on that era. At the rally in Querfurt, I grab a word with the AfD's lead man in the state, Ulrich Siegmund.
19: What do you say to people who would say your push for a more patriotic vision of Germany, in some cases, amounts to downplaying the Nazi past of this country?
20: It's the most normal thing in the world, in almost every country of the world, that people are proud of their own country, proud of their culture, their heritage. In this country, though, that's unfortunately not the case anymore, and we want to get that back. We have a diverse history, stretching back many hundreds of years, and we want to teach that history in its entirety, with all its highs and lows, but with pride and a positive outlook.
12: A party long accused of dangerous revisionism claims to champion a new patriotism. And despite this being one of the states where the AfD's classed as right-wing extremist by domestic intelligence, it could soon make history here as it seeks to challenge Germany's perception of history itself.
1: Plenty of big issues at stake there in that report by Jessica Parker. listening to Newsday on the BBC World Service with Anne in Nairobi and James in London.
0: Distribution of the BBC World Service in the US is made possible by American Public Media, producer and distributor of award-winning public radio content, engaging audiences, creating meaningful experiences, and fostering conversations. 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

0: Hello, welcome to Newsday on the BBC World Service with Anne Soy in Nairobi and James Copnell in London.
1: We'll look at the deadly floods in Nepal and the impact that gambling can have in South Africa, in particular on vulnerable young people.
0: And many are still mourning the death of singer Dolly Parton. We'll hear the impact she has had in East Africa. First, this news.
2: BBC News with Neil Nunes. The Nepali army has deployed 2,000 military personnel to search for those missing after massive flash floods hit the north of the country. More than 160 people have died in Nepal, and more than 600 tourists are among those missing. U.S. media say a military judge has ruled that the alleged mastermind of the 9/11 attacks will stand trial in June 2028, more than a quarter of a century later. Khalid Sheikh Mohammed has been held at the U.S. naval base in Guantanamo Bay for the past two decades. A man from England has become the world's first patient to have a tumor removed through brain surgery with live artificial intelligence assistance. The AI tool analyzed a video feed of the operation as it happened and advised surgeons on how to avoid crucial but hidden vessels and nerves in the brain. Closing arguments are due to be heard in the US in the trial of a mother charged with murdering her three children. Prosecutors say Lindsay Clancy deliberately sent her husband out, calculated how long he would be gone, and used that time to strangle them before attempting to take her own life. Her lawyers say she was suffering from postpartum psychosis. A man has driven a car into a crowding car in the northwest of France. One person was killed and 10 injured. Wildfires in northwestern Algeria have killed at least 12 people. Dozens of blazes swept through several provinces. And new research from the UK suggests that involving family and friends in treating mental health patients drastically reduces the likelihood of admission in a psychiatric hospital. Researchers looked at the impact of patients seeing the same professionals over time with family and friends closely involved. BBC News.
0: Thank you for those updates. Hello and welcome to Newsday on the BBC World Service. We're coming to you live from London with James Copnell and Anne Soy in Nairobi.
1: This half hour, we will bring you the latest on the deadly flash floods in Nepal and the surrounding region. We'll go to South Africa to get the impact of gambling there. And we'll hear about Dolly Parton's influence on the music industry far and wide. We're going to speak to a Kenyan country music star. We welcome your messages. 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
0: At least 160 people are already confirmed to have died in devastating flash floods in Nepal, showing once again how vulnerable mountain communities are to climate change. The tragedy has prompted scientists to warn that more monitoring of glacial activity in remote areas is necessary to mitigate against such events in the future. One of them is Dr. Farouk Azam, a senior specialist at the International Center for Integrated Mountain Development in Kathmandu and co-author of a major study warning about the hidden dangers of small mountain lakes. He joined me from Chengdu in China to explain what happened.
3: It is an ice and rock avalanche. So when the glaciers are hanging on steep slopes, sometimes it is possible that they may collapse because of some triggers. And something like this happened. We have a region in Nepal, Bhutekoshi, and in this region, this ice and rock avalanche occurred around 9 a.m. local time. And then this mass moved in the valley downstream and mobilized some other material. And then it resulted in a cascading flood. Seismologists, they are trying to analyze all the data. And exactly, we cannot see 100% what has happened. Of course, we will be having better picture when we have some more analysis.
0: Why is a region like this in Nepal particularly vulnerable to events such as these?
3: So there are multiple factors because climate change is, of course, playing its role. The regional warming in the Himalaya is more than global warming because we have steep topography that traps more energy, and local warming as a result is more than the global warming. So that means the cryospheric component like glaciers, snow and permafrost, they are more vulnerable. And also topography is very steep, so everything is hanging at a steep gradient. And the area is also active tectonically, so there are some movements like earthquake. So altogether, these are more active in the Himalayan context, and this is the result which is coming in terms of disasters in this region.
0: You talk about the terrain, the way it is steep, and therefore, is it possible to have warnings for this kind of occurrence?
3: When something like this is happening, so in that case, because of steep gradient, the downstream communities get very little time, because anything happening up there comes down very quickly and the reaction time or the response time is very less.
0: In 2021, when talking about similar devastation in Uttarakhand in India, you said that there were more than 50,000 glaciers in the Himalayas and the Hindu Kush region, and that only a handful of these were being monitored. Is that still the case today?
3: We have a large number of glaciers, of course, around more than 50,000. And currently in the Himalayan belt, we have observations from 38 glaciers only. And out of these 38, we have continuous monitoring of around 20 glaciers at the moment. So the situation is, of course, compared to the Alps or other region, is very, very bad, because we don't have a lot of data to understand these glaciers compared to other glaciers where we have a lot of data and better understanding. So yes, so situation has improved since 2021, but still we have a long way to go and we have to monitor larger scale this region.
0: Are we seeing these events more frequently occurring?
3: Yes, so this is very much visible. The sources and the triggers may be different from one disaster to other disaster, but one thing is very certain, that the frequency of such disasters is increasing, and also the magnitude. Both are increasing, which is primarily linked with climate change. And of course, when we talk about the disaster, we are talking about the impact of a hazard. The local infrastructure development, all those things, they are also playing a big role. So we have more frequency and magnitude in recent decade we have noticed.
0: What can be done then to keep people safe?
3: So we need to invest more in monitoring of these stratospheric components and then develop more early warning systems. And perhaps we need to rethink about the policy for infrastructure and settlement of any other development in the mountain region. With these precautions, I would say we can mitigate the impact of these disasters.
0: Dr. Farooq Azam, an expert in mountainous regions, speaking to me a little earlier.
1: This is Newsday on the BBC World Service, live from Nairobi and London. And if you were listening to the programme earlier this week, you may have heard us reporting on the rise of gambling in Brazil from online sports and casino betting, making it one of the biggest gambling markets in the world, with millions of Brazilians estimated to be suffering financial, emotional, even relationship problems as a result of betting. We heard from these two people about the impact gambling had had on their lives.
4: I have a corporate car and I used to travel a lot to US, and in a weekend I enter there and I spend $75,000 of the corporate card. And I spend a lot of money of my wife, I destroy her credit card, so I was completely out of control.
5: E aí depois do ano novo só fui perdendo.
6: After the new year, I started losing. I took loans from three different banks and was still hiding from my family. Sometimes they would say something and I would laugh and reply, "Are you crazy? I am not gambling."
1: Well, those problems certainly aren't unique to Brazil. The alarm is also being sounded in South Africa, where many people, especially young people struggling to find jobs and make ends meet, turn to gambling, to betting, in the hope of striking big. One organisation says calls to helplines dealing with gambling and sports betting have increased hugely in just the last year. We can speak now to Sibongile Simlani Kontana, Executive Director, South African Responsible Gambling Foundation. Welcome to the programme. How widespread would you say gambling is then in South Africa?
7: Good evening. Good morning. I hope it is morning.
1: It is morning, yeah.
7: Yeah, okay. Hey, listeners, look, from the clips that you've played, I can certainly, you know, confirm that you are experiencing similar trends in South Africa. gambling. And honestly, if we were to look back from when we were in lockdown in South Africa, we don't have interactive gambling. By interactive gambling, I mean that online gambling, it's prohibited. It's only, you know, bookmakers or sports betting or betting activities that can take place online. When we went into lockdown, the casino industry or all the operators that were actually having brick and mortar, they went into lockdown. They couldn't allow customers. This then resulted into a boom of online betting activities. I'm using the word betting because in South Africa, even though gambling is allowed, online gambling is prohibited. And there tends to be a confusion, though, people who don't understand the two. But in terms of our laws, online gambling is prohibited.
1: But would now, I be right in thinking that even though there is that legal framework, online it's less regulated than it is in those bricks and mortar establishments you were describing earlier?
7: It is well regulated. All our gambling activities are regulated. It's just that those two grey areas that distinguish interactive gambling from your online betting activities, because, you know, one of the fundamental questions that one asks is that, but it's happening online. And therefore, if we were to look at the traditional meaning of the word itself or the activity itself, which is gambling, then it means that it is allowed. So when we look at those gray areas, a lay person will find it very difficult to separate between online betting and online gambling, which is why we believe that the next iteration of our gambling laws will actually ensure that, you know, lay people understand the difference, or actually we have just one blanket, you know, wording for any gambling activities instead of having pockets and buckets of it, which confuses people. But coming back to your question about the impact from a harm reduction and public health, you know, perspective, I can certainly confirm that South Africa, we are seeing an increasing number of people that are impacted by gambling harm. We've seen also people that have increased suicide ideation because they cannot cope with harm. Now, when you look at why do we say that there's an increase, We run a 24-hour service counseling line. And if you were to look at the hours of interactive between either with our staff members or with board, you will see that increased activity happens in the wee hours, you know, of the morning or during midnight, where people either they are seeking help or they actually want to gamble and say that I've been locked out of my account. Ordinarily, you will think that a person around 1 a.m., they will be sleeping instead of trying to want to gamble. Mm. So this is where we realize that, you know, from a humble public health perspective, the country is experiencing severity in terms of gambling crisis.
1: And is there a link between, I guess, economic desperation? I'm looking at the really high unemployment rates, around 34%, I think, in the first quarter of this year. The struggles lots of, in particular, young South Africans are having, and people turning to gambling as a potential way out, as they might see it.
7: There is a correlation. We can actually say there is a correlation between the current economic environment in South Africa and people looking at gambling as an alternative means to make income. You've put it rightly. There is high unemployment rates, and the most affected cohort in actual fact are people between the ages of 18 and 35. Those are the people that should be actually economically active, but we see them carrying the burden of gambling-related harm. What is mostly worrying are actually the student, because where our data, or when we look at our treatment data, it shows that students, they actually use the government-issued monies to actually fund their gambling activities. And then we can actually say that our country then, because remember, once you develop gambling addiction, you are most likely, you know, impaired in terms of your thinking and your performance. So when it means that they can't focus on their studies, and some of them, they actually drop out and they can't obtain those qualifications, which means that we have a number of people or increasing number of people that somewhere down the line, they will be relying on government support to actually fund themselves instead of looking for employment.
1: So really widespread consequences. Yeah. Sibongile Simlane Quintana, Executive Director of the South African Responsible Gambling Foundation. Thank you very much indeed.
0: At a quarter to the hour, time now for some sports news with Isaac Fenn.
8: UEFA will press on with its attempts to remove Gianni Infantino as FIFA president, despite withdrawing the threat to boycott competitions. BBC Sport understands UEFA is confident that a unique candidate can be found to stand against Infantino when he's up for re-election in March. Here's our sports editor, Dan Ryan.
9: You know, some will see this as a bit of a win, I think, for Infantino as he seeks to cling to power because, you know, while the nature of the assurances that UEFA have received aren't yet known precisely, there's been a lot of tough talk from them about legal action and possible boycotts and they now run the risk, I think, of being seen to have caved in and having issued what amounts perhaps to a hollow threat.
8: Victory for Jose Mourinho's Real Madrid on his return to the club as Kylian Mbappe scored a hat-trick to see Real beat Real Sociedad 4-1 at the Bernabeu. Vinicius Junior also on the score sheet. After the game, Mourinho said Mbappe was desperate to make history at the club after he was asked to compare the French striker with Real legend Cristiano Ronaldo.
10: I don't like to compare players, but this guy, he's incredible. He's incredible. I'm very happy that he made history at the World Cup because there are 25 players who are World Cup champions, right? I think it was 25 players. But only one is, for the eternity of football, I think, the player with the most goals at the World Cup. He made that history. But I see him with a huge hunger to make history with Real Madrid.
8: And in an hour's time, we're going to be heading to Nigeria and speaking to our sports reporter, Emmanuel Akindabua, because there is massive tension around the Nigerian Football Federation as they continue to look for answers as to why both the men and women's teams have failed to qualify for the World Cup. So we all know making it as a professional footballer in Europe is a dream for millions of young Africans. But how do you get spotted? Well, former Premier League star Mikel Antonio is backing one Ghanaian academy, which has employed a successful new tactic, taking its players to England and literally putting them under the nose of clubs and scouts. The Samba Stars spent 2.5 months there over the UK summer and two of its players have already been offered trials with Championship side Preston North End. Another recently was signed for Middlesbrough. BBC Sport went to visit the teenager wannabes to ask them about their Premier League dreams, as Ian Williams reports.
11: The English summer has been a scorcher. It's not ideal for playing football, but it has helped Ghana's Samba Stars feel at home. They've based themselves right in the heart of rural England, in the small town of Market Harborough. It's near to Leicester, the Midlands city whose football team shocked the world a decade ago by winning the Premier League title with a couple of Ghanaians, Geoffrey Schlupp and Daniel Amate, in the team. A good omen, perhaps.
12: They're hungry. These boys want it. They really want it.
11: Head coach Freddie Ochere is the man putting the 20 sweaty teenagers hoping to find a club on the trip through their paces on a pristine artificial pitch under a clear blue sky.
13: We're going 6 yards and back, 18 and back.
12: First maybe 2-3 weeks hadn't sunk in at that time, and now they're kind of seeing the teams that we're going to be playing, their facilities we're going to be playing on. So now it feels as if, oh God, I see this on TV and now I'm here. We've got a top team, top players, top individuals. Listen, I'm hoping that there will be so much interest in a lot of them.
11: The Samba Stars Academy is currently based in Kumasi, but a state-of-the-art facility is being built in Bonpata. The project is being backed by former West Ham and Nottingham Forest forward Mikel Antonio, who says the idea is to give players access to elite coaching and create real avenues into the pro game.
14: In Ghana, although we have professional clubs, but it's difficult for you to get there. And here we are grateful to have such opportunity to train with elite coaches, also play on better facilities.
11: 17-year-old Joshua Tete Tua is one of the goalkeepers being peppered with shots on our visit.
14: In the UK, football is very detailed. In Ghana, we have the same passion, but I think I'm seeing a different side of professional football here.
11: Spending 2.5 months in England has allowed the boys to fit in plenty of games, including against youth teams from the EFL. That's the three tiers below the Premier League.
12: Back home, I've been dreaming to travel abroad to play and have a feel of how they play in Europe here. I want to see myself playing at the highest level in football, the Champions League, being the World Cup.
11: 18-year-old striker Sherif Mashoud has already spent time in Europe after Samba Stars helped him to get a trial with one of the clubs playing in Hungary's top division.
12: You have to be disciplined. That's very important. You know, back home, everyone is depending on you. Everyone is looking up to you to succeed, to come and help them back home. Your friends, your family, everyone is praying for you.
11: Speaking to the boys, the quality of the facilities they've enjoyed is a recurring theme. As they head out of the dressing room and onto the pitch, they're hoping one of the many scouts who has watched one of their games takes an interest. There has already been success. Two have been offered trial periods with Championship side Preston North End. And a former Samba star is also now playing for a team in the English second tier.
15: If it wasn't Samba Stars, I don't think I would have been able to just make like such an impact at this moment.
11: Listowel Lord Hinner signed a pro deal with Middlesbrough earlier this year after a successful trial.
15: My primary objective, break through the first team, earn a promotion to the Premier League, establish myself, find myself internationally to just represent like Black Stars, just earn a call up there.
11: It's clear the 18-year-old forward is dreaming big. But he still found time to visit his fellow Samba Stars while they were in the country. So what did he tell them?
15: Just be so passionate. Just go out there. Just think like the way you've been playing back in Ghana. You need to play like just enjoy. Put your heart in it.
11: Hinner's story is an inspiration for the boys who have now returned to Ghana. But some will be back for their trials. Samba Stars looking to shine and make it on that prized European stage.
8: Love that story. Makes me think if the mountain won't come to Mohammed, then Mohammed must go to the mountain.
1: Thank you very much indeed. Now, the death of the US singer Dolly Parton has united people around the world in mourning. And of course, fans of country music, the ones feeling her loss the most. Dolly Parton transcended the genre, but always remained a country girl at heart and played a key role in spreading the sound around the globe. Country music's popularity across several parts of Africa grew significantly from the 1960s, when the smooth, harmony-driven Nashville sound began reaching wider audiences, with radio stations giving American country music a regular place on their schedules.
0: That following has grown into a live music culture, from regular Let's Go Country Nights in Nairobi to large international cowboys and cowgirls concerts, which draw thousands of fans for live music, dancing and cowboy-themed entertainment. At the centre of this scene is Sir Elvis. He was performing country music in Kenya since the 2000s. So

0: Elvis, let's just start with your name. You were named Elvis Presley. So your parents were hoping you'd be a musician.
1: Yeah, my name is Elvis Otieno. And my parents named me after Elvis, and they didn't expect that I would be a musician but I turned out to be that way after all.
0: So you didn't end up in rock and roll, you ended up doing country music, and you've been touring Seattle. You had a big concert there. How has it been performing country music in Kenya and beyond since the early 2000s?
1: It's been a journey. It's been a really, really interesting journey. Performing in Kenya, I started out, it wasn't such a big genre when I started out in the early 2000s. But as time went on, people were catching up to what I was trying to do. And it has grown through leaps and bounds. And right now, it is a very, very huge genre in Kenya and in Africa as well, because everybody tries to everybody is catching up with it and living their life as well with the music as well.
2: And this is James in London. Coming to Kenya from time to time over the last couple of decades, that has been one of the things that struck me, the popularity of country music. What do you think is it about this music that particularly appeals to Kenyans?
1: It's the messaging, I think, that they can relate to the farm life and, you know, everyday struggles. Because country music talks pretty much about the everyday struggles and successes of common people. And they kind of like are really drawn and attracted to that. So they can relate to that.
0: They can relate to that. And we see in the concerts people showing up dressed like cowboys and cowgirls. And what do you see in those audiences that tells you how much country music has become part of Kenyan culture?
1: They live the part and they know nearly all the songs and they know all the stars, the country stars. So I think they've grown into the music because both the live performances and also the radio and the TV programs have come a long way and they're very popular right now.
2: And how would your songs differ maybe lyrically from an American country track? Is it in terms of the references you make, the language you use? What would be different?
1: The little difference that we have is that, yes, of course, we can relate to their day-to-day life and their agriculture, their ways of life. In Kenya, it's just a little bit different. And that usually forms the basis. We write about what we go through here and our happy days, our sad lives, family life and all that. That's a slightly different from the American way, and so that's what usually we write about here. And and also the language too, because we have many, many songwriters and singers who do country music in Swahili and in Kikuyu, in Luo, and all these other many, many, many languages we have here. So it's a little bit different, but I can tell you, it's the same old country music.
0: Same old country music and same reception perhaps from people. So in a typical concert, would you be able then to perform, you know, the traditional country music to, you know, having, we had Waithera Wildflower earlier in the program with her Gikuyu translation of one of Dolly Parton's songs. So that kind of a mix.
1: Yeah, that's right. There's that mix. Why there is one of the greatest voices we have in country music in Kenya, and she was very successful with the translation of Coat of Many Colors, I think. She did a version of that is really amazing, amazing, and I think it comes just in time for the commemoration of Dolly Parton as well.
2: Yeah, I wanted to ask you about Dolly Parton. What are your thoughts on her passing?
1: Dolly Parton passed on while I was still in Seattle, Washington. And I was really very sad because I grew up listening to Dolly in

0: my younger days, and up to now, I still listen to Dolly Parton. It's just one of those very influential artists of a lifetime. Because I mean, she sounded like a 4-year-old girl, an angelic voice, so beautiful and very, very, very touching. And I was touched by her singing as well.
1: Well, let's hear a little bit of this. Islands in the Stream with Kenny Rogers. Sir Elvis, thank you.

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1: Hello and welcome to Newsday on the BBC World Service with Anne Soy in Nairobi and I'm James Copnell in London.
2: With up to 200 people feared dead and many hundreds still missing, there are fears that the death toll in the floods from Nepal could rise. That border region has been affected by flash floods, and we have the latest on the rescue efforts.
1: Yeah, we're going to speak to a politician from the region. We're also going to speak to someone who came to prominence as a whistleblower with the social media giants Meta. That's in the light of the social media company agreeing to pay around $18 billion to settle a lawsuit that was alleging child harm, although Meta hasn't accepted responsibility. We've got sports and business coming your way too. That's after this bulletin of the latest world news.
3: BBC News with Moira Alderson. The Nepali army has deployed 2,000 military personnel to search for those missing after massive flash floods hit the north of the country. More than 160 people have died in Nepal and more than 600 tourists are among those missing. On the Tibetan side of the border, Chinese media says three people have died and more than 500 are unaccounted for. Our China correspondent Laura Bicker says rescue efforts are incredibly difficult.
4: Not only are they struggling to get large machinery and debris cleaning clearing machinery near to the area, they're also their biggest concern and priority right now is yet another lake which is upstream. They are worried about it too bursting its banks, and they say that only when they guarantee that that hazard is safe, that is stable, can they move into the area. So only within the last 24 hours, really, have you managed to get those rescuers at the scene, but they are still very far from the disaster area.
3: American media say a military judge has ruled that the alleged mastermind of the 9/11 attacks on the United States, Khalid Sheikh Mohammed, will stand trial in 2028. Warren Bull has this report.
5: Khalid Sheikh Mohammed was captured in 2003 in Pakistan and then subjected to extreme interrogation techniques, including waterboarding, leading to accusations of torture against the operators of the CIA-run sites. He was transferred to the US naval base at Guantanamo Bay in 2006. Khalid Sheikh Mohammed is accused of directing the plot to crash hijacked airliners into sites including the World Trade Center on September 11, 2001, in the biggest terror attack ever to take place on American soil, which killed nearly 3,000 people.
3: A man from England has become the world's first patient to have a tumour removed through brain surgery with live artificial intelligence assistance. Surgeons at University College London Hospital said the man could have lost his sight without the operation. The government of Papua New Guinea is due to begin debating the results of an independence referendum held by its autonomous Bougainville region. It could potentially pave the way for the creation of a new country. Jacob Evans has this report.
6: Almost 7 years ago, around 98% of Bougainvillians voted to break away from Papua New Guinea in a non-binding referendum. The vote concluded a decades-long peace process following a devastating civil war fought in the late 1980s and 90s. The National Parliament will now debate whether to ratify the vote. However, three-quarters of MPs would need to agree, far more than the two-thirds usually needed for constitutional amendments. Bougainville plans to declare independence in 2030, but it's not known whether a decision will be made as soon as the debate is over, nor what the consequences will be if independence is denied.
3: Jacob Evans with that report. World News from the BBC. A man's driven a car into a crowd in Caen in northwest France, killing one person and injuring 10 others, seven of them critically. The man reportedly rammed the car into the group near the city's train station after a fight in a local bar. The suspect, a 26-year-old born in Russia who was not known to intelligence services, reportedly fled the scene but was later arrested. Colombia's new hard-right president, Abelardo de la Espriella, has signed the extradition of five rebel armed group members who are wanted in the United States for drug-related crimes. Their handover has been suspended as they served as peace negotiators in talks with the previous government in Colombia. A major study of a group of bats that can live for decades has revealed their biological secrets of longevity and disease resistance. Mouse-eared bats, which are found all around the world, have evolved ways to fight off viruses without being made sick. Researchers found that the bat with the longest lifespan has evolved a unique way of repairing the DNA in its cells. Yayoi Kusama, the Japanese avant-garde artist known for her colourful polka dot imagery and mirror installations, has died at the age of 97. She turned her experiences of mental health challenges into the subject matter of her art, as our Tokyo correspondent Kurumi Mori explains.
7: She suffered a really tough childhood, which involved a lot of hallucinations. During World War II, she worked in a military factory sewing parachutes. And some of those life experiences have led her to have these hallucinations, and they included polka dots. Those are the real characteristic item that you see on her pumpkins and many of her works. She spent a lot of time in New York City joining the avant-garde scene, but she wasn't recognized until so much later in her life. And really, the past few decades, she's really become a global icon.
3: BBC News.
1: Thank you very much indeed for that news. Hello and welcome to Newsday on the BBC World Service, live from Nairobi with Anne Soy and from London with James Cotnell.
2: Coming up, we'll speak to a politician in Nepal where rescue operations are ongoing following deadly flash floods.
1: We'll also hear from a former employee of the social media giant Meta who turned whistleblower. It's all about a legal case about alleged harm to children. The company has reached an $18 billion settlement.
2: In business, we hear about another case involving yet another farm on child protection, a messaging platform Discord in Brazil. Your thoughts always welcome on anything that you hear on the programme. Our text number is +447 786 20 50 85.
1: So we're going to start in Nepal, where rescue efforts are ongoing following devastating flash floods, which have so far claimed the lives of almost 200 people. Hundreds of others are still missing. The Nepali army has deployed around 2,000 military personnel to help search for them. Officials continue to focus on rescuing survivors. And our reporter in the affected area says there is no electricity, no road access or internet. Well, Dhananjaya Rigmi is an MP from the ruling Rashtriya Swatantra Party and the former CEO of Nepal Tourism Board, and also a glaciologist. Joins us on the line now from Kathmandu. Welcome to the programme. How would you describe the situation right now?
8: Well, the situation is now the flood level is gone down, so people are looking very much engaged on search and rescue, and government every part of the government is now working really hard. Around 35 helicopters are used for the rescue operations since yesterday. And this morning also we have, from early morning, it's already started. And now many people who somehow managed to, run on the higher slopes, they started to contact back in to their relatives, and more informations are coming. So we are trying to rescue them also, because most of the bridges from the Kerung all the way up to Mugling all are swept away. So it's a very, very difficult situation. So people who are on the another side of the river, they are there. And so we need to somehow rescue all of them. So there are some, still many people are missing, and the number of the missing people is increasing. Increasing, and but there are some people who were found as well. So we cannot say how many people were really, lost their life. But let's wait for some time to reach to all the informations to get to receive all the information. But at present, what I can say is the Nepal government is doing really, hard work to find the people and to rescue them from. Wherever they are.
1: We have seen lots of publicly released figures of hundreds of tourists who are missing, and presumably those numbers are available because they're recorded by the government, and also perhaps tourism companies get involved and say what they know about people they're in contact with who are missing, or who they were looking after who are missing, and so on. But would I be right in thinking that there may well be many more Nepalese people who are missing who simply aren't being accounted for in those numbers we've been talking about?
8: Yes, actually, NTB came up with some of the numbers yesterday, and they said that it is around 368 people. But this morning, I had talked with them more tourism entrepreneurs, and now the number is increasing. As per them, around 800 tourists from different countries were there, and they are not in contact. So today, a team of the tourism entrepreneurs, they themselves also, went to the Rasuagadi site. So I don't know how long they can make, but they are going there to look at the situation. So it seems that the number of the foreigners or the special the tourist that is quite high than the initial assumption, and but the only thing is the only who knows about the whereabout is the travel companies, but they are also not aware because they are not in their contact. Their guides are out of reach. So still we cannot say that how many tourists were in between this Sefrubeshi and the Kerung, the border of the China-Nepal, in the Rasuagadi. So still people are looking for, they are expecting that people, someone will call them, and there might be a chances while they are running, they lost their phone, and maybe the signal also, there is some problem on the networking also. So let's hope that many of them will come on contact. But at present, almost around 800 people as per the tourism entrepreneurs, or more than 800 people, tourists are there in that area.
1: And in terms of the rescue efforts, the fact that we are using, or you are using, I should say, helicopters suggests that the difficulties in getting to places is pretty extreme. What are the other challenges the rescuers are facing?
8: Well, the major problem is because from Kathmandu to this area, it's around 20-minute flight, but we have already established one, fueling station in Bidur, one of the places very nearby. And we, as an establishing it as a base station, the rescue operations are going on. The problem is some people who are visible, who are on the roofs, or who are on a place where they can easily rescue, that is very possible. But for example, some people are on the jungles, nearby jungles or inside the forest. Obviously, it is quite difficult to rescue them, but they are trying to come on open spaces now because after the flood level goes down, the people are a little, feeling assured that now they can come out of the forest also. That is the one another thing. Another part is many people are injured while running and so on. So the medical team are there to support them, but the medical team cannot be sent to every places. There are quite a large number of the medical team who are there, who are working, but the challenge is how to bring the people up to that place. Only 35 helicopters and thousands of people who are looking for the support. So that is the one thing. And you cannot, while you are doing a rescue, you need a person to uplift them from wherever they are, and also a pilot, and the capacity is only 4 or 5 people. So obviously that is the problem, and if you rescue one person, you cannot wait to go find another and to rescue together, because everyone has some urgency. So I think government, in whatever the situation, the government is trying their best. From one morning they are working, yesterday whole day they rescue 114 people, and today also they are working very effectively. So let's hope by this evening we can rescue again 200-300 people, additional 200-300 people.
1: Dhananjay Regmi, MP from the ruling party in Nepal, thank you very much indeed.
2: To the US now, where social media giant Meta has agreed a significant settlement with US states and territories to resolve claims that Facebook and Instagram harmed children. A California judge has approved an $18 billion settlement to be paid to 48 states, plus the District of Columbia and 3 US territories. It is the company's largest payment over child safety litigation to date. Meta is also implementing a host of changes to the platforms aimed at better protection of children online, something that the states had demanded, including default daily time limits and nighttime blocks. But does it go far enough? For Arturo Bejar, a former engineering director at Meta Platforms, who testified that the chief executive, Mark Zuckerberg, operated under a don't ask, don't tell philosophy towards child safety, it's a start, but it doesn't go far enough. I spoke to him a short while ago in San Francisco, California, and began by asking for his reaction to the news.
9: It's good that there's a settlement because I think Meta gets to take its place along with big tobacco and opioids as companies that have settled because their products are harmful. But it doesn't go far enough because Meta gets to define what kind of harm they deal with. And so while some of the changes improve things, there's sort of the substance of it, which is how harmful the product is, that doesn't change. And that's what needs to change the most.
2: You have described previous safety measures announced by Meta as a theater. What did you mean by that?
9: I mean that the features that they talk about don't work as described. And when Meta talks about the amount of harm that young people experience on their products, they use these numbers that make it seem like it's not happening. And so they say like 0.02% is the amount of teens that get exposed to bullying, for example. Whereas their own internal research showed 27%, so hundreds of times of what they're claiming. And so it creates this illusion of safety, but it's not actually safe. And so this is, I think, the work that's needed right now.
2: This is not just about Meta, is it? Because there are other social media companies as well, and the commitment needs to come from all of them, don't you think?
9: Yes, the commitment needs to come from all of the companies to address the harm that their product is responsible for and to change the features that we know are causing harm. The settlement today is the equivalent of saying that your kids get to smoke cigarettes for 2 hours a day, right? The content doesn't change. The nature of the product doesn't change. You just get less exposure to it. And that's what needs to change for Meta and for TikTok and Snapchat. Design is the problem and that what's need to be tackled.
2: And you have raised concerns also about the measurements and whether they are accurate, or rather the public is getting an accurate picture. And you called for independent measurement. Why is that so important and how would it be done?
9: So independent measurement is essential because we know what, for example, Meta will do in the way they talk about their measurement of harm for all recent years and in the settlement. But you can find out the harm that people experience by asking them. And so the kind of thing like I oversaw when I was working there, where you survey young people in order to understand the harm that they're experiencing. And then the social media companies have hurtful outcomes based on the impact or the reduction of harm that young people are experiencing. That is what will make a difference. But we need the government to treat this as a public health crisis, which it is, and then invest in measurement of harm that is then used to hold these companies accountable for how well they reduce it.
2: You have come out publicly. You have been a whistleblower within the company. Just tell us about that experience and what motivated you.
9: When I was working at the company, I found that Instagram and Meta had become a company where it was practically impossible to develop effective safety features or talk about harm in a way that was truthful and honest and with integrity. And so that led me to write to Mark Zuckerberg in the hope that either he didn't know or once he knew, he would act on it. Instead, the company continues the way they have. And at some point, I had to ask myself, who am I protecting? And then it became very clear that the job was always protecting the young people who use these products. And in that frame, the whistleblowing work was clearly the way to go.
2: Do you now think that the whole whistleblowing process has improved following your experience?
9: I think that Europe has established very good measures that create confidentiality when people want to come forward, in a way that I hope opens door for other people who have experience and knowledge of these companies internally. I think it's still, when you're in the public eye like I am, it's a difficult experience from the perspective that you're giving up a part of your identity, friends and other things. And so I understand why most people don't take the public path that I have. There's so many of us now. Our hope is to make things safer. And it seems like the world is listening. And hopefully that means real reduction of harm in time.
2: And do you consider that you have achieved your goals, or does this continue? What do you want to see ultimately?
9: What I would love to see ultimately is each country or area to have a measure of the harm that young people experience and to hold social media companies accountable for reducing that harm. We parents should know, you know, what's the likelihood that my kid is going to be bullied? Do they actually get help from the platforms when it happens? What is the likelihood that my kid is going to get suicide or self-harm or eating disorder or social comparison content? And these are things that parents need to know in order to support their children appropriately. And then that society need to know to establish whether these products are actually safe or not. And it is the day that this is well known by everybody. And there's a commitment by each of the social media companies to reduce that harm the way I know they can, that I think the world will be truly different. Until then, it's important to continue the work.
2: Arturo Behar there, former engineering director at Meta Platforms, turned whistleblower.
1: This is Newsday on the BBC World Service with Anne in Nairobi and James in London. These are our main headlines. Rescue teams in the border region between Nepal and Tibet are working to locate hundreds of people missing after Wednesday's deadly flooding and mudslides. An MP on the programme just a few minutes ago told us that around 800 people were still unaccounted for among tourists, but more than 100 had been rescued over the course of the day yesterday. We've also had condolence messages for those deadly floods coming in from BW Bokkari in Freetown and Amar Alpha in Kainahun, also in Sierra Leone, who says, "What a devastating situation for the people of Nepal and China. May their souls rest in peace."
2: Now, we've been talking about the lawsuits facing social media firms on child protection online, and Brazil's government is taking legal action against the messaging platform Discord for failing to adopt child safety measures. The civil lawsuit has also requires the US-based company to pay almost $100 million in moral damages. Our business reporter Ijeoma Ndukwe is in studio for more on this. Ijeoma, just talk us through the details of the case.
10: Okay, so just to explain exactly what Discord is it's an instant messaging platform that's particularly popular with the online gaming community. It has a live streaming feature and it relies on private or invite-only communities. So it's massively popular. It has more than 90 million users worldwide and it's become an everyday virtual hangout for its users. Now, what triggered this lawsuit is that last month, a 13-year-old girl from a small town in Brazil was on a live stream where she was effectively goaded into taking her own life over the course of 45 minutes on this live stream. Five teenagers and an adult have been arrested in connection with this incident, and one of the teenagers involved in this was 14 years old. Now, this has prompted Brazil's National Data Protection Agency to order Discord to suspend live streams. That order was put in place earlier this month. And then on Wednesday, the government sued the social media platform for nearly $100 million in damages over its alleged failure to protect children from harmful content. And the government is also demanding much more robust safeguards.
2: Has there been any reaction from the company?
10: Yes, so Discord has said in a statement that the Brazilian government's lawsuit is disproportionate, and it also says it doesn't accurately reflect Discord's approach to safety and compliance with Brazilian law. But the Brazilian government is calling for a number of changes to the way the company operates. So one of the things that, one of the specific actions it's called for is greater parental controls. And it also wants the platform to expand its cooperation with Brazil's authorities. So it wants mechanisms introduced that will allow them to detect and also to kind of shut down and moderate content that depicts things like violence and mutilation. And it's really part of this wider approach by Brazil's government to strengthen online protection for children. So we saw on Tuesday the government regulator fined the social media platform TikTok $30 million US dollars for failing to implement child safety measures.
2: Many thanks, Ijeoma Ndukwe.
1: Newsday on the BBC World Service, Isaac's here with the sports.
11: Yeah. So UEFA say that they're going to press on with its attempts to remove Gianni Infantino as FIFA's president, despite withdrawing the threat to boycott competitions. BBC Sport understands UEFA is confident that a unity candidate can be found to stand against Infantino when he's up for re-election in March. A little bit later on in the programme, we're going to head to Nigeria and find out the latest with the Football Federation, increasing turmoil there. They're under increased pressure in the fallout to both the men and women's teams' failures to qualify for the World Cup. And finally, the American football team, the Seattle Seahawks, have been sold for $9.6 billion to a group of group led by the billionaire Vinod Khosla. The reigning Super Bowl champions were owned by the Microsoft co-founder Paul Allen, but when he passed away, his estate were instructed to sell the team. Ijeoma is still here with us. Just give us an overview of this guy, Vinod Khosla.
10: Yeah, he's an interesting character. So he's an Indian-American multi-billionaire who founded a venture capital firm, Khosla Ventures, which invests in experimental technologies like biomedicine and robotics. And it was actually, the company he founded was actually the first venture capital firm to invest in the American artificial intelligence company, OpenAI, which is now valued at $852 billion. So he got in early. And before starting up that firm, he co-founded a computer hardware company called Sun Microsystems. That was decades ago in 1982. But it looks like this is a record sale price for an NFL team. The details of the transaction are yet to be confirmed, but it's looking that the sale price was $9.6 billion, which would be a record for the NFL.
11: Yeah, I mean, 3 years ago, the Washington Commanders were sold for $6 billion. So my maths are not great, but that is, a big increase. We've seen recently the basketball team, the NBA team, the Los Angeles Lakers, they were bought or reportedly in the process of being bought for $12 billion by Josh Kushner and the former Disney executive Bob Iger. I wonder, is there a business reason as to why these sports teams are being bought for so much money?
10: Well, money and sports have always gone hand in hand, but there's definitely this growing trend that we're seeing with billionaires buying these teams, and that's because there's money to be made in there. It's like, sports is actually one of the last big draws to live television. So as a result of this, teams and leagues are being paid far more for the rights to their games. And I also think there's something to be said about, sports being maybe one of the few things that won't be taken over by AI.
11: And you mentioned, obviously, Khosla got involved into the AI fund pretty early, into the AI boom pretty early. I know Josh Kushner his venture capital firm has invested quite a lot in AI as well. And it's probably owning these sports teams is a way of balancing out maybe their portfolios. But really, really interesting story there. Ijeoma, thank you very much. I'll have a little bit more sport for you later on in the programme.
1: Yeah, it is a huge amount of money, isn't it? I was just looking at how much Premier League football clubs are worth, and the estimate seems to be Man United around $6 billion. So that would be considerably less, half of the LA Lakers.
11: I imagine that is false, because if these teams, Manchester United, huge fan bases around
1: global
11: the world,
1: brand,
11: global brand, I would argue that Manchester United is a bigger brand than the Seattle Seahawks. So if Manchester United were put on the market, that they would go for around about the same amount of money that the Los Angeles Lakers went for.
1: I also like that clip you played a bit earlier, Isaac, Vinny Costa, the guy who's just bought the Group bought the Seattle Seahawks for almost $10 billion, saying it was a great gift to have bought it. I mean, you're paying a lot of money for your presence there.
11: Listen,
1: when you're a billionaire.
11: When you're a billionaire, you can afford gifts like that.
1: Isaac, thank you very much indeed. 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

0: Hello, welcome to Newsday with Antoine Nairobi and James Copnell in London.
1: We will find out more about the area where the flash floods hit in the Nepali-Tibetan border. At least 165 bodies have been found, with more than 800 still missing.
0: We'll speak to a doctor who conducted the world's first AI-assisted brain surgery.
1: And we hear from Ladysmith Black Mambazo on their collaboration with the country singer Dolly Parton. First, this news.
2: BBC News with Moira Alderson. The Nepali army has deployed 2,000 military personnel to search for those missing after massive flash floods. Around 160 people have died in Nepal and more than 800 people are missing, many of them tourists. US media say a military judge has ruled that the alleged mastermind of the 9/11 attacks will stand trial in June 2028, more than a quarter of a century later. Khalid Sheikh Mohammed has been held at the US naval base in Guantanamo Bay for the past two decades. A man from England has become the world's first patient to have a tumour removed through brain surgery with live artificial intelligence, Insistence. The AI tool analysed a video feed of the operation as it happened and advised surgeons on how to avoid crucial but hidden vessels and nerves in the brain. Closing arguments are due to be heard in the United States in the trial of a mother charged with murdering her three children. Prosecutors say Lindsay Clancy deliberately sent her husband out, calculated how long he would be gone, and used that time to strangle them before attempting to take her own life. Her lawyers say she was suffering from postpartum psychosis. Colombia's new hard-right president, Abelardo de la Espriella, has signed the extradition of five rebel armed group members who were wanted in the United States for drug-related crimes. Their extradition had been suspended as they served as peace negotiators in talks with the previous government in Colombia. A major study of a group of bats that can live for decades has revealed that their biological secrets of longevity and disease resistance. Miotis, or mouse-eared bats, which are found all around the world, have evolved ways to fight off viruses. Scientists pinpointed the genes responsible. BBC News.
1: Thanks, Maura, for that summary. Hello and welcome to Newsday on the BBC World Service. We're coming to you live from Nairobi with me and Soi, and from London with James Copnell. And in this half hour, we'll bring you updates from the tragedy in the Nepali-Tibetan border following flash floods.
0: Also, artificial intelligence is used for the first time during brain surgery. And we look at the impact of the late Dolly Parton and her music around the world. We're going to hear from the current leader of Ladysmith Black Mambazo, the South African group that collaborated with Dolly in the 1980s and 90s.
1: And as ever, we welcome your messages on that or any other story that you've heard on the programme. Our text number is +447 786 20 50 85.
0: So well over 1,000 people are still missing in Nepal and Tibet following devastating floods, with search and rescue efforts continuing. At least 160 people are known to have been killed in Nepal. The exact cause of the disaster remains unconfirmed, but scientists say the floods may have been triggered by collapsing glacier ice, which crashed into a river. The army in Nepal is deploying 2,000 troops and over 30 helicopters for search and rescue operations. Well, Rebecca Stevens was the first British woman to reach the summit of Everest, now chairs the Mount Everest Foundation that researches Nepal's mountain regions, and joins us now. Welcome to the programme. Give us a sense of the geography of this area, if you can, first of all.
3: Yes. I mean, generally what you're talking about, if you were to fly into Kathmandu and then drive as far as the road allows you, and actually it takes you right up the Himalayas now. So you're going from about 1,400 metres right up at very steep valleys with steep sides, rivers often at the bottom, and onto the Tibetan Plateau, which is, 4,500 metres. So that's a massive ascent in a very short period of time. And the glaciers in the higher region are the water towers of Nepal and India beyond that. And what we're seeing at the moment, we are in a period of accelerated hazards, as unfortunately we saw yesterday with devastating consequences, where the glaciers are in retreat at actually an alarming rate, but also there's more precipitation in the form of sudden rain outbursts rather than snow, And of course, the permafrost is also melting. So all these things together make the Himalayas a very much more friable environment than they have been historically. We've always had events like this, don't get me wrong, but they are accelerating in number. Yeah. And not just in Nepal, but right across the Himalayas and Bhutan and Pakistan as well.
0: And I imagine you will have been poring over the videos and the footage and perhaps seeing places affected that you have been to, perhaps know well.
3: Very close. I went up sort of the next valley many years ago and up over the Friendship Bridge, same terrain. And we're doing work with the Mount Everest Foundation that was just mentioned there. We do sponsor young scientists, one particularly, Sinan Bosom, who's working from Bhutan. And he's working now in the eastern region of Nepal in the Kathmandu Conservation, the Kanchenjunga Conservation Area, working with an NGO called Samrida Pahad, monitoring all these lakes and working out what can be done about it. And it's not just our organization. People are stepping in, and I just hope and pray that this was going to accelerate this, because we need to be monitoring glacial lakes. We don't know for sure this particular incident whether it involved a glacial lake, but it did involve, we think, you know, the falling of a part of a glacier and a landslide. And if we can get more feel of where the danger is, then we can send out warning systems to people, and in some extreme cases even drain lakes that are forming because of the melting glaciers. But you can imagine that at 5,000 meters this is quite an engineering feat, and yeah, difficult and expensive.
0: You mentioned the possibility of early warning. Would that have been possible in this case, do you think, should some sort of warning gone out, or did everything just happen too quickly?
3: I personally think, well, clearly there was no warning, and we don't know exactly what caused it at the moment. We know there was a crashing glacier and landslide that was so with such force that it was 4.4 on the Richter scale. People thought it was an earthquake to begin with, but it may also have involved a glacial lake, which forms, I say, as the ice melts and the water puddles behind the terminal lateral moraine. The lakes we can certainly monitor more using satellite technology and on-the-ground research as well. And there are systems of alerting people down the valley if it looks like it's getting to a dangerous point. Yes, there are systems in place that are doing that. But to the system right the way across the Himalayas is a big task. Yeah. And it has to be constantly monitored, because these lakes are popping up, and there are big ones like Imja, famously near Everest, which is monitored constantly. But there was a report not very long ago that the monitoring system in the villages that lie in the path of that lake, should it burst, were not being maintained. So this has got to be a wake-up call that we need to monitor these things and give people good warning. And we're talking about tourists in this event, but of course there are people living in these valleys 365 days a year, and living with the threat of these glacial lakes bursting above their heads. And you know, this is terribly unfair in the scheme of things, in that it is because of the warming temperatures, and the people living very simple lives up there, of course, have had nothing to do with that. So I do see it as a sort of global responsibility that we work out something here, that people are safe in these regions during a period when the mountain range is growing increasingly friable.
0: Do you have a sense of how the local emergency services are going to be able to respond to the scale of this disaster?
3: No more than anybody watching the news, but what I can say is that in Nepal, it is very advanced in terms of tourism, in terms of the number of helicopters available and things like that. So in a way, I would think they would be better fitted to work there than they would be in some of the remoter parts of the Himalayas, which is a good thing, obviously. And it isn't very far from Kathmandu, if anybody's lucky enough to need treatment in a hospital.
0: Rebecca Stevens, thank you very much indeed. Chair of the Mount Everest Foundation.
1: to a fascinating development in the world of medicine now and in the UK. Surgeons have performed a world's first, operating on a patient to remove a brain tumour aided by artificial intelligence. The procedure cut out the tumour, saving the patient's vision. The AI tool helped surgeons from the University College London Hospital to avoid crucial vessels and nerves. We're now joined by Dr. Daniel Khan, who was part of the surgical team. Welcome to the programme. And what a feat. Just tell us what role exactly AI played in the surgery.
4: Thank you so much. So to start, to be clear, the surgeons and our surgical team was in control of the operation, and we were performing it first and foremost, and this AI was simply an assistant. Now, how it was helping us, it was watching the surgery as we were performing it and highlighting or color coding those critical structures that you mentioned, which are life and sight sustaining. By highlighting them, it improves our recognition and helps us remove the tumor safely. So that's really the aim of this assistive AI technology. It's been developed by a large team of surgeons and engineers trained on hundreds of surgical videos, more than a single surgeon might see in their lifetime for this type of surgery. And we're very excited to see it in the operating room.
1: So what kind of tests did you do before you then employed the assistance of this tool in the surgery room in real life?
4: Well, it's been almost 10 years in the making, really. There was a lot of testing in a digital lab with surveys with surgeons all around the world, and working with design experts to get the interface right. And then we had a series of tests in a mock operating theater as well. And from that, we gathered some safety data and had all sorts of safeguards put together in plan A, B and C for when it was used live.
1: What was it like for the patient when you first approached them about doing this, doing surgery in this way, and how are they doing now?
4: Yeah, well, thankfully, he's doing really well, and his surgery was a great success. It was really interesting, actually, because I've definitely noticed a bit of a culture shift. I think as AI has become more a part of our everyday lives, people in clinic are less skeptical and often ask me about it before I have a chance to mention it. So Reese, the patient, was very interested and happened to have attended one of our university open days where we were showcasing similar work. So it was by sheer chance that it's somebody that already knew about the technology, already knew about our work, and just was in the right place at the right time. And I'm so glad it went well for him, and he was able to join us on this journey.
1: What does it mean for your practice now, having done this successfully?
4: Yeah, well, I guess this is the first case. We've done just under 10 cases so far, and this is really early stage. So there's still a period of development and iteration that needs to happen. We've currently paused the trial to make improvements in the AI. That's the beauty of this sort of software, is that you can rapidly update it. And then we'll scale it up with more trials before extending it to other centres. So it's a way away from being used every day at every centre, but this is a first step, and I think to a very exciting journey.
1: And AI is man-made. Was there a moment where you felt it could be wrong?
4: Yeah, well, we have all sorts of indicators that try to tell us how confident the AI is and when it might be making a dangerous error. We have independent observers joining us in the operating room, so it's a bit busier than usual when we do these trials. And you're right, it's not always perfect. That's in part why we've designed the study, so that we have this opportunity to constantly update it. And we do see it getting better and better with time. And I'd hope that that would continue the longer we do this.
1: Many thanks for joining us and explaining all that, Dr. Daniel Khan.
0: Gosh, wasn't that fascinating? And presumably a sign of the future. In the present, these are our main news headlines. We've been talking throughout the programme about the rescue team's efforts in Nepal and Tibet. Also, US media say a military judge has ruled that the alleged mastermind of the 9/11 attacks, Khalid Sheikh Mohammed, will stand trial in 2028. And here are sports, Isaac Allen.
5: Yes, so let's talk about the Nigerian Football Federation. It's been a fairly interesting week for them. They set up a committee to examine the reasons behind their recent failures to qualify for both the men and women's Football World Cups. Emmanuel Akindibuwa joins us on the line from Nigeria. Emmanuel, there have been some reports that the president of the NFF and other board members have resigned. What can you tell us?
6: Well, Isaac, reports had emerged from various sections of the media that the board had tendered their resignation amid pressure from the Nigerian government following a series of disappointments in the country's football fortunes, including the failure of the men's and women's team to qualify for the World Cups. The report is yet to be confirmed as at this moment, but there are indications that there's an investigation currently ongoing by the Financial Crimes Commission of the country, looking into the finances and expenditure of the Football Federation in recent times. And that could be perhaps one of the reasons why the pressure on the board to resign had gained some momentum in the last few days.
5: I mentioned earlier that there's been this committee, this fact-finding committee that has been established by the Federation to look into especially the recent failure by the women's team to fail to qualify for the Women's World Cup. It's been led by some former high-profile Nigerian players as well, isn't it?
6: Yeah, I mean, that includes the likes of Desire Paranozie, who's one of the top women's player from here, Mutiu Adepoju, and some other eminent football people in Nigeria. And the committee did submit their report, which was published, identifying a mix of administrative interferences, poor camp management, and some structural weaknesses across Nigerian football, which they identified as key factors behind the strings of recent disappointment. It's also identified some recurring cases of unpaid allowances of players and officials, and the fact that some board members had influenced the selection of players for the national teams, which is as a result of some personal financial gains, as they allege. The committee also wants some reforms. They've advocated for some reforms, including restricted use of social media by players while in camp, and has called for the NFF Congress to adopt a new statute to govern the Football Federation. So these are some of the recommendations they've come up with, but how would this be implemented when the NFF itself is under immense pressure to resign? And that is left to be seen if the National Sports Commission, that's the body supervising the NFF in Nigeria, would adopt it, or perhaps this would just be another effort in futility.
5: I mean, for Nigerians, I imagine this is a situation of huge frustration, because on both the men and women's side, you've got really, really talented teams, but yet they seem to not be able to rise to the occasion when it comes to on the field.
6: Absolutely. I mean, the disappointment is monumental. The fact that the women's team have always been the team carrying the pride and the legacy of Nigerian football at the international level has now come to an end. The dominance of the team has come to an end. And no one is looking beyond the poor management of the football by the NFF. They accuse them that they've not celebrated or empowered women's football enough. There's been a lack of investment in women's development, unpaid allowances, of course, which was identified in that committee's report. And now they are calling for an overhaul of the Nigerian football structure. You could remember, Isaac, that in 2005, when Nigeria failed to qualify for the Germany 2006 World Cup, the NFF board were asked to resign, and they were not elected. That was the board led by Galadima. So that is the history. Anytime the national team failed to qualify for a World Cup, they would ask the NFF to leave their position. So that's the demand they are making right now. They want the NFF leadership, current leadership, to go, and they want a new set of leaders to come in and take over the football space in Nigeria.
5: Do we know when some movement might be made? I believe there's some things happening in the next few weeks.
6: Yes, I mean, like I said earlier, the reports around the resignation is still yet to be confirmed, but we hear that there will be more clarity in the coming hours. But before then, we know that there's an elective Congress of the Federation coming up in September. The possibility of that being moved or rescheduled, it's highly likely if this current NFF board has been asked to leave. There is a talk of a normalization committee, which is like an interim board, which will run football for Nigeria in the coming days. And away from the administrative path, there are also challenges for Nigerian football, even on the pitch. The under-20 women's team currently preparing for the Women's World Cup in Poland, they've been hit with some visa issuance problems, which the fans are not even looking away from that as well. The captain of the team, Joy Bokwe, and another player were denied visas, and the fans are again blaming the NFF for not doing the right thing to ensure that these players who have worked so hard in the qualifiers to qualify eventually make it into the team. Those players have now been replaced, and that has had another shade of anger for the fans at this time.
5: Manuel, really interesting to speak to you. It appears to be a very difficult time for the Nigerian Football Federation. We will keep you updated on that story as and when we have updates.
0: As a family, thank you very much indeed.
1: Let's now return to a story that has captured the headlines across the world, the passing of the US country singer Dolly Parton at the age of 80. She was regarded as a global icon, and her decades-long career left behind an enormous musical legacy, and she's said to have penned in excess of 3,000 songs. Peace Train in 1996 is a Dolly Parton collaboration with the South African vocal group Ladysmith Black Mambazo. It's a cover of the Cat Stevens song that was included in her album Treasures of the same year. Ladysmith Black Mambazo became known worldwide for their distinctive harmonies and their celebrated work with Paul Simon on his 1986 album Graceland. Many regard Peace Train as a bridge between American country music and African choral traditional music. Let's take a quick listen. Ooh.

0: While both performed Peace Train together on US television, and Dolly later appeared on Ladysmith's 1997 album Heavenly. But to tell us more about Dolly's relationship with the group's late founder, Joseph Shabalala, and what the collaboration meant to all of them, I spoke a short while ago to Joseph's son and Ladysmith Black Mambazo's current leader, Sibongiseni Shabalala.
1: The Peace Train collaboration with Dolly Parton, actually Dolly Parton is the one who called, her people called, wanting to find out if we were available. And the first time that she heard the group sing was on the Lifesaver commercial here in the US. So she wanted to know if these people will be available for to sing in this song that she was preparing to record.
0: Is that right? So of all the ways she could have heard you, it was on an ad.
1: She says she was she already was thinking of something different for the song, the voices, and she heard the ad. And when she heard this ad, Lifesaver, she said, these are the voices.

0: latest Meat Club members.
1: So what was that collaboration like then between the group and Dolly Parton?
0: Oh, that collaboration was great. I mean, I think luckily we were still in the US at that time, because we were at the end of our tour, just preparing to do last shows and go back. So when we finished the tour, instead of going back, then we stopped in New York. She flew all the way to meet us in New York, and we listened to the song. Yeah, it was wonderful. She was very great to work with, very easy, very joyful person. And for me and my brothers, it was a surprise and honor, because we knew about her music, because at home, our mother, she had records of Dolly Parton playing all the time. She was a big fan. So we already knew the voice. And now we got a chance to meet the person behind the voice.
1: Oh, wow.
0: And then something that happened at that time, I think when my father heard that we were going to sing with Dolly Parton, because he knew his wife loved this person, he made sure that she flew all the way from South Africa and be on the studio on that time.
1: Oh, wow. Yeah, I guess he had to, right? I mean, if she was so big a fan.
0: Yeah, looking at it now, yeah, I can see that he had to. Otherwise, he would be in trouble. That you met Dolly Parton and you know I'm a big fan, and you didn't even call me and get me to come and meet her.
1: And did Dolly Parton live up to Mum's expectations?
0: Oh, wow. She was very happy. She took pictures. She was very happy. We still have those photos at home of her and Dolly Parton. Yeah.
1: How did it work musically? Were they two styles that were difficult to merge together, or did it come quite naturally, do you think?
0: It came quite natural, because my father had a way of listening to the music that is presented, and a way of trying to make it work together. So by the time that we came to work together in the studio, because I think they sent him the demo, we had rehearsed a few times, listened to the song, and then he came up with some lyrics, opening the song, ending the song, and doing some things in between the song, but letting the song be as is, and also being able to fuse this Stratemeyer music with what Dolly Parton and the composer of the song had in mind when they wrote the song. So it worked very well. It worked very well.
1: Would it be possible to ask you to sing a little bit of Peace Train? Your part of it?
0: Our part goes, his ole is cut. Isolesi's cat. So fear was in the zinke. Isolesi's cat. So boom, Daluez won't know me, sha. Ba, I've been happy lately. Then she goes, thinking about the good things to come. And I believe it could be. Just think of Dolly's voice now. Take my voice out. It's not as sweet as Dolly's. So that is how the song goes.
1: Simon Giselli Shabalala from Ladysmith Black Mambaza, talking about his group's relationship with Dolly Parton. And yeah, let's listen to some of that sweet sound.

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0: Hello, this is the BBC World Service with Ros Atkins. Join me in 5 minutes for the show that lifts the hood on the entertainment and news business. 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As many dub YouTube the new TV, we've been speaking to a top executive from the platform. We'll find out more about its secret sauce, the YouTube algorithm, and ask how it rewards and retains the top creators. We'll get reaction from a heavyweight panel of TV executives, and we'll assess the health of the industry, from funding pressures to international competition. They'll also gaze into their crystal balls and predict the trends coming to the small screen near you. It's all coming up on the Media Show on the BBC World Service after the news.
1: BBC News with Moira Alderson. The Nepali army has deployed 2,000 military personnel to search for those missing after massive flash floods hit the north of the country. Around 160 people have died in Nepal and more than 800 people are missing, many of them tourists. On the Tibetan side of the border, Chinese media reports indicate that 3 people have died and more than 500 are unaccounted for. Here's BBC Nepali's Binita Dahal.
2: Night vision helicopters were used to search for people and deliver help. Rescue and relief teams are working from bases in Thunche and Nuakot, 2 worst hit districts. A BBC reporter from the affected area says there is no electricity, no road access and no internet. 5 trucks carrying relief supplies have already been sent, with more aid on the way. The United States, China, the European Union and India have also offered help.
1: US media say a military judge has ruled that the alleged mastermind of the 9/11 attacks, Khalid Sheikh Mohammed, will stand trial in 2028, more than a quarter of a century after the attacks. He was captured in 2003 and has been held at the US naval base in Guantanamo Bay since 2006. He's accused of directing the plot to crash hijacked airliners as part of the biggest terror attack ever to take place on American soil. A man from England has become the world's first patient to have a tumour removed through brain surgery with live artificial intelligence assistance. Surgeons at University College London hospitals said the man could have lost his sight without the operation. Here's our health reporter, Smita Mundasad.
3: The patient's tumour was benign, but dangerously close to important blood vessels and nerves, leaving him at risk of going blind. The team trained their AI tool on hundreds of videos of previous operations. They then used the AI tool in real time to help highlight sometimes hidden vessels and nerves and to mark up the safest place to remove the tumour. Researchers hope that with larger trials, using AI in this way will help surgery become both safer and faster.
1: Colombia's new hard-right president, Abelardo de la Espriella, has authorised the extradition of 5 rebel armed group members wanted in the US for drug-related crimes. Their extradition had been suspended as they served as peace negotiators in talks with the previous government. Mr. De La Espriella said he was officially dismantling what was the total peace strategy promoted by his left-wing predecessor.
4: Con esta decisión,
5: with this decision, we are sending an unequivocal message. Forums for dialogue and false peace are not legal refuges, and under our administration, peace will not be a free pass to commit crimes.
1: You're listening to World News from the BBC. A man's driven a car into a crowd in Caen in northwest of France, killing 1 person and injuring 10 others, 7 of them critically. The man reportedly rammed the car into the group near the city's train station after a fight in a local bar. The 26-year-old was born in Russia and was not known to the intelligence services. He reportedly fled the scene but was later arrested. At least 12 people have been killed in wildfires in northwestern Algeria. The Civil Protection Authority said dozens of blazes swept through several Algerian provinces. 5 of those who died were in Jijel province. A major study of a group of bats that can live for decades has revealed their biological secrets of longevity and disease resistance. Myotis, which are found all around the world, have evolved ways to fight off viruses without being made sick. Our science correspondent, Victoria Gill, reports.
6: The researchers studied the cells of 8 different species of myotis, or mouse-eared bat, to work out why these diminutive flying mammals are so unusually long-lived and good at fighting off viruses. They discovered that the species of bat with the longest lifespan, known as the little brown bat, has evolved a unique way of repairing the DNA in its cells. That's an important genetic clue as to why these animals can live decades without developing any cancers. Findings like these may help offer scientists clues about how we could live longer, disease-free lives.
1: Yayu Kusama, the Japanese avant-garde artist known for her colourful polka dot imagery and mirror installations, has died at the age of 97. During her 6-decade career between Japan and the US, she explored visual art, performance and poetry. She turned her experience of mental health challenges into the subject matter of her art. In recent years, her infinity mirror rooms, which offer visitors the chance to see endless reflections of themselves, have attracted global popularity on social media. BBC News.
7: Welcome to The Explanation from the BBC World Service. I'm Ros Atkins, and this is The Media Show. We're here to explain the trends behind the fast-changing media landscape. Hello, and this week on The Media Show, I'm in Edinburgh for the annual International TV Festival, where the industry's biggest players have gathered from around the world to debate the future of television. I've got a heavyweight panel of TV execs with me. We'll assess the health of the industry, and we'll find out about some of the trends coming to a small screen near you. We're going to start with YouTube, because at this year's Edinburgh TV Festival, the keynote speech was given by Pedro Pina, head of YouTube for Europe, Middle East and Africa. Many in the industry consider it to be the new TV. And just to put this in perspective, YouTube gets 2.7 billion monthly active users who collectively watch more than 1 billion hours of video on the platform every single day. In the UK, the BBC is still the most watched service for TV, but YouTube's not far behind, and the gap is closing. Our first guest was Alison Lomax, head of YouTube in the UK and Ireland.
8: What's really changed when you look at the history of YouTube is it went from desktop, you know, tablets, mobile, and now actually the highest amount of consumption that we have is on the TV screen. So it's, you know, it's in the living room, it's on a bigger screen. And so it's about that consumption and how people watch it. And ultimately, content is defined by different people in different ways. Mm-hmm. So, and it's about creating good content that audiences want to watch.
7: But to back up what you've just said, I'm looking at recent data which says 88% of household viewing is on television sets. Did you imagine when you started working for YouTube that would stay the case, that figure would stay so high?
8: Yeah, it is incredibly high. And as I said, it's, you know, certainly from a YouTube perspective, it's changed a lot over the last few years. I've been in this job for 3 years. Prior to that, I was actually at Google for a decade. But one of the things that's really surprised me most is podcasts. So when I started this job 3 years ago, nobody was talking about visualized podcasts. Mm-hmm. And now, you know, people are discussing, well, what is a podcast? You know, is it a chat show? Is it, you know, could it be a documentary? It can be Q&As, it can be live, it can be... So a podcast has become so many different things. And we're seeing a lot of people actually watching podcasts on the TV screen as well.
7: Let me just go right back to the very start of what you're doing at YouTube. If I was to ask you, or indeed your colleagues, what YouTube's goal is, what are you trying to achieve?
8: So our mission is the same as it's always been, which is to give everyone a voice and show them the world. And so it's that democratization. So anyone, whoever you are, a creative, you've got a passion, an idea, whatever background you come from, wherever you live, you can upload content and there are no gatekeepers. And so it's that democratization.
7: And I hear that word democratization used a lot with reference to YouTube. And you're quite right. Anyone listening could make a video and put it onto YouTube. But it's only democratization to a certain degree because you're controlling the algorithm and you're not telling the rest of us the algorithm's calculations.
8: So the algorithm is based on what viewers want to watch, ultimately. And so it takes signals from the viewer behavior and from content that's working on YouTube. And, you know, ultimately, the algorithm is the audience. Yes, it takes, you know, thousands of signals, but that's ultimately how it works. But in terms of editorial control, we don't determine what the BBC uploads. You know, the BBC has total editorial control and we don't get involved in commissioning decisions.
7: But you do have control over that algorithm. And as you say, it's studying signals from the audience. So which signals matter most?
8: So viewer, as I mentioned, it's looking at viewer behavior, it's looking at videos, engagement levels, it's tracking all of that data. And I think that's what's incredible about YouTube is those data points. And certainly when we hear from creators, what they love about YouTube is the fact they've got all that data, or they've got all that audience data that they can look at in YouTube Studio.
7: But let's break it down. If you were measuring, well, not if, you do measure engagement, how do you measure engagement? How do you tell whether I'm engaged with a particular video or not?
8: Because we look at how long you're watching it for, where you're watching it, what you're watching it on. So it's looking at lots of different things when you drop off. Mm-hmm. It has thousands of different data points that it's looking at.
7: And there'll, of course, be some content that you definitely do not want to recommend, you don't want to elevate, whether it's harmful content, perhaps it's AI slop, as it's sometimes called. Mm-hmm. How do you decide which content to deprioritize?
8: So we have community guidelines, and that's really important. They are our policies, which determines whether or not content is allowed on the platform. And we have a transparency report where we share that. We share the number of videos and channels that are blocked, that are terminated. And so there are rules of the road that determine any content that is taken down or channels that are removed. In terms of elevating content, we do that in news and kids. They're the two different categories that we treat differently, because news is very important to make sure we share the government's commitment to ensure that authoritative news content is consumed on YouTube. And it's not just broadcasters, it's publishers as well, it's independent creators as well who are journalists. But that authoritative news content is raised, is elevated on our breaking news shelves and our top shelves. So we look at news differently in that way.
7: And I want to ask you more about which content you give prominence, to use the word that's being used a lot at Edinburgh
8: Yes.
7: TV Festival. But first of all, on the content that perhaps you don't want people to see so much, there's harmful content, but there's also increasingly AI-generated content, which you may or may not take a position on having a great deal of value or not to people using YouTube. Do you have a position on that, or you just let the viewers decide whether they want to watch it?
8: So low quality repetitive content doesn't do well on YouTube. The content that does very well on YouTube is content that has that human connection. I mean, what YouTube's known brilliantly for is creating fandom, it's building those communities. Mm-hmm. And monetizing on YouTube is a privilege, and that sort of low quality content doesn't do well. That's not to say that AI isn't used on YouTube. I mean, AI has been a tool on YouTube for many years. It's used to power recommendation engines. It's used to help with our trust and safety services, ensuring that we can then track channels and that contravene our policies. So AI is a tool that has been used for many years. But in terms of what works well on YouTube, as I said, that low-quality, repetitive content, spam content, doesn't work well on YouTube.
7: Let's talk about the other side of the equation. For big production companies or other commercial broadcasters, they also need to make a return on this. And I want to ask you about this. I remember actually sitting here in the BBC's base in Edinburgh 2 years ago, speaking to Stephen Lambert, and he said, I'll happily put stuff on YouTube if you can explain to me how I can make a return on it. And we're seeing that repeat concern. Here's the Channel 4 Chief Commercial Officer, Rak Patel, saying, many people, Google included, think YouTube is the new TV. Well, if it wants to be TV, it needs to play by TV norms, ensuring fair remuneration for ad revenues. That sounds like someone who's frustrated about the current deal.
8: So it's worth saying, and you're probably aware of this, but I'm not sure if your listeners are, that the YouTube Partner Program is our monetization model, which we give back 55% of revenue to creators, partners, and artists as well. And actually, we've given out over 100 billion globally in the last 4 years. We have a separate program for broadcasters and some production companies called the Partner Sales Program, whereby they can sell their own ad inventory and price it how they want and sell it a long time alongside their TV inventory by their own sales teams. And so it's a very specific model whereby then that percentage is much higher. And what we hear from broadcasters is that, commercially, it does well. It pays out well.
7: Well, here's another comment then from Marco Bassetti from Banner J. Banner J has recently merged with All3Media, now become the biggest independent production company in the world. This is a comment from a few months back where he says, I can't see a sustainable business model that can replace the current business structures, but we are already launching a few shows on YouTube to test the market. And I wonder, when you hear comments like that, do you think, well, no, we're not going to be able to replace the old model. We have to accept we're in a new world order.
8: I think it is different. So what we don't do on YouTube is it's, you know, obviously if you're a production company, you wouldn't get that upfront commissioning that you would get from working with a broadcaster. The monetization is completely different. You know, there is advertising, there's also an opportunity to do branded content. So what production companies do is they look at it in a different way, but it's not going to pay back as quickly as it would by getting a commissioning check from a broadcaster. And so production companies look at YouTube in very different ways. You know, some will use it to pilot new IP and new formats. There are a number of production companies who are looking to actually get additional monetization from revitalizing their archive content and doing that internationally. You know, YouTube is an amazing export engine. So over 80% of UK content is actually viewed internationally. And so what that means is if you're a broadcaster or a production company, the international audiences and that sort of incrementality is really good.
7: That was Alison Lomax from YouTube. To get reaction to that interview, I was joined by a panel of top TV executives. Claire Mundell, the managing director of Synchronicity Films, which makes drama series, including The Tattooist of Auschwitz. Richard Cowles, CEO of Lifted Entertainment, behind global TV hits like Love Island. And Jamie McDonald, head of originals at the digital-first production company After Party Studios. And I asked Jamie for his reaction to what the UK boss of YouTube said about his industry.
9: Very optimistic and positive, I thought. And I think there were some bits there, like at the very beginning, he's like, TV and video, are they different things? It's like, for me, no. It's like we make stuff for wherever our audience's eyeballs are. That might be on YouTube, that might be on a streamer or a movie. I don't really see the big differences there. And I do not think the audiences care.
10: Yeah, I think that's true. I think YouTube is one of a number of digital platforms. And they all, you know, I've got a dedicated digital team and they will tell me that they all have their own idiosyncrasies and you have to work with the platform that you've got. I think what's interesting about YouTube is that it's very much starting to be on the big screen in the living room, which makes it a direct competition with sort of traditional media. The most profitable way to run my business is to get commissions from the traditional media and from streamers because I get paid up front, and I am being sort of paid to make a series, and that's delivered. It's a very different model on YouTube.
7: Both of you have brought up revenue. We're going to get into revenue in just a moment, but let's bring someone else into our conversation. Claire Mundell is Managing Director and Creative Director of Synchronicity Films. Claire, you're very welcome to the media show. Just before we get you to react to what we heard from Alison Lomax from YouTube, just tell us a little bit about what Synchronicity does.
11: Yeah, sure. We're a scripted producer. We're actually based in Scotland's other city, Glasgow, and we make scripted series. We're about to start a series for the BBC, a six-part series, and we've just done a co-production for Channel 4 and Stan called Careless, which comes out later this year. We made The Tattooist of Auschwitz, various other scripted series like The Cry and Mayflies. So we're very much in that scripted world. We haven't really had much interaction with YouTube and what that means for scripted yet. But, you know, it's a very fast moving picture, and I think audiences want to find that kind of scripted content wherever they find their material, and we're going to have to navigate a way through that as scripted producers.
7: Do you think that will mean making scripted content dramas for lower budgets? Because a lot of the producers operating on YouTube are certainly operating on lower budgets than you may get for a commission from one of the big broadcasters.
11: Yeah, 100%. I mean, I think it's going to be about, perhaps it's going to be about looking at the ways in which YouTube can enhance an existing commission on a traditional broadcaster, let's say. Maybe mm-hmm. there is some, you know, additional content you can make that is, you know, allied to the content that you're making for the BBC, Channel 4, whoever, and you use it as a way to drive audiences to the traditional broadcaster. Because with many of the shows that we make, we know that our audiences are actually on YouTube. That's where they are. Often they're there more readily than they are on any of the traditional, PSB. So we can use YouTube in a kind of partnership way to help drive mm-hmm. our audiences to the content, you know, where we want them to find it. But yeah, there's no question that, you know, drama audiences, I think, have high expectations of drama and scripted. They expect high production values. They want great casting. It all costs money, and mm-hmm. we need to find a business model that works here.
7: This is The Media Show with me, Ros Atkins. Thank you for joining us on the BBC World Service. Well, Claire, you perfectly tee me up to where I was going to take our conversation, business models. Let's get right into the detail here, because one of the big questions at the Edinburgh TV Festival is that even if you do succeed in the digital arena in terms of getting seen a lot, having lots of views, having a lot of engagement, doesn't automatically follow that you're going to pay the bills. So, Jamie, you can help us here. You spend a lot of your time making content for YouTube. You work with creators like KSI. What's the financial equation? Can you take us through the different revenue streams and how they fit together?
9: For a creator?
7: Yeah.
9: Yeah, well, you know, they will get simple ad revenue from YouTube. Like, views will equate to an amount per 1,000 views, which is not usually their biggest amount, but can be a good chunk of change. And then often they will get brand sponsors. Like, someone will be in their video sponsoring them. That might be product placement, or that might be them doing a shout out or something. And that is a big chunk of change for lots of creators. And then you have things like Patreon, where, you know, the audience love them so much that they decide that they want to give them X pounds a month to keep them going.
7: And I'm sure it varies from creator to creator, but is it possible to rank those in terms of importance? Are brands always number one?
9: It does vary from creator to creator, for sure. I would many of them that I know, brands are giving them the biggest amount of money, but Patreon is not to be sniffed at, or that sort of like direct payment to the creators. They can make good cash from not that many people.
7: And which way round does it work? You have a product and you go and see if a brand might want to sponsor it in some form, or is it often the case that the brand will come to you and say, hi, After Party, we're interested in making some content, can you make it happen?
9: Both. Like, we will go to market sometimes with an idea being like, we've got a doc series, for argument's sake, that we're talking to one of the major broadcasters about. And we went to market, we found a very big brand who was willing to put very big money in, and then said we'll sponsor it, or sometimes they will come to us. But one thing that I don't think I fully agree with what was said before is, like, just because it's online or going on YouTube or wherever does not mean it's not good money. Like, some of the budgets that we work in, we're very fortunate, are much bigger than the TV budgets for very similar shows. Like, that is a myth that everything on YouTube is like cheap as chips.
7: Could you give us an example?
9: Well, we work with some big brands, for example. Like Red Bull being a really good example. Like, we did a very big football challenge video with them, with Neymar and Klopp, earlier this year. It had a very reasonable budget that, like, anyone who made a TV show would be like, oh, that's good. Or we did a 8-part doc series with Neymar following him to the World Cup. That had a very reasonable budget for a documentary series.
7: So that's your approach. Richard, help me understand how Lifted approaches this. Would you ever get to the point where Lifted said, right, we're just going to make an entertainment format, we're putting it straight to YouTube, let's go?
10: Absolutely. I think currently the way it works on something like Love Island is probably the easiest example to use, is we have, and we've sort of created this from its outset in 2015 to build a fandom and this always on idea. And that has led to a sort of a conversation that is around the show for the sort of 23 hours that we're not on air, and it's built that fandom. And then as we've progressed over the years, that we have been able to monetize that fandom and give them, but through our various sort of commercial partners, we've been able to offer bespoke content to them. So we're serving two purposes. We are sort of creating additional monetization for Lifted and for ITV in that case, but we're also creating a conversation that happens organically and that we contribute to as well.
7: But there is a step beyond that you could take, where you simply create a format that you place direct to YouTube or equivalent platforms. Correct me if I'm wrong, but I'm not aware Lifted's done that.
10: We haven't done that yet. We are very much sort of looking at that. And if you look at sort of ITV Studios, of which we're part, more widely, they've got Zoo 55 and Studio 55. And Studio 55 is very much looking at finding funding to create original digital-first content.
7: Claire Mundell from Synchronicity, we've been talking about revenues. How has the way that your business works evolved in terms of where revenue streams are coming from as you seek to make drama?
11: Sure. I mean, the bulk of our commissions still come, I would say, from the primary broadcasters, but there is an increasing trend towards co-production, which, you know, as I said earlier on, we've recently made another UK-Australia co-production for Channel 4 and Stan called Careless. We made The Cry several years ago. And, you know, co-productions are a great way, I think, to share risk, share resource, tap into incentives in two different territories or, you know, more than two different territories. But also a way, particularly when it comes to Australia and the UK, it's also a way, I think, to kind of find creative solutions, which actually kind of resonate for UK audiences. Mm-hmm. So I'm seeing a lot more co-production. I'm seeing a big increase in the number of what we call aqua missions, where it's less, the tariff is lower than your traditional tariff from the broadcaster, mm-hmm. but there is less editorial input and you can move faster. So I think independent producers, you know, we're entrepreneurs, we're very fleet of foot, and we have to be, and we have to explore all those different ways of operating. But the revenue is still largely coming in a fairly traditional way. You know, we get a commission, we put the financing together with a broadcaster, a distributor, soft money, tax credit. And if it's a success and it sells well, you know, we recoup our costs and then we get into net profits. And I think it is getting harder. I think the costs are rising and the tariffs have either stayed stagnant or have reduced. But, you know, I do think co-production is a big area where we're going to see more and more development. It's certainly unscripted over the next few years.
7: Very interesting. Claire, thank you very much indeed. We've got a couple of minutes left. Let me ask all three of you, just quick answers if you would. What do you think the big trend coming in TV is that everyone here at this festival at the industry should be paying close attention to?
12: I think co-productions, collaboration is going to be more and more, you know, as revenue spreads across multiple platforms, the way that you fund and you have to create a show you're going to have to be more inventive in the way that you do that.
7: Claire, you've mentioned co-productions. Anything else you'd quickly add?
11: I think co-productions, I think we have to keep an eye on the terms of trade, which absolutely are the foundation for all independent producers in this country. And without them, I think we'll see a great reduction in the ingenuity of British
7: content. Interestingly, the BBC chair has said he's interested to look at how terms of trade work. He hasn't drawn a conclusion as to how that will work, but he says he wants to look at it afresh. Jamie, finally, a trend coming.
9: Very interested in what new things are going to happen in sports entertainment. I think that is a very growing area, and we work with lots of sports broadcasters utilising rights they've had for years in a completely different way to engage audiences. SportsSense, I think, is a...
7: You need to have a lot of money for sports rights.
9: Well, then there are only a few people who can do it, but, you know, but they are doing fun things.
7: OK. All three of you, thank you very much indeed. Thanks to Jamie McDonald from After Party Studios, to Richard Cowles, CEO of Lifted Entertainment, and also Claire Mundell, Creative Director of Synchronicity Films Limited. Thanks also to Alison Lomax, Managing Director of YouTube in the UK, for speaking to me a little bit earlier. That's it for this week's edition of The Media Show at the Edinburgh TV Festival. You'll find a longer version of our discussion today on BBC Sounds. 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

0: Coming up on The Happy Pod, a man in Canada used AI to try and find his mother, only to discover he had three siblings. Avatar found a blog post written by his half-sister, which led to a family reunion. Plus, Milani is making history after becoming the first giraffe to survive a C-section. 88-year-old Mick is using weightlifting to tackle his grief. And the library on wheels. All of that and more uplifting stories after this news summary.
1: BBC News with Moira Alderson. The Nepali army has deployed 2,000 military personnel to search for those missing after massive flash floods hit the north of the country. Around 160 people have died in Nepal and more than 800 people are missing, many of them tourists. US media say a military judge has ruled that the alleged mastermind of the 9/11 attacks, Khalid Sheikh Mohammed, will stand trial in June 2028. He was captured in 2003 and is accused of directing the plot to crash hijacked airliners into sites including the World Trade Center and the Pentagon. A man from England has become the world's first patient to have a tumour removed through brain surgery with live artificial intelligence assistance. The AI tool analysed a video feed of the operation as it happened and advised surgeons on how to avoid crucial but hidden vessels and nerves in the brain. Colombia's new hard-right president, Abelardo de la Espriella, has signed the extradition of five rebel armed group members who are wanted in the United States for drug-related crimes. Their extradition had been suspended as they served as peace negotiators in talks with the previous government in Colombia. A man's driven a car into a crowd in Caen in the northwest of France, killing two people and injuring several others, some of them critically. The man reportedly rammed the car into the group near the city's train station after a fight in a local bar. Scientists have enlisted the help of six narwhals to study how climate change affects the isolated waters surrounding East Greenland. The spiral-tusked whales can dive to 1,500 metres below sea level and often return to the same area, making it easy for scientists to take repeated measurements. Researchers attached electronic tags to six narwhals and measured the temperature and salinity of various waters. BBC News.
0: This is The Happy Pod from the BBC World Service. I'm Holly Gibbs, and in this edition...
2: Nikki said, yeah, are you, you know, my mom's son? Then my mind switched and said, oh my God, I'm actually talking to my sister.
0: The man who used AI to try and track down his mother, only to discover he had three siblings. Also on this podcast...
3: It's incredible. I mean, the care and the passion of our team here at Tanganyika is second to none. We have so many people working around the clock to make sure that she had the care that she needed.
0: She is Milani the giraffe. We meet her and find out how her birth made history. Plus...
4: It's a full workout. When we've finished, they carry me out and put me in my car.
0: The 88-year-old who is channeling his grief into weightlifting and...
5: One of the kids that visited, he increased his reading levels by 2 grade levels. It made us feel good, like we're actually make a difference in these child's lives.
0: The Library on Wheels, getting children excited about reading. A man in Canada has used AI to find three siblings who he never knew existed. Avatar Singh, who was born in India and is now 66 years old, grew up not knowing his Kenyan-born mother. His father had separated from her and not told him anything about her, apart from her first name, which was Savinda. One day, Avatar typed her name, approximate age, and links to Africa and India into AI, and found a blog post by someone called Nikki Damu, a jewellery designer in London. Avatar reached out to Nikki, and after talking about their past, the pair realised they were actually half-siblings. My colleague Julian Warwicker has been speaking to both Avatar and Nikki.
6: I grew up with so much influence, creative influence, from my mom. About a year and a half or a year after she died, I think, I wanted to honour her creativity and honour the creative legacy that she's left me, which is what I express through my own work.
7: And obviously her past, which included Avatar, wasn't something that had been discussed at all.
6: Never spoken. She never once said anything that I, in a direct sentence, that I have been married before. And, I became the detective when I needed to find Aftar for my mom, because in her later years, she was crying. She had dementia. She would say Mera Bachcha and cry, but Mera Bachcha in Punjabi means my child.
7: Aftar, having read that article, what was the next step?
2: I crafted an email that I would like to learn more about your mother's life in India, because I do feel, just from reading the article, that it touched me, and we might have some family connection. And so I sent that.
6: I read this email and I was just like, whoa. My mind started thinking, is this Titu? Is this mom's son?
7: Mm.
6: I must have read it a couple of times and I started getting quite emotional.
7: No, I'm not surprised.
6: And I sent him a very polite reply saying I'd be open to having a conversation. When we did actually speak, Baji, why don't you tell them what you were asking me?
2: So I said, can you tell me about your mom's life in India? Then I did ask, I said, well, did she have any children? And Nikki replied,
6: yes,
2: with the answer that kind of made my heart kind of stop for a few minutes, that she had a son. And that silent pause is where the next words that Nikki said to me just...
6: Yeah, I said, are you Titu? Are you my mom's son?
2: I just could not believe I heard that. And I just said, pardon, could you kind of repeat that again? And, she said the same name again. And this sheer flood of emotion that I could not control came out. And, I was just in tears, because it's a nickname of mine from childhood. But the pronunciation of saying Titu, right, was done by my grandmother when I lived in India. Yeah. I said, this is my final confirmation.
6: And he stopped this crying.
7: I think you both did.
2: I did.
6: I was crying. He was crying.
2: I'm crying even right now. I mean, this is every time I replay that in my mind, tears comes to my eyes.
6: Yeah, even I'm choked up.
7: I mean, it is an extraordinary privilege to sit here listening to you telling that story. I wonder, sort of months on, how does it feel now?
6: It is absolutely amazing. I have a older sister. I'm the middle child. I have a younger brother. And now there's four of us. We have an older brother. After I did come over, I did introduce him to my mom's younger brother, who remembered him as a child. And I remember my auntie saying, it's been so many years and finally the doors have opened.
2: I didn't really expect to find my mother alive. I mean, that would have been a miracle. But what I did not expect at all, when Nikki said, are you, my mom's son? Then my mind switched and said, oh my God, I'm actually talking to my sister.
6: And then you asked me, are there more of you?
2: Exactly.
6: Have you got brothers and sisters?
2: Yes. Now my crying turned into laughter. I said, oh my God, I can't believe I actually have this other family out there. I was very content and very happy. But look at this now. This is just like a bonus that I got of not just my three siblings over there, but I've got this large extended family of cousins and nieces and nephews. Mm-hmm. And the best thing is that, this family has just embraced me with all the love of the world.
0: Aftar and Nikki speaking to Julian Warica. Our next story was sent to us by a listener, so thank you, Constanza, for this one. A giraffe called Milani was born last month at Tanganyika Wildlife Park in Kansas. But Milani isn't any giraffe. The zoo says she is the first ever to have survived being born by C-section. It was a team effort across multiple animal centres to keep her alive, which included around-the-clock care. I caught up with the director of Tanganyika Wildlife Park, Matt Faults. And as you're here, we were also joined by Milani herself.
3: Milani was born on July 11th, and she was actually born by an emergency C-section that we had to do. Her mom had kind of fallen ill, and we'd been treating her, but she got to a point where we weren't sure that she was going to make it. And so we chose to do the emergency C-section in hopes that we could save the baby.
0: For people who can't see you, you are stood next to Milani, who was sat very nicely but is now stood up. Talk to me about the care that she received from the zoo.
3: From the start, it was a mad scramble. Once, we had to obviously cut mom open and pull her out. And at that point, she's not moving. She's not breathing. Her eyes aren't open. And so for giraffes, normally when they're born, they fall about 6 feet down to the ground. And that kind of signals to their body like, okay, it's time to be alive, right? It's time to wake up. And we had to try and recreate that with Milani. Finally, she kind of opened her eyes. She took a breath. And then immediately the team kind of went to work. We had oxygen for her. We had to get oxygen to her, get her cleaned up, get her kind of stable. And then once that was done, we got her moved to a stall that was a little smaller that we could continue care with her then. She's on the move.
1: So Milani's just walked off from the interview.
3: Gonna mess with the camera. So then we just needed to get essentials. Like we were using an oxygen mask on her, but that wasn't going to work long term. So we had to find a way to essentially get a two oxygen tube that we could put down her and find a machine that could, you know, do constant oxygen. We scrambled. We were able to work with Dickerson Park Zoo and get some plasma from another giraffe. That was about a 5-hour round trip, but we finally got that and got that in her. I mean, initially she couldn't even hold her neck up. Two people with her around the clock. And a lot of it was just making sure we could keep her head in a position that would allow her to continue to breathe.
1: Even just during our chat, Milani is up walking about, trying to eat the camera. Tell us a bit about her personality.
3: Yeah, so I mean, kind of remains to be seen still. I think I'm not sure exactly what the phases would be for giraffes, but I feel like she's maybe kind of entering the terrible twos phase, you know, where I think she's now starting to kind of find her independence a little bit and, you know, do her own thing, assert herself. So we'll have to see as she continues to get a little bit older if she ends up being more friendly and loving of humans or is like, you know what, I've had enough of you guys. I was around you the first, you know, month of my life. Just leave me alone.
1: And how does it feel to be part of a team that managed to keep this baby giraffe alive?
3: It's incredible. I mean, the care and the passion of our team here at Tanganyika is second to none. I mean, like I said, we have so many people working around the clock to make sure that she had the care that she needed. And it literally was just, I mean, minute by minute initially to hour by hour. And finally, we got to maybe day by day, and she's doing such a great job. But I really think it illustrates not only how awesome our team is, but just how much zookeepers and wildlife professionals really care about their animals at zoos around the country and around the world. Sometimes they get a hard time or it's a thankless job, but they really do care about their animals, and they give so much of themselves, blood, sweat, and tears to make sure that these animals have amazing lives. And so just to be part of that, not only on our team, but just in the industry is incredible. Even though our team, I mean, put a tremendous amount of effort in, accomplished something that has never been done before. It definitely was a collaboration that made it possible. I mean, we worked with 6 or 7 different zoos around the United States to make this happen. That was incredibly valuable because, again, this has never been done before. And so just having different resources to call upon to help make sure we had the best possible chance to help her survive played a critical role.
1: She's bringing a lot of people joy. Why do you think she's cheering so many people up?
3: I mean, I think it's just it's an incredible, just heartwarming story. You know, I think our social media team did an excellent job just really illustrating how much passion our team pours into these animals. It's an incredible story. Anytime you see humans doing amazing things for good to try and help preserve this world, it's very, very powerful. Our connection to animals is incredibly deep. And so I think this story really resonates with people.
1: That was Matt Faults. Here in the UK, an 88-year-old has gained hundreds of thousands of views on social media for sharing his weightlifting journey. Mick Wodge started going to the gym after his wife Margaret died shortly after their 60th wedding anniversary. His personal trainer, Ross Starkey, set up a TikTok account for him, where fans have called Mick an inspiration. He began by lifting a broom and milk cartons, but it escalated quickly.
8: Hi, I'm Mick. I'm 88. One of my favourite exercises to build the shoulders is lateral raises. A low weight to start with and build up as I go through the sets.
9: Age is just a number.
8: I know, it's just a number. But it's a bloody big number, that's a problem. Hi, guys. We're going to try something different now called the piston press. Using one arm at a time, pushing forward. Never done this before, so this is a first. Oh, this is hard. I keep coming into the gym enjoying every minute.
0: Mick and Ross have been speaking to the BBC's Henry Zeffman.
4: I do 4 sessions a week, Monday, Wednesday and Friday, and Tuesday I'm coached by Ross. We do like about an hour and a half. We deadlift, we bench press, we use the machines, and it's a full workout. So when we've finished, they carry me out and put me in my car.
10: And it says here, Mick, I doubt you're being carried out, because it says here that your personal best for a deadlift is 100 kilograms. Is that right?
4: No.
11: Yeah, you did once.
4: No, we did 110.
10: Oh, OK, sorry, I'm understating your achievements.
4: Hey, he's trying to knock them down here. No, we did 110. And one of my targets was the deadlift, because I talked to a friend of mine who's 77, is it?
11: 77, yeah.
4: 77. I talked him into coming, and they went and lifted 120 on the deadlift. So that was my challenge, and I haven't been able to reach it. So I've fallen out with him now.
10: I'm sure it's just a matter of days, if not even hours, after the motivation of having told that story. Ross, give us a sense of what it is like training somebody who is a little older, 88 in Mick's case. Are there particular challenges that you need to be aware of?
11: Well, I think this is the issue where a lot of people are doing it wrong. They treat old people like old people, and I've never treated Mick like that. I've never changed his training. That's why he's able to do what he can do. People are so scared of hurting old people that they don't ever challenge them, and then they never grow. And then you see him with these little plastic weights and these rubber bands. And Mick's older than a lot of these people, and he's deadlifting 100 kilograms of ease. But this is a journey, what we've done over 3 years to get him to this point.
10: You said 100 again, Ross. I think it's 110. I just want to correct you before Mick does. But
11: yeah,
10: tell me, what are the benefits for people?
4: I'm going to smack him when he's finished.
10: What are the benefits for people, Ross, who are training when they're older in terms of their lifestyle at that stage of life?
11: I think one of the most important things is bone density. As you get older, your bone density starts to decay. But you can actually prevent that with heavy strength training. So if Mick was to fall over, he's not going to like break an ankle or a bone. He's really robust now. So if he falls over, I can get back up.
10: And Mick, you've been praised online by countless people who've seen the TikTok account, but no less than Arnold Schwarzenegger, who said he loved what you're doing. Keep pumping. Tell me, what does it mean to get praise like that?
4: Really, it's just amazing. I mean, Arnold was my favourite bodybuilder years ago. I've seen every one of his films dozens of times. And for him to contact us like that, it's just amazing. I mean, it's well worth all the effort I've put in just for what Arnold's done. He sent us a message. Just great.
0: 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Coming up on The Happy Pod.
12: We've had people that have come to a dozen ugly potato days, and we've heard that it's the only time they can have or afford fruit in the summer. And so that warms our heart. You know, we have people that drive sometimes 6 hours to come to the event.
0: How Ugly Potato Day is stopping food waste in Canada. 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In the United States, three sisters have turned an old school bus into a library on wheels. It's equipped with dozens of books and computers to help children learn. The BBC's Matthew Carter has the details.
13: When the big blue library bus rolls down the street in Oklahoma City, many children can barely contain their excitement.
5: They know our schedule. They are standing outside waiting for us. They're jumping up and down. They're clapping. They're racing each other to the bus. Like, it is the best thing ever.
13: Teresa Day converted the bus in 2022, along with her two sisters, in an effort to improve literacy levels among children in disadvantaged communities.
5: We've seen that it was a huge need here in Oklahoma City, so we just acted on that and expanded on what we experienced in our childhood. The areas that we serve, there's not very many after-school programming for them, and if it is, the parents can't afford it, or there's not transportation for them to get there, so that just gives us the inspiration to keep going.
13: Once they're on board, kids have shelves of books to choose from, along with computers with learning games installed. Teresa says it's had a huge impact on some children.
5: A book can change your life. There's things in books that you would never, ever know about, but you sat down and you learned it. It can change your mindset. We push it onto these kids. We have gotten some of these kids to want to pursue STEM education, like for nursing, to be a doctor, to be a lawyer. One of the kids that visited, he increased his reading levels by 2 grade levels. Like, he struggled really, really bad. And seeing that he was able to get his reading scores up was just such an amazing thing. It made us feel good, like we're actually making a difference in these child's lives.
13: In December 2025, the Seize the Day bus was featured in a Disney Christmas special on TV. After that, thousands of books were donated by people across the United States. The three sisters ended up with so much extra stock that they put on a special book fair, giving away free books to children in need. Teresa says she's benefited from the mobile library just as much as the kids have.
5: No matter how exhausted or tired I feel, it's always very rewarding, especially to see these kids experiencing things that they have never got to experience, especially seeing that they have an opportunity to have access to this stuff even without having to have any money. It's exciting. It just gives you that dopamine rush to keep it going.
0: Teresa Day, ending that report by Matthew Carter. The Via Alpina is one of the world's toughest endurance challenges, a 2,000-kilometre trail across the Alps spanning 8 different countries. It runs from the Adriatic coast of Slovenia, rising the equivalent of climbing Mount Everest 12 times, before ending on the Mediterranean coast in Monaco. Earlier this month, ultra runner Sophie Woods from New Zealand became the fastest person to ever complete it, taking just 29 days. The 42-year-old spoke to my colleague, Regini Vadianathan.
14: Every day was just really tough. You know, I think when we first planned it, I actually expected to move faster than I did. The terrain was a lot more technical than I was expecting, and we faced quite a few sort of crises along the way.
15: What sort of extreme weather conditions did you personally encounter on your run?
14: Oh, so we had 2 heat waves, which was awesome. I think it probably got up to about 37 degrees, which is a lot when you're at altitude running. And then we also had some storms to contend with. And then there were just all sorts of things, like the van had, you know, a flat tire at one point. We had to deal with huge swarms of bugs, and it was, yeah, it was a challenging time, not to mention the fact that there were wildfires happening at the same time that we had to actually divert away from because the route went right through them.
15: How do you prepare for something like this?
14: I've been running ultramarathons for the last decade. I've run in some of the most incredible races around the world, and I think that that really prepares you. Spending long days out by yourself, learning how to be strong and capable and in the mountains and have skills to effectively save yourself in, you know, these sorts of conditions is something that you build over years of experience. But leading into this, I was very aware that my body was going to take a pretty big hit. And so I was focusing a lot on my strength work, on making sure that I was eating like really well and making sure that I started with as many stores as I could. I've had the most amazing adventure, which is why I got into this sport in the first place, was to have adventures in incredible environments.
15: And how do you mentally prepare for this?
14: The mental side of it is really important. I just keep moving. No matter what happens, I just keep moving. There's always going to be that little voice in your head being like, oh, just have a wee seat. Why not? There's one there. You know, nothing grows in the comfort zone. So you just got to keep moving forward. And I think if you practice that enough, it just becomes conditioning. And also the fact that I had so many people out there supporting me and cheering me on, like that is invaluable to know that no matter what time of day I was out on the trail, if it was the middle of the night, there were people somewhere in the world checking on my little dot, making sure that I was still moving.
0: That was Sophie Woods. We end in Canada, where a farmer is on a mission to solve food waste. Tyler Heppel is a 5th-generation farmer in Cloverdale, British Columbia. He got fed up of seeing produce that his family grew being rejected by supermarkets for being the wrong shape or size. So

0: Ugly Potato Day.
1: I had around 50,000 followers, and I posted to my community, inviting them to come out to our farm on a Saturday and just grab some free potatoes. And we had 12 people come out. And I remember feeling a little discouraged because it was over 4 hours in the sun. However, I had a really good conversation with one person who encouraged me to do it again. And so 2 weeks later, we did it again. And we kept kind of doing it that year every 2 weeks. And since then, we've done it 24 times. We've definitely cut down the amount of times we do it per year, but we just had 37,000 people out to our last event.
2: And how does Ugly Potato Day work?
1: People have to claim a free ticket. That's just to help us control the crowds, but the event is absolutely free. We allow 2,500 people in at a time, and then we clear out a big barn. We have these massive macro bins that hold 1,000 pounds of potatoes or 700 pounds of corn, and people can come and grab and fill up their bags. And then some of our higher value stuff, like the apples and the tomatoes, we have volunteers that are just monitoring how much people grab. We've had people that have come to a dozen Ugly Potato Days, and we've heard that it's the only time they can have or afford fruit in the summer. And so that warms our heart. You know, we have people that drive sometimes 6 hours to come to the event. And we get an array of people who can't afford to feed their families of six, and people that are doctors and they just want to be a part of it. And they come grab a few potatoes and donate $50 to the cause.
2: There's actually nothing wrong with this produce, is there? It looks strange. It's maybe a bit too big or a bit too small, but does it taste any different?
1: No, and that's why we think it's the dumbest problem ever. It tastes the exact same. It's still as nutritious and delicious. It's just, it looks a bit weirder.
2: At this year's Ugly Potato Day, you guys actually broke a Guinness World Record, didn't you?
1: Yeah, we decided to go for the record this year. We were close last year, so we really pushed this year, and we ended up giving out 546,000 pounds of fruits and vegetables fresh. And then we actually gave a bit more than that too, but with the Guinness World Record, we had 24 hours to scan in what we are going to donate before we distributed it. It was very euphoric. I'm happy we did it.
2: I know a lot of farmers and scientists are warning that the increase in extreme heat waves across the world will cause kind of wonky and misshapen vegetables to become more and more common. Do you think Ugly Potato Day could be a strategy for dealing with this?
1: Yeah, I think Ugly Potato Day can really be a big solver of food insecurity. We should know now that we actually grow enough food to feed everyone. It's just a distribution issue. What we're trying to do here is show our community that just because produce isn't perfect doesn't mean it's not nutritious and delicious. And it's going to take a lot of work to do that globally.
2: What do you hope that listeners of the Happy Pod take away from your story and everything you've managed to achieve with the Ugly Potato Day?
1: Don't give up on your beliefs. If I was to give up after 12 people came out to Ugly Potato Day, I would have never been here now. And I wouldn't have found my purpose. Also, I think a lot of people, when they look at what someone has accomplished, you know, having 30,000 people out to their event, and they say, I can never have that impact. Well, you know what? You get the same feeling of gratefulness and helping someone, even if you have one conversation with someone at the grocery store and you go out of your way to help them. Don't underestimate the small actions every day, because those can compound into doing something great.
0: Tyler Heppel speaking to Helena Burke. That's all from the Happy Pod for now. We'd love to hear from you. As ever, the address is globalpodcast@bbc.co.uk. The editor of this edition is Karen Martin. I'm Holly Gibbs. Until next time, goodbye.

0: Hello, welcome to the newsroom. I'm Ankur Desai. The latest on the rescue attempts after Wednesday's deadly flooding in Nepal, the race to locate hundreds of people still missing.
1: My family members were swept away by the flood in front of my eyes. My father, my mother, sister, and her kids. There was no chance at all.
0: Analysis from the region to follow. Also, US media say a military judge has ruled that the alleged mastermind of the 9/11 attacks, Khalid Sheikh Mohammed, will stand trial in 2028. A man from England has become the world's first patient to have a tumour removed using brain surgery with live artificial intelligence assistance. And the mouse-eared bats that show humans how to live longer.
2: They have these antivirals which are immediately produced. And perhaps we could use some of that information to develop new antivirals to attack viruses, for example.
0: The biological secrets of mouse-eared bats will all be revealed after this world news update.
3: BBC News with Moira Alderson. The Nepali army has deployed 2,000 military personnel to search for those missing after massive flash floods hit the north of the country. Around 160 people have died in Nepal and more than 800 people are missing, many of them tourists. Aruna Iyengar reports.
4: Officials describe the destruction as beyond imagination. Entire settlements have been hit, roads and infrastructure ripped apart. CCTV footage at Kirong Port near the border between Nepal and China shows residents running for their lives as a wall of mud and debris overwhelmed buildings and tossed cars and lorries aside. Why this devastating flood happened has not been confirmed, but the US Geological Survey said a collapsing glacier had caused what it called catastrophic impacts downstream.
3: American media say a military judge has ruled that the alleged mastermind of the 9/11 attacks on the United States will stand trial in 2028. Khalid Sheikh Mohammed was considered one of the most important figures in Osama bin Laden's al-Qaeda, Warren Bull reports.
5: Khalid Sheikh Mohammed was captured in 2003 in Pakistan and then subjected to extreme interrogation techniques, including waterboarding, leading to accusations of torture against the operators of the CIA-run sites. He was transferred to the US naval base at Guantanamo Bay in 2006. Khalid Sheikh Mohammed is accused of directing the plot to crash hijacked airliners into sites including the World Trade Center on September 11, 2001, in the biggest terror attack ever to take place on American soil, which killed nearly 3,000 people.
3: A man from England has become the world's first patient to have a tumour removed through brain surgery with live artificial intelligence assistance. Surgeons at University College London Hospital said the man could have lost his sight without the operation. The AI tool analysed a video feed of the operation and advised surgeons on how to avoid crucial but hidden vessels and nerves in the brain. It allowed them to safely remove as much of the tumour as possible. Closing arguments are due to be heard on Thursday in the US trial of Lindsay Clancy, a Massachusetts mother charged with murdering her three young children. Here's Shaima Khalil.
6: Prosecutors say Ms. Clancy deliberately sent her husband out to get dinner, calculated how long he'd be gone, and used that time to strangle the children before attempting to take her own life. The defense says she was suffering from postpartum psychosis after repeatedly seeking help, reporting suicidal thoughts, and warning that she had considered harming her children. This case has shocked America. Supporters say a seriously ill mother was failed by the medical system. Others argue sympathy for Lindsay Clancy has overshadowed the deaths of the three children. A murder conviction would mean life in prison without parole.
3: Shaima Khalil reporting. BBC News. A second person has died after a man drove a car into a crowd in Caen in northwest France. One person was killed at the scene. The other succumbed to his injuries in hospital. Several others remain in a critical condition. The 26-year-old suspect, who was born in Russia, fled but was later arrested. Colombia's new hard-right president, Abelardo de la Espriella, has authorised the extradition of five rebel-armed group members who were wanted in the United States for drug-related crimes. Their extradition had been suspended as they served as peace negotiators in talks with the previous government in Colombia. Yayoi Kusama, the Japanese avant-garde artist known for her colourful polka dot imagery and mirror installations, has died at the age of 97. Her life was marked by constant struggles with mental health. Will Leonardo assesses her legacy.
7: Yayoi Kusama's colourful paintings and sculptures are among the most instantly recognisable in the world of art. Known for her signature polka dots, pumpkins and light installations, her works have become a pop culture sensation, attracting long queues at galleries across the globe and huge price tags. Commercial success and widespread recognition came later in life, although she was a leading force in the 1960s New York art scene. Her style influenced and, she said, was heavily borrowed by an array of her then better-known male contemporaries, including Andy Warhol. Kusama's creative process emerged from a tortured relationship with her mental health. She suffered obsessive thoughts and hallucinations from a young age and spent half of her life living in a Japanese psychiatric institution as a voluntary patient.
3: A major study of a group of bats that can live for decades has revealed their biological secrets of longevity and disease resistance. Myotis, or mouse-eared bats, which are found all around the world, have evolved ways to fight off viruses without being made sick. In a study published in the journal Nature, scientists pinpointed the genes responsible. That's the latest BBC News.
0: Hello, you're listening to the newsroom from the BBC World Service with me, Ankur Desai. Welcome to the programme. More than 1,300 people are still missing in Nepal and across the border in Tibet after devastating floods. The Nepalese army is deploying 2,000 troops for search and rescue operations. At least 160 people are confirmed to have been killed in Nepal. Video footage shows floodwater surging through populated areas with people fleeing uphill in terror. Entire villages, roads, bridges and power stations have been swept away. These two survivors spoke of their ordeal.
1: My family members were swept away by the flood in front of my eyes. My father, my mother, sister and her kids are all swept away. They could not escape the flood. There was no chance at all.
8: Me and my mother were together while trying to escape. I saved my mother by pulling her hand. Before that, I had given my phone to my sister to remain safe and contact for help, but she is not reachable now. The mobile is switched off. I am worried she must be swept away.
0: In China, the authorities have confirmed three deaths so far. I asked our correspondent Laura Becker, who's in Beijing.
9: Well, first of all, we've heard from the Chinese state media saying that 558 people are currently missing. 260 of those are foreigners. Within the last hour, we've heard from the foreign ministry who say that those foreigners are both tourists and those who were making a pilgrimage from Nepal into Tibet. We're not sure which part of the journey they were on. When it comes to those managed to be rescued, they have managed to rescue two people, but they have confirmed that three people have died. Rescue efforts are being severely hampered. We are told that they are facing major challenges, and that includes the Chinese People's Liberation Army, it includes the Air Force and a number of very experienced rescue teams. Experienced rescue teams have made their way onto the ground. We know 141 are at Girong Port. That is the building that, if you've been watching the footage, that is the building that is absolutely swamped by a torrent of water that comes crashing through the V-shaped valley, washing away buildings and even trucks. And you see hundreds of people fleeing for their lives. It is proving very difficult to get there. The other issue for rescuers is that there seems to be an unstable lake that's formed further up the valley. They are worried that it will too wash down the valley and then sweep away rescue teams. So they're trying to stabilise that, an extremely difficult operation.
0: We know Nepal are deploying their army. What are the Chinese authorities doing on their side?
9: I think when it comes to the Chinese authorities, they're saying that they are deploying every possible resource. We know this is coming from the top down. Within hours of this disaster, President Xi Jinping had urged his orders. But I think it's also worth pointing out this is one of the most controlled areas in China. It is very difficult for us to get information about what is happening at the border. That is because you need a special permit to go there, and certainly foreign media are not allowed. So when it comes to that trickle of information making its way through, we're completely reliant on Chinese state media. We have seen that helicopters are in the air, drones are in the air, trying to assess the region and trying to see if there are any survivors and to see if they can get their rescue teams in safely.
0: And just finally, Laura, any help from abroad that the Chinese authorities may be getting, or any of the rescue teams in that area?
9: No, it doesn't look like the Chinese authorities need international help. They are extremely experienced in this area, but they do say 100 Chinese nationals are missing in Nepal, so they may offer some help to the Nepalese side. And in terms of the 260 foreigners that are missing on this side, on the Chinese side, they say they will work with governments to identify those missing.
0: Laura Bicker there. Well, the disaster has prompted scientists to warn that more monitoring of glacial activity in remote areas is necessary to mitigate the effects of such events in the future. Farooq Azam is a glacial specialist at the International Centre for Integrated Mountain Development in Kathmandu. He told my colleague Ansoy why this region in particular is so prone to natural disasters.
10: So there are multiple factors because climate change is, of course, playing its role. The regional warming in the Himalaya is more than global warming because we have steep topography that traps more energy, and local warming as a result is more than the global warming. So that means the cryospheric component like glaciers, snow and permafrost, they are more vulnerable. And also topography is very steep, so everything is hanging at a steep gradient. And the area is also active tectonically, so there are some movements like earthquake. So altogether, these are more active in the Himalayan context, and this is the result which is coming in terms of disasters in this region.
11: You talk about the terrain, the way it is steep, and therefore, is it possible to have warnings for this kind of occurrence?
10: When something like this is happening, so in that case, because of steep gradient, the downstream communities get very little time because anything happening up there comes down very quickly and the reaction time or the response time is very less.
11: In 2021, when talking about similar devastation in Uttarakhand in India, you said that there were more than 50,000 glaciers in the Himalayas and the Hindu Kush region and that only a handful of these were being monitored. Is that still the case today?
10: We have a large number of glaciers, of course, around more than 50,000. And currently in the Himalayan belt, we have observations from 38 glaciers only. And out of these 38, we have continuous monitoring of around 20 glaciers at the moment. So the situation is, of course, compared to the Alps or other region, is very, very bad because we don't have a lot of data to understand these glaciers compared to other glaciers where we have a lot of data and better understanding. So yes, so situation has improved since 2021, but still we have a long way to go and we have to monitor larger scale this region.
11: Are we seeing these events more frequently occurring?
10: Yes, so this is very much visible. The sources and the triggers may be different from one disaster to other disaster, but one thing is very certain that the frequency of such disasters is increasing and also the magnitude, both are increasing. And of course, when we talk about the disaster, we are talking about the impact of a hazard. The local infrastructure development, all those things, they are also playing a big role. So we have more frequency and magnitude in the recent decade we have noticed.
11: What can be done then to keep people safe?
10: So we need to invest more in monitoring of these cryospheric components and then develop more early warning systems. And perhaps we need to rethink about the policy for infrastructure and settlement of any other development in the mountain region. With these precautions, I would say we can mitigate the impact of these disasters.
0: That's glacial specialist Farooq Azam. The 9/11 attacks were the single biggest terror incident ever to take place on American soil. Now, more than a quarter of a century later, one of the main ringleaders, Khalid Sheikh Mohammed, has been scheduled to stand trial in June 2028. He's accused of directing the plot to crash hijacked airliners into the World Trade Center, the Pentagon and other sites in 2001. Last year, a federal appeals court rejected an agreement that would have allowed him to plead guilty without receiving the death penalty. The newsroom's Richard Hamilton reports.
12: Khalid Sheikh Mohammed is a Kuwaiti-born Pakistani militant known by more than 50 pseudonyms and was the former head of propaganda for Al-Qaeda. He was also considered one of Osama bin Laden's top lieutenants. In the final 9/11 Commission report in 2004, he was named as the principal architect of the attacks. Khalid Sheikh Mohammed is accused of conceiving the idea of training pilots to fly into the buildings and taking those plans to Osama bin Laden. While bin Laden led the plot and provided the finance, Mohammed is accused of providing operational support, selecting the targets, and arranging travel for the hijackers. In 2003, he was captured in Rawalpindi in Pakistan in a joint operation by the CIA and Pakistani intelligence. He was then imprisoned in secret CIA facilities for 3 years before being transferred to the US military base at Guantanamo Bay, where he remains today. Khalid Sheikh Mohammed was first charged with war crimes and murder back in 2008. So why has it taken so long for him to stand trial?
13: 20 years after the 9/11 terror attacks on America, which killed nearly 3,000 people, the man who's thought to have...
12: A BBC News report from 2021. The trial was set for that year, but subsequently delayed by the COVID pandemic and further lengthy plea deal negotiations.
13: It's their 42nd appearance, and the judge is the eighth to have presided over the case, which has been bogged down for years.
12: His lawyers say his confessions were gained under torture by methods including waterboarding more than 180 times and being deprived of sleep for 7.5 days, during much of which he was forced to stand up. In 2008, the then head of the CIA, Michael Hayden, admitted that waterboarding had been used on Mohammed. The suspect also claimed he was not given access to a lawyer and was kept naked for more than a month during his isolation and questioned by an unusual number of female handlers.
0: That report from Richard Hamilton. You're listening to the newsroom from the BBC World Service. A man here in London has become the first person in the world to have a brain tumour removed via AI-assisted surgery. Without the operation, 48-year-old Rhys Hibbard could have lost his sight. The AI tool analysed a video feed of the operation as it happened and advised surgeons on how to avoid crucial but hidden vessels and nerves in the brain. It allowed them to safely remove as much of the tumour as possible. The neurosurgeon, Dr. Danielle Khan, carried out the operation and joins me live now. Doctor, just talk us through first up how the AI tech helped you remove the tumour.
14: Thank you. So just to start, and first and foremost, I want to make clear that we were in control during this entire operation. And this AI tool, as you say, was just an assistant. The way it works is it's been trained on hundreds of videos by a big team of surgeons and engineers. And what it's been trained to do is recognize those life and sight sustaining structures. So as we're operating, it sees what we see and highlights on the operating screen where these structures should, or it thinks they are located in. And so ultimately, the goal of this is that it assists surgeons in making this operation safer and also improves training for those who are still learning. So we're very excited to finally see it hit the operating room after almost 10 years in development.
0: And how have you and the other doctors been able to adapt to this technology in order to help it assist you in your work?
14: Well, we had a big lead up to this trial. So we had, years of simulated studies, surveys with surgeons all around the country and the world. We worked with a team of designers and engineers to make sure that we get the information balanced just right. As you can imagine, the operating room is a stressful place with a lot of things going on. And so you have to be very careful when you add any new tools that it's more helpful than it is, could be harmful. So we did a lot of careful design. We had a lot of safeguards and handrails up for these first few cases. And thankfully, it went well.
0: And in the future, do you think that this sort of technology, AI-specific technology, could help with more kinds of surgery in the future?
14: Absolutely. It's already being used in some other fields. So general surgery, so for things like gallbladders and I think even appendix and bowel cancer. This is the first application in brain surgery, and I'm sure many other surgical specialties will follow suit.
0: And just finally, just to reiterate what you said at the start, this is something that was used to assist you. So the surgeon still retains full control of the operation.
14: Absolutely. It's very much a tool made by surgeons for surgeons, with the ultimate goal of making our surgery safer and more effective. So we retain control and intend to for the foreseeable future.
0: Okay, excellent stuff. Congratulations to you and your team. And yeah, we look forward to hearing more about how technology is assisting in such brilliant life-saving and life-changing operations. That's neurosurgeon Dr. Daniel Kahn there. Now, in just over a week's time in Germany, a political party that wants to cut public funding for art it sees as anti-German and teach children less about Hitler could soon take power in an eastern state. Regional governments hold significant power in the country, including running their culture and education systems. And by the 7th of September, the state of Saxony-Anhalt could be under the control of the far-right Alternative für Deutschland party. Our Berlin correspondent Jessica Parker sent this report.
15: The crowd cheers at an Alternative für Deutschland rally in the town of Querfurt. It's here in the region of Saxony-Anhalt that the far-right party is aiming to take power at a state level for the very first time. Among the hundreds and hundreds of people who are here at this event is a man who is enthusiastically waving around a large German flag, the black, red and gold. Now, Germany, traditionally not really seen as a flag-waving country, but one of the things the AfD is pushing at this election is the idea of national pride. The party here essentially claims that Germany's too consumed by its Nazi past, and that's eroded the country's confidence.
16: Der Zweite Weltkrieg geht uns nichts mehr an.
17: The Second World War has nothing to do with us anymore. That's gone.
15: Gerd is a 70-year-old AfD supporter. Attached to his mobility scooter is a small, frayed German flag.
17: We have to look out for ourselves, for our times, finally becoming the German people we once were, the land of poets and thinkers.
16: Das Land der Dichter und Denker.
18: Und was sagst du?
19: Nein!
18: Doch!
19: Ist das etwa unsere Jukebox?
15: But today's German culture is also in the AfD's sights. Actors rehearse at a local theatre. The plot, a modern German twist on Romeo and Juliet.
18: Was?
19: Du spürst das doch auch!
18: Nein!
15: This playhouse, like most in Germany, is heavily state-funded. But the AfD has pledged, in its election plans, to defund what it calls anti-German art.
20: How can somebody say it's not German enough, and what does it mean?
15: Frank Martin Widmeier is the director at Eisleben Theatre.
20: This is playing with Nazi propaganda again.
21: Really?
20: Yes.
21: You think that?
20: Yes, definitely. They are reproducing this kind of propaganda to threaten people.
21: But the AfD are saying that German memory culture, they think it's sort of turned into a guilt complex.
20: You don't have to feel guilty, especially not born after the Second World War, but you have to deal with all of that to make it never happen again. That's part of our DNA in Germany.
15: I'm stood in a huge cemetery in the capital of Saxony-Anhalt, Magdeburg. It's raining, and I'm looking at rows and rows of German war graves. It's more than 80 years since the end of World War II. What you have now, today, in this election, is a political battle over German memory culture, a core part of this country's identity. Memory culture is the commitment to face up to the Holocaust, to Nazi crimes. But in this region, the AfD wants schools to focus less on that era. Back at the rally in Querfurt, I grab a word with the AfD's lead man in the state, Ulrich Siegmund.
21: What do you say to people who would say your push for a more patriotic vision of Germany, in some cases
15: amounts to downplaying the Nazi past of this country.
2: It's the most normal thing in the world, in almost every country of the world, that people are proud of their own country, proud of their culture, their heritage. In this country, though, that's unfortunately not the case anymore, and we want to get that back.
15: A party long accused of dangerous revisionism claims to champion a new patriotism.
0: Jessica Parker reporting. Now, what if bats could help us fight cancer and other diseases? Well, a group of scientists in the US believe they could. A major study of a species of bat that can live for decades has revealed some of the biological secrets behind its longevity and resistance to disease. Experiments on tissue samples from mouse-eared bats found that when their cells were exposed to damage, the animals displayed an ultra-efficient ability to either repair the affected cells or destroy them altogether. My colleague Emma Barnett spoke to Professor Kate Jones, a bat expert at University College London.
4: Bats are absolutely amazing. It's not just this bat, but I think in bats in general, hold some really interesting clues for how we could live healthier and longer lives. We think that the ability to fly presents bats a really big problem because it's really energetically expensive and it causes lots and lots of damage to their cells, and lots of broken bits of DNA end up in their cells. We think bats have evolved to kind of deal with these bits of DNA in their cells where they don't expect it. And so they've developed new mechanisms to deal with that. So to repair DNA quickly, to suppress their immune systems a little bit, so that they don't, you know, have a whole body reaction to having an infection. So they just target that to where it's needed. So this means that as a kind of byproduct of them being really good at repairing DNA, that they live extraordinarily long lives. And also they're incredibly good at dealing with infections like viruses.
22: So this major study, I mean, it's talking about meiotis bats, which are apparently found all around the world, or referred to as a mouse-eared bat. How could we, or scientists, look at their abilities and what they've evolved to do to potentially help humans? How do you make that journey across?
4: Yeah, I think it's a journey that's only just beginning. So I think we really don't know how to do that precisely, but the kind of adaptations which these bats show, not just these bats, but a lot of different species, they show lots and lots of different ways of attacking viruses, for example. Some species, they have systems which are always on. So they have these antivirals which are immediately produced so that they can tackle diseases, you know, in their cells right there and then. And perhaps we could use some of that information to develop new antivirals to attack viruses, for example, and the way that they suppress.
22: Well, I was going to say also the fact that we live with cancer so much amongst us.
4: Exactly, and the same mechanisms which repair DNA and destroy cells which are a bit odd, that you know, that are malfunctioning, are the same mechanisms that the bats are using to repair DNA and to clean out their cells. So, you know, understanding how they do that better would be really amazing way of thinking about tackling cancer. And in some ways, we do it already in our modern way of dealing with disease. So like COVID, for example, you had those remdesivir antiviral injections if you got it and you were particularly vulnerable. Well, that's a really rapid antiviral, which the bats can do. Lots of species can do that. There's loads of things we could learn from them. It's just amazing.
0: That was Professor Kate Jones, a bat expert at University College London. A reminder of our top story before we go. The Nepali army has deployed some 2,000 troops to search for people missing after the devastating flash floods in Nepal. Around 1,300 are still unaccounted for both sides of the border. Thanks for listening to the newsroom from the BBC World Service. From me, Ankur Desai and the team.
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0: Coming up next on Business Daily, he was once China's richest man with a personal fortune in excess of $45 billion and the man behind an Asian record transfer fee for a footballer who would attend events in a gold buckle belt. He now faces life in prison. So on Power Players, we're looking at Hui Kai-yen and Evergrande's extraordinary rise and fall and asking why it still casts a shadow over the global economy today.
1: BBC News with Chris Aldridge. The Nepali army has deployed 2,000 military personnel to search for those missing after massive flash floods hit the north of the country. Around 160 people have died in Nepal and more than 800 people are missing, many of them tourists. A whistleblower has warned that plans to heavily restrict children's usage of Facebook and Instagram as part of a multi-billion dollar US court settlement by the tech giant Meta won't make young people safer online. A man from England has become the world's first patient to have a tumour removed through brain surgery with live artificial intelligence assistance. The AI tool analysed a video feed of the operation as it happened and advised surgeons on how to avoid crucial but hidden vessels and nerves in the brain. The government of Papua New Guinea is debating the results of an independence referendum held by its autonomous Bougainville region, potentially paving the way for the creation of a new country. The non-binding referendum saw around 98% of people in Bougainville vote to break away from PNG 7 years ago. A second person has died after a man drove a car into a crowd in Caen in northwest France. Several others remain in a critical condition. Witnesses say the suspect deliberately ploughed into pedestrians near the city's train station after a fight in a local bar. A major study of a group of bats that can live for decades has revealed their biological secrets of longevity and disease resistance. Myotis, or mouse-eared bats, which are found all around the world, have evolved ways to fight off viruses without being made sick. Yayoi Kusama, the Japanese avant-garde artist known for her colourful polka dot imagery and mirror installations, has died at the age of 97. During her six-decade career between Japan and the US, she explored visual art, performance and poetry. BBC News.
0: He was once China's richest man with a personal fortune in excess of $45 billion and someone who played poker with the biggest names in Chinese business, bought a footballer for an Asian record transfer fee and attended events in a luxury belt with a gold buckle. He now faces life in prison. So today on Power Players from Business Daily, the spectacular rise and incredible implosion of Hui Kai-yen and his Evergrande property empire and how their story still weighs on the global economy. Yeah, welcome back to the programme. I'm Will Bain here at BBC HQ in the UK.
2: And I'm in another BBC studio, Rahul Tandon, here in the north of England.
0: And joining us from Beijing today to work through this extraordinary story is Jennifer Pak, China correspondent for our colleagues at NPR in the United States. Thanks for being with us, Jennifer.
3: Thanks for having me.
0: This story's really got a bit of everything, hasn't it?
3: Yeah, it's sexy, isn't it? Real estate has never been this sexy.
0: Yes, it's certainly got glitz, glamour, collapse. It's also, Rahul, got a good deal of personal hubris in it, but also really big business consequences, not just in China, but actually around the world still.
2: I think huge. The story of our time for all three of us has been the growth of China's economy. It is extraordinary, isn't it? I was looking at some figures. In 1974, China, 2% of global output. Now, 22%. It has driven the global economy over the past two decades. So when things go wrong in China, wherever you're listening to this at home, it has an impact on your economy and your life as well.
0: Yeah, Jennifer, but why don't we start by going backwards a little bit, if we can, right back to the start. Hui Kai-yen, you followed his career throughout. Tell us a bit about him, where he came from.
3: So Hui Kai-yen, that's the Cantonese romanization of his name, but he's also known here in the mainland as Xu Jiaying. He came from the countryside. He went from rags to riches and became one of the wealthiest men in the country. In 1996, he founded this company, Evergrande. And at that time, it was the start of the housing boom. China's economy was really starting to shift from a fully state-planned economy to a more mixed one. And part of that was allowing people to buy private property. And at the time, investment options were quite limited. And a lot of people just felt this was a safe bet. And from there on, we went on for decades decades, up until 2021, where the prices only went up, and everybody, whether they were home builders, home buyers, overseas bondholders, everybody bought into this idea that home prices only went up.
0: And Rahul, he was the type of person that they wanted in modern China too, the type of businessman they wanted, a kind of rags to riches kind of.
2: I think that's the story of him, isn't it? You know, we love that story of the person who comes from that background, difficult background, which he did. He was brought up by his grandmother, wasn't he? His father was a woodcutter. He worked in the steel industry himself. How does somebody like that go to be China's richest man? It is an incredible story. You need huge determination. You need charisma in a country like China. You need to be pretty political as well and be able to get on with some of the people who are running the country. And he did all of those things. And we wanted to get a little insight into what he was like. So I've been speaking to someone who knew him pretty well, Desmond Shum, who with his wife was also a property developer in China.
4: He's gregarious, adventurous, easy to go along with. My ex-wife, Whitney, met him for the first time for lunch. He took her to a jewelry shop and tried to give her £1 million ring. Just on the first meeting.
2: Wow. Wow. So he was somebody who made money, came from a humble background, and he liked to enjoy it.
4: Definitely, it's personal vanity. Also, to tell the world, I have made it, I have money.
2: And he did have money, didn't he? He was incredibly successful for a period of time. From your meetings with him, what was it that drove that success?
4: I think right from the beginning, his appetite to take risks is tremendous. The willingness to bet it all on the table all the time, it's something not many people are willing to do.
2: He liked to bet, didn't he? He was involved in those big poker games. Did you ever witness any of those?
4: Oh, I was on the poker game with him on a jet. I'm not really a poker player, but they seem to be like on it all the time.
2: What was it about that? Was it the thrill?
4: It's the thrill, and also it's opportunity to build relationships. So it depends on who he's playing with. He may intentionally lose the game. He may forgive the debt.
2: Did you ever beat him?
4: No, I'm not good at it because I'm not a regular player. But I never collected on me.
0: A bit of a gambler, guys. That seems important to this story.
2: Yeah, I think so. I think so. But, you know, if you want to build up a business empire,
0: you've got to have a bit of bravery.
2: Well, you have to take risks, don't you, Jennifer? That's how you build up businesses. Any business has to take risks. The problem was, at the end, did he take too many, I suppose? But he was not the only Chinese business figure like that. Many of them who came out, Jack Ma created huge risks, came from a similar poor background as well, didn't he, Jennifer?
3: Absolutely. I mean, China's economy at that time was in desperate need. Like, many sectors were not fully developed. And real estate, though, has a special place in China's economy because it had linked to so many other industries that it hinged off of it. So you had construction, and it was a major private employer of all of these new graduates coming out of college. And everybody needed property because if you were a man, if you wanted to be an eligible bachelor for marriage, you had to save up money to go and buy a property. You needed it if you want your kids to go to a good school. And so they kept buying in these areas that Evergrande was building in these small counties and these smaller places. And he got prime property. He got the prime land. And, you know, this was also funded by the fact that tax dollars were going to the central government. So the local governments were really dependent on land sales to these real estate developers to fund their own projects. So there was a huge vicious cycle that everyone was fueling. And so the banks kept lending, the real estate developers kept borrowing at a cheap rate, and everyone was just on this joyride, and they thought it would go on forever.
0: It was, all of them thought, as Jennifer said, a cycle that they thought everybody in that cycle would benefit in. This is how Mr. Hui laid it out himself in a speech at the China Charity Awards ceremony in 2018.
5: So everything I and Evergrande have was given by the party, given by the state, and given by society. Remembering the source of all the water, we must give back to society. We must actively undertake social responsibility, and we must help more of those who need help. We must, in accordance with the law and regulations, and with single-minded focus and conscientiousness, do a good job running our own enterprise, make our own enterprise bigger and stronger, and create more wealth for society, pay more taxes to the state, create more employment for society. This is the best way to give back to society.
0: So there was the pitch, and yet we go from that speech, Mr. Hui and Evergrande riding high in a couple of short years, to this.
6: Evergrande Group, one of this country's largest real estate developers,
7: is in deep financial trouble.
8: Ordered to liquidate by a court in Hong Kong.
9: There's been no let-up in markets in Asia as the collapse of Chinese property giant Evergrande unfolds. Shares
10: in China, thousands of apartments stand empty and unfinished. Entire neighborhoods deserted mid-construction. And the man who built many of these ghost cities?
7: Hui Kaiyan, once Asia's richest man, is sentenced to life in prison in China.
11: Roughly 5 years after the company's collapse sent shockwaves through China's economy.
0: Life comes at you fast, I think the kids say, Jenna, don't they? You started explaining this, and we touched on the risk, the gamble, if you were being less generous than you'd like to take, and you were talking about this. People were starting to see already, right, this almost become a bit of a borrowing arms race.
3: Yeah, I mean, Evergrande didn't do anything different from other real estate developers, mind you, even other big companies. It just kept borrowing cheap credit to fuel its expansion. And the only difference was that Evergrande was far more brazen about it. It wasn't just spending on real estate. They were buying up EV companies, a water bottling company, a football club, and also, building fairyland theme parks to rival Disneyland.
2: Everyone likes a bit of Disneyland, don't they? Should we explain to people how it worked in China? Because companies like Evergrande would borrow some capital, then they would go and buy land, wouldn't they, from a lot of those regional governments, put a foundation down. At that point, people start giving them money because they give them deposits. You then hire people to start constructing the site. People are then taking mortgages. Before it's completed the construction, they've got their mortgage and they're beginning to pay for it. From a very small return, you've suddenly made a lot of money. You take that money from that one and you go somewhere else.
3: Yeah, and the down payments were no small changes. It was 30% up to 50%, I've talked to people. And by the way, while we said they were building somewhat affordable homes, they needed the bank of mom and dad and grandma and grandpa to help them put this down payment. So people put their entire life savings into these properties. It was incredible, but because culturally there was this thing that people thought it was a safe bet, that there is a physical structure I am investing in, that they decided that housing was a good bet.
2: And so we have this incredible situation that Jennifer's talking about there, where people are pouring money into the housing market. And it is something that President Xi begins to get worried about, because he is worried about the speculation that is going on in the property market. And he made that very clear when he addressed the party conference in October 2017.
12: We must uphold the principle that homes are for living in, not for speculation, and accelerate the establishment of housing system with multiple sources of supply, multiple channels of support, and both renting and buying, so that everyone has a place to live.
2: So that was President Xi there warning about the problems in the property market, and it gets so much worse because by the end, Evergrande owes $300 billion.
0: So, Rahul, when and how does the music stop?
2: The music really begins to stop in August 2020, when the Central Bank of China, along with the Ministry of Housing, so they come up with this policy which clamped down on the liquidity and the leverage that all these property companies have put in place to try and keep building and building and building. Because they have to keep building, because if they don't, that is when the debt begins to mount up and continues to mount up. And so that is the moment where we begin to see cracks appearing in the great Chinese property story.
3: And even leading up to this point, we had periodically heard of what they called lanweilou, so rotten tail buildings. These were developers had just suddenly ran out of money. They couldn't pay the workers, and then construction stopped. And so these homeowners would protest. They would complain to the local officials. But that was always kind of batted away as, this is just bad apple. This was a one-off, let's say. But you consistently heard it, that there was such a phrase. And then we went up to 2020.
0: So all the questions start. We go through a deadline there in late 2021 where people are expecting payments back for a load of those things, and it doesn't happen. It leads to something pretty rare in China, protests like these outside Evergrande's then HQ in Shenzhen.
13: If I can't get my money back, I'm going to jump off your building and die right here.
14: We small business owners can't survive much longer. We need to pay the bank hundreds of thousands a month. We can't hold on much longer.
0: Do you remember that period, Jennifer, covering that?
3: Yeah, it was incredible because people plopped their family's life savings. I had interviewed this guy who was an artist. He wasn't earning a ton. He felt obligated to continue to pay his mortgage off, even though the whole building had stopped construction. There was no work being done. And he survived off of potatoes for 72 days just so he can make the payments for a long time until this happened. And then it kind of like something went off in his brain and he said, hang on, this is not a me problem. This is a systemic problem.
0: You're listening to Power Players on Business Daily from the BBC World Service. I'm Will Bain, and alongside NPR's China correspondent Jennifer Pak and Raoul Tandon, we are looking at the collapse of the Chinese property firm Evergrande and the impact it's still having on the world's second largest economy. So there we go, kind of slow motion collapse. And actually from that moment that we were talking about there, it sort of really drags on, doesn't it, for another couple of years where lots of failed deals, failed attempts to resurrect this company, to save it, to restructure its debts until in 2024, a court in Hong Kong officially winds the company up, shares are delisted in 2025. And we get last week's news of Mr. Hui eventually being sentenced to prison. The impact, though, and this is where it turns global, I think the story, doesn't it, as well, guys, still very much being felt to absolutely everything, right? You name it within the Chinese economy almost. Ironically, bar exports, it seems to have had an impact.
3: Well, absolutely, because Evergrande itself, it had invested in so many other sectors. Everything was hinged off of it, right? Everyone was benefiting from this real estate boom, the construction sector, all of the raw materials, everything. And what about furniture? If people are not buying as many homes, then the furniture companies had collapsed. So everyone is struggling.
2: And Jennifer hit the nail on the head there, because consumption has gone down in China. And that is the big problem at the moment. If your main asset goes down, you are worried about the future. You do not spend as much. Why does the US economy keep growing? Because people keep spending there. In China, they're not spending. Now, if people are not going to spend there, well, they need to get money in. So they're going to export more and more to the world. And that causes problems for companies based outside China.
0: Yeah, absolutely.
3: Yeah, and it's angering a lot of trade partners. So even if they were friendly, so other than the US and say EU countries, there are also, for example, Mexico, Russia, Indonesia. They're starting to slap tariffs on Chinese exports because that's damaging their own domestic industries, because for a lot of Chinese manufacturers, they can't find enough of a market domestically, so they're heading out.
0: It takes us to kind of one of the key questions now then, doesn't it? I don't know whether you guys agree, when I saw the sentence come through, life in prison for Mr. Hui, that seemed to me that it was so severe that there was clearly a message behind it. The Chinese government trying to say with that, we're drawing a line under this. This will never happen again. We've got to get confidence back into those people that you were just talking about spending. Does it do it, do you think?
3: Well, you have to understand that Evergrande was not the only company that had declared bankruptcy. Many other major real estate firms had also been going down. And so they needed, you know, it was just that Hui Kaiyan was the face of China's excessive growth. He became that symbolism. In fact, there's a little meme online which shows that he was running very happily down, I don't know, some street, and his tie was kind of, you know, whipping in the wind. His dark jet black hair was like flowing in the wind. And then contrasting to when he was sentenced in the court, he had full on white hair in this navy blue prison garb standing next to two police officers. The contrast cannot be more stark, and people are supposed to take away that hubris, of course, will catch up to you. And secondly, that home prices do indeed come down.
2: It's a difficult one, isn't it, Will? Because clearly he has become the face of the problem. He is seen by the government. They want to pin it on him. He was responsible for it with those other companies. But I think a lot of people inside China will still be asking questions of the government. Did they act too slowly? Why did they allow this to grow so quickly? And also the auditors, the people who are looking over the books of companies like Evergrande as well. So clearly it's part of tackling the problem, but the fundamental problem that was there Does that still remain?
0: Yeah, questions that will ultimately only be answered, won't they, by actions going forward. And you can follow those with us here, not just on Business Daily, but on World Business Report as well. Big thanks to Jennifer and Rahul, who've been with us today. Big thanks to you for listening as well. If you don't already, please do subscribe to the podcast. You'll never miss an episode. And while you're there, if you get a chance to give us a 5-star review, even write something nice about the programme, what you like, what you'd like to hear, it really does help other people find it. But thanks so much for listening to Power Players from Business Daily.
15: You're listening to the BBC World Service, and this is Witness History with me, Jen Dale. I'm taking you back more than 30 years when a hurricane hit several islands in the Caribbean, causing widespread devastation.
16: Hurricane Lewis, one of the strongest to hit the Caribbean in recent years, has killed at least 13 people and left thousands homeless. One of the worst affected islands is Antigua, where the authorities have declared a state of emergency.
15: It's the 4th of September, 1995, and 22-year-old Eli Fuller is staying with his dad and stepmom in Hodges Bay on the tropical island of Antigua. There's a beautiful long beach, coconut trees and boats in the harbour, a paradise dream. But a storm that's been brewing in the Atlantic for the last few days is gathering strength. Eli's family is no stranger to hurricanes on the island. His dad went through Hurricane Dog in 1950, the most severe on record in Antigua and Barbuda at the time.
17: When he built the house, he made sure it was solid. And so down below was concrete blocks and limestone. Upstairs was wood, but it was significant timbers and there were hurricane clips everywhere. These are little galvanized bits of metal that you would screw into two different pieces of joining timber just to make sure everything holds together in a big storm. And so we had lots. He actually had some custom-made stainless steel, almost like straps, on all the big corners of the roof. I think he was always anticipating a storm like Lewis.
15: As the Weather Channel's documentary Hurricanes 95 Season on Edge later shows, he is right too.
16: During the last week of August, four storms were churning in the Atlantic. One of the four, Luis, was destined to become the first real destructive hurricane of the season.
15: Newspapers report nervous islanders boarding up buildings and frightened tourists jamming airports trying to leave the Caribbean ahead of it coming. But Eli's dad is one step ahead.
17: Every year at the beginning of hurricane season, he would frequently go to the airport and go up into the meteorological office and check out these sort of printed bits of paper showing a satellite image of the Atlantic Ocean. So we knew quite a bit before Hurricane Lewis that something was coming.
15: And it's not just their house they have to worry about.
17: We're fishermen as well, so we had two boats. You know, we had to move the boats. You try and put them up into the mangrove area. And so that's what we were doing up until the afternoon before the storm hit. We had seen before sunset some big rollers coming on the north side of Antigua. Big, big, big waves breaking on the offshore reefs. And, you know, there was no doubt we were in for a bit of a ride, but, you know, none of us had ever experienced anything like that.
15: Joining Eli with his parents in the house to ride out the storm are his two sisters, his girlfriend, and singer Eddie Grant, his dad's friend, who happens to be on the island doing work for his record label. They all hunker down in a ground floor room. There's nothing more they can do but wait for the hurricane to hit.
17: We all packed in there. We had lots of water. We had candles. We had flashlights. We had a cooler. But we lost electricity pretty early on. With all the windows closed, boarded up, you couldn't see what was happening outside. It was also pitch black. The roof separating downstairs from upstairs is wooden, and it was just like planks. So the acoustics, we could still hear so much what was going on outside. And it sounded like there was a 747 parked on the roof with the engines flat out. You had to speak really loudly for people to hear you because it was just so loud outside. You know, every once in a while, something would hit the side of the house. You have no idea of what it was. I honestly was very frightened that the whole top of the house, the roof and the top floor was just going to just like twist off. It was just going to break off like a bottle cap, you know, just, you know, I just couldn't imagine that anything would survive what we were hearing outside. It's deadly outside, you know what I mean? So you just sit there and wait. That was definitely the longest night of my life, I think.
18: its winds reached a maximum of 140 miles per hour and remained at that peak value over the next 2 days.
19: The authorities in Antigua and Barbuda have declared a state of emergency.
20: Destruction is put at £200 million, with two-thirds of the island's buildings either damaged or destroyed.
15: But Eli's house isn't one of those destroyed, thanks to his dad's measures. The same can't be said for their garden.
17: My stepmom, when she looked outside, she immediately started crying because she had spent years, you know, making this beautiful garden with palm trees and bougainvillea, hibiscus, and she fed hummingbirds, and there were dead birds on the ground right there outside the door when we opened up, dead birds sitting in puddles of water, and there was just no garden left, you know. We went to go and look for Dad's boat. We found it. It had pulled two anchors and was now on land up in the mangroves. All the mangroves looked dead, and the coral reefs, there was coral all over the shoreline. So environmentally and ecologically, it was a huge hit. It was a really, really huge hit.

0: of being hit by a bomb, but there wasn't a great loss of life. And to this day, I just don't know how that didn't happen. When you see, like, on the walls of the house downstairs, like, all the leaves were almost, like, pressurized into the side of the walls. And I just couldn't believe that people could live through that.
1: Having survived, Eli and his family need to deal with the aftermath. Electricity won't be restored for months.
0: September is one of the most beautiful months of the year in Antigua. And when the winds are light, it's also extremely hot. And you imagine, like, no electricity, so no fans. Forget about air conditioning. Nobody had air conditioning in those days in Antigua anyway. It was so hot, so humid, you couldn't wash your clothes. You had to go and get a bucket from your cistern if you were lucky to have a cistern. That's how you'd wash yourself. There was no storing of food. Canned corned beef, canned sardines, canned tuna fish. That was food for a while.
1: Eli's dad sends him on a special expedition.
0: There was no bread in Antigua because the vessels bringing the flour didn't come in the week before, and they definitely weren't coming that week. But Dad had a good friend called Famous Mauro, who was an Italian who came to Antigua and started a little pizza place in English Harbor. And Mauro, smart guy, he brought his flour from Italy in a container. He was the only person on the island of Antigua who had bread. I had to take the old Series 3 Land Rover, and Eddie Grant joined me, and we drove across the island, like, trees and lampposts and everything all over the road. So it's kind of like a zigzag off-roading adventure. Eddie Grant called me the roller coaster. We rocked up at Famous Mauro's pizzeria and got 3 loaves of bread that he had just made, something I'll never forget, you know. And of course, that drive sort of opened our eyes a little bit more to just how much damage. Beautiful old churches, trashed.
1: Antiguan authorities say the hurricane destroyed 75% of homes and set back development of the island by 10 years. It also caused extensive damage to several other islands, including Barbuda and St. Martin, with thousands made homeless. It was the strongest hurricane to make landfall in 1995 and killed a total of 19 people. Eli worries that, unlike his dad, some people aren't ready if it happens again.
0: I just know how bad it can be. I know that steel can be bent. I know that wood that's 8 inches by 8 inches can break. Big fat utility poles are broken like twigs. I know that anything is possible. It is something that you should not ignore. Because that's the thing, you cannot allow house maintenance to not be taken care of. Like, everything has to be 100% in preparation for a storm. You pay a big price for living in paradise.
1: Eli Fuller still lives on Antigua and runs a tour and excursions company. He was speaking to me, Jen Dale, for Witness History.

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0: Good morning. President Trump faces increasing resistance to his threats from foes and allies. What pressure do Republicans face with the elections approaching? It's Morning Edition from NPR News. In court today, Andrew Tate will ask a federal judge to release him on bail. I'm Steve Inskeep.
1: Jaime Martinez, the controversial influencer, is fighting extradition to the UK, where he's facing charges of rape and human trafficking. Also, Senator Ted Cruz wrote a book praising Supreme Court Justice Clarence Thomas. What does it say about Thomas's opinions and Cruz's ambition? It's Thursday, August 27th. Today in 2008, Barack Obama

0: It's Morning Edition from NPR News. I'm A. Martinez in Los Angeles, California.
1: And I'm Steve Inskeep in Washington, D.C. Republicans facing re-election fights this fall are in the position they often face.
0: They would like to appeal to voters, but are chained to a president who does what he wants. Now, so far this week, President Trump has clashed with Iran, China, Canada, and even some members of his own party, fights that emphasize inflation and war.
1: NPR White House correspondent Deepa Shivaram is covering all of this. Good morning.
2: Good morning, Steve.
1: Okay, so what is the president trying to achieve on some of these issues that A just mentioned?
2: Yeah, well, let's look at Iran, for example. This war is about to hit 6 months, right? And it was a conflict that when Trump started, said it would last about 6 weeks. Mm-hmm. This war continues to be unpopular among voters. It's weakened the economy. And Trump's threats against Iran haven't worked. There's no deal. There's no end in sight to this war. And this has led to a different approach the administration is trying to take, where Trump is now threatening sanctions against Iran and other countries that do business with Iran, which includes China. Trump's under a lot of pressure to end this war, and he's running out of time before the midterms. But what's unclear is how these sanction threats might get applied and how seriously countries like China take them in the next couple of months. And then, you know, you also mentioned Canada. There's a tariff fight going on with Canada this week. Curious move from Trump when high prices are already top of mind for voters this year. Trump's tariff tactics aren't new, but it's reignited tensions with an ally, and it's likely to increase prices even more for Americans.
1: Okay, so then relate all of that to the midterm elections, which are coming in November, and early voting is not so far away, really.
2: You're right. So with the tariffs on Canada, that led to some Republicans who are running in some really tight elections, like Senator Susan Collins in Maine, to distance herself from Trump, say that these tariffs are a mistake. And Trump recently also announced that the U.S., this is a different move, would import more beef from abroad. That was an effort to try and lower the cost of beef, which has increased in part because of the war. And the White House is trying to say that this decision is a big win, but it got immediate pushback from Republicans. Senators in states like Montana and Wyoming saying that beef imports would hurt American farmers, many of whom support the president.
1: Are there other moves by the president recently that seem politically awkward?
2: Yeah, it's a good way of phrasing it. I think a good example of this is on AI data centers. This is something that has just blown up in the last few weeks. It's become a huge issue in the midterms. There are candidates now proposing moratoriums, attacking their opponents for being too soft on data centers, just trying to put forward a stance that matches this public backlash. It's come up in races in Wisconsin, Ohio, Texas. But the president is taking a different approach than a lot of members of his own party. He's saying that he wants the U.S. to win the AI war against China. That's long been his stance. And he recently said that he thinks every town should have a data center because he says that it brings in jobs and tax benefits. But that puts him at odds, Steve, with the 7 out of 10 Americans who are opposed to a data center getting built in their area, according to Gallup.
1: Okay, so is the president responding at all to this feedback?
2: You know, when Trump's on the road in front of voters, he usually falls back on his favorite campaign lines. He attacks Democrats, say that they're bringing back communism. When it comes to lowering costs, Trump just points to how he lowered the price of eggs, which happened a year and a half ago. And when he says that the war with Iran, you know, when it does end, he says the oil prices will come down. But he's been telling that to voters for months. So lately, he's just been talking about what he really wants to talk about. And that's largely his construction projects at the White House. That's one example. He's done just one event in front of cameras this week where he talked about education and then invited guests to go on a tour of the South Lawn where he's building a new helipad.
1: NPR's Deepa Shivaram, thanks for the details. Appreciate it.
2: Thank you.
1: Meta has agreed to settle with the states that sued it.
0: The states allege that the company knowingly designed social media platforms to be addictive to minors. Meta denies this. The proposed settlement requires Meta to pay up to $17 billion in penalties to states over 10 years. They also say they will make specific changes to Facebook and Instagram to make them safer for kids.
1: NPR health correspondent Ritu Chatterjee is here in Studio 31 to talk about this. Good morning.
3: Good morning, Steve.
1: Okay, so this is personal for you and me. We're parents.
3: Yep.
1: We're thinking about our kids. What kinds of changes is Meta agreed to make?
3: So the changes involve both restricting the kind of content kids can see and features that will make their social platforms a lot less addictive. So,
1: okay.
3: For example, they will have to give minors the option of having non-personalized feeds where Meta does not use an algorithm to throw specific content to keep them scrolling.
1: Okay.
3: There will be a default daily time limit of 2 hours for minors, and only parents can opt out of that.
1: Oh, meaning that the kid would have to say, Mom, Dad, can I have an extra?
3: Exactly, okay. And the parents will have to agree. And so Meta will have to have a default block on nighttime use from midnight to 6 a.m. and a block on notification to minors both overnight and during school hours when they are in classrooms. There will also be a ban on showing minors how many likes or reactions they have to their posts.
1: All this sounds good. Does it actually make kids safer, though?
3: In theory, yes. So psychologist Mitch Prinstein co-directs the Winston Center on Technology and Brain Development at the University of North Carolina, Chapel Hill. And in fact, he was scheduled to testify at the trial on Monday. Doesn't have to do that, of course. He told me that these constant notifications and likes and dislikes on platforms are not well suited for the preteen and teenage brain.
4: By the time a kid turns around 10 or 11, the part of their brain that makes them suddenly super interested in things like popularity and who sits at what lunch table are really showing a hypersensitivity to social signals.
3: And you can imagine when you have social platforms that give kids 24/7 access to how many followers they have, how many likes, that makes them hooked to social media. So getting rid of those notifications, especially during school hours and nighttime, should help make a big difference.
1: I suppose there's still a lot riding on how Meta would execute these changes.
3: Exactly. First of all, Prinstein told me that these changes will take years to implement, and there has to be close and careful monitoring of how Meta makes these changes and what impacts they have. And he also says there's a role for the government.
4: We still need our state and federal government to act and to create regulations to make sure that as tech evolves, we continue to see that kids' safety is prioritized over profit.
1: One detail here. In order to have these safety measures for kids, you have to know who a kid is.
3: That's right.
1: Social media companies have resisted requirements that kids show that they are minors or not minors.
3: Right, and we know that kids lie all the time on social platforms about their age, right? And that's a problem that the settlement requires Meta to address with new measures to detect when a user is under 18, and we'll just have to see what the company does for age verification. So overall, you know, we still have to wait and watch how this plays out.
1: NPR's Ritu Chatterjee, thanks for coming by.
3: My pleasure.
1: Some other news now. Flooding has killed more than 170 people and left far more than that missing in Nepal and Tibet. This includes at least 65 Americans missing, according to the latest numbers from the Nepal Tourism Board.
0: The floods were triggered after a part of a glacier collapsed into a valley, blocking a river early Wednesday. That caused water to build up some 30 feet in 30 minutes. The water then tore through riverside communities for miles downstream, burying people in places under mud.
1: NPR's Dia Hadid covers Nepal and is on the line. Hi there, Dia.
5: Hi, Steve.
1: What are you hearing from people?
5: Well, we managed to get through to one survivor. Her name is Santa Tamang, and she's a 25-year-old university student who lives in one of the river valleys. And she spoke to the NPR producer, Mamita Bhandari, over the phone, and Mamita translated for her.
6: We were doing house chores. All of a sudden, police started the sirens of warning of the flood.
5: Tamang says people were shouting all around them, so her brother carried their elderly grandmother and they rushed to higher ground. Their home was washed away, but Tamang says she's grateful to have just survived.
6: So many people lost their lives. Everything is gone. My childhood, my family, my community.
5: The thing is, Nepal is a popular tourist destination, and so the missing also include foreigners, including Americans. Many were Hindu pilgrims. One tour group of about 80 people lost contact after the flood swept away an immigration building. And here's one prominent spiritual leader. He's known as Sadhguru, and he's sharing the news with other worshippers. He posted the video on X.
7: So, this is a terrible and an extraordinary event, which unfortunately has turned out this way.
1: Hard to get your brain around all of this. Are rescue efforts underway?
5: They are underway, but they're in their first stages. I spoke to Riaz Lodi, who heads the World Food Program there, and he says workers at this point are just trying to dig people out of the mud. But roads have been washed away, so the government's deploying helicopters.
8: This is all happening in the mountainous region where road access is always challenging, but under these circumstances, it's impossible.
5: Lodi says they estimate about 10,000 households have been badly affected by this disaster, but he says that number will go up. At least, aid workers say, Nepali authorities have a well-practiced emergency response. They learned a lot from the 2015 earthquake. It was devastating, killed more than 9,000 people. But they also say no one's seen anything like these floods, how powerful they've been. But experts say it's going to keep on happening.
1: Why would they keep happening?
5: It's happening because of climate change. I spoke to Mahmoud Farouk Azam. He's from ISIMOD. It's an environmental advocacy group that covers Asia's high mountains, the Himalayas, Karakoram, Hindu Kush. And he says the Himalayas are just warming faster than the global average, and it's destabilizing some of the 60,000 glaciers up there. And that's triggering these avalanches. So he says communities in these areas urgently need more real-time data, but they don't have it.
9: We don't have a lot of data from the region, so that we can develop some AI model to know the fragile areas or to know the areas where we are about to having such events.
5: He says, though, they'll have to get it done because this will keep on happening.
1: NPR's Dia Hadid covers South Asia, and she'll keep us updated. Dia, thanks so much.
5: You're welcome.

on the next Fresh Air, actor Riz Ahmed. He's nominated for an Emmy for his role in the Prime Video series Bait. He plays a British-Pakistani actor auditioning to be the next James Bond. He's also a writer and creator of the series. He also starred in a film adaptation of Hamlet. Join us.

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1: This is Morning Edition from NPR News. I'm Amy Martinez.
2: And I'm Steve Inskeep. Senator Ted Cruz has written a book praising Supreme Court Justice Clarence Thomas. The Texas lawmaker highlights Thomas's rise from poverty and his move to the political right.
3: When he was in college and law school, he was a left-wing radical. And Justice Thomas today describes himself as an angry young man, angry at God, angry at the world.
2: By the 1980s, Thomas was Republican, leaning on the individualism he'd learned growing up. Today, he's the court's senior justice and among its most conservative. The book, Going Further, calls attention to Thomas and also to its author, who used to argue cases before the court. People will wonder about your choice here. Does this book, for example, tell us what kind of Supreme Court justice you think you would be if you ever had the opportunity?
3: So it doesn't, Steve, for the simple reason that I don't want to be a judge.
2: And you will never be a judge?
3: I will never be a judge.
2: Okay, go on.
3: The reason I don't want to be a judge is a principled judge stays out of politics and stays out of policy fights. And if I were a judge, I'd do that. I'd stay out of those fights. I don't want to stay out of those fights.
2: Well, that leads to my next question then. Does this book tell us what kind of Supreme Court justice you would appoint if you ever had the opportunity?
3: Absolutely, yes. And I think that in our lifetimes, we have had four giants on the court. Clarence Thomas, Antonin Scalia, Sam Alito, and my former boss, Chief Justice William Rehnquist.
2: Clarence Thomas has authored opinions on gun rights and joined the ruling overturning a right to abortion. Cruz says he's also comfortable filing dissents, even if the vote is 8-1.
3: There has never been a Supreme Court justice more willing to go back to the original Constitution, go back to the original understanding, and to overturn precedent. He is the most willing to overturn precedent.
2: I want to jump in right there because you have this quote from Antonin Scalia, the late Supreme Court justice, who is conservative, but concluded, you say, at some point he didn't want to try to overturn everything. And his quote is, I'm an originalist. I'm a textualist. I'm not a nut. And then you say Clarence Thomas is the nut. What do you mean by that?
3: Well, look, I mean, Scalia was being somewhat self-deprecating and hyperbolic. At another exchange that I describe in the same chapter is Scalia said to Thomas when he's pushing to overrule older precedents that he thinks are wrong, Scalia said, Clarence, you're tilting at windmills. And Thomas responds, Nino, windmills are dangerous.
2: Okay.
3: He was willing to argue against precedents. And look, some of it is, this is a man who was born in 1948. In 1948, Plessy versus Ferguson was still the law of the land. The Supreme Court had ruled that separate but equal was okay, and so you could have segregated classrooms and discriminate based on race.
2: A liberal Supreme Court soon overturned that ruling. This year, Thomas offered a hint into how much American law he thinks should change. In a speech played on C-SPAN, he said the United States went wrong from the progressive era of the early 1900s.
4: You will not be surprised to learn that the progressives had a great deal of contempt for us, the American people.
2: In his telling, President Woodrow Wilson began turning over government to experts, supposedly above politics. Thomas blames the horrors of the 20th century on similar ideas. In Clarence Thomas's mind, is the ideal American government something like before we had in 1912 or 1900?
3: Well, I will say that speech that Justice Thomas gave, he gave it at the University of Texas, and it's a masterful speech. And Clarence Thomas has written at length in his opinions that understanding that our rights are fundamental, they're inviolable, they come from God, and the purpose of government and the Constitution is to protect those rights.
2: But does that mean a pre-1900 government is head is the proper government?
3: He's not saying anything about pre-1900 or post-1900 government. He's saying...
2: But he's saying that everything has gone wrong since then. I mean, I'm oversimplifying, but really not a lot. It's a pretty strong speech.
3: It is a very strong speech, but you're misunderstanding what he's saying there, Steve. But what he is saying that has gone wrong is the progressives. And by the way, Woodrow Wilson was a left-wing Democrat, and he believed in government power. In fact, he embraced a European and German notion, the government is in charge of all of our rights. And what Clarence Thomas was saying is that is fundamentally wrong.
2: Cruz says Justice Thomas is determined to hold to the Constitution. So in our long talk, I asked about opinions in which critics would say Thomas went beyond. When the court upheld birthright citizenship, Thomas dissented. Cruz says a phrase in the document gives latitude for that. We also discussed a ruling in favor of President Trump, who sought immunity from prosecution between his two terms. The literal text of the Constitution does not say a former president cannot be prosecuted. Did he go beyond the Constitution there?
3: He did not, and that ruling was consistent with more than two centuries of judicial understanding of separation of powers, of the difference between Article 1, the Congress, Article 2, the executive branch, and Article 3, the judicial branch.
2: But he's willing to overturn precedent, and the words aren't there in the Constitution.
3: Well, they are, and the words for the structural, the words separation of powers do not appear in the Constitution. Nonetheless, the structure of the Constitution explicitly separate powers, which is why the court enforced it.
2: You portray Justice Thomas then as an independent thinker who's been willing to defy people, particularly on the political left. But as you portray him as an independent thinker, can you give me a strong example in which he agreed with liberals, agreed with the left, defied conservatives from the political left because his conscience and his intellect took him there?
3: Well, look, I wouldn't say as much. He is not looking at politics. He's looking at what the Constitution says.
2: To give an example, Cruz reached back some 40 years before Thomas was a judge. Thomas objected when Bob Jones University, a conservative Christian school, banned interracial dating. Thomas himself would later be in an interracial marriage.
3: A related story I describe in the book, when he is being vetted by the Bush 41 administration for the Supreme Court, and they're firing questions at him. One question that a lawyer fires at him is, will anyone be bothered by the fact that you're married to a white woman? And his response was, only liberals and bigots.
2: Ted Cruz contends Justice Thomas is hated because he did not conform to what liberals expected him to be. His book on Clarence Thomas is called Going Further. This is NPR News.
5: More than three quarters of all wildfires in the U.S. are caused by people, including recent big fires in Nevada and Washington State.
6: There are more people living in fire-prone landscapes every year. And every one of those people is a potential ignition source.
5: I'm Ailsa Chang, why humans are the primary source of wildfires, on All Things Considered from NPR News.

0: Live from NPR News in Washington, I'm Dave Mattingly. Search and rescue efforts are continuing along the border of Nepal and Tibet following yesterday's deadly glacier collapse that triggered mudslides and flash flooding. More than 1,300 people are missing, mostly foreign tourists. At least 270 people are confirmed dead. President Trump is celebrating Tuesday's Republican primary runoff results in South Carolina and in Oklahoma. In South Carolina, Senator Darlene Graham won the GOP Senate primary runoff over Congressman Ralph Norman. In Oklahoma, former state Senator Mike Mazie won the Republican runoff in the state's gubernatorial race. Both were backed by Trump. NPR's Tamara Keith says the president wants to continue to use his influence with GOP voters ahead of November.
1: The single greatest force in energizing Trump voters is Trump himself.
2: What I really want you to do is pretend, please, that I'm on the ballot. Just come and vote. It's so important.
1: He's not really even giving Republicans in swing districts and swing states space to run their own races. He's trying to nationalize these midterms, campaigning in places with competitive races, because Democrats probably can't get more fired up and Republicans need a boost.
0: That was the president speaking at a rally for Graham last week. This is NPR News. The Food and Drug Administration is giving the go-ahead for a first-of-its-kind pill to treat metastatic pancreatic cancer. It's one of the most stubborn forms of the deadly disease, as NPR's Yuki Noguchi reports.
3: Nearly 70,000 patients get diagnosed with pancreatic cancer every year. And for a very long time, drug makers considered it intractable. The pancreas's location deep in the abdomen makes cancers there difficult to spot and easy to spread. But Revolution Medicines molecularly engineered a drug called daraxonrasib that could target the most common form of the cancer. It works by essentially turning off abnormal growth signals in a gene called KRAS that drives most pancreatic cancers. In clinical trials, the drug nearly doubled median survival to 13.2 months. Based on promising results, the FDA earlier this year expanded access to the drug prior to granting it full approval. Yuki Noguchi, NPR News.
0: Wall Street futures are mostly higher this morning after chipmaker NVIDIA reported another quarter of record earnings. The tech company reported sales of $96 billion in the quarter that ended in July. That's more than double what was recorded during the same quarter a year ago. It reflects continued strong demand in the AI sector, especially data centers in need of the company's chips. I'm Dave Mattingly, NPR News, in Washington.

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1: 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I'm Steve Inskeep in Washington, D.C.
2: And Amy Martinez in Los Angeles, California. Andrew Tate is heading to court today. He's one of the more prominent faces of the so-called manosphere, and he's asking a federal judge to release him on bail. Andrew Tate and his brother Tristan are fighting extradition to the U.K., where they face dozens of serious charges, including human trafficking. NPR's Bill Chappell is following the case. Bill, the Tate brothers were arrested in Miami last month. What are they facing?
3: Well, you know, Andrew and Tristan Tate are charged with 59 crimes in the UK, including rape and trafficking women for sexual exploitation. They denied those charges, and they also deny similar allegations in Romania, where they operated a webcam porn business. Here's their longtime lawyer, Joseph McBride.
4: We are, of course, objecting to extradition because Andrew and Tristan are innocent.
3: And, you know, when the brothers lived in Romania, authorities there had promised to extradite the Tates to the UK after their case was resolved. But then Romania lifted a travel ban on the brothers in February last year, and the Tates immediately flew to Florida. So last month, prosecutors in the UK asked the U.S. to extradite them to arrest them for extradition. And we'll note the Tates are dual U.S. and U.K. citizens. An important thing to remember also is an extradition case is different from a criminal case. The usual rules about bail and procedure don't apply, and that's why the Tates are only now getting a detention hearing.
2: And so the brothers want to be released on bail, so are they likely to succeed?
3: Well, it's really rare for someone facing extradition to be released on bail. Shaul Brazil is a partner at BCL Solicitors in London. He works on international criminal cases.
5: There is generally a fear or an apprehension that the person could well flee the jurisdiction if they were granted bail.
3: And under a U.S. Supreme Court precedent, only special circumstances can lead to bail in an extradition case. And that's usually meant defendants with serious medical problems.
2: All right. Now, the hearing is this morning in Miami. What are the two sides saying?
3: Well, the Tates argue that special circumstances do apply to them. For example, they say that despite making international trips, they've returned to Romania to check in with authorities there. They also say they could surrender their passports and be monitored by GPS. But prosecutors argue that the Tate brothers pose a danger to the community and are a flight risk. They say Andrew and Tristan Tate boast about being wealthy and using private jets and multiple passports. In response, the Tate's legal team says the brothers are just playing a role for their fans. They say that when Andrew Tate talks about being, quote, above the law, he's paying homage to the Steven Seagal movie.
2: Okay, so what happens after today's bail hearing?
3: So the next big step will be for Magistrate Judge Lauren F. Lewis to hold a hearing to determine whether there's probable cause for these charges and if the extradition should be certified. If she rules against the Tates, they can challenge it. They could appeal all the way up to the Supreme Court, and that would take some time. Here again is Shaul Brazil.
5: The appeal process could prolong the proceedings so that they lasted in the years rather than the months.
3: So not a fast time frame. And eventually, the Secretary of State would have the final say. And as you know, Andrew Tate's been friendly with some right-wing politicians in the U.S., but the White House has said it won't intervene in this case.
2: All right, that's NPR's Bill Chappell. Bill, thanks.
3: Sure thing, A.
1: We are remembering Tim Curry this morning. The actor died Tuesday in Los Angeles at the age of 80. Curry played the gender-bending extraterrestrial mad scientist Dr. Frank Enferter in the 1975 musical The Rocky Horror Picture Show. He also played villains and the occasional hero. Glenn Weldon hosts NPR's Pop Culture Happy Hour podcast. He's a hero. Glenn, good morning.
6: Good morning, Steve.
1: What made Tim Curry stand out as an actor?
6: Well, he always committed to the bit, and when he did throw himself into things, he invited you to come along with him. And with any other actor, that level of, you know, heedless commitment might come off as self-indulgent, but with him it was always knowing and self-aware. You kept expecting him to break the fourth wall and address you directly. He did that very famously in the Rocky Horror Picture Show, where he played that gleefully queer mad scientist in a corset, high heels, and makeup.

0: mechanic.
1: Oh, the expression there, Glenn. How about that?
2: Absolutely. Well, he's going to be remembered for that voice, right? He's just a little brought down because when you knocked, he thought you were the Candyman. In the 1985 film Legend, where he played an actual demon, you know, giant horns, red skin, black fingernails, he had these monologues of pure evil that he just reveled in. You'll hear in the clip that I'm about to play that they did modulate his voice a bit, but they didn't have to do a lot to it.
3: Mother Night, fold your dark arms about me. Protect me in your black embrace.
2: And that same year, he played the butler Wadsworth in the film Clue, based on the board game. That was an ensemble movie full of stars, but what you remember about it is that ending when his character runs from room to room, explaining how he figured out how all the murders happened.
4: And monkey's brains, though popular in Cantonese cuisine, are not often to be found in Washington, D.C.
1: So he says. Anyway, he also played a clown, Pennywise the Clown, in the 1990 TV adaptation of a Stephen King story, It. Ugh.
2: Yeah, I mean, he was a hilarious actor, and he could play heroes, like he played the goofy King Arthur in Monty Python's Spamalot on Broadway, but he could also tap into something really scary when he wanted to.
5: Aren't you going to say hello?
1: I looked up images. He is pretty creepy in that role.
2: Yeah, and even when he was playing a villain, which he did a lot, he couldn't help but make them charming. Long John Silver in Muppet Treasure Island, Rooster Hannigan and Addie, and even as the concierge in Home Alone 2.
1: Okay, I got to ask about one other thing, though, Glenn. How did he later become a social media meme?
2: Yeah, specifically, he played an evil Soviet commander in an otherwise forgettable CD-ROM game called Command & Conquer Red Alert 3 in 2008. And even there, all he had to do was sit in a chair and stare down the barrel of the camera and read some very cheesy lines off a teleprompter, but he couldn't hold back. He didn't hold back. He just ladled on some extra cheese, and that's why he was so loved.
1: Can you just tell me a little bit about his story and what makes it stick for you? I mean, just this is a guy, obviously, who would inhabit other characters to an extreme degree, but behind them was a person.
2: Absolutely.
1: Oh, I thought you would add something for me there. Okay, Glenn, we'll stop it there. We're running out of time anyway. Glenn Weldon is a host of NPR's Pop Culture Happy Hour podcast. Thanks, Glenn.
2: Thank you.

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1: Good morning, I'm Steve Inskeep. We assume this was a coincidence. The same week that Dolly Parton died at 80, a weather system developed in the Atlantic, and if it grows strong enough, it would be called Tropical Storm Dolly. The name Dolly is next up on the World Meteorological Organization's list of storm names, which repeat every 6 years. Dolly Parton said, "If you want the rainbow, you gotta put up with the rain." She was a force of nature. It's Morning Edition.
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3: And I'm Martinez. For decades, the remedy for people who believe their rights were violated by state or local law enforcement was the courts. Now, even if a police officer isn't charged with a crime, federal law allows you to sue in federal court. Now, after raids, arrests, and detentions by federal immigration officers, there's a reversal taking place. It's the states that are looking to hold the feds accountable. Kelly McEvers reports.
4: On January 22, 2026, Juan Sebastian Carvajal Munoz was driving to work in downtown Portland, Maine. He's a civil engineer here on a work visa. Maine was a few days into the so-called Catch of the Day operation, where federal agents targeted, quote, the worst of the worst criminal illegal aliens. That day, an unmarked SUV cut Carvajal Munoz off. He says agents surrounded his car. Carvajal Munoz showed his ID and reached for his phone to record what was happening. Then he says agents smashed the car window with a crowbar, pointed a taser at him, put him in the SUV, and eventually took him to an ICE detention facility in Massachusetts.
5: And he continued to be detained for the next 16 hours.
4: This is Carol Garvin, Carvajal Munoz's attorney at the ACLU of Maine.
5: At one point, they asked him again who he was, and then it became clear that they knew that he shouldn't be detained.
4: Because, she says, agents apparently realized he was a legal resident. So Carvajal Munoz was released. He had to take a cab to a bus back to Maine. Up until recently, there weren't many ways people like Carvajal Munoz could get relief. The U.S. Supreme Court has strictly limited options for people to take legal action against federal agents. In January, the Department of Homeland Security posted this video on social media of White House Deputy Chief of Staff Stephen Miller.
6: To all ICE officers, you have federal immunity in the conduct of your duties. And no one, no city official, no state official, no illegal alien, no leftist agitator or domestic insurrectionist can prevent you from fulfilling your legal obligations and duties.
4: But a growing number of states say that's just not true. In Maine and California, lawyers are bringing civil cases against federal agents using old laws already on the books, like in the case of Carvajal Munoz, who's suing for unlawful detention and use of force and racial profiling. The Department of Homeland Security said in an email that allegations of racial profiling are, quote, disgusting, reckless, and categorically false. In seven other states, new laws have recently been passed that would allow people to sue federal agents. Illinois, Vermont, New York, Connecticut, Maryland, Rhode Island, and Massachusetts. Jabet Tsitsuashvili is a lawyer with the Institute for Justice.
7: I think people have been kind of hungry for accountability, right? And they've been trying to figure out where to turn. And states are stepping in and saying, well, look, the federal government is violating people's rights. And so we're going to allow them to seek accountability in our state courts.
4: Whether this will be successful, Tsitsuashvili says the new state laws haven't been tested yet, though they do appear to have, quote, tremendous teeth. The Trump administration is already challenging two of them. For NPR News, I'm Kelly McEvers in Los Angeles.

0: It's Morning Edition from NPR News. I'm A. Martinez.
1: And I'm Steve Inskeep. The nation's main nuclear watchdog is preparing to abandon a decades-old radiation safety rule as part of President Trump's changes to nuclear oversight. NPR's Jeff Brumfield reports.
2: The Nuclear Regulatory Commission does a lot of things, but big picture, it really only has one job: to keep people safe from radiation.
3: At high radiation doses, nobody's really arguing radiation causes cancer.
2: David Brenner directs the Center for Radiological Research at Columbia University. High doses of radiation damage DNA and can cause mutations that lead to cancer. But when the dose is low, it's much harder to determine risk.
3: As you go down in dose, what you're looking for is a very small increase in cancer risk over a very large background.
2: Around 40% of people develop cancer over their lifetime.
3: That's what makes it really, really hard.
2: For the past 50 years or so, the Nuclear Regulatory Commission has dealt with this uncertainty by requiring that radiation exposure be kept as low as possible. The principle is called as low as reasonably achievable, or ALARA for short. But now NRC's chairman Ho Ni says that ALARA is no longer working. Speaking on the Federal News Network this week, Ni drew a comparison to speed limits. A road speed limit might be 55 miles per hour, but
4: imagine if there was another rule that says you have to drive as slow as reasonably achievable to be safer. Well, what does that mean? 50, 45, 25 miles per hour?
2: That uncertainty would make it hard for drivers. And similarly, ALARA is making it hard for reactor designers, Ni argued. He said getting rid of it is part of a sweeping overhaul of many NRC rules.
4: The reason we're taking these regulatory reforms is because there's an urgent demand for more electricity in the United States due to artificial intelligence, data centers, and industrial growth.
2: Removing ALARA will especially help the design of new, smaller reactors that could power some of these applications, he said. Emily Caffrey is a health physicist at the University of Alabama at Birmingham. She agrees that it was probably time to say goodbye to ALARA.
5: Keeping doses as low as reasonably achievable was a fair idea. But the reality is what that has become has been driving doses to zero.
2: Like a speed limit, Caffrey says there should be a set level of radiation exposure that everyone agrees on.
5: You should have a number because reasonable is too loosey-goosey.
2: But Edwin Lyman with the Union of Concerned Scientists says that ALARA should stay. It may be imperfect, but its net effect has been to reduce radiation exposure to very low levels.
6: Removing it would remove that incentive for these companies to continue to maintain the practices that have protected their workers and the public.
2: The harms of low-dose radiation exposure are difficult to see, but Lyman says NRC's own models suggest those harms exist. In his opinion, the revised rule ignores that risk.
6: It's trying to devalue and de-emphasize the harm of ionizing radiation exposure.
2: The NRC says the new rule could come into effect early next year. Jeff Brumfield, NPR News.
0: Tonight, the minor league baseball team Louisville Bats will wear jerseys that honor the Louisville Blackcaps, a team from the 1930s. It's part of an initiative called the Nine that celebrates stories of the Negro Leagues. Here's Giselle Roden with Louisville Public Media.
7: At Slugger Field, the Louisville Bats are gearing up for their series against the Gwinnett Stripers from Atlanta. They'll wear the black uniforms with Louisville in red lettering spread across the front of the jersey to pay tribute to the complicated history of the Louisville Blackcaps.
8: I would have loved to watch them play.
7: That's Bats president Greg Galliott.
8: They were a colorful group, very spirited. Sounds like they played a fairly aggressive brand of baseball, loved running the bases. Sounded like they were great athletes.
7: The Black Caps were part of the Negro Southern League, which had eight teams. There were six other Negro leagues across the country, including the Negro National League. That's where Jackie Robinson played for the Kansas City Monarchs. Galliott says the nine tribute games also honor the baseball legend.
8: Most people did not realize that was Jackie Robinson's minor league number. That's why this was created as the nine. It was a tribute to Jackie and his days playing in Montreal as a minor leaguer.
7: After Robinson broke the color barrier in 1947, many Negro League teams dissolved. Not much is known about the Louisville Blackcaps. The few stats available show that there were about 12 players. They only had a few years in Louisville. Galliott says they paved the way for minor league baseball in the city. And there are still some questions he has.
8: I would like to find out how many people actually went to the

0: Baseball Museum in Kansas City, Missouri. But there is one Black Caps player that Louisville still talks about. On a recent morning, the early dew hugged tightly to the overgrown grass at Eastern Cemetery. A short trek around the back of the property sits the burial site of Felton Snow.
1: He was a solid player. He played infield, third base, shortstop, and probably second too.
0: Tad Meyer wipes the water off the gravestone. He's with the Society of American Baseball Research and knows about the Black Cap star.
1: He was one of those guys who was just a good teammate, glued a team together, and from that came his calling to be a manager.
0: After playing with the Black Caps, he became a coach. In 1945, he got to manage an all-star team of some of baseball's earliest legends, including Jackie Robinson. In the 1950s, Snow hung up his baseball career and became a barber. And that's when Galliott, the Louisville Bats president, met him.
2: And all I knew him as was Snow. This was just a guy that, when my dad had cancer, basically came over and just took care of me and was my dad's barber.
0: Galliott had no idea the man who played catch with him in the backyard sported an impressive baseball career. He later helped get a gravestone for Snow.
2: If it wouldn't have been for him, maybe I would have never really fallen this path.
0: Minor league teams across the country continue to honor the stories of Negro Leagues through the Nine Initiative and remember players wearing their jerseys. But Galliott says there's more to learn about the Black players who carved their own legacy into America's favorite pastime. For NPR News, I'm Giselle Roden in Louisville.

0: 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I'm A. Martinez.
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1: Good morning. Meta agreed to cut a check to settle a lawsuit. Several states said Facebook and Instagram were harmful to kids. How, if at all, will the company change its business? It's Morning Edition from NPR News. The people missing after floods in Nepal include 65 Americans. I'm E. Martinez.
2: And I'm Steve Inskeep. The collapse of a glacier led to flooding in both Nepal and Tibet. We hear why such events may become normal. Also, a new drug gives pancreatic cancer patients hope of surviving longer. Utah advertises nuclear power on billboards. And we place a call to Dollywood to learn more about the philanthropy of Dolly Parton. It's Thursday, August 27th. The fashion designer Tom Ford is 65 years old today. The news is next.
3: Live from NPR News in Washington, I'm Windsor Johnston. Emergency crews are searching for hundreds of people, including at least 65 Americans who are missing after catastrophic flash flooding in Nepal and Tibet. NPR's Dia Hadid reports at least 270 people have been killed, and officials warn the death toll is expected to rise.
4: I spoke to Riaz Lodi, who heads the World Food Program there, and he says workers at this point are just trying to dig people out of the mud. But roads have been washed away, so the government's deploying helicopters.

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2: This is Bob Mueller with Ephemeris for Thursday, August 27th. Today, the sun will be up for 13 hours and 28 minutes, setting at 8:28, and it will rise tomorrow at 7 o'clock. The moon, one day before full, will set at 7:25 tomorrow morning. Late tonight and into tomorrow morning, clouds permitting, we will be able to see a partial eclipse of the moon. The moon will be almost totally immersed in the Earth's umbral shadow, with only a tiny sliver of the top of it visible at maximum eclipse. The partial eclipse starts at 10:34 p.m. The maximum of the eclipse will be at 12:13 a.m., and it will end at 1:52 a.m. So it will be great viewing for those who can stay up late to see it. The moon will pass through the northern part of the Earth's shadow, and since about 93% of the moon's diameter will be immersed, the reddish appearance of the moon in the shadow might be apparent to the naked eye, and should be apparent in binoculars.
3: On the next Fresh Air, actor Riz Ahmed. He's nominated for an Emmy for his role in the Prime Video series Bait. He plays a British-Pakistani actor auditioning to be the next James Bond. He's also a writer and creator of the series. He also starred in a film adaptation of Hamlet. Join us.

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0: Every time Cheryl Steele fell asleep, she dreamed she was in the middle of a storm on Lake Huron, clinging to a canoe.
1: I did not even want to take a nap. One time I stayed up 26 hours because I was so afraid to go to sleep and go through those nightmares again.
0: The reason Cheryl was having these nightmares was because she had lived them.
1: I woke up and it just tears running down my eyes. And I said, why in the world? Why, Lord, did you not let me die at Lake Huron? Why did you allow me to live? Because I can't live like this.
0: Her story, next time on Points North.

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1: The Kansas City Fed's annual Economic Policy Symposium kicks off today in Jackson Hole, Wyoming. It's the first time New Federal Reserve Chairman Kevin Warsh will address this event. I asked Dr. David Kelly, Chief Global Strategist at J.P. Morgan Funds, what he'll be listening for in Warsh's remarks.
2: Well, I think Kevin Warsh in particular will try not to say too much about upcoming Fed policy. I think a lot of the big decisions about the Federal Reserve going forward have been relegated to his task forces, who are not in a position to report as of yet. But I don't think he can help giving some indication on Fed policy. And I suspect he will note some satisfaction that inflation is gradually easing here. There doesn't seem to be much inflation coming out of the labor market. And if he makes any comment like that at all, I think it will increase the market's conviction that there won't be an increase in interest rates in September or indeed anytime this year. And so overall, I think we'll get some forward guidance, even from a Fed chair who's determined not to give forward guidance.
1: That was Dr. David Kelly with J.P. Morgan Funds. And in Washington, I'm Kimberly Adams with the Marketplace Morning Report. From APM, American Public Media.
3: One minute before 7 o'clock, and you're listening to Interlaken Public Radio. I'm Ed Ronco. Good morning. Thanks for being with us today. Coming up, Line 5 is temporarily shut down. This after a semi-truck with no driver inside hit a section of the pipeline in Wisconsin. Also, yesterday, there were protests on the steps of our state capitol here in Michigan against Line 5. We're going to hear more about all of that in our local newscast coming up at 7:04. IPR News Radio is WICA Traverse City, 91.5 FM, WLMN Manistee Ludington, 89.7 FM, and WHBP Harbor Springs Petoskey, 90.1 FM. Partly sunny skies for us today. Temperatures in the low 70s. Sunny tomorrow and temps in the mid 70s. Partly sunny to start off the weekend on Saturday.
4: Good morning. President Trump faces increasing resistance to his threats from foes and allies. What pressure do Republicans face with the elections approaching? It's Morning Edition from NPR News. Andrew Tate wants a federal judge to release him on bail. I'm Steve Inske.
5: Jeremy Martinez, the controversial influencer, is fighting extradition to the UK, where he's facing charges of rape and human trafficking. Also, Senator Ted Cruz wrote a book praising Supreme Court Justice Clarence Thomas. What does it say about Thomas's opinions and Cruz's ambition? It's Thursday, August 27th. Today in 2008, Barack Obama was nominated for president at the Democratic National Convention in Denver, Colorado. News is next.
6: Live from NPR News in Washington, I'm Windsor Johnston. Tech giant Meta is facing sweeping changes to Facebook and Instagram aimed at protecting younger users. The new restrictions are part of the company's multi-billion dollar settlement with nearly all U.S. states over allegations that its platforms harm children. Meta denies wrongdoing. NPR's Ritu Chatterjee reports on what will be different for teens.
7: The changes involve both restricting the kind of content kids can see and features that will make their social platforms a lot less addictive. They will have to give minors the option of having non-personalized feeds where Meta does not use an algorithm to throw specific content. There will be a default daily time limit of 2 hours for minors. And so Meta will have to have a default block on nighttime use from midnight to 6 a.m. and a block on notification to minors both overnight and during school hours when they are in classrooms.
6: That's NPR's Ritu Chatterjee reporting. The Trump administration is taking new steps to block Chinese hackers from breaking into critical infrastructure in the U.S. NPR's Jenna McLaughlin reports the Department of Justice is announcing its latest campaign to deny the bad actors' ability to hide online.
8: The FBI has teamed up with cyber

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1: 7:42, and you're listening to Morning Edition here on Interlaken Public Radio. Tim Curry, wow. All right, it is coming up on 7:42, and we were going to take a minute, and let's just listen to the birds.
2: This is Bird Note. Nothing says summer like a day at the beach. Whether you're lounging by a lake or enjoying a seaside vacation, here are five things you can do to share the shore with birds. 1. Give birds their space. Keep a respectful distance, especially if there are chicks present. 2. Read posted signs and don't enter areas that have been fenced off to protect breeding birds. Some beaches have shorebird monitoring volunteers who can share more information about how to safely access the shoreline. 3. Keep your pets on leash. Even the best trained dogs can harass and hurt birds if left unsupervised. 4. Watch your step. Shorebird eggs and chicks are highly camouflaged and often blend into the beach. Try sticking close to the water, since beach nesting birds are more likely to lay eggs on higher ground where they won't wash away with the tide. And 5, pick up trash. Billions of pounds of plastic enter our global oceans every year with deadly consequences for marine animals. And leftover food attracts predators like gulls and raccoons that may prey on vulnerable shorebirds. Learn more about the difference you can make for birds when you visit our website, birdnote.org. I'm Jonice Franklin. This episode is brought to you by Jim and Berta Faulkner of Seattle, Washington, and generous listeners around the world.
0: Good morning. I'm Steve Inskeep. We assume this was a coincidence. The same week that Dolly Parton died at 80, a weather system developed in the Atlantic, and if it grows strong enough, it would be called Tropical Storm Dolly. The name Dolly is next up on the World Meteorological Organization's list of storm names, which repeat every 6 years. Dolly Parton said, "If you want the rainbow, you gotta put up with the rain." She was a force of nature. It's Morning Edition.
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0: 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I'm Steve Inskeep.
4: Jeremy Martinez. For decades, the remedy for people who believe their rights were violated by state or local law enforcement was the courts. Now, even if a police officer isn't charged with a crime, federal law allows you to sue in federal court. Now, after raids, arrests, and detentions by federal immigration officers, there's a reversal taking place. It's the states that are looking to hold the feds accountable. Kelly McEvers reports.
5: On January 22, 2026, Juan Sebastian Carvajal Munoz was driving to work in downtown Portland, Maine. He's a civil engineer here on a work visa. Maine was a few days into the so-called Catch of the Day operation, where federal agents targeted, quote, the worst of the worst criminal illegal aliens. That day, an unmarked SUV cut Carvajal Munoz off. He says agents surrounded his car. Carvajal Munoz showed his ID and reached for his phone to record what was happening. Then he says agents smashed the car window with a crowbar, pointed a taser at him, put him in the SUV, and eventually took him to an ICE detention facility in Massachusetts.
6: And he continued to be detained for the next 16 hours.
5: This is Carol Garvin, Carvajal Munoz's attorney at the ACLU of Maine.
6: At one point, they asked him again who he was, and then it became clear that they knew that he shouldn't be detained.
5: Because, she says, agents apparently realized he was a legal resident. So Carvajal Munoz was released. He had to take a cab to a bus back to Maine. Up until recently, there weren't many ways people like Carvajal Munoz could get relief. The U.S. Supreme Court has strictly limited options for people to take legal action against federal agents. In January, the Department of Homeland Security posted this video on social media of White House Deputy Chief of Staff Stephen Miller.
7: To all ICE officers, you have federal immunity in the conduct of your duties. And no one, no city official, no state official, no illegal alien, no leftist agitator or domestic insurrectionist can prevent you from fulfilling your legal obligations and duties.
5: But a growing number of states say that's just not true. In Maine and California, lawyers are bringing civil cases against federal agents using old laws already on the books, like in the case of Carvajal Munoz, who's suing for unlawful detention and use of force and racial profiling. The Department of Homeland Security said in an email that allegations of racial profiling are, quote, disgusting, reckless, and categorically false. In seven other states, new laws have recently been passed that would allow people to sue federal agents. Illinois, Vermont, New York, Connecticut, Maryland, Rhode Island, and Massachusetts. Jaba Tsitsuashvili is a lawyer with the Institute for Justice.
8: I think people have been kind of hungry for accountability, right? And they've been trying to figure out where to turn. And states are stepping in and saying, well, look, the federal government is violating people's rights. And so we're going to allow them to seek accountability in our state courts.
5: Whether this will be successful, Tsitsuashvili says the new state laws haven't been tested yet, though they do appear to have, quote, tremendous teeth. The Trump administration is already challenging two of them. For NPR News, I'm Kelly McEvers in Los Angeles.

0: 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I'm A. Martinez.
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2: 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Couple energy stories for you in the local newscast coming up at 8:04 in just a few minutes here. There was a protest yesterday led by Indigenous people on the steps of the state capitol against Line 5. Also, Michigan is investing millions in geologic hydrogen. We'll tell you more about that energy source just ahead. Stay with us. National Weather Service forecast calling for partly sunny skies today. Temperatures expected to be in the low 70s. Sunshine tomorrow and partly sunny to start Saturday with a slight chance of afternoon showers. We climb up near 80 degrees over the weekend. Looks like Sunday will be pretty rainy. Glad you're with us on this Thursday morning, August 27th. It is 8 a.m.
0: Good morning. Meta agreed to cut a check to settle a lawsuit. Several states said Facebook and Instagram were harmful to kids. How, if at all, will the company change its business? It's Morning Edition from NPR News. People missing after floods in Nepal include 65 Americans. I'm E. Martinez.
1: And I'm Steve Inskeep. The collapse of a glacier led to flooding in both Nepal and Tibet. We hear why such events may become normal. Also, a new drug gives pancreatic cancer patients hope of surviving longer. Utah advertises nuclear power on billboards. And we place a call to Dollywood to learn more about the philanthropy of Dolly Parton. It's Thursday, August 27th. The fashion designer Tom Ford is 65 years old today. The news is next.
3: Live from NPR News in Washington, I'm Windsor Johnston. Search and rescue operations continue after catastrophic flooding in parts of Nepal and Tibet. At least 353 people have been killed. NPR's Dia Hadid reports more than 1,300 others are missing, including dozens of American tourists.
4: The floods were triggered after part of a glacier collapsed into a valley blocking a river. Water built up fast, some 30 feet in 30 minutes, and it tore through, carrying ice and rock from the glacier, burying people and places under mud for miles downstream. 25-year-old Santa Tamang survived. She told producer Mamita Bhandari that her brother carried their elderly grandmother and they fled to higher ground after they heard flood warning sirens.
5: So many people lost their lives. Everything is gone. My childhood, my families, my community.
4: Aid workers say roads have collapsed, so the government is deploying helicopters to find survivors. Experts say the Himalayas are warming quickly because of human-induced climate change, and that's causing glaciers to weaken and collapse, threatening downstream communities. Dia Hadid, NPR News.
3: President Trump is facing growing pushback from members of his own party over some of his economic policies. His tariffs on Canada and a plan to increase beef imports are drawing criticism from Republican senators, including some facing difficult elections this fall. NPR's Deepa Shivaram reports.
6: With the tariffs on Canada, that led to some Republicans who are running in some really tight elections, like Senator Susan Collins in Maine, to distance herself from Trump, say that these tariffs are a mistake. And Trump recently also announced that the U.S., this is a different move, would import more beef from abroad. That was an effort to try and lower the cost of beef, which has increased in part because of the war.
3: That's NPR's Deepa Shivaram reporting. A federal judge is scheduled to hear arguments today on plans to renovate the Kennedy Center and return President Trump.

0: Trump's name to the building. NPR's Anastasios Loukas reports the board has threatened to tear down the venue.
1: In legal filings ahead of the court hearing, the board called the living memorial to President John F. Kennedy a, quote, embarrassment to the nation's capital, and suggested building an outdoor amphitheater on the site instead. The board is also attempting to add Trump's name on three places at the center, including twice on the entryway. In a statement to NPR, the Kennedy Center press office called the threat of a demolition, quote, a hypothetical scenario. The hearing is part of a federal lawsuit filed by Representative Joyce Beatty, Democrat of Ohio, against President Trump and the Kennedy Center's board. Most board members were chosen by President Trump, who is the center's chairman. Anastasia Tsoukas, NPR News.
0: This is NPR.
2: Live from IPR News in Interlaken, I'm Ed Ronco. Dozens of indigenous people and their allies rallied in Lansing yesterday against the Line 5 oil and natural gas pipeline. The group wants Line 5 to shut down. They say a portion of it that runs through the Straits of Mackinac poses a serious threat to the Great Lakes. State and federal officials are weighing a project to encase the underwater pipeline in a tunnel below the straits that could extend its lifespan. Activist Nicole Kiwe-Biber says decision makers need to listen to tribes in those discussions.
3: Don't treat it as just a little box to check, as an afterthought, as we make the decision, even though, you know, the tribes are obviously in opposition. Don't do that. Come to us, government to government.
2: Enbridge Energy, the company that owns Line 5, says years of government review have found the pipeline and tunnel project safe. A leak in a separate above-ground section in Wisconsin forced an evacuation this week. The pipeline was hit by a semi-truck. Michigan is investing more than $7 million to research and explore geologic hydrogen. It is a clean energy source buried beneath the state with a lot of potential to cut climate pollution from some industries. IPR Climate Solutions reporter Vivian Law tells us more.
4: When hydrogen fuel burns, it releases just water. No greenhouse gases or other harmful air pollutants, unlike natural gas. That's why director of the Michigan Infrastructure Office, Kevin Marin, says it can clean up heavy industries like trucking or steel and cement manufacturing.
5: It is a major decarbonization tool. I think one of the strongest that we have come across. It has massive potential across all aspects of our economy just to kind of fill gaps and provide a new energy source for us.
4: A portion of this initial funding will support research on areas in Michigan that might store a lot of natural hydrogen. Experts say northern Michigan shows a lot of promise because of the state's geology. For IPR News, I'm Vivian Law.
2: Cherry Capital Airport in Traverse City is seeing its passenger numbers hold up, bucking a statewide trend. The ticker reports that travel numbers are slightly ahead of last year. Passenger counts through June show a 1.6% increase from last year. The rest of the state overall shows a 1.4% dip. TVC handled more than 534,000 passengers in the first 7 months of 2026, already outpacing last year's record travel numbers. This is IPR News.
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2: A busy hour for you here on Morning Edition. Stay with us. We are just about to hear this massive settlement from Meta, the parent company to Facebook and Instagram. We're going to get some details on what it means nationally. $171 million expected to come to Michigan from this multi-billion dollar settlement. Proposed settlement at this point. It has not yet been finalized. But that is just ahead. Details on that and so many other things, including the Up North Lowdown, coming your way at 8:42. More on the Line 5 spill in Wisconsin. Partly sunny skies here in northern Michigan today. Temperatures expected to be in the low 70s. It is 8:07.
7: It's Morning Edition from NPR News. I'm A. Martinez in Los Angeles, California.
8: And I'm Steve Inskeep in Washington, D.C. Meta has agreed to settle with the states that sued it.
7: The states allege that the company knowingly designed social media platforms to be addictive to minors. Meta denies this. The proposed settlement requires Meta to pay up to $17 billion in penalties to states over 10 years. They also say they will make specific changes to Facebook and Instagram to make them safer for kids.
8: NPR health correspondent Ritu Chatterjee is here in Studio 31 to talk about this. Good morning.
9: Good morning, Steve.
8: Okay, so this is personal for you and me. We're parents.
9: Yep.
8: We're thinking about our kids. What kinds of changes has Meta agreed to make?
9: So the changes involve both restricting the kind of content kids can see and features that will make their social platforms a lot less addictive. So, for example, they will have to give minors the option of having non-personalized feeds where Meta does not use an algorithm to throw specific content to keep them scrolling. There will be a default daily time limit of 2 hours for minors, and only parents can opt out of that.
8: Oh, meaning that the kid would have to say, Mom, Dad, can I have an extra?
9: Exactly. Okay. And the parents will have to agree. And so Meta will have to have a default block on nighttime use from midnight to 6 a.m. and a block on notification to minors both overnight and during school hours when they are in classrooms. There will also be a ban on showing minors how many likes or reactions they have to their posts.
8: All this sounds good. Does it actually make kids safer, though?
9: In theory, yes. So psychologist Mitch Prinstein co-directs the Winston Center on Technology and Brain Development at the University of North Carolina, Chapel Hill. And in fact, he was scheduled to testify at the trial on Monday. Doesn't have to do that, of course. He told me that these constant notifications and likes and dislikes on platforms are not well suited for the preteen and teenage brain.
10: By the time a kid turns around 10 or 11, the part of their brain that makes them suddenly super interested in things like popularity and who sits at what lunch table are really showing a hypersensitivity to social signals.
9: And you can imagine when you have social platforms that give kids 24/7 access to how many followers they have, how many likes, that makes them hooked to social media. So getting rid of those notifications, especially during school hours and nighttime, should help make a big difference.
8: I suppose there's still a lot riding on how Meta would execute these changes.
9: Exactly. First of all, Prinstein told me that these changes will take years to implement, and there has to be close and careful monitoring of how Meta makes these changes and what impacts they have. And he also says there's a role for the government.
10: We still need our state and federal government to act and to create regulations to make sure that as tech evolves, we continue to see that kids' safety is prioritized over profit.
8: One detail here. In order to have these safety measures for kids, you have to know who a kid is.
9: That's right.
8: Social media companies have resisted requirements that kids show that they are minors or not minors.
9: Right, and we know that kids lie all the time on social platforms about their age, right? And that's a problem that the settlement requires Meta to address with new measures to detect when a user is under 18, and we'll just have to see what the company does for age verification. So overall, you know, we still have to wait and watch how this plays out.
8: NPR's Ritu Chatterjee, thanks for coming by.
9: My pleasure.
7: For more on Meta's settlement, we've called up Jason Sadazan. He's a user experience researcher who used to work for Meta. He later became a whistleblower who raised concerns about Meta's child safety practices before a U.S. Senate committee in 2025 and in high-profile trials. Jason, so California Attorney General Rob Bonta says the changes that Meta has committed to making will, quote, make social media less dangerous for our kids and make a world of difference for children and their families. Jason, does that hold water?
11: You know, listening to this settlement, seeing this come out yesterday, as a researcher who used to work at the company, this is a pretty big mixed bag. I think any win to hold tech accountable should be celebrated. But from my perspective, looking at this, it kind of goes either way, and it remains to be seen whether or not this will be effective.
7: A pretty big mixed bag. That is not a ringing endorsement for this settlement.
11: I mean, you know, from a research perspective, when I think about the effectiveness, I sort of bucket these into two big high-level questions we have to ask. This comes down to two things I actually just recently heard from your previous small segment is, are the people that need these tools really going to get them, which is something we don't think a lot about when we're holding these tech companies accountable. And how do we measure the long-term impact to even know that these tools are working? And I think both of those are really important to dig into.
7: And what would be that measure? What would be a way to say, hey, okay, this is actually making a difference?
11: Yeah, I mean, the claims in this trial and the trials that have been complementary to this have been around addiction. They've been around emotional well-being, about behavioral changes. And from a research perspective, if we want to improve and say, hey, these tools are effective at addressing these for children and for adults, We only know if that these tools will improve these things if you actually measure those things. As I testified in the Tennessee trial just a couple weeks ago, and I was slated to testify in the Oakland trial, it's these exact measurements that Meta was having researchers either not dig into or having us erase or remove information about from internal documents. So to turn about face, to implement these tools and say they're effective, well, it would require us to measure addiction, to measure anxiety, to measure worry over time. And so if we're not measuring that, and in the settlement, I don't see anything requiring Meta to actually measure this impact on our children, then there's a big question mark on will these tools even have some sort of verification of if they're effective or not over time.
12: Yeah, because measuring it, if things don't improve, all of a sudden is even worse, right?
11: Correct. Yeah. And what we don't want to get to is into a hole where we placate ourselves and we believe that these tools are functional, but we have no clear or ostensible way of measuring and seeing that these things are improving for ourselves over time.
12: We just heard a reporter say that these changes will take years. Why so long? Why can't they just flip a switch?
11: It's not as easy as that. I think one thing that the last reporting brought up as well that I wanted to dig into that relates to this is that we don't think a lot about the efficiency of these safety tools as being related to something outside of the tools themselves. But if we don't understand how old parents or children are on the platform, how old these users are, it's really hard for us to say, hey, let's turn on limitations at night. Let's turn on limitations for notifications or access to Facebook or Instagram during the day. Because if you don't know if an account is a child, you can't really know if that tool is being turned on for a child or for an adult. And so the process of getting better age data takes a lot of time. The process of understanding statistically, is this good enough that we can really purely know that this is a child that's getting the safety tool? It's going to take months, if not years, of gathering better age data, improving their age models. And then, as it says in the settlement, have a third party individual come in and test this to make sure that it's actually getting to those who need it.
12: And in the meantime, more kids could be getting addicted.
11: Hypothetically, that could happen. But just as I mentioned before, yeah, if we're not measuring levels of addiction or behavioral changes, we won't necessarily know if it's not something that the settlement demands.
12: For some of these restrictions, though, how hard do you think it'll be for kids to work around them?
11: You know, historically, as I've testified to and as others have as well, it's been incredibly easy for children to get around tech limitations, both within platforms like Facebook, Instagram, TikTok, but also emerging hardware that we don't think a lot about yet, especially related to these cases. When we look at things like I've testified to, like virtual reality or hardware that is now integrating AI and social media, we've seen a very clear pattern where, you know, kids can get around it with really, really tiny changes that we might not be able to predict as the people building this technology. So in the past, it's been very easy. And so it could be very easy in the future as well.
12: Just a few seconds left here, Jason. Do you think that this settlement will push Meta's competitors, TikTok and YouTube, to maybe adopt similar restrictions?
11: You know, it's a hope. And just as of yesterday, I saw that there was already an online media campaign of Meta asking their competitors like YouTube and TikTok to get on board now with, you know, keeping these individuals safe. Again, it's another big question mark. I hope it does, but I'm hoping it pushes for a larger cultural change.
12: Jason Satizan is a former Meta researcher turned whistleblower. Jason, thanks.
11: Thank you.
8: Some other news now. Utah wants to be a leader in nuclear power. It's home to uranium mines and the country's only mill producing fuel for nuclear plants. The state even bought ad space promoting nuclear energy on billboards. So are the claims on the billboards true? Sean Higgins with member station KUER reports.
13: The billboards started popping up a few months ago. They say things like nuclear power plants emit less radiation than bananas or are cleaner than a candle. The state spent $1.8 million on the advertising campaign. Republican Governor Spencer Cox wants to double Utah's energy production by 2034. Here he is in March.
14: And as I've said many times, if you are serious about energy abundance, you have to be serious about nuclear energy.
13: Utah was named as a finalist to host a massive federal nuclear power hub in July. Last week, three environmental groups filed a formal complaint with the Federal Trade Commission against those pro-nuclear ads. They say they are, quote, false, deceptive, and misleading about the potential dangers of nuclear power. Lexi Tuddenham is executive director of one of the groups, the Healthy Environment Alliance of Utah.
15: It's really important to understand that oversimplifying, over distilling these messages in a way that does not actually embrace the entire scope of this incredibly complicated issue does not respect the intelligence and the needs of our public for true engagement.
13: Tuddenham says equating a nuclear power plant to a piece of fruit millions eat every day is dishonest. Cox called the complaint a publicity stunt and questioned the motivations of those challenging the ads.
16: I'm really troubled that the people who tell us to follow the science appear to only want us to follow the science that fits their narrative.
13: In a statement, the Utah Office of Energy Development did not specifically address the complaint, but said nuclear energy could play an important role in the future. A representative of the office said they would not comment further due to the possibility of a future investigation. Cox's efforts to produce nuclear energy in Utah comes after people here have had decades of mixed experiences with the industry. About 10,000 Utahns have filed for compensation for health problems after mining or processing uranium or being exposed to radiation from nuclear weapons testing. For NPR News, I'm Sean Higgins in Salt Lake City.

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1: 8:19, and you are with Morning Edition here on Interlaken Public Radio. I'm Ed Ronco. Good morning. The FDA has approved a new drug to treat pancreatic cancer. A. Martinez is going to talk with Adam Feuerstein, who writes for the science and health website STAT. That conversation is coming up at 8:39-ish this morning, just about 8:40 or so.
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1: Partly sunny today. Temperatures expected to be in the low 70s.
3: This is Bob Mulder with Ephemeris for Thursday, August 27th. Today, the sun will be up for 13 hours and 28 minutes, setting at 8:28, and it will rise tomorrow at 7 o'clock. The moon, one day before full, will set at 7:25 tomorrow morning. Late tonight and into tomorrow morning, clouds permitting, we will be able to see a partial eclipse of the moon. The moon will be almost totally immersed in the Earth's umbral shadow, with only a tiny sliver of the top of it visible at maximum eclipse. The partial eclipse starts at 10:34 p.m. The maximum of the eclipse will be at 12:13 a.m., and it will end at 1:52 a.m. So it will be great viewing for those who can stay up late to see it. The moon will pass through the northern part of the Earth's shadow, and since about 93% of the moon's diameter will be immersed, the reddish appearance of the moon in the shadow might be apparent to the naked eye, and should be apparent in binoculars.
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5: 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I'm A. Martinez.
0: And I'm Steve Inskeep. Love that voice. Dolly Parton wrote more than 3,000 songs, including one we have never heard. She told the Kelly Clarkson Show 3 years ago that she recorded a song called My Place in History and sealed it in a time capsule at Dollywood's Dreammore Resort in Pigeon Forge, Tennessee. It comes with instructions not to open it until 20 years from now when she would have turned 99.
6: I tell you, you have no idea how that has bothered me. I want to go dig that up so bad and think, well, I need to use that song because it's like, you know, and it's a really good song.
5: Even without hearing My Place in History, we have some idea what Dolly Parton's place was. Our member station WPLN spoke with people at Dolly Parton's truck stop in Cornersville, Tennessee. They are Tammy Heil, Darrell Richard, and Jules Wall.
7: I love the idea that she helps children a lot, especially with all of her reading programs.
8: Just the fact that she was inclusive of everyone.
9: She just had a heart for people and a heart for the Lord and heart for her family. And that's, I think that's something we all can aspire to.
0: Dolly Parton once told our own Michelle Martin that she wanted to give kids books because of her dad. He was the smartest man she knew but couldn't read or write.
6: So I thought, I'm going to do something great. And I'm going to involve my daddy in it. I'm going to start this little program where children get a book from the time they're born, once a month, until they start kindergarten.
5: 3 decades later, the Imagination Library says it has given away 300 million books in several countries. Another
0: wow.
5: Gift saved lives when she helped fund Vanderbilt University research for the COVID vaccine and encouraged people to get the shot.
10: I even changed one of my songs to fit the occasion. It goes, vaccine, vaccine, vaccine, vaccine. I'm begging of you, please don't hesitate. Vaccine, vaccine, vaccine, vaccine. Because once you're dead, then that's a bit too late.
3: Wow. Much of Dolly Parton's philanthropy passed through her Dollywood Foundation, where David Dotson was CEO for more than two decades. Mr. Dotson, good morning. Thanks for joining us.
11: Well, thank you. Good morning to you as well.
3: And I'm sorry for your loss, for our loss. Thank you at this time. What were you thinking about as you heard Dolly Parton's voice just now?
11: Well, it's a great question. I was really wondering, like everybody, just taking a second not to think about anything but enjoying the voice, because the voice and the laugh will stay with me forever.
3: How would she involve herself in this foundation during the 20 years or so that you ran it?
11: Well, her official title was, you know, of course, chairman of the board. And Dolly was always a big picture person. I mean, once she kind of agreed on a direction and a strategy, if you will, she didn't, you know, get involved on the day to day. She'd just always look at you and say, everything okay? Everything good? And you'd say, yes, ma'am. And she'd say, all right, let's get on with it. So, you know, she was definitely more of the big picture person than a micromanager.
3: That's interesting. Would she sometimes have an idea? Like, I think about saying in the middle of the pandemic, let's give $1 million to Vanderbilt. Did she reach out to you and say, I want to do something? Did she have the idea? Where did that come from? How did it evolve?
11: It was hers completely. Yes. There were many things that she wanted to do. That's one of them, that some went through the foundations, and many things that no one ever knows about it, she just did personally. And one that I could share now, a few years ago, I guess it was 2020 in Australia, there were devastating wildfires. And of course, our community was ravaged by wildfires in 2016. And she called me up and said, look, find me a good place to donate some money to, but it's all going to be secret. And I did. And it was for an island off the coast of Australia that had been devastated, and, you know, did it all without any public recognition. It was a sizable donation that she just simply wrote a check for.
3: That is commendable to keep your name out of the public, but why did she want to keep it secret?
11: You know, I think that she's a very public person, but was also a very private person. And, you know, the Imagination Library was the public face of her philanthropy and a few other things. But I think she also didn't want to ever be part of her own giving, not, I want to use the word shackled, but, you know, do what she wants when she wants to do it. And she doesn't want any recognition for it. She just wants to do some good and make something happen for people that they'll, you know, be forever impacted by. And I always respected that.
3: You've already given me some idea of what she was like as a boss, because she would check in but leave the details to you. But tell me a little bit more about that. How'd you end up in the job, and what was she really like to work for?
11: She was just absolutely terrific. I was actually the head of Catholic Charities here in the Knoxville area. I live in Sevier County, and it's a kind of a magical story, but it's a kind of a long one. But let's just say that the very day that when our bishop left and I was wondering what would happen next in my life, a person called and said, call up. I was asked to nominate a person to lead Dolly's foundation. It was quite small then, 99. And yeah, she said, I nominated you. So in about 4 weeks, my life changed. And the first time I met her was in the backseat of a van at Dollywood. And we were knee to knee. And we started talking about the vision of the library. And I really thought this thing could grow beyond Sevier County. And she got out of the van, looked at everybody and said, I like him. And at that point, I was like, oh, thank God. You know, and we went on from there. But she was, just as everybody knows her, you know, and her public persona and her private were the same. She was just more of everything privately, more funny, more spiritual, more intelligent, more talented, more giving, and just, you know, just an angel, really.
3: David Dotson is the former CEO of the Dollywood Foundation. Mr. Dotson, thanks for your insights and memories.
11: Thank you very much for having me. God bless.

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0: 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He has a new book out. It's called Ulysses S. Cat and Other Animals I Have Known. We'll talk about that and his career. Details on this event, Sunday, September 27th at iprnews.org.
1: Live from NPR News in Washington, I'm Dave Mattingly. More bodies are being found in Nepal following yesterday's glacier collapse that triggered mudslides and flash flooding along the border with Tibet. The death toll has risen to at least 353. More than 1,300 others are still missing, mostly foreign tourists. At least 65 Americans are unaccounted for. Helicopters are being used to try to locate potential survivors. President Trump travels to Texas today to campaign for Republican Senate candidate Ken Paxton. NPR's Tamara Keith says the president will headline a fundraiser in Houston for the state's attorney general.
2: A GOP source tells NPR that Ken Paxton will attend the RNC fundraiser. Paxton is the scandal-plagued Republican candidate for U.S. Senate that President Trump endorsed in a bitter primary earlier this year. As of the last campaign finance reporting deadline, Paxton had less than $2 million cash on hand. Compare that with the Democratic nominee, James Tallarico, who had a war chest of more than $20 million. That said, Republican campaign committees and allied super PACs, including the president's MAGA Inc., have hundreds of millions of dollars at their disposal to try to boost Republican candidates this fall. Tamara Keith, NPR News.
1: This is NPR News from Washington. Chipmaker NVIDIA is reporting record numbers for the second quarter, reflecting continued strong chip demand from data centers. Sales topped $96 billion, more than double what was recorded for the same quarter last year. The Trump administration is proposing to raise fees for H-1B visas to more than $100,000. It's something tech experts warn could slow the production of computer chips in the U.S., as Greg Hani with member station KJZZ reports.
3: H-1B visas are widely used in the semiconductor industry. The immigration law firm Ellis estimates Taiwan Semiconductor Manufacturing Company alone has sought over 300 H-1Bs since launching its Arizona build-out in 2020.
4: Making it more difficult and more expensive to bring talent here to the United States that has very specialized capabilities is not good for the industry and not good for our economy.
3: But Steve Zylstra with the Arizona Technology Council says the increase in fees could impact the whole industry. Zylstra says the proposal also comes at a time when Amkor is building the first U.S.-based advanced semiconductor packaging facility in Arizona. For NPR News, I'm Greg Hawney in Phoenix.
1: SpaceX says it plans to build another spaceport, this time in Louisiana. The $100 billion complex will be built along the Gulf Coast, about 200 miles west of New Orleans, at a site once owned by Exxon. I'm Dave Mattingly in Washington.
0: It is 8:33 on this Thursday morning, and good morning to you. I'm Ed Ronco. The Up North Lowdown coming right up. We're going to have a conversation with Katie Thorson, who is the news director at WXPR Public Radio in Rhinelander, Wisconsin. This is a station that is very near the site of a spill from the Line 5 pipeline. A truck backed into the pipeline there in northern Wisconsin. The pipeline is now shut down temporarily while this is dealt with. We are going to hear from Katie Thorson, who has been covering this with her newsroom just ahead. That's coming up in 9 minutes on the Up North Lowdown here on Interlochen Public Radio. 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
6: It's Morning Edition from NPR News. I'm A. Martinez in Los Angeles, California.
7: And I'm Steve Inskeep in Washington, D.C. Okay, flooding in Nepal and Tibet has now killed at least 359 people that we know of and left far more than that missing, including 65 Americans. Those numbers come from the Nepali police, and the numbers keep rising.
6: The floods were triggered after a part of a glacier collapsed into a valley, blocking a river early Wednesday. That caused water to build up some 30 feet in 30 minutes. The water then tore through riverside communities for miles downstream, burying people in places under mud.
7: NPR's Dia Hadid covers Nepal and is on the line. Hi there, Dia.
8: Hi, Steve.
7: What are you hearing from people?
8: Well, we managed to get through to one survivor. Her name is Santa Tamang, and she's a 25-year-old university student who lives in one of the river valleys. And she spoke to the NPR producer, Mamita Bhandari, over the phone, and Mamita translated for her.
9: We were doing house chores. All of a sudden, police started the sirens of warning of the flood.
8: Tamang says people were shouting all around them, so her brother carried their elderly grandmother and they rushed to higher ground. Their home was washed away, but Tamang says she's grateful to have just survived.
9: So many people lost their lives. Everything is gone, my childhood, my family, my community.
8: The thing is, Nepal is a popular tourist destination, and so the missing also include foreigners, including Americans. Many were Hindu pilgrims. One tour group of about 80 people lost contact after the flood swept away an immigration building. And here's one prominent spiritual leader. He's known as Sadhguru, and he's sharing the news with other worshippers. He posted the video on X.
10: So, this is a terrible and an extraordinary event, which unfortunately has turned out this way.
7: Hard to get your brain around all of this. Are rescue efforts underway?
8: They are underway, but they're in their first stages. I spoke to Riaz Lodi, who heads the World Food Program there, and he says workers at this point are just trying to dig people out of the mud. But roads have been washed away, so the government's deploying helicopters.
11: This is all happening in the mountainous region where road access is always challenging, but under these circumstances, it's impossible.
8: Lodi says they estimate about 10,000 households have been badly affected by this disaster, but he says that number will go up. At least, aid workers say, Nepali authorities have a well-practiced emergency response. They learned a lot from the 2015 earthquake. It was devastating, killed more than 9,000 people. But they also say no one's seen anything like these floods, how powerful they've been. But experts say it's going to keep on happening.
7: Why would they keep happening?
8: It's happening because of climate change. I spoke to Mahmoud Farooq Azam. He's from ISIMOD. It's an environmental advocacy group that covers Asia's high mountains, the Himalayas, Karakoram, Hindu Kush. And he says the Himalayas are just warming faster than the global average, and it's destabilizing some of the 60,000 glaciers up there. And that's triggering these avalanches. So he says communities in these areas urgently need more real-time data, but they don't have it.
12: We don't have a lot of data from the region so that we can develop some AI model to know the fragile areas or to know the areas where we are about to having such events.
8: He says, though, they'll have to get it done because this will keep on happening.
7: NPR's Dia Hadid covers South Asia, and she'll keep us updated. Dia, thanks so much.
8: You're welcome.
6: Government regulators are giving fresh hope to people with advanced pancreatic cancer. The Food and Drug Administration has approved a new drug called Diraxonrasib. And in clinical trials, people who took it survived nearly twice as long as those with traditional chemotherapy. Joining us now to talk about this is Adam Feuerstein. He's a senior biotech writer for the science and health website STAT. Adam, when I hear someone is diagnosed with pancreatic cancer, I can't help but wince because of how fast it moves. I mean, how hard is it to treat?
13: It is. It's one of the most aggressive and lethal cancers out there, and mostly because it's so difficult to diagnose. And by the time patients are diagnosed with pancreatic cancer, it has grown, it's advanced. And so for that reason, the 5-year survival rate of pancreatic cancer is very low. And on top of that, it's just a very difficult type of cancer to treat. A lot of the advances in cancer over the last decade or so, let's say, have not really helped patients with pancreatic cancer.
6: So it's fair to call this drug a major breakthrough, especially one that gives people twice as long as other kinds of traditional kind of therapy.
13: Yeah, breakthrough is probably a word you're hearing most often with describing this approval. And this, like you said, this drug called daraxonrasib, it's made by a biotech company called Revolution Medicines. And like you alluded to, a near doubling of survival for patients in the clinical trial that supported the approval.
6: All right, so how long before people can get their hands on this drug?
13: So the drug is now, it was approved yesterday on Wednesday. It's now, the company had a call yesterday. It's now commercially available. So the drug is like, it's been launched almost immediately.
6: Oh, so how did this Revolution Medicines get this drug to market so soon?
13: Well, you know, it's really been decades in the making. You know, scientists for decades have known that this family of proteins called RAS, R-A-S, particularly a protein called KRAS, were implicated and fueled about 90% of pancreatic cancer cases. The problem was that this protein and the mutations in this protein were kind of likened to sort of a greasy ball. And so it's been exceedingly difficult for drug makers, scientists to create a drug that was able to sort of lock in to this mutation. So it's taken years and years and efforts, and it's kind of built over time to where they've been able to develop this drug, daraxonrasib, which is actually able to kind of grab a hold of this greasy ball mutation and impact it. And that's kind of where we are today.
6: So it sounds like they were pretty confident that they would get FDA approval.
13: The results from the study came out this spring, and they were so overwhelmingly positive. So the fact that the drug was always going to get approved, I think it was really a matter of time of just like the company submitting the application and getting the review process completed.
6: How much is it going to cost?
13: This drug costs $39,800 per month. So that works out to about $478,000 per year. Now, that is without the typical sort of insured discounts and rebates. That is not an out-of-pocket cost for patients. So that's not the price that patients will pay. Obviously, if they have insurance, their insurance companies will pick up a large part of the tab. But if your follow-up question is it an expensive drug? Yes, it is.
6: How about this then? Are there options for people without insurance?
13: I think that there are. Most drug companies today have sort of patient assistant programs that will help people pay for medicines if they can't afford them.
6: Adam Feuerstein is a senior biotech writer for the science and health website Stat. Adam, thank you very much.
13: Thank you.
6: This afternoon on All Things Considered, you might have noticed kids are heading back to school. And with that comes a major logistical problem, the high cost of diesel. That's because nearly 90% of school buses run on diesel fuel. And with the price of gasoline up nearly $2 compared to this time last year, it's pushing many school districts' budgets over the edge. You can hear more on the NPR app at npr.org or on your local reliable public radio station. 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
0: Line 5 is shut down temporarily. That story today on the Up North Lowdown from Interlochen Public Radio.
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0: I'm Ed Ronco. Let's jump right into this Line 5 story. A semi-truck rolled into a section of Line 5 in northern Wisconsin on Tuesday. It caused the pipeline to release natural gas liquids. Enbridge says the pipeline is shut down while they respond to this. I spoke with Katie Thorson, who is news director at WXPR Public Radio in Rhinelander, Wisconsin, just about 2 hours south of where this all happened.
15: So this is in a fairly remote part of northern Wisconsin. It's about less than, I think, like 20 minutes from Ironwood, Michigan, if people are familiar with that. And according to the Iron County Sheriff's Office, a semi-truck was parked and there was no one inside when it rolled into Line 5, the pipeline there. That was around 10 a.m. Tuesday. That accident caused natural gas liquids to be released into the area there.
0: Do we know right now how much?
15: No, we don't. That's still a big question that remains. I believe the Wisconsin DNR it's part of their reporting process. So they'll be looking into, you know, the volume that came out. We still don't know from, you know, when the semi rolled into the pipeline, how long it was before they were able to shut that off and close it off there.
0: This is a section of Line 5 that's being relocated right now?
15: We haven't been able to confirm that. Enbridge said the site where it happened was an open excavation site on a Line 5 valve project. So I'm not sure if this is related yet to the reroute project that's happening in northern Wisconsin.
0: What's been the impact on the surrounding area? Are there people who live nearby? Is there environmental damage right now? Do we know?
15: So the sheriff's office said that nearby homes had been evacuated and that power was cut from the area as a precaution. Enbridge later came back and said that it was only one home in the area. So like I said, it's a pretty remote area. No injuries have been reported. And we really don't know kind of the environmental impact is at this moment.
0: As Enbridge considers a tunnel beneath the Straits of Mackinac, a lot of people are questioning the safety of moving the pipeline and other things related to that project. Has Enbridge said anything about safety practices here?
15: So they haven't said anything specific to safety concern with this. Literally, all we've heard from them is basically confirming what the Iron County Sheriff's Office has reported, that yes, this happened. It was a semi that rolled into this pipeline. The only thing they really added was that that section of pipe was immediately isolated. But they have not addressed, you know, how this happened and what they'll be doing to make sure it doesn't happen again.
0: Katie Thorson, news director at WXPR in Rhinelander, Wisconsin. Thank you very much.
15: Thank you.
0: Farming is expensive. And this year, it's gotten even pricier with the rising cost of fertilizer and fuel. Equipment prices have also reached historic highs. Because of that, many farmers in Michigan are choosing to fix their old tractors and combines instead of buying new ones. Harvest Public Media's Emma George Griffin has that story.
16: If you visit Kellogg Family Farms in central Michigan, you'll see hundreds of acres of soybeans, century-old barns, and piles of old machinery.
17: Some of the equipment we'll never use again.
16: That's Dennis Kellogg, the sixth-generation owner of Kellogg Farms.
17: But it's amazing how, if I need a part or something that's similar that'll work on even a different brand, I'm able to go and find something that'll work.
16: Kellogg likes working on older equipment. He says it's easier and cheaper to repair machinery that's not computerized. But in recent years, it's become more of a necessity.
17: More than likely, we'd update if we had financial resource and the justification for it. We have a budget. We have to live within.
16: Kellogg and other farmers are coping with a tighter farm economy. With trade uncertainty and rising costs, producers don't have much more to spend on machines that can cost upwards of $1 million. Farm equipment sales have declined by more than 20% this year, according to data from the Association of Equipment Manufacturers. Drew Kinsey is an agriculture research analyst at the University of Missouri. While he says more farmers are now relying on old equipment, it's been a trend for years.
18: We go back 50 plus years ago, then it was much more common for you know, every farm up and down the road to have new equipment.
16: He says until the late 90s, technological advancements made older machines obsolete. Now, Kinsey says even decades-old machines have the bare-bone capabilities to get the job done. Plus, he says new technology can even be installed in older equipment.
18: It's really been pretty revolutionary in the last 20 years as far as, you know, enabling farms to have older equipment still be competitive with the latest and greatest.
16: In Paducah, Kentucky, Donnie Edwards and his son have a repair shop on their 2,000-acre farm. That's especially handy since Edwards says new equipment is just too costly right now.
19: It's a tough pill to swallow. Well, you need to spend another $100,000 on computerized stuff for your combine, tractor, sprayer, everything that goes with it. But you're not going to make all that much more money.
16: Edward says he taught his son to repair equipment, knowing it's becoming almost a survival skill in farming. But by forgoing new technology, farmers may lose out on efficiency. That's according to Doug Hauser, who specializes in digital agriculture at Iowa State University. He says farmers have to be extremely intentional when deciding what services and equipment are worth investing in.
20: A lot of farmers right now are stepping back and trying to figure out their equipment plans, whether it's more maintenance or if it's time to trade into maybe not new paint, but maybe some used updated equipment.
16: Some farmers are sidestepping big purchases like combines by hiring out part of their work. Laura Hafner harvests grain for farmers from Texas to North Dakota. She says it can be a cheaper alternative for farmers who don't want to repair or pay for costly upgrades.
2: Oftentimes, farmers only engage in harvesting for a short period of time. While they might use it for several weeks or maybe a month, the rest of that year, that equipment's going to sit in the shed or in the lot, not doing anything. It's not making money.
16: The service is a good option for some farmers, but it doesn't work for everyone. For many farmers, mending their old equipment is one way to stay afloat for now until the farm economy improves. I'm Emma George Griffin, Harvest Public Media.
0: That story is part of Tough Times, a series by Harvest Public Media, looking at the economic stress that many American farmers are facing. Harvest Public Media is a collaboration of public media newsrooms in the Midwest and the Great Plains. And that is the Up North Lowdown for this Thursday, August 27th. I'm Ed Ronco. Our producer is Austin Rollator. Editing by Steve Junker. Big thanks to Katie Thorson at WXPR for filling us in on the latest Line 5 news from Wisconsin. Tomorrow on the Lowdown, we hear from the director of 9 to 5 at the Old Town Playhouse. The show opens in early September. And they did not know when they started rehearsing this musical written by Dolly Parton exactly what it would mean when they opened. That's tomorrow. We hope you'll join us. Thanks for listening.

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0: From Marketplace in Washington, I'm Kimberly Adams. Artificial intelligence is already shifting how many of us live and work. And if the tech titans of our era have their way, we're just getting going on a path of massive economic transition. We've been hearing from experts all week about how America's system of taxation may need an overhaul if AI takes over an increasing number of human jobs. If people lose jobs, they don't earn wages. If they don't earn wages, they don't pay taxes on wages. And our tax system is based on taxing human labor. In response, some experts say we have to get creative. But some ideas can be too creative, as Marketplace's Future Effects correspondent David Brancaccio reports.
2: Here's an idea out of the Windy City to raise money when tax revenue crashes. During the Great Recession of 2008, Chicago decided to milk its parking meters.
3: And so the idea that $20 million annual revenue from meters could be turned into all of a sudden more than $1 billion struck many people as almost an act of financial alchemy.
2: Henry Grabar is author of Paved Paradise, How Parking Explains the World. In late 2008, when the financial world was unraveling, Chicago opted to sell its parking meter rights to a consortium of investors put together by Wall Street, called Chicago Parking Meters, LLC. It was a deal to last 75 years.
3: Money now is very attractive and politically is more popular than money later.
2: Popular until the new private owners did just what you'd think. They jacked up the rates for parking in Chicago.
3: Parking is something that people dealt with every day. I think that's one of the reasons that this immediately hit a nerve.
2: 18 years on, and Chicago's having trouble buying the meters back. If now's the time to rethink our tax system for the AI era, the parking gambit reminds us to watch out for unintended consequences. Chicago tried turning something public into something private. Some Silicon Valley luminaries are now interested in a strategy that goes the other way, making private assets public. It's about the government getting a bunch of AI companies' stock to build a potentially huge public investment fund. If AI profits shoot up, the fund would generate piles of money. Here's noted venture capitalist Vinod Khosla at last year's TechCrunch Disrupt conference saying an AI sovereign wealth fund might be just the ticket.
4: I'll get critique for this idea, but sharing the wealth of AI is a really, really big need to level the benefits to everybody. But we won't need to do it in 15 years, but we do have to take care of those people.
2: 69% of U.S. workers support this idea of putting half the stock of AI firms into a fund to benefit society, according to the research firm Verisite. Senator Bernie Sanders likes this as well. President Trump has spoken of AI giving back. Quote, if we do that, the public will become very rich. Tech companies may be worried about how to pay to help people navigate AI disruption, but there may be other motives. Nobel laureate and Columbia economist Joseph Stiglitz is skeptical of this approach.
5: Once the government is the partial owner of AI, their pressure will be on not to regulate. They'll say, oh, regulation will take away our profits. And so they're trying to get the government into the mindset of an owner.
2: Critics say that's what they're seeing with Norway's massive sovereign wealth fund built out of its oil and gas profits. Despite Norway's green talk, an analysis by an environmental group finds Norway is still into fossil fuel exploration. Some experts I spoke with propose a more straightforward approach if robots eat our taxes. Instead of a government fund full of AI stock, why not instead redouble efforts to tax corporate profits, any profits? Bruce Schneier at Harvard's Kennedy School is author of Rewiring Democracy, How AI Will Transform Our Politics, Government, and Citizenship.
6: Isn't it better for government to be government, tax and regulate, and then whoever wins, whoever loses, doesn't matter to us, right? And we get the revenue anyway.
2: No one knows just which companies will really score with AI, so tax them all is the argument. I'm David Brancaccio for Marketplace.
0: You can watch more of David's reporting at Marketplace APM on YouTube and Instagram. Let's do the numbers. The FTSE in London is down 0.4%. Dow, S&P, and NASDAQ futures are mixed in the negative 0.2 to positive 0.8% range, with the Dow future down 106 points. The 10-year Treasury yield is effectively flat at 4.67%. 203,000 people filed first-time unemployment claims last week, fewer than the week before. We'll get a clearer picture of the employment situation in this country next Friday with the August jobs report.
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0: The Kansas City Fed's annual Economic Policy Symposium kicks off today in Jackson Hole, Wyoming. It's the first time new Federal Reserve Chairman Kevin Warsh will address this event. I asked Dr. David Kelly, Chief Global Strategist at J.P. Morgan Funds, what he'll be listening for in Warsh's remarks.
7: Well, I think Kevin Warsh in particular will try not to say too much about upcoming Fed policy. I think a lot of the big decisions about the Federal Reserve going forward have been relegated to his task forces, who are not in a position to report as of yet. But I don't think he can help giving some indication on Fed policy. And I suspect he will note some satisfaction that inflation is gradually easing here. There doesn't seem to be much inflation coming out of the labor market. And if he makes any comment like that at all, I think it will increase the market's conviction that there won't be an increase in interest rates in September, or indeed anytime this year. And so overall,

0: That was Dr. David Kelly with JP Morgan Funds. In Washington, I'm Kimberly Adams with the Marketplace Morning Report. 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
1: Welcome to News Hour from the BBC World Service. Hello, I'm James Menendez. Teams of Nepalese soldiers and rescuers are looking for hundreds of people still missing after yesterday's massive flash flood, caused, it's thought, by the collapse of a glacier in the mountains of Tibet.
2: What is clear is that with the changing climate, with the warming temperatures, that these kind of extreme events might happen more and more.
1: We'll hear from Nepal and from China. Also today, Serbian media are reporting that Ratko Mladic, the former Bosnian Serb commander who was convicted of genocide, has died in prison. And we'll remember the Japanese avant-garde artist Yayoi Kusama, whose struggles with her mental health fueled her work.
3: She had this affliction in which her vision was completely crowded with dots. And maybe it's the fact that Kusama was so open to talking about this earlier on in her career made her kind of a bit of an outlier in the art world.
1: All that and more after the news.
4: BBC News with Moira Alderson. Hundreds of Nepalese soldiers and rescuers are searching the debris-strewn valleys and hillsides of the north for people still missing after yesterday's massive flash floods. It's thought about 1,300 people are unaccounted for in Nepal and across the border in Tibet. More than 350 people are known to have died so far, many of them tourists and pilgrims. Our China correspondent, Stephen McDonnell, says it's difficult to gain information on the situation on the Tibetan side of the border.
5: The Tibetan Autonomous Region is a no-go zone for foreigners at all times without special permission, and they're not going to let foreign reporters in there right now. This is a really isolated part of Tibet as well. Imagine People's Liberation Army finds it difficult, and so you have to feel for those there at the moment, the rescue teams trying to reach those who are trapped, people pitching in, trying to help their neighbours look for those who are missing, and it's got to be a very distressing time for them.
4: Serbian media are reporting the death of the former Bosnian Serb military leader Ratko Mladic. The 84-year-old was serving a life sentence in The Hague for genocide and crimes against humanity committed during the Bosnian War of the early 1990s. Alice Adderley has this report.
6: Ratko Mladic was born in southern Bosnia-Herzegovina at the height of the Second World War, and 50 years later he became a central figure in another brutal conflict in the Balkans. He will always be linked to the gravest atrocities of the Bosnian War, the worst seen in Europe since World War II. He led the Bosnian Serb army, overseeing the siege of the capital Sarajevo, in which at least 11,000 people were killed. And he commanded the troops who murdered more than 7,000 Bosnian Muslim men and boys in Srebrenica in 1995.
4: Alice Adderley with that report. State media in Lebanon say the Israeli military has carried out heavy airstrikes in the south, despite a ceasefire announced in June. The target was the Ali Utraha Heights, an area near Nabatea, where Israel says Hezbollah fighters are based. There's been no comment from Israel. Norway's King Harald V is in an extremely serious condition in hospital, where members of the royal family have gathered at his bedside. Crown Prince Haakon has been serving as regent, while his 89-year-old father has been receiving treatment for a rare blood condition. This woman was among those laying flowers outside the royal palace in Oslo.
7: It's kind of unreal. I kept thinking that this would go well, and I still hope so.

0: I'm crossing my fingers and hoping it goes well. I wish the king and his family all the best.
1: This is Moira Alderson with the latest world news from the BBC. Reports from Russia say a military officer has been killed after his car exploded in St. Petersburg. His wife is said to have been badly injured. The dead man has not been named. No cause has been given, but there have been a series of attacks on military personnel in Russia, often attributed to Ukraine. Thousands of demonstrators have protested outside the Indonesian parliament in Jakarta, demanding harsher penalties for corrupt officials. Protests were also held in Yogyakarta and Muskara cities. The protesters also demanded an end to President Prabowo Subianto's free school meals program and a halt to what they called militarization of Indonesian society. The demonstrations on Thursday were held a year after a wave of anti-government protests across Indonesia in which 10 people were killed. France is temporarily relaxing some of its rules on cheese production as the drought caused by recent heat waves has drastically reduced the amount of grass and hay available to feed milk herds. Hugh Schofield reports.
2: In the Alps and Jura Mountains, pastures are bone dry and grass yields are down by a third. This is where prized cheeses like Beaufort and Comté are made, but normally under strict rules about how the dairy cattle are fed. Those rules are now being waived so that feed from outside the strict geographical area of production can be used in greater quantity. Similar dispensations are expected to follow for other cheeses like Reblochon and Cantal. Purists may quibble, but it's not the first time rules have been suspended in order to help beleaguered French producers.
1: A gay Spanish footballer is facing criticism from fans after she joined a Saudi Arabian team. Esther Gonzalez has reportedly deleted all photos of herself with her wife and child on social media since signing for Al Qadsiyah. Same-sex relationships are illegal in Saudi Arabia. Gonzalez, who's 33, was part of Spain's World Cup victory 3 years ago. BBC News.
3: Hello and welcome to NewsHour for the BBC World Service. We're coming to you live from London. I'm James Menendez. And we're going to begin the programme once again in China and Nepal in the aftermath of that flash flood that came rushing down from the mountains in Tibet and across the border into northern Nepal. A huge wave of water, mud and debris that swept everything in its path. This is the sound from a video taken by a workman in Nepal who sees the water approaching and starts running uphill.
4: Oh my God, Maru. Maru, back, get out, back.
3: Well, the scale of the devastation is now becoming horribly clear, both in terms of human lives, hundreds dead with even more still missing, and the destruction of infrastructure, homes, roads, bridges, power plants and so on. It's thought that the collapse of a glacier high up in the mountains triggered the flash flood, something we'll be hearing about in a few minutes. Well, Dr. Gopal Sadane is deputy director of the TU Teaching Hospital in the Nepali capital, Kathmandu. The hospital's been dealing with those injured in the disaster.
5: Almost each and every patient, they had injuries by the mud, the rubbles, and that has caused injuries, a lot of abrasions. Some people have fractures of the face, injury to the rib cage and pneumothorax, here inside the thoracic cavity. Some have abdominal problems, blunt trauma, asphyxiation because of the mud. What we are scared is in coming days, more victims will come and probably the chances of infections are very high.
3: Well, just before we came on the air, we managed to get through on a poor phone line to Jagat Lama. He's the mayor of Belkot Gadi municipality in Nuwakot in Nepal, which found itself right in the path of the floodwaters.
6: About 50 households collapsed and dead body, you know, is still not identified. You know, roughly, you know, 10 or 15 people, you know, they are, you know, out of contact. So those are the some laborers, some drivers. Our highway is blocked. Today, we were trying to open that highway, but it's still not possible. We will keep trying, you know, tomorrow as well. And for the people, you know, who lost the houses, we are providing them food, shelters, and medication freely. And we have seen several dead bodies here not only human dead bodies, we lost a lot of domestic animality as well. Devastation looks terrible. This is actually a highway between China and Nepal, you know, the international highway, and there were several houses and stores and markets and beautiful houses and rice paddies. So those are all collapsed now.
3: You said that the highway was blocked. There were bridges that have been collapsed as well. Is that making it difficult for help to get to you?
6: Exactly. There were a couple of bridges. Those bridges are some broken, some blocked, you know. We are trying to clear up, but one section looks very hard, you know. I took three different, you know, the bulldozer and met in heavy equipment, but even I couldn't clear up that one.
3: Have you got power at the moment? Is there electricity?
6: No. So we lost about six or seven different powerhouses, all lost it. We are really, you know, disconnected because we are not able to recharge our phones and no internet. So right now, just I could charge my phone in my truck. And so that's why I could talk with you.
3: When the flood came down the valley, did you see or hear it yourself?
6: Yes, the flood was super, super huge. One such a sad time, somebody, family member lost their children, you know, some children in the next side of the river. Some families are here, you know, they are, you know, like disconnecting since, you know, 2 days, and they are really in a sad moment here.
3: That was local mayor in Nepal, Jagat Lama, speaking to me not long ago. Well, there are also many people still missing on the other side of the border in Tibet, in China. Let's talk to our China correspondent, Stephen McDonald, who joins us on the line. And Steve, we've had a fair amount of detail from Nepal, but not much from China. What do we think actually happened on the Chinese side of the border?
7: Well, there's footage of it. If people want to go and have a look, it's utterly horrifying. I mean, this massive wall of water and mud and other debris has come howling down these valleys suddenly and at great speed, and people trying to outrun it. And there's sort of CCTV camera footage, and you can just see them just being swallowed by this enormous amount of water and mud, enough to swallow up whole buildings, whole communities. I mean, buses and trucks just cast aside like they're toys. And then, of course, roads and bridges have been taken out. And what this means is that it's been difficult for the emergency services to get in there. And so the People's Liberation Army has been coming in via helicopter, dropping people off. Now, they're saying 588 people missing, and if you look at this footage, you can imagine that amongst those, there's going to be a lot of dead, a very big death toll on the Tibetan side of the border. It's just hard to describe the devastating power of this. I mean, an Australian environmental historian, Ruth Gamble, has described it as an inland tsunami, and that's what it's like. Power stations destroyed, this border post between the two countries taken out. I mean, this is like multi-story building. And of course, you have all these workers who have been trying to build up the infrastructure in that area. Many of them also killed. I mean, it's just an utterly terrible state of affairs.
3: And is it your understanding that out of those missing, it's a mixture of Chinese nationals, but also visitors too?
7: Yeah, also tourists. So Chinese nationals, workers, tourists, people visiting, hiking, trekking, but also visiting various sites up there. Hundreds of tourists have now been moved to safer areas in case it gets worse. Now, I say in case it gets worse because there's great concern that a dam where the water is building up could burst. And in recent months, China has seen this to devastating effect following these typhoons and floods, dams bursting, causing multiple deaths, destruction. And yeah, there's worry that this could happen also in that same Tibetan region.
3: Stephen, thank you very much indeed. Our China correspondent, Stephen McDonald, joining us live. So what might have caused this tragedy in the first place? I've been talking to Tenzing Chogyal Sherpa, an expert in glaciers who's studying for his doctorate at Utrecht University in the Netherlands. He is from Nepal. And so I asked him first for his reaction to what's happened.
8: I think I was shocked and then sad, felt helpless. And then it was a bit of a despair because the scale of the damage was so much that, and especially when you're so far from the country, it makes you even more sadder, right? You can't do anything. You can just watch it develop. At one point, I just stopped looking at the news because it was...
3: Yeah, the scale of the devastation is really something. Has anything like this happened before, at least in recent memory?
8: Yeah, there has been some sort of glacial lake obvious floods that have happened in the recent years. Like, even if you look at that particular place where we had the flood this year, we had a similar sort of lake drainage last year. But the scale of last year's and this year's was completely on a different level. And so I think this particular event, as to my knowledge, as to my memory, I think this would be one of the most devastating floods that have happened through this mountain corridor in one event.
3: And just explain what seems to have happened in this case.
8: So based on the evidences that we have, right, there is still a lot of investigations that is being done and there's still a lot of interpretations that are being developed. But based on most of the scientific consensus is that there was a large snow and rock avalanche that came tumbling down from a glacier that was on the Nepal side and that fell down quite a lot and came pulverizing down to the river valley, and with it mixed with the rock, ice, and a lot of the river water there, then it started to crash down. I think it dammed some of the river as well. And that is how this mixture of stones, mud, debris, rock, ice, all of that came down towards the downstream valley, and that is how the flood propagated down. Yeah.
3: And do you think this was a tragic freak event, or was this something precipitated by a warming climate?
8: That is the burning question I have in mind as well, right? I do not have the answers directly because there is still a lot of analysis, a lot of data that we have to look through. But what is clear is that that particular glacier was consistently receding in the recent years with the warming temperatures. But these kind of anomalous events where you have these direct slope failures, it's difficult to say, right? If it's difficult to directly pinpoint one causal factor. But what is clear is that with the changing climate, with the warming temperatures, that these kind of extreme events might happen more and more. These kind of events will be more and more unpredictable. The frequency of these will keep on rising. That is clear.
3: And when glaciers do recede, do they become more unstable then?
8: Yes, in some cases, like when you have a longer glacier, it can slowly recede back and reach out to those slopey areas. And in some cases, it can thin quite a lot. And in many cases, you can have these kind of slope failures, or in many cases, you can have some sort of instability. But I can't also directly say that this is particularly some cause of direct glacier recession. But of course, the immense amount of glacier melt and these kind of events will have correlations.
3: I mean, it's the Himalayas, so they're full of these glaciers, and presumably all of them are starting to recede. There are things going on there. So is this likely to become a more frequent event? And what are the implications, do you think?
8: I think in case of this particular event, where we had this large chunk of ice avalanche falling down, I think these kind of events, I'm also not sure if it'll happen again and again. They might happen in the future. But what is clear is that as we see these glaciers lose mass quite a lot, there will be a lot of increase in the size and the number of glacial lakes. And what is the most prominent hazard there in this region is the formation of glacial lakes. And some of these lakes could outburst to give similar kinds of outburst floods, and which have had happened a lot in the Nepal Himalayas, which will keep happening. And in many studies, there is also a projection that these kind of glacial lake outburst floods might increase by threefold, meaning the risk of these kind of similar events, because it might be a rock avalanche triggered flood, it might be a glacial lake outburst flood triggered flood, but the path is the same. The river corridor that it takes is the same. The community that will be impacted by this flood will be the same. So regardless of all of these hazards, the risk factor remains the same. And so that is the danger of climate change, and that is the danger that we can see it might recur in the future as well.
3: That was glacier expert Tenzing Chogyal Sherpa speaking to me from Utrecht University in the Netherlands. There is still a live page up and running on this story and will be no doubt for some time with some of the latest images from the scene. We were hearing from Nieuwekot district just a little earlier. There's some pictures from there, including buildings where there are just huge piles of mud and people being rescued from the upper floors of a building. Do take a look. It's all at bbc.com/news. 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
1: Eppingeschmuck means the western direction where the sun sets. Eppingeschmuck. 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

0: This is James Menendez with News Hour live from the BBC. We're going to head to northwest Nigeria now, where many people have been terrorised by bandits, armed gangs on motorbikes sweeping into towns to carry out mass kidnappings. Analysis by the BBC of attacks recorded by the ACLED monitoring group shows the problem is getting worse. The number of incidents between January and June of this year was up 78% on the same time last year. Yemisi Adegoke sent this report from Gusau in Zamfara state, one of the places worst affected.
1: Shots ring out as gunmen on motorbikes ride into a village in northwest Nigeria. This is the sound of Nigeria's bandit crisis. It's seen hundreds of thousands flee their homes, people kidnapped and murdered, and parents too scared to send their children to school. The military is still struggling to contain the crisis, which is now threatening to spread from the country's northwest to other areas. Zamfara is one of the states worst affected by the bandit crisis. With no airport, the only way to get in is by road.
2: Being escorted by the military because there have been some attacks in the surrounding villages. A lot of security personnel have been killed in this area. It's a sense that you just kind of want to make it past this zone.
1: In the state capital, Gusau, we meet some of the 800,000 people across the northwest who fled their homes. Many of them are escaping bandit violence. Fatima breaks down as she recalls how her village was attacked. Her husband was killed, along with six of his brothers.
3: They opened fire without a care in the world. They started shooting indiscriminately. If you run into a room, they set the room on fire. If you come out and start running, they shoot you.
1: What's left of Fatima's family now lives in a makeshift camp on the edge of the city. While they now have some protection, she says they find it difficult to even pay for food. Sat on a motorbike by the side of the street with an assault rifle in his lap, we meet one of the men authorities are turning to help combat the bandit problem. With the security forces struggling to cope, fighters are being hired from local communities to help support the army and police.
4: Let them understand that when they attack a place, they can kill, but they can also be killed. When we get told that the bandits are out, we try to get to where they are going before they arrive. We try our best, and with God's help, we are successful in chasing them away.
1: But there are concerns that arming more people could lead to a spiral of violence that authorities can't contain. This is Malik Samuel from Good Governance Africa.
5: How do you control them at the end of the crisis? How are you able to disarm them, right? So, but if you look at the issues in the Northwest, many of these communities don't have protection from the state. So what are they supposed to do?
1: Authorities say they're taking the fight to the bandits. 28,000 new soldiers are being recruited, and President Bola Tinubu announced a record $4 billion for defence and security in the latest budget.
6: To bandits, kidnappers, and sponsors of terror, surrender or face the full force of the Nigerian state.
1: But in the northwest, the number of bandit attacks is continuing to rise. The return to normality that Fatima and her family in Zamfara desperately crave seems a distant possibility.
3: We had peace. We had money. Now everything has changed. We have become beggars.
0: Fatima ending that report by the BBC's Yemisi Adegoke. The Japanese avant-garde artist Yayoi Kusama has died at the age of 97. If the name doesn't immediately ring a bell, then Kusama herself and her work surely will. With her bright red wig and flamboyant spotted outfit, she was instantly recognisable. And those dots figured prominently in her work. She was sometimes called the polka dot queen. But extravagantly mirrored rooms and decorated pumpkin sculptures also brought her global fame. and huge commercial success. Yayo Kusama spoke to the BBC back in 2012 when Tate Modern in London put on a major retrospective of her work. She was asked about the dots and what they meant to her.
7: Please ask that to my hand. I've drawn lots of dots since I was a child and covered my fashion and my notebooks with dots. Dots are symbol of the world, the cosmos. The earth is a dot. The moon, the sun, the stars are all made up of dots. You and me, we are dots.
0: Well, her work returned to Tate Modern in 2021. Katie Wan was the co-curator of that exhibition, and she's been telling me more about her work and her remarkable life.
8: She had a practice that spanned painting, drawing, poetry, performance. And I think for most people who are aware of her, they probably have come to know her through her installation environments, the most famous of which were called her Infinity Mirror Rooms. And these were enclosed spaces. And then you enter the room, the doors close behind you. And then because the walls of the space are mirrored, it creates this illusion of infinite space. And she would often play around, experiment with different objects, including soft sculpture, lights that would flicker at the pace of a heartbeat. And you would just feel like you're utterly transformed into a different world.
0: When she was in New York, I mean, she struggled to make a name for herself, as I understand it. But then later on, I guess we're talking sort of 30, 40 years ago, her career suddenly took off. What do you think changed?
8: There was a greater appreciation of kind of global art practices. I think also audiences, museums were more ready to have the conversations around mental health. She had this affliction in which her vision was completely crowded with dots. She was kind of hypersensitive to her surroundings. And maybe it's the fact that Kusama was so open to talking about this earlier on in her career made her kind of a bit of an outlier in the art world. And so it's really the art world and the rest of the world has taken all this time to catch up to her.
0: I mean, in later life, she willingly lived and worked in a psychiatric institution, didn't she?
8: I think that she experienced declining ill health, returned to Japan, and so she admitted herself to a psychiatric hospital and for the remaining decades of her life, kind of lived between there and her art studio.
0: Did she enjoy being as famous as she was in her later life? I mean, was that something she welcomed?
8: I think she did enjoy it. I know from her studio, we were always in a constant dialogue about press, kind of keeping them updated on the kind of critical reviews. So I think she did take great pleasure knowing that audiences around the work revered her, enjoyed her work, which was in such contrast to the experience that she'd had in the earlier part of her career, when she was in the US.
0: And she herself became an icon, didn't she? Her appearance, and in fact, there were, you know, these huge pieces of her that were created.
8: Yeah, absolutely. And I mean, one might say she was kind of self-promoting from the very beginning of her career. I mean, there are stories of galleries who were enthusiastic to exhibit her work, but they'd never fully commit to having her on their roster of artists. And as such, she was always having to promote her own brand. I think there's a discomfort now about how much to kind of bring in the biographical when we're talking about an artist's work. But with Kusama, it was inseparable.
0: And that was Katie Wan, curator of international art at Tate Modern, on the life and work of Yayoi Kusama. 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Do stay with us.
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0: Coming up on NewsHour in the next 30 minutes, the former Bosnian Serb military leader Ratko Mladic, convicted of genocide by a UN court, has died in prison. Also, will Papua New Guinea finally grant one of its island territories independence? And the academy is going all out to get their young African footballers seen by the European talent scouts. All that's coming up after the news.
1: BBC News with Moira Alderson. Hundreds of Nepali soldiers and rescuers are searching the debris-strewn valleys and hillsides of the north for people still missing after yesterday's massive flash floods. It's thought about 1,300 people are unaccounted for in Nepal and across the border in Tibet. The former Bosnian Serb military leader Ratko Mladic has died. The 84-year-old was serving a life sentence in The Hague for genocide and crimes against humanity committed during the early 1990s. Known as the Butcher of Bosnia, Mladic directed his troops to commit Europe's worst atrocities since the Second World War. State media in Lebanon say the Israeli military has carried out heavy airstrikes in the south, despite a ceasefire announced in June. The attacks happened in an area where Israel says Hezbollah fighters are based. The King of Norway, Harald V, is in an extremely serious condition in a hospital where members of the royal family have gathered at his bedside. The 89-year-old has been receiving treatment for a rare blood condition. Thieves in Spain have stolen one of Europe's most important prehistoric gold collections. Officials in Alicante say the thieves broke into the museum housing the treasure of Villena early on Thursday. The European Union says it expects Meta to limit teenagers' use of social media in Europe after the firm agreed to various conditions in the United States. The owner of Facebook and Instagram is implementing new limits as part of a multi-billion dollar settlement with American states that accused the company of harming children. Meta did not admit any wrongdoing. France is temporarily relaxing some of its rules on cheese production as the drought caused by recent heat waves has drastically reduced the amount of grass and hay available to feed milk herds. Prize cheeses like Beaufort, which is made in the Alps, and Comté, made in the Jura Mountains. BBC News.
0: Welcome back to NewsHour. Here in the UK, surgeons have performed a world first using artificial intelligence to help remove a brain tumour. The procedure involved cutting out the tumour to save the patient's vision. The AI tool helps surgeons from University College London Hospital to avoid crucial vessels and nerves. Well, Dr. Danielle Kalm was part of the surgical team and he spoke to my colleague Anne Soy about the operation and how it worked.
2: The surgeons, our surgical team, was in control of the operation and we were performing it first and foremost, and this AI was simply an assistant. Now, how it was helping us, it was watching the surgery as we were performing it and highlighting or color coding those critical structures that you mentioned, which are life and sight sustaining. By highlighting them, it improves our recognition and helps us remove the tumor safely. So that's really the aim of this assistive AI technology. It's been developed by a large team of surgeons and engineers trained on hundreds of surgical videos, more than a single surgeon might see in their lifetime for this type of surgery. We're very excited to see it in the operating room.
3: So what kind of tests did you do before you then employed the assistance of this tool in the surgery room in real life?
2: Well, it's been almost 10 years in the making, really. There was a lot of testing in a digital lab with surveys with surgeons all around the world and working with design experts to get the interface right. And then we had a series of tests in a mock operating theatre as well. And from that, we gathered some safety data and had all sorts of safeguards put together in plan A, B and C for when it was used live.
3: What was it like for the patient when you first approached them about doing surgery in this way, and how are they doing now?
2: Thankfully, he's doing really well and his surgery was a great success. It was really interesting, actually, because I've definitely noticed a bit of a culture shift. I think as AI has become more a part of our everyday lives, people in clinic are less skeptical and often ask me about it before I have a chance to mention it. So Reese, the patient, was very interested and happened to have attended one of our university open days where we were showcasing similar work. So it was by sheer chance that it's somebody that already knew about the technology, already knew about our work, just was in the right place at the right time. And I'm so glad it went well for him and he was able to join us on this journey.
3: What does it mean for your practice now, having done this successfully?
2: I guess this is the first case. This is really early stage. So there's still a period of development and iteration that needs to happen. We've currently paused the trial to make improvements in the AI. That's the beauty of this sort of software, is that you can rapidly update it. And then we'll scale it up with more trials before extending it to other centers. So it's a way away from being used every day at every center, but this is a first step, and I think to a very exciting journey.
0: And that was Dr. Danielle Khan, a surgeon from University College London Hospital, working on that AI-assisted surgery. You're listening to the BBC. This is the BBC World Service in London. You're listening to NewsHour, and I'm James Menendez. In the past hour, it's been announced that the former Bosnian Serb military leader Ratko Mladic has died. Mladic, who was 84, was often called the Butcher of Bosnia. He was serving a life sentence in The Hague for genocide and crimes against humanity committed during the Bosnian War of the 1990s. Well, this is audio of General Mladic ordering the bombardment of Muslim areas of the city of Sarajevo during the war.
4: General Mladic.
5: General Mladic here, shell the presidency and the parliament. Shoot at slow intervals till I order you to stop.
6: Understood.
5: Target Muslim neighborhoods. Not many Serbs live there.
6: Yes.
5: Shell them till they are on the edge of madness.
0: Ratko Mladic was serving a life sentence for genocide for what happened in Srebrenica, the massacre of thousands of Muslim men and boys at the height of the war in July 1995.
7: It's really difficult to describe how I feel. We watched as men and boys had their throats cut all around us. Women were raped here. Over two nights, people committed suicide watching what was happening. They took my husband to that building over there. My son wanted to escape, but he never appeared again.
0: The voice of one survivor of Srebrenica. Well, Mladic was sentenced by the International Criminal Tribunal for the former Yugoslavia. That was in 2017. This was the moment that the judge handed down that life sentence.
8: The chamber found that the physical perpetrators intended to destroy Bosnian Muslims in Srebrenica, crimes of genocide, persecution, extermination, murder, and the inhumane act of forcible transfer were committed against Bosnian Muslims in and around Srebrenica.
0: Well, the BBC's Alan Little reported on the violent collapse of Yugoslavia in the early 1990s and co-authored a book, The Death of Yugoslavia, regarded as a definitive account of the war. Alan is on the line. Alan, very good to talk to you. Just first of all, if you can, just remind us of Mladic's crimes.
9: Well, James, he was made the commander of the Bosnian Serb army right at the start of the war by President Milosevic of Serbia. And it was his men acting under his command, who conducted the campaign that came to be known as ethnic cleansing. Ethnic cleansing is not a phrase coined by the Western media. It was what the term the Serbs themselves used to describe what they were doing. They would go from town to town, village to village, municipality to municipality in a very organized way, round up all the non-Serb men, put the women and children on buses and ship them off to refugee camps and hold the men in concentration camps. The men were then divided into categories. Those regarded as dangerous would be killed right from the beginning of the war, and the rest would be held and later used in prisoner exchanges. And they were held in appalling conditions of starvation, in sanitary conditions. Many of them died there. And it was all about establishing an ethnically pure Serbian territory in the Republic of Bosnia-Herzegovina. So these were the among the worst war crimes committed in Europe since the Nazis. And Srebrenica, which came in 1995, 3 years after the start of the war in Bosnia, was different only in scale from what had been happening across the Serb-held territories from the very beginning. There were mini Srebrenicas, if you like, right from the start, all the way through 1992, 3, 4 and 5.
0: Alan, you met him, didn't you? I think in 1992.
9: I did meet him by pure chance. I was in the Serbian army barracks at Lukovic on the southern edge of Sarajevo, right at the start of the siege of Sarajevo. And he stopped me and said, "It's yes." And I looked incredulous. And he said, "Yes, yes, it's me, it's Mladic." And he shook my hand and pulled me right into him and wouldn't let go of my hand. It was really quite eerie. And he'd just been down to the city centre front line at a bridge across the river called the Brotherhood and Unity Bridge. And you could tell that he was very pumped up by having been so close to the military action. And he talked about how his ambition was that there should be no guns anywhere in the world except the little toy guns used by little boys, and he only wanted peace. But he was I found it very, very disturbing and alarming, because he was clearly very, very excited by the violence, and he struck me even then as dangerously fanatical.
0: Justice did catch up with him in the end, but he evaded justice for many, many years. How?
9: Well, because he was protected by not only Serbian public opinion, but by powerful people in Serbia. And I think even today, all these years on, and despite his conviction, if his body is returned home to Bosnian Serb territory, he will be given a hero's funeral. And so, he evaded detection. He lived in hiding. He lived in secret. But for many, many years, as did indeed his political leader counterpart, Radovan Karadzic. So the public opinion in Serbia and in the Serbian parts of Bosnia still regard him as a Serbian national hero.
0: Alan, do stay with us. The line was just breaking up a bit then, but hopefully we can do something to fix it. But just do stay with us, because we're going to cross to Bosnia now. We're going to talk to Hasan Hasanović, who's a survivor of the Srebrenica massacre and now works at the Srebrenica Memorial Centre. It is a museum dedicated to the victims of what happened. Hasan, thanks very much for joining us on NewsHour today. First of all, your reaction to Mladic's death.
4: For me, the death of Ratko Mladic does not bring closure, because the people who were killed in Srebrenica cannot come back. I was 19 when I was forced to flee Srebrenica, and I lost my twin brother, my father, and many family members. So when I heard that Ratko Mladic has died, I do not think first about his death. I think about the lives he and his forces destroyed. What matters to me is that he died having been convicted of genocide and other crimes. The judgment established what happened in Srebrenica and throughout Bosnia and Herzegovina. And his death cannot erase that historical and judicial truth. So for me, the real question now is not how we remember him, but how we remember the people he tried to erase. So as you said earlier, 8,000 men and boys were murdered in Srebrenica. So their lives matter, and they have to be remembered, and they have to be in the center of the historical memory.
0: Hasan, can I just ask you, the conviction came, as we said, in 2017, after many years in which Ratko Mladic was on the run. But even when it came, am I right in thinking that many survivors of Srebrenica felt that it was too little, too late?
4: As we all know, only a handful of political and military leaders and a handful of executioners, soldiers, were brought to justice, to the Hague Tribunal, the UN Tribunal, because of its small capacity. The majority of others will never face justice. So definitely justice is not done. It is not done in that sense. Historically, it has been clear, and it's established during the trials of what happened throughout Bosnia, not only in Srebrenica. But what about the legacy? His legacy, he has left is the fact that, as Alan Little said, Probably he will be given a big funeral, and because in that part of Bosnia, in the Republika Srpska, they honor him as a hero, and they celebrate him because they systematically deny the fact that the genocide happened there.
0: Yeah, I think you might be speaking. Are you speaking to us from Republika Srpska? That's the Serb part of Bosnia. I mean, does he still have many supporters there?
4: I mean, because of the political constructed narrative in that part of Bosnia, he's seen as hero. He's been celebrated as hero, and only survivors who returned to Republika Srpska, they see him as a war criminal, it is a really, really dangerous what to expect in the future, what the future will bring regarding reconciliation and coming to closure. So coming to terms with this legacy is not on the site.
0: Yeah. And I mean, does it offer you and your family any sort of closure this moment?
4: You know, his death is just a biological necessity, and it doesn't bring to an end a political project and a military project that created the legacy of genocide, and we live with the consequences of divided country, genocide denial. There is lots of rhetorics on the possible renewal of hostilities. So, and you can only imagine how it is for survivors, how it is re-traumatizing for survivors when people bring up this rhetorics on the possibility of the renewal of similar crimes.
0: Yeah, Hassan, thank you very much indeed. Hassan Hasanovic there. Let me just turn back to Alan Little, who I think is still on the line. And I mean, Alan, is that how you see it, that the wounds of war are still raw, and actually his legacy is still that of division?
9: Absolutely. And Hassan is absolutely right about the sense of denial that persists in throughout the Serbian territories, not with everybody, but at a certain popular level. Yet Bosnia is a very divided country. It's the closest thing Europe has to a failed state, and it has not even begun to recover from the violence that was inflicted upon it by General Mladic and others.
0: Which is extraordinary. I mean, 30 years on.
9: Yeah, exactly. 30 years on, and as Hassan pointed out, that many of the top leaders were brought to trial at The Hague, but the foot soldiers of the so-called ethnic cleansing, that desperately grim euphemism that was the lexicological bequest of the Bosnian War, many of the foot soldiers went back to their jobs in the police stations and in the town halls and the city halls of Republika Srpska after the war was over, and were never brought to justice.
0: Alan, thank you very much indeed, Alan Little, and thank you to Hassan Hasanovic. There is, of course, plenty more on Ratko Mladic, the man, and his legacy on our website, bbc.com/news. 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

0: reminder of our top story today on NewsHour. Rescuers are looking for survivors following that massive flash flood on the Nepal-Tibet border that killed at least 350 people. Many hundreds more are still missing. The BBC's Stephen McDonald described for us the devastation.
1: This massive wall of water and mud and other debris has come howling down these valleys, and people trying to outrun it. And there's sort of CCTV camera footage, and you can just see them just being swallowed by this enormous amount of water and mud, enough to swallow up whole buildings, whole communities.
0: One other headline, as we've been hearing, the Bosnian Serb commander Ratko Mladic, who oversaw the worst atrocities in Europe since the Second World War, has died.

0: This is James Menendez with NewsHour live from the BBC. Now let's head to the South Pacific and the island of Bougainville. It sounds idyllic, but this territory, actually two main islands, has had a troubled recent history. It's part of Papua New Guinea, but the people there want to be an independent country. Separatists fought a 10-year war against the National Army that ended in 1998. That led to a referendum on independence 7 years ago. Almost all of the 370,000-strong population voted to break away. Well, today the Papua New Guinea Parliament's been debating the results of that referendum. Calvin Casper is a journalist on one of the islands, Buka, and he told me, first of all, why Bougainvillians were seeking independence.
1: Bougainvillians have felt long before that they were not part of Papua New Guinea, and they were only dragged into being part of the sovereign state of Papua New Guinea by the colonizers. And that was the reason they had been pushing for independence for well before Papua New Guinea got its independence in 1975.
0: Calvin, tell us a bit more about that mine, because as I understand it, I mean, it holds what, the world's largest deposits of copper, but it's not functioning at the moment. Is that right?
1: The Panguna mine in the center of the main island of Bougainville started around late 1960s by Rio Tinto and its subsidiary, the Bougainville Copper Limited. The Panguna mine was the first mine that gave Papua New Guinea the economic support it needed. And it helped build the country and propelled it to eventually gain independence.
0: So years of conflict and resentment. Here we are in 2026. The government, the parliament's been debating this. What has to happen for the government to grant Bougainville independence then?
1: It will be debated in the coming session of the National Parliament of Papua New Guinea in October, and thereafter take a vote on whether to grant independence according to the result of the referendum or not to. Three quarters majority has to vote in favor. Or three quarters of the 118 members would mean more than 90 members.
0: Yeah, do you think that's likely? Do you think they will?
1: It's a really, really difficult case. The autonomous Bougainville government was suspicious of the move. It viewed the move that the national government wanted to poison the process and make it fail for Bougainville not to gain its independence.
0: Yeah, but if that's the case and they don't vote in favour of independence, as I understand it, the autonomous government of Bougainville's going to go ahead with it anyway. Is that right?
1: Bougainville is a three-pronged strategy to attaining independence. Well, the first one is through the peace process. The second option is to declare independence by adopting its own constitution. That constitution has been already written. And the third option is to seek international support, basically from across the Melanesian neighborhood, and for them to recognize Bougainville.
0: Can I just ask you one final question? I mean, what's Bougainville like? I mean, you live there, it's your home. What makes it so special?
1: It is very friendly, very peaceful, law-abiding people. It is rich in every way, with culture and resources. Yeah, Bougainville is a very beautiful place indeed.
0: Calvin Casper there. Now, in Germany, a party that wants to cut public funding for art it sees as anti-German and teach children less about Hitler could soon take power in an eastern state. The far-right Alternative for Deutschland Party, or AfD, is way ahead in the polls in Saxony-Anhalt. From there, Jessica Parker reports.
2: A crowd cheers at an Alternative for Deutschland rally in the town of Querfurt. It's here in the region of Saxony-Anhalt that the far-right party's aiming to take power at a state level for the very first time.
3: Among the hundreds and hundreds of people who are here at this event is a man who is enthusiastically waving around a large German flag, the black, red and gold. Now, Germany, traditionally not really seen as a flag-waving country, but one of the things the AfD is pushing at this election is the idea of national pride.
2: The party here essentially claims that Germany's too consumed by its Nazi past, and that's eroded the country's confidence.
4: Der Zweite Weltkrieg geht uns nichts mehr an.
5: The Second World War has nothing to do with us anymore. That's gone.
2: Gerd is a 70-year-old AfD supporter. Attached to his mobility scooter is a small, frayed German flag.
5: We have to look out for ourselves, for our times, finally becoming the German people we once were, the land of poets and thinkers.
4: Das Land der Dichter und Denker.
6: Und was sagst du?
7: Nein!
6: Ist das etwa unsere Jukebox?
2: But today's German culture is also in the AfD's sights. Actors rehearse at a local theatre. The plot, a modern German twist on Romeo and Juliet.
8: Was? Du spürst das doch auch!
7: Nein!
2: This playhouse, like most in Germany, is heavily state-funded. But the AfD has pledged, in its election plans, to defund what it calls anti-German art.
9: How can somebody say it's not German enough, and what does it mean?
2: Frank Martin Widmeier is the director at Eisleben Theatre.
9: This is playing with Nazi propaganda again.
10: Really?
9: Yes,
10: you think that?
9: Yes, definitely. They are reproducing this kind of propaganda to threaten people.
10: The AfD are saying that German memory culture, they think it's sort of turned into a guilt complex.
9: You don't have to feel guilty, especially not born after the Second World War, but you have to deal with all of that to make it never happen again. That's part of our DNA in Germany.
2: I'm stood in a huge cemetery in the capital of Saxony-Anhalt, Magdeburg. It's raining, and I'm looking at rows and rows of German war graves. It's more than 80 years since the end of World War II. What you have now, today, in this election, is a political battle over German memory culture, a core part of this country's identity. Memory culture is the commitment to face up to the Holocaust, to Nazi crimes. But in this region, the AfD wants schools to focus less on that era. A party long accused of dangerous revisionism claims to champion a new patriotism. And despite this being one of the states where the AfD's classed as right-wing extremist by domestic intelligence, it could soon make history here as it seeks to challenge Germany's perception of history itself.
0: That was Jessica Parker reporting. That's it for NewsHour. See you tomorrow. Bye-bye.
11: That's it for the BBC News Hour on this Thursday morning. Thanks for being with us. 1A starts in just a moment, and then we'll hear Fresh Air at noon.
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0: In-person event is Thursday, September 3rd at 7 p.m. at Millikan Auditorium. 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
1: National Weather Service forecast calls for partly sunny skies today. Sunshine tomorrow as well. We'll be in the low to mid-70s both days. Partly sunny to start us out on Saturday. A slight chance of some afternoon showers. And it looks like Sunday's going to be pretty rainy. We will spend the weekend right near 80 degrees. It is 10 a.m. Good morning.
2: A legal fight between an Alaska surrogate and a California couple has some abortion opponents calling for a complete ban on surrogacy. Could they succeed? From WAMU and NPR in Washington, this is 1A. Hi, I'm Jen White. Surrogacy is still rare, but it's getting more popular in the U.S. Now it's making headlines as opponents claim the practice exploits women, commodifies children, and is a threat to our national security. Several state lawmakers around the country have proposed bills to restrict or limit surrogacy. Today on 1A, could abortion opponents actually ban surrogacy? And what would banning the practice mean for surrogates and families dealing with infertility? If surrogacy is part of your family's story, tell us about it. Email us at 1A at WAMU.org.
3: Live from NPR News in Washington, I'm Windsor Johnston. President Trump will travel to Texas today to headline a fundraiser for Republican Senate candidate Ken Paxton. As he campaigns for fellow Republicans, some members of his own party are pushing back on parts of his economic agenda. His tariffs on Canada and a plan to increase beef imports are drawing criticism from Republican senators, including some facing difficult elections this fall. NPR's Deepa Shivaram reports.
4: With the tariffs on Canada, that led to some Republicans who are running in some really tight elections, like Senator Susan Collins in Maine, to distance herself from Trump, say that these tariffs are a mistake. And Trump recently also announced that the U.S., this is a different move, would import more beef from abroad. That was an effort to try and lower the cost of beef, which has increased in part because of the war.
3: That's NPR's Deepa Shivaram reporting. The jury is expected to begin deliberating today in the murder trial of Lindsay Clancy. Deborah Becker from member station WBUR reports the Massachusetts woman is charged with killing her three children in 2023.
5: Before deliberations begin, both sides will have an hour each to make closing arguments. The defense claims Clancy had postpartum psychosis and should not be held criminally responsible. Defense attorney Kevin Reddington says Clancy is hopeful.
6: And she feels that she's had a fair trial with the judge and the jury's been very attentive, and all we can do is hope for the best.
5: Prosecutors argue that Clancy did not have psychosis and was mentally well enough to follow the law. The case has focused international attention on mental health, especially for new mothers. For NPR News, I'm Deborah Becker in Plymouth, Massachusetts.
3: The Centers for Disease Control and Prevention says the number of cases of cyclosporiasis in the U.S. continues to rise. NPR's Yuki Noguchi reports more than 17,000 illnesses have been confirmed thus far.
7: This year's spread of cyclospora, which causes diarrhea, dwarfs previous foodborne illness outbreaks from the boar's head listeria outbreak 2 years ago, or the jack-in-the-box E. coli outbreak in the early 1990s. Sandy Eskin is CEO of the advocacy group Stop Foodborne Illness.
8: It's off the charts. I don't think we've ever had an outbreak with this many illnesses.
7: Experts say recent cuts across government to public health and food safety systems, as well as the consolidation of food production, have made it harder to anticipate and respond to outbreaks. Yuki Noguchi, NPR News.
3: Stocks open mixed on Wall Street this morning. The Dow Jones Industrial Average is down 15 points. The Nasdaq Composite up 252. 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An ICE officer charged in a Minneapolis shooting has been released from a Texas jail after a judge rejected a bid from Minnesota for immediate extradition. Christian Castro is facing 4 assault counts and a charge of falsely reporting a crime in connection with the January shooting of an unarmed Venezuelan man. Texas law required Castro's release after 90 days in custody unless he was extradited. Officials

0: This is 1A. I'm Jen White. It's been 4 years since the fall of Roe v. Wade upended federal protection for abortion access nationwide. Since then, abortion opponents have set their sights on a new target, surrogacy. A gestational surrogate carries an embryo that was formed using the egg of another woman usually via in vitro fertilization. Before the pregnancy, the surrogate agrees to return the baby to its intended parents once born. At its core, surrogacy is a contractual agreement. But because there's no federal law regulating surrogacy agreements, it's left up to the states to decide how they can be enforced, including when it comes to terminating a pregnancy. That's the issue at the heart of a high-profile legal dispute between an Alaska surrogate and a California couple. Today on 1A, why are some abortion opponents looking to ban surrogacy, and could they succeed? We'll dive in, plus we'll hear from a surrogate and the head of an organization working with Texas lawmakers to restrict surrogacy. And of course, we want to hear from you. If surrogacy is part of your family's story, tell us about that journey. What would a ban on surrogacy mean to you? Or if you've ever been a surrogate, what role, if any, do you think states should play in regulating the practice? Email us at 1A@WAMU.org. Joining us now is Shefali Luthra. She's the reproductive health reporter at the 19th News. She's also the author of Undue Burden, Life and Death Decisions in Post-Roe America. Shefali, it's always great to have you. Welcome back.
1: Thank you so much for having me.
0: Joining us from California is Mary Ziegler. She's a law professor at the University of California, Davis, and an expert on the law, history, and politics of reproduction, healthcare, and conservatism in the United States. She's also the author of Roe, A History of a National Obsession. Mary, welcome back.
2: Thanks for having me.
0: So surrogacy is still a rare method for building a family, but over the past few decades, it's gained popularity. According to the American Society for Reproductive Medicine, fertility clinics in the U.S. reported more than 11,000 surrogacy cycles in 2023, and that's nearly seven times as many as 2004 when the organization began tracking data. But Shefali, as of 2020, surrogate births accounted for about 14 out of every 100,000 births in the U.S. and less than 2% of all fertility treatments. So why now has this relatively rare fertility process become the focus for abortion opponents?
1: I think part of it has to do, frankly, with this case that has been playing out under the national spotlight over the past couple of weeks involving a dispute between a surrogate and biological parents of a child who had a fetal anomaly, and there was disagreement over whether to proceed with an abortion. The child has now been born, and there are disagreements about who should have custody over the child. And this has really put a lot of attention on this particular issue and really given new life to the interests in regulating or even restricting surrogacy. Simultaneously, in this post-Dobbs landscape, there is a lot more conversation around access to different kinds of fertility treatments, such as IVF, which, as you mentioned, is an important part of the surrogacy model, pattern, et cetera. And so this sort of feels like a natural outgrowth of that conversation. If you are seeing lawmakers and activists looking at IVF, they are also ultimately looking at surrogacy. And we can talk a bit about the ideological overlap in terms of those restrictions and how opposition to surrogacy often feeds as well into the same reasons why people might want to restrict IVF, which is much more commonly used.
0: Well, we'll talk about that in a moment. But Mary, I want to first understand, if the surrogate in the case Shefali mentioned lives in Alaska and the parents, the intended parents, live in California, how did the case end up in Texas?
2: So this is an interesting, this case is unusual in the sense that a lot of surrogacy contracts have confidentiality provisions. So this is sort of offering a window into how surrogacy can sometimes work that I think has really captured national attention. The surrogate in this case, McKenna West, after reaching this disagreement about what to do about the pregnancy, reached out to a pro-life or anti-abortion group called Live Action. And Live Action then helped her travel to Texas, which both, of course, bans abortion and has surrogacy laws that West and her supporters believed would make it easier for her potentially to pursue parental rights down the line. And all of this, of course, made the case even messier because there are now potentially three states with a stake in the legal outcome here, in addition to three people claiming a stake in parental rights with respect to this child.
0: We got this from Melody in Michigan, who emails, I have an intersex variation and required a gestational carrier for my now 10-year-old kid. It was illegal in Michigan at the time, so we worked with an agency in Illinois under their excellent state law. The Michigan law has since changed. We're still close with the family who carried my daughter. Shefali, what types of people typically become parents through surrogacy?
1: There's really two groups in which surrogacy is most commonly relevant. One is people who are largely, cisgender men, cisgender women, have been trying and cannot safely, medically, for whatever reason, carry a pregnancy themselves. And so in that case, they might turn to surrogacy. It's worth noting, surrogacy is typically not covered by insurance. Some employers have surrogacy benefits, but this is a very expensive process, and it's something people do because, frankly, they really, really want a child, and infertility can be really devastating. The other group that we often see is queer couples. For instance, the listener who wrote in, often gay men, for instance, because there isn't anyone between the two of them who can become pregnant. And so these are really the groups who would be most affected. And frankly, in the conversations that I have been following with people who oppose surrogacy, some of the reason for that animosity is because of its role in queer family building.
0: Well, let's hear from McKenna West, the Alaska surrogate in the case we've been discussing. This is how she described her conversations with the California couple before the pregnancy began.
3: Going into this, we had talked about it when we first met, and I asked them kind of their views on termination, and it was a reassuring conversation that really they wanted a baby. They weren't exactly sure what decision they would make if something came up, but they ultimately just wanted to be parents. And so I felt confident moving forward with them that termination would not be their first choice.
0: Mary, the surrogate, McKenna West, had signed a contract that outlined what would happen if the intended parents wished to terminate the pregnancy. Are those terms legally enforceable?
2: So this is actually complicated, right? So there are two kinds of provisions you'll typically see in surrogacy contracts. They can go this way, as in the McKenna West case, where the term seems to obligate someone to terminate a pregnancy. There are also provisions in surrogacy contracts forbidding someone from terminating a pregnancy, absent certain circumstances. And most legal experts, and I would agree, that a judge would never actually force someone to have an abortion or not to have an abortion. There are all kinds of legal problems with that. That doesn't mean that these terms can't be coercive, however, potentially, because it's less settled whether someone can be sued for money for not performing that part of the contract, or maybe the intended parents can pursue, get repayment for money that's already been paid under the contract. So they're not directly enforceable in the sense that no judge is going to order someone to go have an abortion or order an abortion to be stopped. But there are scenarios, or at least the possibility, that there can be money owed by the surrogate. And some have raised questions that could create pressure that we wouldn't want, that would compromise somebody's autonomy.
0: Shefali, where does this case stand right now?
1: There was a hearing earlier this week. The judge did not yet rule, extended the status quo in which McKenna West does not have custody of the child. We are still waiting for a ruling to see what happens, who will ultimately have custody of this baby. He had open heart surgery. He is in critical condition, is what his caretakers have said. It is not clear what will happen next for him in terms of his health. And one thing we should mention is that the diagnosis that he had is a very complicated one. It's one where you can live. You require 3 surgeries and lifelong care, sometimes a heart transplant, but the prognosis is still pretty difficult. It can be a very tough, medically complex life. But also, there's no guarantee these surgeries will work. And frankly, we don't know what's going to happen with this family.
0: Because there's no federal law regulating surrogacy in the U.S., states set their own rules, as we said. Today, 31 states allow some form of legal surrogacy agreement. So many have limitations on the practice. 17 states have no regulations on surrogacy. 4 states, Nebraska, Indiana, Arizona, and Louisiana, have banned paid surrogacy agreements. So, Mary, like in the legal case we're discussing, surrogates can often match with intended parents across state or even international lines. How does that complicate the process?
2: It can complicate the process legally in cases like this one, because one of the things we're already seeing in this case is that there have already been court orders from judges in California. And one of the things the Texas courts are figuring out is, well, what are they supposed to do with those orders? Do they have to obey those orders because of the full faith and credit clause of the Constitution? When do they not? So these questions are incredibly legally complex to begin with, because there is no federal standard, and because, really, frankly, state law doesn't answer a lot of these questions. A lot of issues related to surrogacy are settled privately, which means we don't have a lot of precedent or even a lot of data about what's going on most of the time. And on top of that, you then have a lot of cooks in the kitchen, right? You have a lot of potential state authorities thinking they have a stake in what goes on, and that raises complicated questions about which state gets to decide what and which law actually applies.
0: We're speaking to Mary Ziegler, law professor at the University of California, Davis. Also with us, Shefali Luthra. She's a reproductive health reporter at the 19th News. Coming up, how and why one organization in Texas is leading the charge to ban surrogacy in that state. That's just ahead. This is 1A from WAMU and NPR.

0: Hey, this is Ed Ronco, news director at Interlochen Public Radio, and I hope you'll join me on Sunday, September 27th at 6:30 p.m. at Millikan Auditorium in Traverse City, because we're going to have an evening talking with Scott Simon, you know, from Weekend Edition here on IPR. He has a new book out. It's called Ulysses S. Cat and Other Animals I Have Known. We'll talk about that and his career. Details on this event, Sunday, September 27th at iprnews.org.
1: I remember in a college biology class once, I don't know what the professor said, but half the people in the class went, ugh. And he turned around and he said, "Nature ain't Disney, kids. You better get that out of your head right now." And it isn't. It just isn't.
2: Martha West in Calaba.
1: When I was out in the cabin, I would hear the screeching and screaming in the woods. I ran up to Julie. I said, there's a wounded animal out in the woods. I want to try to help it, but I don't know how to find it. She said, "You stay out of the woods. It's not a wounded animal." I said, "Yes, it is. I can hear it." She said, "Don't go." Another night I heard it. I went up and got her, and she said, "You don't want to know what it is, Martha. Just ignore it." I said, "Yeah, I want to know what it is." She said, "It's a baby fawn. They're eating it. They don't kill their prey before they eat it. They just eat them when they're alive." That horrifies me. That just absolutely horrifies me.
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4: This is 1A. I'm Jen White. We're discussing how surrogacy has become the latest flashpoint in the debate over reproductive freedom. We're with Shefali Luthra. She's a reproductive health reporter at the 19th News. Also with us, Mary Ziegler, law professor at the University of California, Davis. And we want to hear from you. If surrogacy is part of your family's story, tell us about that experience. What would a ban on surrogacy mean for your family? If you've ever been a surrogate or are considering becoming one, what role, if any, do you think states should play in regulating the practice? And what was your experience like? Email us at 1a@wamu.org. Let's turn now to Houston, Texas. Joining us is John Seago. He's a bioethicist and the president of Texas Right to Life. That's a Christian organization advocating to end abortion and surrogacy in all forms in Texas. John, thanks for joining us.
5: Yeah, thank you for having me.
4: So what is the case your organization is making against surrogacy?
5: Yeah, this is kind of a new debate publicly and in our political sphere, but it's not new to the pro-life movement. It's not new to the Christians that are kind of behind the movement that we're a part of and have the pleasure of leading. And the really concern is that surrogacy in any form has two problems: that it objectifies women, it treats them as reproductive contractors, that their value lies in their ability to produce a child, to hand over a child. And then, so it objectifies women, but it also commodifies children, treating them as products for sale, made to order products for sale, unfortunately. And that's inconsistent with the pro-life vision, a bigger and better vision for what we want Texas to look like, what we want the country to look like, that really values the human person more than that.
4: So you say it objectifies women, it commodifies children. There are cases where, for instance, two sisters make an agreement for one sister to carry the child of a sister who can't for whatever reason. There is no money exchanged. There's no contract. It's just a loved one doing something for another loved one. Is your organization against surrogacy in cases like that as well?
5: Yeah, so these cases of altruism, these are definitely different cases, right? The kind of contracts and exchange of money complicates things and highlights the ethical problems. We're still concerned about this practice, just like We do regulate the giving of organs. We do regulate, you know, certain activities that we don't allow private citizens to make these agreements, to make these kind of decisions, because it is against the state interest to protect people from these types of abuses and coercion. You can imagine how that could be a coercive situation as well. And so we're really, really kind of concerned about these two. And our goal in the conversation is to bring up the ethics. It could get kind of sidetracked into a discussion about birthright citizenship, a discussion about, you know, just contracts and who enforces them. We really want to focus on, this is not consistent with the high vision of the human person that we want to lead to flourishing in our society.
4: You've been having conversations with state lawmakers in Texas ahead of the upcoming legislative session about banning surrogacy in all its forms. How are lawmakers responding?
5: Yeah, this is, like I said, this is a new political debate. There were some headlines about, you know, foreign nationals entering into contracts with multiple women to have children that would be American citizens. And that really caught the attention of our lieutenant governor. He's kind of tied this issue to birthright citizenship. This got the attention of Chairwoman Lois Kolkhorst, who heads up our Health and Human Service committee in the Senate. And so there has been a debate here. The focus has been on definitely national, kind of foreign interests. But then they have brought up this idea of contracts. And so the easy kind of focus is, what do we do with commercial contracts? What do we do with the exchange of money? Our organization is trying to highlight that the ethical concerns are consistent. I can't really tell you how things are going to go. We've had an interim hearing in the Senate, and there's a lot of interest to do something about surrogacy. The details we're still working out with leaders.
4: Shefali, in your reporting, what are you hearing about support among Texas GOP lawmakers for banning surrogacy? Where does it fall on their list of priorities?
6: I think there's something really important that John highlighted, right? Which is that there are a lot of different moving parts, a lot of things a legislature has to get done in any given session. And this is just one of them. And so I think we really see what things look like next year. There are still questions to discuss around abortion. That's something that John and I have talked about as well, and what abortion laws in Texas look like. And so I think we really have to wait and see. Does this continue to sustain attention and interest enough to elevate it to the level of priority it might need for something sweeping? Or does it ultimately end up being less salient? And then do you get something narrower, perhaps more akin to the restrictions we've seen in states like Florida, which has in fact enacted one of these bans on foreign nationals using American surrogates?
4: Well, the terms of a surrogacy, from compensation to termination to parental rights, they hinge on a contract. It's known as a surrogacy agreement. And John, if both parties agree to the terms of that contract with legal representation, they've read the contract, they agree to sign it, how can it be exploitative?
5: Yeah, absolutely. So there are two problems with this, that we don't allow contracts to violate certain state interests. Just because there is a contract or an agreement, a private agreement, that doesn't allow for the violation of laws that are built on state interest to be ignored. And so we do this all the time. You know, I think a good example in this, another bioethics example, is, you know, the trafficking of organs, the donation of organs. They're still extremely regulated because there is a state interest in protecting the right to life of its citizens, but also the well-being of its citizens.
4: But you're not seeking to regulate surrogacy. You're pushing to eliminate it altogether.
5: So yes, we're not guaranteed that's what the state of Texas is going to do. That's the ongoing debate. I want to be clear that ethically, the consistent position is to oppose all of it, because there is a level of objectification, even if it's amongst friends, even if it's amongst family members, that you're saying the value of this individual that I'm working with, the value of them is their reproductive ability. Whereas the human, the kind of pro-life vision is that, no, that that actually human person has immense value and immeasurable worth beyond any of their abilities, whether it's reproductive, whether it's their ability to walk, their cognitive abilities. So the pro-life vision is more rich and broad than allowing this kind of agreement that it would just be like me trying to talk my friend into donating a kidney to me. There is a coercive element, and we recognize that in the exchange of organs. We recognize there is a coercive danger there. And so we have all kinds of protections. And then some things are just flatly illegal.
4: We got this from Evan in South Dakota, who emails, "My wife and I decided to sign up to do surrogacy through an agency last year. We have not felt objectified and have, in fact, felt very empowered by that decision. The agency has made all legal aspects very clear, which has led to a true friendship with the prospective parents. We live in a red state, and wanting to help an LGBT couple was very much part of our decision to do it. They've been nothing but wonderful, and the experience has made us all more whole." So we hear from someone there who's had a surrogacy experience, John, and says, we didn't at all feel objectified. We didn't feel exploited at all. We made a conscious decision to actually volunteer for this role. And to someone like that, how would you answer them? Because I could see someone like Evan saying, actually, you are taking our agency from us in making this decision for ourselves.
5: Yeah, so for the individual themselves that's entering into the contract, we say that maybe there are good examples that we could cite. Whenever we're doing public policy, though, we know that this applies, and we have to be, you know, concerned about how this would apply to multiple situations that we are now legalizing, that we're now endorsing and promoting. And so, you know, one or two good examples, you know, the multiple examples you're going to bring in, that's fine. However, in other situations, when we deal with public health policy, we say that there may be good ways that this could go. However, this does open up the door for exploitation and objectification. The problem, and that's kind of the debate that we're having, and none of this is done, right? We're going to have, you know, multiple months of the debate in the Texas legislature. The other part, though, that I want to bring up is that the contract is placing itself above the right to life of the child. And we've talked, y'all just talked about it earlier, is these kind of clauses of abortion that was kind of at the West case, right? That was central there, is that there was in the contract that there is a circumstance where abortion could be insisted upon. And that is saying that an individual's right to life is kind of below and subject to a contract. And as a pro-life organization, we can never agree with that. Everyone deserves a right to life.
4: Shefali, I know we have to let you go, but before you do, I'm curious to hear how opinions around surrogacy and IVF, which is related, differ within the anti-abortion community.
6: I think we should actually take a look more broadly in terms of how opinions around surrogacy and IVF differ, because there's some overlap intellectually, ideologically amongst abortion opponents, right, around restricting IVF and restricting surrogacy. But I think the politics of restrictions, at least on its face, are quite different because surrogacy, as you mentioned, is much less common than IVF. So a lot of Americans feel this deeply vested interest in protecting IVF. They may not feel the same way about surrogacy, which is why the politics and the coalitions that you see forming around this could look very different. And that's something we should definitely be keeping an eye on moving forward.
4: Well, that's Shefali Luthra. She's a reproductive health reporter at the 19th News. She's also the author of Undue Burden, Life and Death Decisions in Post-Roe America. Shefali, thank you.
6: Thank you so much.
4: Sticking with us are Mary Ziegler, law professor at the University of California, Davis, and John Sego, president of Texas Right to Life. Mary, when we talk about this question of objectification or commodification of children, how does the law view those questions?
7: Yeah, it's really complicated and interesting, right? One of the strange features of this debate that John, I think, called attention to earlier is that this really hasn't been as publicly debated or connected to abortion until recently. There have been real concerns, I think, across the ideological spectrum about commodification when it comes to the type of surrogacy where the surrogate is also a genetic parent. And a lot of states, in fact, prohibit this. For whatever reason, those concerns were not articulated as forcefully when you had surrogacy combined with IVF. So there hasn't been, I think, kind of a real debate about when commodification arises. And the debate we've seen in court decisions is really complicated and messy. So you'll see judges kind of say, on the one hand, that there are concerns potentially about the exploitation of surrogates. At the same time, you'll see judges say that surrogates may themselves be kind of vindicating their own autonomy when choosing to be surrogates. So the picture, again, is kind of that the law is all over the place on this, and that there hasn't been, I think, a kind of national reckoning until now in the same way there has been with abortion. And that, I would say, kind of compounds the messiness.
4: We got this email from Chris, who says, I appreciate the thoughtful and civil discussion. Why should the pro-life vision dictate policy for all citizens, regardless of belief? John?
5: Yeah, I think that's part of us being, you know, in this legislative process, is we're bringing all different views to the table. And the, you know, even in Texas, we have individuals that have different worldviews. They have a different frame of ethics that they're bringing to the table. And that's how our process works. And so, you know, we're definitely going to advocate. We think that this produces the most amount of flourishing. It gives people the most amount of opportunities. So we think it is best, even if you don't agree with my worldview, with my ethics, what we're advocating for are things that we believe would be good for everyone, not just for pro-lifers, not just for us. And this is really the ethics that drove the court to get involved in the Texas case back, you know, a couple of weeks ago, that this child, we believe this child is alive because of these pro-life principles, because our pro-life attorney general actually stepped in and said he wanted to ensure that life-saving surgery was given to this child when they were born. And that was in question.
4: But John, it's not certain what the long-term outcomes for this child will be. As we heard earlier, after the surgery, the child is in critical condition. And so we can't make an assumption about what's going to come next. I'm curious where this push to ban surrogacy fits within your organization's broader goals, especially if we're just talking about Texas and not rules other states set for their own citizens around surrogacy and questions surrounding that and IVF and other issues.
5: No, that's a great question about priorities. I do want to clarify, it would have been medical neglect for the child not to receive the surgery in any other circumstance. So that is important, is that was standard. And we actually, the pro-life value was, we were the ones fighting for that standard to be upheld. So it is critical, and I think it did work out well for this. But as you're asking a great question about priorities, this is not the number one top priority for Texas Right to Life. We are still working with our legislators. We're still working with, you know, our elected officials on, you know, doing kind of approaching what we think is the biggest threat to life in Texas right now, which are abortion pills being mailed into Texas. And so this is a top five issue. This is not a number one issue for Texas Right to Life this legislative session.
4: Mary, I'm really curious to hear from you, especially with your experience around reproductive issues and the legal landscape. What are you watching around this question and how it connects to other questions around abortion, access to medication, IVF, and so on?
7: Yeah, I mean, I think there are two, I guess, big connections I see. One, of course, is that there's been a lot of interest among people in the pro-life or anti-abortion movement around IVF that really, I think, became more visible after the Alabama Supreme Court in 2024 issued a ruling holding that IVF embryos were children under the state's Wrongful Death Act. I think part of the interest in surrogacy, and I know John could speak to this too, is an interest among folks who identify with the movement in regulating fertility providers just across the board, particularly with respect to IVF, because IVF, of course, is a much more common practice than surrogacy is. So I think however these issues are going to be resolved, they're part of a much broader conversation about how and whether IVF is regulated, protected, restricted, banned, right? That's definitely very much part of the conversation here too. The other part of the conversation when we're thinking about the commodification of children is, of course, one of the things people who are opposed to abortion work on is the idea that the word person in various parts of the law, including in our Constitution, applies from the moment an egg is fertilized. So in that way, surrogacy connects to abortion, too.
4: So we have to leave it there. That's Mary Ziegler with the University of California, Davis, and John Segoe, president of Texas Right to Life. Thanks to you both.

0: family estrangement now affects an estimated 4 in 10 people in the U.S. There's no guidebook for how to respond when a loved one cuts off contact, and rifts can take years to resolve, leaving people in a painful state of limbo. Our series on uncertainty continues with a look at family estrangement, next hour on 1A.
1: Dave Nafsker found out about it by accident. A handful of years ago, he had a long layover in Iceland, so he did some Googling to see what he could do while he was there. That's when he found a project where people had figured out how to use and sell almost 100% of every fish they caught. He set up a meeting with the lead guy.
2: Walked into his office. 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
1: 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That's next time on Points North. 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
4: Back to our conversation in a moment, but first, we'd love your help with an upcoming show. It's back to school season, and according to an Education Week survey of more than 1,000 teachers and administrators, it's shaping up to be a tough one. 3/4 of educators expect student behavior and engagement in learning to be a major challenge this year. 54% expect their district to lay off at least one teacher in the next year. And one middle school teacher in California put it plainly in a survey response, "The fundamental way that I teach must change due to AI." Well, next week, we want to hear from the people in the thick of it, teachers. What's top of mind for you as the new school year gets started? What are you looking forward to? And what are you worried about? The number is 855-236-1212. Maybe you're a parent or a student with something to say about what's happening in your school right now. The number is 855-236-1A1A, and we'll get to your stories next week. Now back to our conversation about surrogacy and efforts to ban it around the country. We heard from Jenny, who emailed, "I have 2 children that are biologically mine and my husband's, and both were carried by surrogates. I feel close to both of the women who carried my children, and the process was incredibly deep and meaningful to all of us. We continue to be in each other's lives today. To say that surrogacy reduces a woman's value to only her reproductive abilities is incredibly reductive. Do we reduce anyone who performs any service to only the ability to perform that service? Absolutely not." Well, joining us now is Stephanie Pegg. She's a 2-time surrogate based in Minneapolis. Stephanie, it's great to have you.
5: Hi, thanks.
4: And we want to hear from you still. What questions do you have about what it's like to be a surrogate? If you've considered surrogacy to grow your family or considered becoming a surrogate, what do you want to know about the process from someone who's done it twice? Email us at 1a@wamu.org. Stephanie, what made you decide to become a surrogate?
5: Before I even had kids of my own, I had a coworker whose sister had done it. He said my sister just had a baby for a gay couple. And I thought that was the coolest thing I'd ever heard. And it just kind of stuck in my mind. And about 10 years later, after I'd had 3 of my own kids, it came back to me and was something I started looking into again at that point.
4: You've delivered 2 babies. They're siblings for one family, a gay couple who whom you and your family call your baby daddies. How did you get matched with them for this process?
5: I was part of an agency that connects surrogates and intended parents, and they kind of work like a dating service. You fill out a profile about what's important to you. They fill out what's important to them. They kind of match up people that they think might work well together. You go on sort of a date and decide whether you fit together well. And then, you know, it's like you decide yes, we want to match with these people, or no, you don't. So
4: were there any special considerations you took during your surrogacy decision making, given that, for instance, you live in Minnesota, the intended parents live part-time in the U.S., part-time abroad?
5: Mm-hmm. For me, I was actually pretty excited about the idea of doing a surrogacy for a couple that was either, you know, somewhere outside of Minnesota or outside of the country altogether. I think that might have been a somewhat unique view for me, because they seem to always find plenty of people abroad for me to meet with. Mm-hmm. I liked the concept just from expanding my connections with people around the world, and the concept of traveling to do surrogacy. You have to travel to the clinic where their fertility, you know, stuff is being hosted at. So for me, I liked the travel aspect and just kind of becoming more connected throughout the world with new people.
4: Before you even matched with the couple, I mean, pregnancy is difficult. It's hard on your body. It's dangerous. What questions did you have to ask yourself about the risks you are undertaking by carrying a child for someone else?
5: You know, the questions I asked back then versus the questions I would ask today are very different. Mm. My pregnancies all went amazingly well and uncomplicated, and it made me feel like I'd be a great shoe-in for it. After having two more, especially for parents that were much larger than me and my husband are, just physically larger than me, it was definitely different. The pregnancies were, you know, my last one in particular was very hard. He was a very large baby. Mm. So I think I didn't probably think about the questions enough when it came to just comparing what my own pregnancies felt like compared to now knowing what it's like to be pregnant with just genetically larger babies than what I was. So yeah, I didn't think through it. Not that I didn't think through it. There are plenty of things you think about, and the agencies make sure you think about them. They really question, you know, have you thought about what would happen in this scenario and that scenario? And it just didn't feel like it was something I had to be incredibly concerned about because of my history being as simple as it had been with all of my kids.
4: But you said you would ask yourself different questions now.
5: Right. So I ended up having a COVID baby during one of these. So I was pregnant literally from the beginning of COVID until November of 2020. So I was very shut in during that, trying to protect this other person's baby from this disease, you know, that could potentially really cause who knows what problems at that point. I had my water break early with that one. That had never happened to me before. With the second surrogate baby, I just got huge. I got in a totaled car wreck during that pregnancy, like 34 weeks in. So that was very it's a crazy feeling to have something happen where it's not your baby, but you're like trying to make sure that you don't cause any issues for somebody else's child, you know?
4: So the questions about risk would be a little different for you now.
5: Yeah, just a little bit more colorful than what I would have thought of with my own being my only experiences. But I don't think it would have changed my decision given what I now know about those pregnancies either.
4: We got this email from Diane who says, I was a surrogate back in the mid to late 80s. I never felt coerced and entered into the agreement with full knowledge that the pregnancy could be terminated by me or the parents to be. I did not talk about it for many years, as the few times I did, I was stigmatized and once even called a baby seller. That baby is now 38 years old and brought a lot of love to his family. It worked for me, for the child, and for the family. As we've been discussing this hour, some abortion opponents are looking to ban surrogacy in all forms in Texas. That's following this high-profile legal dispute over parental rights and abortion. And the crux of the argument from opponents is that surrogacy agreements are inherently exploitative for surrogates and that these agreements commodify children. What kinds of conversations did you have specifically with the surrogacy agent and the lawyers involved to determine if you felt you could agree to the terms of the contract?
5: I was not only given ample opportunities to ask questions and feel comfortable about everything about the contract, but they also do a very good job, they being the agency, do a very good job of questioning the surrogates who want to become surrogates about their reasoning behind it. They screen for whether you're in any sort of financial despair. You're basically not even allowed to be a surrogate if you're not financially stable and, you know, your whole personal life is fine without the income that might come from being a surrogate. So, I mean, I went through a lot of scenarios. I actually matched 4 times. So I went through the legal process 4 times, not once. So I definitely had all the opportunity available to me to put in stipulations about what I was comfortable with and what I wasn't comfortable with. For abortion in particular, that is something that some surrogates choose to say, I will not allow an abortion to happen, or I will, or there will be some sort of discussion, you know, kind of midway on it. All of that is written into the contracts. You're not left to have that be a guessing game after you're already pregnant.
4: Well, we heard from Melissa, who emails, I'm a surrogacy attorney in Michigan. Michigan's new law went into effect in 2024. It is an extremely well-written law with protections for all parties. All parties must have mental health consultations, medical evaluations, and independent attorneys paid for by the intended parents. And surrogates maintain the right to make their own medical decisions, including abortion care. I meet with each client to make sure we discuss termination rights at length. Surrogacy is a beautiful process for most parties involved, and it works well for so many families who have experienced heartbreaking infertility. Regulation is a great idea, but banning surrogacy would be devastating to so many and not at all necessary. Stephanie, what kinds of expenses were covered by the compensation you received for your surrogacy services?
5: Basically, anything that I had to spend in order to be pregnant or go to my appointments, it was in general covered. I had a maternity clothes allowance. I had allowances for travel and parking and stuff like that, depending on, you know, where I had to go. A lot of my medical appointments were local to me because of how the process works, but you do travel to the fertility clinic of the intended parents. In my case, I ended up traveling multiple times, I think 5 times total, but that was because of the multiple matches. But each of those trips were completely covered. I didn't have to pay a penny for, you know, airport parking or, you know, airline tickets or the hotel or the food. You know, there was allowances for all of it. There was allowances to allow a partner to come with me. My husband came with me on all of those trips to ensure that I was taken care of and, you know, had emotional support and the whole everything covered that could be covered. So I felt like it was
4: paid for. So your expenses were covered, and then was there additional compensation that you negotiated?
5: Correct. I wasn't very well versed on what that compensation should really look like when I started this process. I originally started with one agency and ended up with a different one. So I just stuck with the amount that the first agency said, here's what the compensation is. The second agency, which was ultimately the one I ended up being a surrogate through, had a more open-ended, you pick what you want your compensation to be. I just picked the number that the original agency said was the compensation, which ultimately, I think after the fact, probably was less than what the going rate would be for a typical surrogate, especially given how many years went by before I had the second one.
4: Can you give us a rough idea of how much that was?
5: For me, it was $35,000. Mm-hmm. For the... It's broken up depending on how long you're pregnant. So if you become pregnant and you carry for, say, 10 weeks and then you miscarry or something goes wrong, you get paid prorated during the time that you are pregnant until a certain point. I think it's the viability point of the baby. If you end up delivering early, but it's still beyond the point of, like, I want to say 24 weeks or something like that, you are then paid the full compensation that was agreed to. For me, $35,000. I think these days that's probably closer to $50,000 or $60,000 even.
4: We're talking to Stephanie Pegg. She's worked as a surrogate twice after several challenging experiences with medicated embryo transfer cycles at that first surrogacy agency. You wrote in a blog, quote, "I started to feel like surrogates were seen as expendable vessels, only to be used if they were so-called perfect because the clinic wouldn't want to hurt their success rates." Now, that agency ultimately let you go. Is there any part of the surrogacy experience that you would characterize as exploitative or unfair to surrogates?
5: It is something that when you're in the thick of it, it gets emotional and you can maybe feel that way. And it did at the time. I went through so many medicated cycles of testing to become eligible to have an embryo transfer that I did during those time periods feel like just a vessel. And that was more, I would say, on the fertility clinics involved, not the intended parents, not the agency. But those fertility doctors are pretty blunt sometimes and in general, somewhat rude. They seem in most cases, in my experience, like they do just look at you like a vessel. I was extremely fortunate that the doctor that I ended up with for my final actual surrogacies that I went through with, he was amazing. He made me feel like a person. It was a very collaborative and I felt like a real, you know, part of the process with him. So I guess along the way, that was where the most, like, I'm just a commodity piece came into it, was the doctors I had to deal with at the fertility clinics who were just judging whether my uterus was good enough for their embryos that they wanted to put there.
4: We got this email from Tammy who says, "I'm a breast cancer survivor who was diagnosed at 33. While cancer treatment saved my life, it also took away my ability to carry a pregnancy. My husband and I were fortunate to have embryos, and after years of treatment and surgeries, surrogacy became our path to growing our family. Our twins were born in Michigan in 2021. At the time, Michigan had one of the most restrictive surrogacy laws in the country and did not recognize our surrogacy agreement. Despite my husband and me being our twins' biological and intended parents, our gestational carrier and her husband were placed on their birth certificates. We ultimately had to go through an adoption process to legally become the parents of our own biological children, a process that took nearly 2 years. And with the understanding that the laws around surrogacy vary from state to state, Stephanie, if you were at a table with lawmakers, you're a part of this debate, what would you say to them briefly from your experience as a surrogate?
5: And I said this to many people along the way, that was not my baby. It never was from the get-go. It was not genetically connected to me whatsoever. I was there to basically foster that child until it was capable of joining its parents. So why would I ever want to claim any rights to that baby? Why would it be something even to argue? Funny enough, though, I did end up being, me and my husband ended up on the birth certificate of the first baby I had because I had it unexpectedly and it was COVID time. So the parents didn't make it to the United States before the babies were born, or before that baby was born. So they kind of went through a similar thing. I don't think it was quite as difficult as the question that just came in, but similar. So yeah, it's interesting how many people look at it as, why are you giving away your baby? It never felt like that. It wasn't my baby. It was genetically not connected to me.
4: Well, that's Stephanie Pegg. She's been a surrogate twice. Stephanie, thank you for sharing your story with us.
5: Thank you.
4: Today's producer was Lauren Hamilton. This program comes to you from WAMU, part of American University in Washington, distributed by NPR. I'm Jen White. Todd Zwillick is with you tomorrow for the Friday News Roundup. Hope you tune in. Thanks for listening, and we'll talk more soon. This is 1A.
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6: 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He's nominated for an Emmy for his role in the Prime Video series Bait. He plays a British-Pakistani actor auditioning to be the next James Bond. 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

0: Washington. This is 1A. Hi, I'm Jen White. Experts call it a silent epidemic in the U.S. Relationships between family members fracturing, with no obvious playbook for how to resolve it or to know if a resolution is ever possible. We continue our series pending, all about uncertainty in modern life by looking at family estrangement. 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If there's been an estrangement in your family, tell us about it. What solved it? Or what's the current situation? 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
1: Live from NPR News in Washington, I'm Windsor Johnston. Police in Nepal say emergency teams have retrieved the bodies of at least 353 people after catastrophic floods gushed through Himalayan river valleys on Monday. More than 1,300 people remain missing in Nepal and Tibet, including 65 Americans. Many were Hindu pilgrims, as NPR's Dia Hadid reports.
2: The floods gushed through an area popular with Hindu worshippers who were on a pilgrimage to circle a sacred peak known as Mount Kailash. That peak is in Chinese-held Tibet. It's largely reached by crossing in from Nepal. One group of some 80 people lost contact while in an immigration building. A spiritual leader known as Sadhguru shared the news with other worshippers. He posted the video on X.
3: So this is a terrible and an extraordinary event.
2: The flooding was caused after a glacier collapsed into a river valley. Experts say the Himalayas are warming faster because of human-caused climate change. Dee Hadid, NPR News.
1: Tech giant Meta is facing sweeping changes to Facebook and Instagram aimed at protecting younger users. The new restrictions are part of the company's multi-billion dollar settlement with nearly all U.S. states over allegations that its platforms harm children. Meta denies wrongdoing. NPR's Ritu Chatterjee reports on what teens can expect moving forward.
4: The changes involve both restricting the kind of content kids can see and features that will make their social platforms a lot less addictive. They will have to give minors the option of having non-personalized feeds where Meta does not use an algorithm to throw specific content. There will be a default daily time limit of 2 hours for minors. And so Meta will have to have a default block on nighttime use from midnight to 6 a.m. and a block on notification to minors both overnight and during school hours when they are in classrooms.
1: NPR's Ritu Chatterjee reporting. Chipmaker NVIDIA is reporting another quarter of record earnings, reflecting continued strong chip demand from data centers. NPR's John Ruwitch reports.
5: The California-based company pulled in $96.2 billion in sales during the quarter that ended in July. That's more than double what it was last year and beat expectations. Most of that money was made selling chips to data centers that are part of the huge AI build-out underway, and the company thinks that will keep rolling. On an earnings call, NVIDIA's chief financial officer said it's seeing demand accelerating and expects revenue to grow 70% in 2028. The company's share price has been down for the past week, but it rose after the announcement, popping more than 4% in after-hours trading. John Ruwitch, NPR News.
1: On Wall Street, the Dow was up 154 points. This is NPR News. Japan's acclaimed avant-garde artist Yayoi Kusama has died at the age of 97. NPR's Anthony Kuhn reports she was known as the Queen of Polka Dots, whose paintings, sculptures, and installations have been displayed around the world.
6: Kusama's foundation said in a statement that she died at a Tokyo hospital on August 14th and kept painting until her final days. The Kyodo News Agency reports she died of multiple organ failure. Since childhood, Kusama experienced hallucinations. She saw polka dots, flowers, and pumpkins, which she made sense of by painting them. She created installations where visitors were lost in seemingly endless expanses of shimmering lights, undulating tubes, and swirling dots. She moved to New York in the 1950s and moved in the same artistic circles as Andy Warhol and Georgia O'Keeffe. She returned to Japan in the 1970s and chose to live at a psychiatric hospital while painting at a nearby studio. Anthony Kuhn, NPR News, Seoul.
1: SpaceX is planning to build what it says will be the world's largest spaceport in southern Louisiana. The company says it will invest 100

0: This is 1A. I'm Jen White. An emotional blow-up, a reaction to what someone did or what they failed to do, a disagreement over fundamental values, or physical and emotional abuse. Family estrangement has many causes, and when it happens, it can feel permanent. Months, years, decades, with no contact and no clear resolution in sight. It can also look like long stretches of time without calls or messages, then brief contact around holidays or birthdays, then back to radio silence. Millions of people in the U.S. and millions of families are dealing with some form of estrangement. A YouGov poll from 2025 found 38% of respondents were currently estranged from at least one person in their family. A quarter of respondents weren't talking to a sibling, and 16% were estranged from a parent. Despite the widespread nature of estrangement, experiencing it can be disorienting, isolating, and filled with question marks. How do you move forward after someone breaks contact? When do you make that leap to end a relationship, and what comes next? When is it best to try to bridge the gap? And when should you give space and accept a new reality where a loved one is no longer a part of your life? This is the latest in our series, Pending, about living with uncertainty in its many forms. Today, family estrangement and what to do in the face of the emotional uncertainties that come with it. Our experts in estrangement are with us. Joining us from Princeton, New Jersey is Professor Christina Sharp. She's a professor of communication at Rutgers University and director of the university's Family Communication and Relationships Lab. She's also a private consultant on estrangement issues. Christina, welcome back to the program.
1: Hi, thank you so much.
0: And joining us from the Bay Area is Josh Coleman. He's a licensed clinical psychologist who specializes in parent-child estrangement. He's the author of multiple books, including Rules of Estrangement, Why Adult Children Cut Ties, and How to Heal the Conflict. He's also a senior fellow on the Council of Contemporary Families. Josh, welcome back to you as well.
2: Thanks for having me.
0: And we want to hear from you. Have you experienced an estrangement from a loved one? Even if you were the one who initiated it, tell us what the result has been, if you've stayed estranged, or if something brought you back together. Email us at 1A@WAMU.org. And a note that is, with all discussions involving mental and emotional health on 1A, this discussion is not a replacement for a discussion with a mental health professional. Christina, what are the most common kinds of estrangement you see? What kinds of relationships most often experience a break of some sort?
1: Well, I think that the relationships that I most often see as having distance are between parents and children, although certainly this can occur between siblings or other family members, because parents and children's relationships are assumed to be lasting forever. Those are often the ones that hit the hardest.
0: Josh, you focus on estrangement between parents and children. What have researchers in your field learned about what causes those kinds of ruptures specifically?
2: Yeah, well, there's multiple pathways. Certainly, one of the biggest ones that I found in my survey of 1,600 estranged parents was divorce. Mm-hmm. And divorce can cause an estranger for multiple reasons. One might be that one of the parents turns the child against the other parent, either when the children are young, or in what we call a gray divorce, when the children are older. It can cause the child to side more with one parent. It can bring in new family members, stepmothers, stepfathers, half-siblings, etc., that can cause tension. So divorce is a really common cause. Another common cause that's not discussed as much is when the adult child marries. A significant percentage of the people in my practice were fine until their adult child got married. And then, because of conflict between the parent and the adult child's spouse, that caused an estrangement. Mental illness on the part of the parent, certainly, but mental illness on the part of the adult child. Child addiction from both sides. Therapy, increasingly, I think, is a cause of estrangement, where particularly therapists who endorse estrangement, sometimes understandably, sometimes wrongly. And sometimes it's just sort of normal needs to separate from parents where there was just too much closeness, too much involvement. So I think those are the most common pathways that we see.
0: So estrangement can happen between two specific people, for example, between two siblings. But Christina, it doesn't happen in isolation. It affects the people around you too. So how have you seen family estrangement affect families, even if the actual break is only between two people?
1: Sure. So because families are systems and people are interdependent, what happens to one person can ripple through the entire family. And what's really interesting is that it doesn't always impact people in the same ways. So sometimes, you know, one person might side with one person, another person might side with another person might try to remove themselves completely. So it really, oftentimes, you know, especially around holidays or major events like weddings or funerals, this really becomes a whole family issue.
0: Well, we referenced how many families are experiencing estrangement of some kind. Josh, you mentioned divorce as some of the drivers for the estrangement between parents and children. But when you look at the broader family system, what do you think are some of the most common reasons it's happening between, say, siblings or you know, maybe even cousins, more distant relatives?
2: Well, I think our notions of family have radically changed in the past half century. You know, the idea that family is forever, blood is thicker than water, has given way to this much more kind of identitarian perspective on family, where if the relationship doesn't feel in line with my identity, my pursuit of happiness, my pursuit of personal growth, my mental health, then not only can I cut that person off, but I should cut that off. And I think that makes us much more fragile as a society, because when you base relationships purely on these more kind of affectionate ties rather than these kind of larger moral structures, which were also problematic, but erred on the side of keeping people in contact, resolving conflict. Whereas I think today our current ideology makes it more tempting to feel like, well, that person's toxic, they're a narcissist, they shouldn't be in my life, I'm going to be better off without them.
0: How do you think the current political polarization in our country, negative attitudes towards people on the other side of the political spectrum, plays a role in the cases of estrangement you're seeing or studying?
2: Yes, significantly. I did a survey with the Harris poll that we published in Time magazine that found that a high percentage of people, be something like 20% or something, became estranged around political differences. And again, that's historically new. You know, 20 years ago, if your kid, you were a Democrat and your kid was going to marry a Republican, you'd be like, well, as long as they love each other, you know, I'd rather they be a member of our party, you know, and vice versa. But today, no, you know, people see the other party as the enemy. And studies from the Pew Research Center shows that political differences have become the most important identity and value signifier over almost everything else, over race, over ethnicity, over socioeconomics. So the political differences are really such an inflammatory aspect of today's estrangements.
0: Well, Christina, how does that connect to how we communicate about politics now? It's not as if 20 or 30 years ago, everyone had a platform where they could, you know, share their beliefs.
1: Sure. I think with polarizing topics, having, you know, good communication skills can be really important. So the conversations don't devolve into like personal attacks, or like, I think that a lot of times people think that, you know, communication is the answer, but not all communication is good communication. And so being able to have constructive conflict or being able to talk about differences in ways that don't become personal is really important.
0: We're hearing from so many of you. Aaron emails, my sister and I are both estranged from our parents after enduring severe abuse from our father throughout our childhoods. While my sister cut ties completely, my relationship with them slowly deteriorated over the last two decades. I tried giving my mother chances to take accountability for what she allowed to happen, but she continually denied it, gaslighting me by insisting my childhood wasn't that bad. Through therapy, I was diagnosed with PTSD, anxiety, and depression stemming from that trauma. I finally realized I no longer need to maintain a connection with someone who never truly had my best interests at heart. We also got this message from Anita in Long Beach, California.
3: I've been estranged from my mother for 12 years, and I cannot see in this lifetime making any kind of an amends that could make up for the lifetime of difficulty in the relationship I had with her. All women who give birth are not equipped to mother, and that is what I have come to conclude about our relationship and possibly mental illness.
0: Now, we're talking about estrangement mostly in negative terms here, but for some people, including a lot of people we've heard from for this show, it's the solution they've come to, usually after trying other things. Briefly, from both of you, generally what makes people turn to estrangement, Christina?
1: I think Dr. Coleman did a really good job of talking about a lot of the reasons why. And I think that what is true about estrangement is that it's very different and varies across a lot of people. So for some folks, it's extreme abuse. I've talked to many adult children who suffered domestic violence, very severe ramifications of being proximal to their parent. And I've also talked to parents who really have had a completely different experience in being alienated from their children. So I think very broadly that, you know, estrangement isn't all the same for parents and children, and the reasons can vary very drastically.
0: Let's pick up our conversation there. We're talking to Christina Sharp. She's a professor of communication at Rutgers University and director of its Family Communication and Relationships Lab. Also with us, Josh Coleman, a licensed clinical psychologist and author of Rules of Estrangement, Why Adult Children Cut Ties and How to Heal the Conflict. Just ahead, sitting with the uncertainty of estrangement, the skills needed to manage it, and how to try to avoid it in the first place. I'm Jen White. We'll be right back.

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1: 10 years working on that. Got to do something in the slow time, right? I can tell you it weighed 32.05 pounds. And it still bounces. It makes everything rattle out there.
2: Norm Mackey in Calava.
1: It's the largest rubber band ball in Calava. I haven't been challenged yet.
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4: 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Rolling.
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11: This is 1A. I'm Jen White. We're talking about estrangement, why it happens, how to manage uncertain relationships with loved ones, and what it can look like to reconnect. It's the latest in our series, Pending, all about living with uncertainty. We're here with Josh Coleman. He's a licensed clinical psychologist and author of Rules of Engagement, Why Adult Children Cut Ties and How to Heal the Conflict. He's also a senior fellow with the Council on Contemporary Families. Also with us, Christina Sharp, a professor of communication at Rutgers University and director of its Family Communication and Relationships Lab. And as always, we're hearing from so many of you.
12: I have a family that I'm estranged from because my brother's oncologist said during the pandemic, don't have unvaccinated people in your home. And my brother and sister refused to comply to that or accommodate it. Therefore, she cannot achieve or accomplish that objective. And I am estranged from them as a result because I don't believe what they're doing is correct or morally or ethically. And I just want to know how I can deal with that.
13: With my parents, I wrote a letter to my mom, and then I tore it up about my anger about our separation, and then I decided to go home. We never talked about it again, and we just moved forward, even though we'd had a big disagreement about something that young people deal with. Anyway, I'm glad I did that. It saved our relationship, but I know they would never probably have come to me to ask forgiveness from me, so I had to make the first step.
11: Brendan in Illinois and Mary in Atlanta, thanks for those messages. You can share your story, too. If you've tried to fix an estrangement and were successful, what led to the breakthrough? If you're dealing with an estrangement in your family, how long has it gone on and how is it impacting your life? Email us at 1A@WAMU.org. Josh, before the break, we were talking about why people land at estrangement. You said sometimes therapists may recommend estrangement, you think not always appropriately so. But when is estrangement the right choice? How do you come to that determination?
14: Well, I think people need to do a serious amount of due diligence. And I think if it's an adult child approaching the parent, to approach them in a way that they can actually hear the message, which is if you want to talk to your parent about how hurt or abused or traumatized or neglected or unseen you felt, know that even if all that's 100% true, it's still going to be humiliating and really difficult for the parent to listen to that objectively. So you want to approach them from the perspective that you're raising these issues as a way to feel closer and be closer and resolve certain differences. And if there are positive things about the parent, you want to highlight those as well. You don't want to diagnose. You don't want to label. You don't want to come in with guns blazing, even though you are understandably hurt and feel very skeptical about that person's capacity to change. But nobody changes if they feel, you know, blamed, even if they're feeling appropriately blamed. So I think people, and from my perspective, don't do sufficient amount of due diligence around this topic. But if you have, and you've given that parent plenty of opportunities and said, look, you need to do therapy and work on these issues, or we need to do family therapy and work on these issues, and the parent's been completely unwilling to give them time to work on it and then say, look, if you can't do it any better or any differently, I can't have a relationship with you. It's just too painful. But then I don't think that means that you do it forever. Sometimes for some parents, it's a wake-up call when their kid cuts off contact with them and they realize, oh, crap, I really need to do something radically different here if it means having a relationship with my kid. And at that time, they may be more capable of engaging in self-reflection and reaching out and empathizing in ways that parents need to. So I'm not a big fan of permanent estrangements. I understand them, but I would rather people do due diligence, give the person time to work on it, and then revisit it in a year or something and see.
11: How do you, though, navigate with your clients, especially the child who's trying to figure out how to communicate with the parent, what may feel like undue responsibility? Like, I'm the child in this dynamic. Why am I responsible for being the quote-unquote grown-up? Why do I have to be so careful about my communication? You were the adult in the relationship. You are still the parent in the relationship. Why is this on me to get right to make sure the relationship can stay intact? Does that make sense?
14: Yeah, it's because they're not a child. The point that if somebody's an adult child and confronting a parent about how they felt treated, they're now an adult and take responsibility for their life. And part of taking responsibility as an adult is talking to people responsibly about how they impacted us and how they hurt us. But I also agree with you that the buck does stop with us as parents. And so, you know, my whole methodology that I talk about in Rules of Estrangement is I emphasize the parents need to take responsibility and show empathy and be open and be curious and not be defensive, because I do think that the buck stops with parents. But I don't think that the time an adult child is an adult, they're no longer, they can't just say, well, you're the parent, you have to do it all, and I can kind of sit back and wait for you to change.
11: We got this from Sean, who says, following the passing of our parents, my sister and I gradually became estranged. Although we eventually met to discuss the situation, the conversation remained vague, and she provided no clear reason for the disconnect. This appears to be part of a larger pattern, as my sister is also estranged from one of her daughters. My niece and I remain extremely close and often discuss this, but many questions remain unanswered. Even after 3 years, the situation remains mind-boggling. You know, Christina, before there's estrangement, there's often active conflict or active breakdown between family members. What communication skills can we work on to improve the chances of resolving those conflicts before they lead to a break?
8: Sure. I mean, I think that having constructive conflict is a really difficult but necessary skill. I think that most people don't know or have the skills. And even if you do, engaging in it when you're in a highly emotional state is very difficult. So being able to own the part of the conflict that's yours, being able to express what the conflict is really about, having empathy, doing perspective taking, those are extremely hard things to do generally, and even more difficult to do when emotions are really high. And so I think oftentimes people don't have the skills to really have difficult conversations well.
11: What are some of the skills you're referring to? Give us a few examples.
8: So, sometimes people might reject taking any ownership of the conflict, or sometimes people take on completely all of the responsibility. And without both people understanding the parts of the conflict that's theirs, it's really hard to work through it together. And I think generally people are averse to conflict, thinking that it's really negative or really problematic. But conflict can also be really productive. It could be an avenue for change if done well.
11: We heard from Vicky, who says, I've always had a contentious relationship with my younger sister, but for the last year, she has not spoken to me. We went on a long trip together, and after annoying each other tremendously, I suggested going forward, we spend only short periods of time together, but not go on long trips that would only make the relationship worse. My goal was to preserve the relationship that we did have because it was fragile, but she took it personally and has now not spoken to me unless absolutely necessary, and then via email in short spurts. It's sad, but we are very different people, and I don't know if there's a resolution for this situation. So, Josh, we hear there from Vicky an attempt, what Vicky thought was an attempt to preserve the relationship that was there by minimizing the amount of interaction she had with her sister. So what do you do in this situation where it's like the way we can maintain the relationship is by not spending as much time together?
14: Right. Well, that is an option. And I think, as Christina was highlighting, you know, communicating productively is a real skill. And a lot of estrangements happen because people don't have the skills. I mean, my guess is what happened with Vicky. Her sister felt probably rejected or humiliated by saying, well, maybe we can't really go on these longer trips together and have to limit it. My guess is that she felt blamed by that and rejected it. If I were counseling Vicky, if she wanted to work on the relationship, I would counsel her to say something more soothing or reparative to her sister, that she wasn't blaming her for it, that she took equal responsibility for the conflicts, et cetera. I mean, in my own life, you know, my younger brother, he's a self-described conspiracy theorist, and we used to get into big fights where he'd want to send me videos and I'd want to send him articles, NASA articles, you know, and after a while, I just said to him, look, we're never going to agree on these things, so let's just preserve what's good about our relationships, and we were able to, but I think in part because, you know, we both understood that it was not productive. But for somebody else, that might not be enough, as in the case of Vicky.
11: And Christina, sometimes there are these quiet, simmering conflicts that eventually lead to estrangement, but those conflicts can stretch over years, decades. They can, you know, find their roots in childhood. And then suddenly, as an adult, you're trying to understand why is there this friction between us, because one party might not even understand or know where it comes from. What kinds of conversations can we have with one another when we feel the tension? We know there's this quiet conflict, but we don't necessarily understand what's at the heart of it.
8: Sure. I think that's really difficult because I do think that because we have a really negative view of conflict, a lot of times we try to avoid it, right? But avoiding conflict doesn't resolve it. And so being able to talk to people when the stakes are very low can be really helpful, because a lot of times conflicts, people's emotions are really high, or it's something just has triggered you and people dive right in. So being able to have conversations apart from a conflict and talking about one issue at a time can be helpful, instead of, you know, trying to pile on everything that's ever gone wrong in a person's life.
11: We're speaking to Christina Sharp, professor of communication at Rutgers University, and Josh Coleman, a clinical psychologist specializing in parent-child estrangement. And we're hearing from you. My sister stopped talking to me 20 years ago over something very small. I've stopped trying to reach out to her because it hurts to be rejected. I would love to go back to the very close relationship we once had, but I just don't think that would be possible, even if she wanted to reconcile. She was my sister and best friend, but now she's a stranger to me and my family. Josh, as a psychologist, when is it necessary and possible to bring in perhaps a neutral third party to resolve the conflict, someone like a therapist or a counselor?
14: Well, I think if both parties are open and willing, then I would recommend it as soon as possible, because I think you can wait so long that there's a hole in the relationship, in the middle of the relationship, and it can get what may seem to be beyond repair, you know, or will one person, kind of like the person that you were just describing, just feels like it's beyond repair. So my recommendation is as soon as possible. And typically it's the person who is wounded the most that has to take the initiative. And that's why it's typically in the parent-adult-child estrangement, parents typically have to take the initiative, because from the adult child's perspective, it's working for them. They may, you know, they may feel a certain amount of shame or guilt or sadness or regret, but all in all, they're doing it because they feel like it's the healthiest thing for them to do. Whereas for the parent, there's absolutely no upside to it. It's all shame, regret, sorrow, guilt, anger, feeling mischaracterized, misunderstood. So parents have to do the ones to reach out to the adult child.
11: Let's go back to our voicemail box. We got this from Judy in Winston-Salem, North Carolina.
15: My husband and I are parents of three adult children, and our oldest is son. And he married in 1996. And from the beginning, it was apparent his wife didn't like us and didn't want to like us. And over the years, they had three children, and we saw less and less and less of them. And they only lived an hour away. Finally, I started asking him what was wrong, and he could never tell me, which kept the control in their hands. We tried everything you can imagine, and finally we just said enough. And we had him taken out of our will, and we haven't seen him in 6 years. And they told their daughters that they didn't see us because we didn't want to see them. It's worse than if he had died, because I don't see him, but he's still here. Thank you.
11: Judy, thanks for that message. Christina, for the person who didn't initiate the estrangement, they may feel like, you know, there's something they want to do, anything to change the current situation, which feels, as we're hearing from Judy, uncertain. There's no clear end point. So when we understand that first, yes, uncertainty is uncomfortable, when is action a good idea and when is it a bad idea?
8: Yeah, that's really difficult. I think that I always tell people that it often depends on why you have distance. So, for example, in the caller's situation, it sounds like she was alienated by her son's wife. And that's really different than if you understand what it is that might have gone wrong. I know that Josh is really helpful in helping parents write amends letters. So really taking a step to identify an issue and start going through that process. I think it's much harder when you are unsure why the distance has happened, or that it has been facilitated by a third party.
11: Hey, Josh, it sounds like in the case there with Judy, Judy's made up her mind to leave the situation, leave the situation be. But it's clear from her voice that it's still very painful. How can we sit in that discomfort, that uncertainty of knowing this may be it? How do we sit with that?
14: Well, I'll answer that. But first, I want to say to Judy that, you know, one of the things I recommend in these situations where the child is married, what I call the cult of one, son-in-law or daughter-in-law, they marry the parents' child and then gradually pull them away from the parents and siblings and everybody else, is for the parent to also write an amends letter to them, just to make it clear that they're open to getting their feedback. And also it's a way to telegraph to their adult child that they're really trying to do everything. But it is common that not all of these dynamics can be healed. And so learning how to radically accept what we can't change, for most of us in our lives, there may be something that we can't change that we have to learn how to accept.
11: We're discussing family estrangement with Josh Coleman. He's a licensed clinical psychologist and author of Rules of Engagement, Why Adult Children Cut Ties and How to Heal the Conflict. And Christina Sharp, a professor of communication at Rutgers University and director of its Family Communication and Relationships Lab. She's also a private consultant for estrangement cases. Still to come, more of your stories and what it takes to reconnect with an estranged loved one. That's coming up after the break. This is 1A.

0: More than three-quarters of all wildfires in the U.S. are caused by people, including recent big fires in Nevada and Washington State.
1: There are more people living in fire-prone landscapes every year, and every one of those people is a potential ignition source.
0: I'm Elsa Chang, why humans are the primary source of wildfires, on All Things Considered from NPR News.
2: Dave Nafsker found out about it by accident. A handful of years ago, he had a long layover in Iceland, so he did some Googling to see what he could do while he was there. That's when he found a project where people had figured out how to use and sell almost 100% of every fish they caught. He set up a meeting with the lead guy.
3: 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He had a fish skin, fish leather lamp, and he had a table with all these different products that were being made from parts of the Icelandic cod that used to be put in landfill. 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
5: Back to our conversation in a moment, but first, we'd love your help with an upcoming installment of our series, In Good Health. More than 100 million Americans don't have a primary care doctor, but those annual checkups with a physician who knows you can be life-saving. Earlier this month, we discussed why so many people don't have a primary care physician, and we heard from so many of you that we're doing a part two of that conversation. If you don't have a primary care physician, what's holding you back from getting one? If you're currently looking for a primary care doctor, what's that search been like for you? Leave us a voicemail at 855-236-1A1A. If you work in primary care, what solutions would you like to see to close the primary care gap? That's 855-236-1212, or send us an audio file with our app 1A Vox Pop, and we'll share some of your messages next week. Now back to our discussion about reconnecting with family after an estrangement. It's part of our ongoing series, Pending, all about the role uncertainty plays in our lives. Still with us, Christina Sharp, professor of communications at Rutgers University and director of its Family Communication and Relationships Lab, and Josh Coleman, a licensed clinical psychologist and author of Rules of Estrangement, Why Adult Children Cut Ties and How to Heal the Conflict. He's also a senior fellow with the Council on Contemporary Families. And we can still share your story. If you're dealing with an estrangement from a loved one, how has it affected your life and your other family relationships? If there's one conversation you'd like to have with the person you don't have contact with, what is that conversation about? Email us at 1a@wamu.org. We got this email from one of you. My siblings chose estrangement after both our parents' deaths over the past 11 years. After years of trying, one sibling listened to my experience and said, "I didn't know that. I don't agree with what you did, but I won't stop talking to you." That was helpful and relieving that someone finally heard my side. The other two siblings have rejected attempts to talk. Dealing with that every day is just a practice in understanding it's out of my control. Josh, what is the first step someone might take when they're not the initiator of the estrangement? For example, if an adult child wants cut ties with the parent, but the parent wants to reach out. And you mentioned the letter of amends. Are there other techniques you'd recommend?
6: Well, I think the principle of the letter of amends can be used kind of, broadly. And that is, if it's the parent reaching out to to say something like, look, I know you wouldn't have cut contact or reduced contact unless it was the healthiest thing for you to do. Now, the parent may not feel that way, but that's how it feels to the adult child. So the parent has to be open and willing to get onto the same page as the adult child. That also means finding the kernel, if not the bushel of truth in the child's complaints, showing empathy, curiosity, not being defensive, not explaining it away. Well, I was busy. Well, I had to work two jobs. Well, you had ADD. Well, I was getting divorced. Well, your dad had affairs. The adult child's not interested in any of that. What they really want, if they're estranged or close to being estranged, is they want to feel understood and listened to and cared about. It's like the person who talked about the one sibling who actually listened to them and said, okay, I understand. I don't agree with you. And nothing happens unless we can really make ourselves approachable. And that's often hard for parents to do, but it's absolutely critical.
5: I'm really curious to hear from you in your practice, how you help people sort of rehearse perhaps hearing the other side, because every story we're sharing today is one side of the equation. We don't know how the person on the other side of that equation would tell the story of what happened. So is there a way to sort of prepare yourself to hear things that will be painful, that you have sort of a gut level resistance to, that you just don't feel are true?
6: Yeah, well, it's a huge ask, and it's really hard for people to do. I have a few principles that I think are helpful. One is that it's about humility, not humiliation. For a parent, it feels humiliating to hear the ways that we failed our children, and we all fail our children in one way or another. But humility means being open to accepting that you have character flaws that you may be blind to. You may have been, you know, objectively a good parent, but you still may have hurt your child in ways that you didn't even know. And that goes to the idea of separate realities. In every family, there are separate realities where an adult a child could feel like the parent was really hurtful or missing something really important about them. And the parent can feel like, well, I gave you a childhood I would have killed for. They can both be the same. I mean, they can both be independently true. And the third principle is that, you know, helping parents to distinguish between what they tell themselves and what they tell their parent. It's fine for a parent to say, look, you were a difficult kid, or is your other parent's fault, or, you know, I was going through a lot, or I had a traumatizing childhood. But that's not what you tell your adult child. What you tell your adult child is that you're interested in hearing their perspective and how they were impacted by you. And if you don't agree with their version of you, to say something like, well, it's clear that I have blind spot as a parent or person, that I wasn't aware that I was hurtful to you in that way, but I'm glad you told me. I mean, all of these principles are based on the idea of really opening the apertures to let more light into the relationship, because defensiveness, explaining, getting mad, arguing, none of that was going to move the relationship forward.
5: And is it at all important to get to some shared version of, quote unquote, the truth?
6: It's not as important as we might think. And if an adult child is estranged, if I'm doing reconciliation therapy, and I have a new book coming out, Estrangement Reconciliation Therapy, to help therapists with this, because I think a lot of therapists are not doing a good job around this, that what I tell parents is, estrangement reconciliation therapy is not the same thing as marriage therapy, where you're going to get an equal say about how you feel, what your rules of engagement are, what your boundaries are, what you want, how often you get to see your child or your grandchild. It's really going to be more like your spouse has left you and they're willing to come back, but it's going to kind of be on their terms. So ideally, eventually, there may become to some kind of a shared truth. But a shared truth is often really an understanding of each person's perspective, not this absolutely happened or didn't happen.
5: Well, let's go back to our voicemail box.
7: I'm currently estranged from my older sister, who she and I were very close for most of my life. We have been estranged since December of 2024, when she cut me out of her life with no explanation. It's been incredibly hurtful. I miss her. I miss my nephews. But this is not the first time that this has happened with no explanation. I have decided for my own peace and mental health that I will not reconcile the relationship, even if given the chance.
8: I could have alienated that parent, estranged that parent, and also my father. The point is I didn't. But I did put limits on the relationship. For instance, I stopped going to see them and told them why, that I did not feel respected, I did not feel appreciated. But I never cut off communication, and I made sure to tell my father he could always call me, that I would never not take his calls. you can draw some parameters and still be available for people if they decide that they want to change.
5: Thanks for those messages. Christina, if the core of the estrangement is a long-standing pattern of behavior by a family member, how can people address those patterns in a way that doesn't lead to more conflict? And I'm not talking about, you know, abuse, but just behavioral patterns.
9: Sure. I mean, I think, you know, certainly one party has to be really clear about what the pattern is, and the other person has to be has to want to change it, right? And do that work. I think both of those things are really hard, is being able to articulate what a problematic pattern is without attacking the person. And then the person also being able to accept that, as Josh said, they might have had some blind spots and there are things that they can work on. So I think it really takes, you know, effort on all sides.
5: Josh, your thoughts?
6: I'm sorry, can you repeat the question, Jen?
5: So when we're talking about a pattern of behavior that leads to estrangement, not a pattern that includes abuse, how can we address those patterns before it blows up into a broader conflict?
6: Yeah, I think a general rule of thumb is to lead with your own self-reflection and vulnerability, because you kind of have to set the stage for a productive conversation to occur. If you come in guns blazing or criticizing or blaming or labeling, you're going to make the person turn away from you. But if you come in and say, look, I know that there are probably ways that I contribute to the problems in our relationship, and I'm completely open to your feedback. And ideally, if you know what those are, to lead with those. I know I can be really impatient, or I know I can be critical, or I know I can be overreactive. I know that's been really hard on you, and I'm really sorry, and I'm open to working on it. But I also wanted to talk with you about our relationship and see if there are ways that we can work together, because I know that some of the things I react to, I would like you to work on as well. So leading with vulnerability and self-reflection, I think, is really the most key thing to do.
5: Mm. We got this from Sam, who emails, I've been estranged from my family since early 2023. I'm a gay man, and they have refused to accept my relationship with my now husband. Both my parents and two sisters hold religious beliefs that do not accept LGBTQ+ people, and I've had to limit contact and not attend holiday gatherings. I've been diagnosed with PTSD and OCD, along with several other conditions that worsened after the estrangement began. What's the role of other family members who might not be at the core of the estrangement but are still involved? Christina?
9: Yeah, it can vary quite a bit. Certainly, sometimes immediate family members take sides, which can, depending on what perspective, help or hurt the situation. But I think that when people feel like they're being ganged up on, or that it can create even more isolation and alienation.
5: Mm-hmm. And that echoes what we hear from Diana, who emails, I have unfortunately been treated as the black sheep of my family since I was a child. Some of my early memories are of deprecating comments my mother made when I was little about my behavior or expressions. This type of family alienation was very hurtful, and as I grew up, I found what I call my chosen family in groups of friends and community. Now, as an older woman in my 60s and both of our parents have passed away, I found the work that I put into healing with my siblings is finally turning our relationships around. I also found in researching family bullying or scapegoating, as this is called, quite common, and some of this behavior went back to earlier generations on my mother's side. Josh, what advice do you have for family members who may either witness estrangement or feel like there's a dynamic that could lead to estrangement? What can they do to help build a bridge over a divide, or perhaps even help maintain boundaries?
6: Yeah, I mean, in general, I think it's a bad idea for people to form alliances either with or against the estranged family member. And sometimes parents will want, you know, a non-estranged sibling to advocate for them. And I always discourage them from doing that, because it makes the person who is estranged feel misunderstood and ganged up on. What I typically advise people to say to an estranged family member is, look, I'm not I'm not going to ask you to choose sides, and ideally the estranged person isn't asking you to choose sides. I know that you're, let's say it's a parent, you know, are in a certain amount of pain, and they're willing to work on it if that's the case. And it's my hope that eventually you would give them that opportunity to do family therapy. But I don't want you to feel in any way like you and I still can't have a relationship, or I'm on their side in some kind of a way.
5: We're talking to Josh Coleman, licensed clinical psychologist, and Professor Christina Sharp, director of the Family Communication and Relationships Lab at Rutgers University. Jade writes, as the estranged one, there came a point when my reentry was more difficult than staying estranged. I still talk to my parents occasionally, but have even scaled that back to maybe once or twice monthly. And Julie emails, we choose not to have contact with our young adult daughter because of her refusal to treat her mental illness. She lies frequently about major things, and we told her it's impossible to be in relationship with someone we can't trust. We've supported her treatment, but she refuses to change, and we finally decided there was nothing else we could do. You know, Josh, I can hear people listening to this conversation and saying, you know, I do not have an unending sort of resource of grace or empathy. I'm exhausted. We've been navigating this situation for a long time. I'm exhausted. I have nothing else to give to it. And I know you think estrangement is not the ideal solution, but for people who are just tired, what do you say to them?
6: Yeah, well, nothing can make us as tired as family relationships, right? They're inherently conflictual. There's limited emotional resources, material resources. There's competition if there's siblings around those. So it's natural that people would feel exhausted or burdened or hurt or misunderstood by them. So, you know, I think I'm not against people going low contact. I'm also not against people going no contact for a period of time with somebody who's truly abusive. It's my wish that people would give that person time to, you know, to come back to them in a year or two or whatever it is, and to not make it a permanent decision, because typically people who are abusive are deeply traumatized people themselves, and we as a society need to have compassion for them as well, not just for the person who is abused. And the other thing that I want to say about that is that even in those cases where we agree that that person should or reasonably could estrange themselves, it's still, as Christina was pointing out, it's a cataclysmic event in the family. Grandparents get cut off from grandchildren. Siblings get estranged from each other. If there's young cousins, they get estranged from each other. So I'm concerned about this phenomenon in our culture because we're becoming increasingly atomized and divided and fragile and tribal. And, you know, family ideally is the place where that shouldn't happen. And so that's why I'm eager for people to get the tools to make sure that it doesn't.
5: Really briefly, Christina, what's one conversation you'd like families to have with each other more, especially to prevent conflicts from spiraling to estrangement?
9: One thing I like to talk to people about is about supportive communication. So oftentimes we live by a golden rule where we provide people the types of support that we think would be helpful to us. But that's not actually how social support works. It's more that people only perceive support if it's the type of support that they want. So oftentimes people are mismatched in what they're trying to provide versus what people are getting. And it can feel really isolating. You know, this person never supported me. Meanwhile, that person's like, I did everything I possibly could. So being able to talk about, you know, what actually would be helpful and getting clear about providing people the support that they want as opposed to what you would want can be helpful.
5: Well, we'll leave the conversation there for now. That's Christina Sharp, professor of communication at Rutgers University and director of their Family Communication and Relationships Lab. Also with us, Josh Coleman. He's a licensed clinical psychologist and author of Rules of Estrangement, Why Adult Children Cut Ties and How to Heal the Conflict. He's also a senior fellow at the Council on Contemporary Families. Thanks to you both. Remember, our pending series is an ongoing look at uncertainty and how it shows up in our lives. If there's a type of uncertainty you'd like us to explore, email us at 1A@WAMU.org. Today's producer was Michael Falero. This program comes to you from WAMU, part of American University in Washington, distributed by NPR. I'm Jen White. Todd Zwillick will be with you tomorrow for the Friday News Roundup. Hope you tune in. Thanks for listening. This is 1A.
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2: 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I'm Dan Wanshura. Thanks for joining me. 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
12: From WHYY in Philadelphia, this is Fresh Air. I'm Tanya Mosley in Los Angeles. Today, award-winning actor, activist, and hip-hop artist Riz Ahmed. He's nominated for an Emmy for Outstanding Lead Actor in a Limited or Anthology Series or Movie for the series Bait. He plays a British-Pakistani actor whose audition to play James Bond sends his life into a spiral. We'll talk about how much of Bait comes directly from his own experiences, like the time a supermarket clerk accused him of trying to steal.
13: And we get into a back and forth, and I'm so frustrated. At one point, I go, dude, I'm not shoplifting. I'm Star Wars, man. And they go, okay, this person's definitely crazy. And you're banned. You're never coming back here.
12: Riz Ahmed is already an

0: This is Fresh Air. I'm Tanya Mosley. A struggling British-Pakistani actor lands the audition of a lifetime as James Bond. Word gets out and the internet goes wild. And suddenly, his life starts to resemble the very character he's auditioning to play. He's in a chase sequence, except for he's not chasing a villain. He's chasing acceptance. That's the setup for Bait, the Prime Video series that is part spy thriller, part family comedy, and part psychological unraveling. My guest today, Riz Ahmed, created, wrote, and produced the series. He also stars as the lead character, Shah Latif. Now he's been nominated for an Emmy for Outstanding Lead Actor in a Limited or Anthology Series or Movie for the role. I spoke with him earlier this year when the series was released. Bait opens with Shah in a tuxedo, doing a James Bond screen test. He's debonair, commanding, in control, James Bond personified. And then he forgets his lines.
1: Tell me, when it's just you, all alone, how do you live with yourself? Do you even know who you are?
2: Line?
3: Cut.
2: Sorry. Sorry, Helen.
3: It's all good. It's all good. It's just we're on a bit of a schedule.
2: Yeah, that's why I was thinking quick reset back to once I'll nail it this time.
3: How are you blowing this audition?
2: I know the speech. I know it.
3: Yeah, you up every time at the exact same moment. What is this, a prank show? Wearing a hidden camera.
2: That's funny. No, I just have a very particular process. I've got my head around it now. I'm ready.
4: Sorry, guys. We have to...
3: Yeah, well, just a minute. Sorry. How was your weekend?
4: It was good, thanks. How was yours?
3: Great.
2: Yeah,
3: great.
2: What did you do?
3: Thanks. Yeah. Thanks, Jim. Stop it.
2: Sorry.
3: You know what? They didn't want to see you. I had to convince them. So this is on me.
2: I've got a confession to make. I'm lightheaded from fasting. It's the holy Muslim month. It's called Ramadan. It involves no eating and drinking in the day. I'm lightheaded from it. If I can have a bit of a cultural understanding.
3: Well, I've just seen you drink apple juice 6 takes in a row. I tried. It's just a shame you didn't.
0: The moment is the beginning of a wild ride as we watch the character unravel. Ahmed has said the show is about family, ambition, and the hunger to belong, and what it costs someone when they finally get close to the thing they've been chasing their whole life. Riz Ahmed is already an Emmy Award winner for his work in The Night Of, an HBO crime drama in which he plays a college student whose life shatters after being accused of murder in New York City. In Sound of Metal, he played a punk drummer grappling with sudden hearing loss, and he was nominated for an Oscar for that film. And for The Long Goodbye, which is about a British-Pakistani family whose ordinary Sunday is shattered by a far-right militia, he won the Oscar for Best Short Film. Riz Ahmed, welcome back to Fresh Air.
5: Thank you so much for having me back.
0: Well, after that failed screen test that we just heard in that clip, your character, Shah, goes to the dressing room, and then he goes over the monologue he forgot during the audition, and then he starts berating himself in the mirror for failing that test. I actually want to play that, and then I want to ask you something on the other side of it. Let's listen.
2: You knew it. You knew it. What's wrong with you? Do you know who you are?
6: I'll tell you who you are. You're a failure.
2: You should be ashamed of yourself.
6: You are ashamed of yourself. Because you're ashamed of your family. Nobody, nothing.
2: Come in.
7: I forgot to grab your mic.
0: Oh, that is so agonizing. A crew member comes and says they probably heard the whole thing.
5: Yep.
0: You know, I mean, I love that scene, Riz, because that internal chaos, you know, it can become a whole thing. It's never just an audition when you're a brown actor, is it?
5: Yeah, I mean, so much of the show is taken from my own experience, you know. I'm that guy who you were mentioning the night of. I remember waking up in the middle of the night 2 years after I rapped on the night of and going to the mirror and redoing scenes that the whole world had already seen. I'd already been handed awards for this performance. I'm like, nah, I've got to get it right. And the inner critic is such a kind of big part of this show. And you know, honestly, like, yes, the show is drawn from those experiences, but it's not about being an actor. It's about, as you said, being caught up in a chase sequence where you're chasing acceptance and running away from your own inner critic. And so we felt early on in the show you needed to see just how mean Shah's inner voice can be about him. And I just wanted to be kind of like vulnerable and open about that. I mean, I've definitely, you know, I've done exactly that. Like I said, going to the mirror, redoing the scene, saying you're useless, you're crap, you don't know what you're doing. And I feel like that's something that is very, very relatable outside of auditioning or being an actor or anything like that. It's we're often our own worst critics.
8: Yes, you know, I know a lot of people will be watching this series and thinking, is Riz playing himself, playing a character? And so much of this, all of it, you wrote. So it comes from real experience as well as your imagination. But what did Bond in particular represent to you as a British Pakistani kid growing up in London?
5: Yeah, I want to deal with the first part of what you said first, which is Riz playing a character playing himself? And if you don't mind, I want to say something that you said to me just before we started recording the interview. I said, look, how did you like the show? And you said, I feel like I am Shah. You said that, Tanya. You said, I feel like, damn, I'm that person. If you don't mind me saying, many people have been saying that. And yes, there's a lot of me and Shah, but I think actually there's a lot of Shah in all of us, more than we like to admit. And really, the show is about this feeling that life sometimes feels like one big audition. You know, we all feel like we have to perform this version of ourselves that knows the script, that, as you said, is commanding and decisive and desirable, the best public version of ourselves. We're performing that. But actually, the gap between that public self and the messy vulnerability of our private selves is often huge, you know. And that's true whether you're talking about how your life is actually going versus the Instagram post you just got up, put up, or that you saw of someone else, or like how professional and put together you're seeming on a Zoom call when actually you're not wearing any pants, you know, just out of the frame. And so just to answer your question, like, I feel like I'm trying to draw on a feeling that is personal to me, but I think it's personal to a lot of people.
8: And then that extra component, though, of playing the man, James Bond, like he is considered the ultimate, you know, in every way.
5: Absolutely, yeah, yeah. I mean, you know, the show isn't really about James Bond, but James Bond is a very important symbol because he is the ultimate symbol of success. Yes, sure, as an actor he is, you know, the pinnacle of cinematic achievement. And yet it's also just, you know, for any of us, he's this archetype of, like I said, decisiveness, desirability, of being in control, of being unflappable, of being invulnerable. And so I wanted the character of James Bond to serve as this symbol of aspiration, this unattainable kind of self that Shah is hunting down almost. And in chasing this symbol, is he abandoning himself? Is he abandoning where he's from? Is he abandoning his family? Has he forgotten actually who he really is? And so the show is trying to deal with that. And I think that that's something that, you know, we all kind of go through, where we're often pulled between the people we were and the people we want to be. And actually the healthy equilibrium is probably somewhere in the middle, you know? Probably that thing you want to be is like an attempt to escape yourself. And that thing you were is maybe, you know, a version of yourself you need to evolve out of. But we often feel pulled between those two polarities.
8: How long did it take for you to work on this concept, this idea, and come to what is a genre-bending series?
5: Oh, man. I started kind of scribbling down ideas for this show in 2014. And I started doing that because, as I said, the gap between my public and private self started becoming so big. and so stressful, they actually started feeling kind of hilarious. If I can give you an example.
8: Oh, really? Yeah.
5: Yeah, like the week that it got revealed that, you know, okay, I'm in the new Star Wars, and they released a cast photograph of us all on set. That same week, I got banned from my local supermarket for suspected shoplifting. Because my washing machine had broken. Only clean clothes I had were flip-flops, bright pink swim shorts, a bright green puffer jacket, and a tank top. I'm dragging a massive bag of dirty clothes around to the laundromat. I remember it's my brother's birthday. I haven't got him a cake. I go to Tesco's. I'm trying to get him a cake. They got no cake. I buy a frozen pizza with birthday candles. I'm at checkout. It seems like an insane thing I'm buying anyway. It's like, yeah, birthday candles and pizza. I'm dressed insanely. I've got this massive laundry bag. And I forgot to beep it properly on the checkout and the pizza. And it goes off and security are like, yeah, this person looked kind of shady. And we get into a back and forth, and I'm so frustrated. At one point, I go, dude, I'm not shoplifting. I'm Star Wars, man. And they go, okay, this person's definitely crazy. And you're banned. You're never coming back here. It's just an example about, like, the messy chaos of who we really are versus the image of success that's somewhere out there publicly. And again, that's not just true for an actor. That's true of everyone who's posting their best selfie on Instagram, you know? So I started jotting down these little stories to try and just process them and make sense of them. I knew there was something in these contradictions and juxtapositions that was about me making sense of my own experience. But also that just felt kind of universal, if I could just get a handle on it. And so I spent many years jotting down these ideas. And then it was when I met my co-showrunner, Ben Carlin. We put the writer's room together and all this kind of stuff. We realized actually the perfect symbol for this show is James Bond. And that was partly also because my name had been mentioned in relation to James Bond casting in some articles and stuff over the years. So in the meta kind of spirit of this show, where we're trying to be as meta as possible and have fun with that, I thought, actually, that's a perfect symbol. You know, it's a perfect symbol of, for a character who wants to be anything other than himself, who would he want to be? He'd want to be James Bond.
8: There are so many good one-liners in this show that have to come from real life. And so hearing that story about you inside of the convenience store and saying, I'm Star Wars, there's actually a scene with your ex-girlfriend who, she's a writer, she's a columnist, she puts this scathing piece out about Shah. And in one scene, she says, like, point blank, someone is talking to the two of you, and she says something like, he wants to play a white character, to which Shah, your character, pushes back with, he's not white if he's me, to which she responds, he wouldn't be white, you would be. And oof, you know, what were you doing in that exchange, with that exchange?
5: Yeah, well, you know, we don't really want to come up with any answers. I have none, you know. I really want to kind of like explore the different sides of the representation conversation in that moment, really, you know. I think it's an important conversation. I also think it has its limits. I also think it's been weaponized and turned into an economy in some ways and a competitive race, you know, a representation merchantry. And I think it also can sometimes be a distraction from real systemic change. You know, the tokenism of window dressing can hide like bigger issues that lie beneath sometimes. So I think there's an interesting kind of back and forth that they have there. There's really kind of getting into some of that nitty-gritty, but again, without answers, just trying to kind of put it all out there. But I think what's really interesting, actually, is what's underneath that conversation is a personal relationship about, you know, that this is a conversation between my character, Shah, and his ex, Yasmin, played by the amazing Ritu Arya from Umbrella Academy and Polite Society. And really what's going on there, underneath the kind of socio-political think piece jousting, is two ex-lovers who are trying to jab at each other and push and pull and look for validation and get one up on each other because they're hurt, because they both feel like the other has left them behind in some way. And what was really important to me more than anything is that this show didn't exist in a conceptual space. It's about characters. It's about relationships. You know, everyone has the one that got away. And I was like, well, what if Shah and the one that got away have their whole entire episode together?
8: Yeah, it sort of flips the series for one episode to be kind of a romantic comedy.
5: Yeah, we try and flip the series the whole time. And, you know, there's a spy thriller episode, there's a romantic comedy, there's a kind of surreal episode. There's one that's almost like the Bond gala, you know, like James Bond turns up at the kind of, you know, black tie event and hijinks ensues. You know, we've got that. We've got all these different flavors, and we've got an Eid episode as well. You know, I felt like we've got Christmas episodes, Thanksgiving episodes. I want to have an Eid episode. And so we very deliberately trying to layer in and thread multiple different genres, because honestly, I feel like my life takes place in different genres. I feel like right now I'm here, you know, lucky me, you know, pretending to be all clever, talking to you guys on Fresh Air, and I'm going to walk outside and slip on a banana peel and like fall flat on my face, and suddenly I'm in a slapstick, you know? And it's like, we wanted to have that multiplicity, that tonal whiplash, because honestly, that's just what I enjoy. And I felt like if I can make something that's a full meal, that is a romance and a spy thriller and a family drama and, but overall, a comedy, then I could also just solve a very personal problem, which is me and my wife squabbling over what we're going to watch. You know, let's get in there and try and do it all.
8: If you're just joining us, we're listening back to my recent interview with actor, writer, and producer Riz Ahmed. He's been nominated for an Emmy for his starring role in the Prime Video series Bait. We'll continue our conversation after a short break. This is Fresh Air.

0: This is Fresh Air. Today, we're listening back to my interview with Emmy and Oscar winner Riz Ahmed. He's been nominated for an Emmy for his work on the limited series Bait. I marvel at the multi-nature of this series. As I'm watching it, I'm just thinking, how did he pitch this? You know, how does one pitch something like this and get it greenlit? Because it's so well done, but it also can't really be explained in one line, you know?
1: Oh, thank you. That means the world to me. You know, it's interesting you say it can't be explained in one line, because throughout the whole process, we struggled with that, right? And then when we got to the very end of the process, we actually found a way of summing up the whole show in one word. And that word is bait.
0: And I what does that mean?
1: I want to unpack it for a minute, right? So bait is a British slang word, which means being blatant and in your face and attention seeking. There we go. That's what my character is doing for much of the series. Bait is an online term about trolling or provoking people online. That's a big part of our show as well, that element. Bait in Urdu means your loyalty or your allegiance. And that is something that Shah is contending with. It's home versus ambition, east versus west. Bait in Arabic and Hebrew means home. And so much of this show is a love letter to home, and it's about family and how far do you travel from home in order to please home or help home, you know? And then, of course, there's a big spy thriller element to our show, and bait is something that's used as part of a trap. And so it's that. So it's a weird thing where only in retrospect we realize, like, oh my God, we accidentally stumbled on the perfect title for this that actually communicates the entire layer cake of this show. It is all those flavors, and the word bait means all those things.
0: That's remarkable that you stumbled upon, like, knowing those meanings outside of the traditional meaning of bait. That wasn't when you all said, oh yeah, let's come up with bait. Did you have all of those before you?
1: No. Do you know what? I often have to explain what the word bait means to American collaborators, because I say it all the time. Often I'll come up with an idea, you know, we're spitballing in the writer's room, and I'll go, what about this? And I'll go, oh, actually, no, that's too bait. That's a bit bait. And I don't want it to be as bait as that. And they go, what do you mean? And I was like, oh, bait means like too blatant. It's not subtle enough. And of course, that's British slang, because the most important thing you have to be as a Brit is understated and subtle and, you know, reserved. And so bait is a kind of derogatory kind of slang term.
0: Sir Patrick Stewart, best known as Captain Picard in Star Trek, he appears in Bait in a role that I will not spoil, except to say that it's not what you'd expect. And I wonder, what does his presence do in the story that no one else could?
1: First of all, it elevates the story just by the fact that it's Patrick Stewart in the story.
0: Yes.
1: I mean, he's such a hero. You know, I don't want to say too much about the role he plays, because it is very particular and I don't want to give anything away. I guess I'll just say that working with him showed me that your art can kind of only be as big as your heart is, you know, if that doesn't sound too corny. Like, you kind of have to have a capacity for such receptivity, humility, generosity, and empathy in order to kind of be an artist of that stature and at that level. You know, just just the kindness, the openness at 84 to step into this story. I remember having to explain, you know, various kinds of British slang and Urdu swear words to him, you know, and it was nothing but just always engaged, always interested, always, shall we do it again? Yeah, he was just such a pro and such a gentleman, and I'll really cherish that experience.
0: Our guest today is award-winning actor Riz Ahmed. We'll be back after a short break. I'm Tanya Mosley, and this is Fresh Air.

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1: It's August 27th, and this is your Michigan Minute. Abraham Lincoln only once set foot on Michigan soil when he visited Kalamazoo on August 27th, 1856, to campaign for the presidential candidate John Charles Fremont. For a long time, Lincoln's speech in Kalamazoo seemed lost to time, but in 1930, Tom Starr, a Lincoln enthusiast from Royal Oak, found a bound volume from 1856 and Detroit Advertiser issues. It had fallen behind the shelf at the Detroit Public Library. While paging through it, Starr discovered that the Advertiser had published a verbatim transcript of Lincoln's Kalamazoo speech. "Turning to the South," he said, "we see a people who, while they boast of being free, keep their fellow beings in bondage. Shall we say, let it be? No. We have an interest in the maintenance of the principles of the government, and without this interest, it is worth nothing." The words of Abraham Lincoln today in 1856 in Kalamazoo. And that is your Michigan Minute.
2: This is Fresh Air. I'm Tanya Mosley, and my guest today is award-winning actor, writer, producer, and rapper Riz Ahmed. He received an Emmy nomination for Outstanding Lead Actor in a Limited or Anthology Series or Movie for his starring role as Shah Latif in the Prime Video satirical drama series Bait. Riz Ahmed has built a distinctive career in film and television. From a rebellious intelligence officer in Rogue One, A Star Wars Story, a young Pakistani-American on trial for murder in HBO's The Night Of, a performance that made him the first Muslim and South Asian man to win the Emmy for Outstanding Lead Actor. In 2019, Ahmed starred as Ruben, a punk metal drummer losing his hearing and sound of metal, which earned him an Oscar nomination for Best Actor. And earlier this year, he starred in a film adaptation of Shakespeare's Hamlet. He got his start on pirate radio as a teenager in London, competing in rap battles and recording politically charged music that got banned on British airwaves. In 2020, he released The Long Goodbye, a concept album, which uses an abusive romantic relationship as a metaphor for the relationship between the UK and its immigrants. The short film, based on the album, earned the Academy Award for Best Live Action Short. I spoke with him in March of this year. Riz, let's talk a little bit about Shakespeare, because it wasn't really your thing as a kid until a teacher, I hear, introduced you to Hamlet. What do you remember about that first encounter with the play, and what did it kind of unlock for you?
3: Yeah, it's really interesting. I'm like many people, felt like Shakespeare is the epitome of everything I'm on the outside of. It doesn't belong to me. It's stuffy. It's elitist. And I got a government-assisted place to a private school where I felt like an outsider for many different reasons. And I was lucky enough to have an English teacher called Mr. Roseblade, who was a white, Jewish, middle-aged man from a different place in the UK. He thought we had nothing in common, but he spoke fluent Punjabi. And he brought me Hamlet and said, you know, this thing, this story, this character, it's at the heart of the establishment that you feel so alienated from in many ways. But have a read of it. You might recognize yourself in this character. And I did, like millions of people have, right? Hamlet being a character who feels out of place. Hamlet himself feels like an outsider. He feels like he doesn't belong, like no one understands. And it really spoke to me as a teenager. But more than that, what I realized was, hang on a minute, this Hamlet story, set in, you know, medieval Denmark, actually is exactly like growing up in Wembley. This is about who you can and can't marry. This is about everyone squabbling over the family business. This is about the reality and lived experience of spirituality, ghosts, and spirit possession, which is par for the course. It's, you know, it's part of our lived experience culturally. And this is also actually kind of pivots on a story point of marrying one's sister-in-law if your brother dies, which is a cultural tradition. I think it's actually a Jewish tradition and an ancient Hindu and South Asian tradition. I've actually grown up with people who've had to do that. If their brother has died tragically, they themselves are unmarried, with the consent, obviously, of their sister-in-law and of the conversation that they have, they go, shall we get married? It's a way of protecting the orphans and protecting the widow. So this didn't feel like this antiquated, kind of slightly out of touch piece to me. I was like, if you put it in my community, in my experience, this is right now. This is completely vivid and completely urgent. And it was then at the age of 17 that I very precociously had the idea that, man, I want to make a movie of this one day. And I want to set it in that place. And in doing so, I hope to kind of render this story more vividly in a more urgent modern way than maybe I've seen it, and make it feel real, because all those things are so real in that environment.
2: What did you have to kind of work through to get to this adaptation? Because you could have just played Hamlet and put on a movie adaptation of Hamlet as it is.
3: You know, I really believe that the amount of time it took was kind of quite divinely guided in a way. And that's because I feel that this is the moment for this story. You know, it's a story. Hamlet is a story, and it's a character who is grieving the illusion that the world was ever a fair place. And I think that's how we're all feeling now. We're all grieving and reeling from this realization that, okay, I knew the world was unfair, but now the shameless, brazen unfairness of it is just kind of laid bare. And it's about grieving that illusion, and it's also about feeling powerless in the face of how unfair it is. And it's actually feeling kind of complicit in it and gaslit about it. And that's what the play is about. And I think that this is when it was meant to be told. But for us creatively, the part that we were struggling to unlock is, how do you not make this feel just like a Shakespeare performance and a poetry recital? How do you not make this feel like a kind of self-congratulatory, like, actor wants to take on the classic? And actually, that was the opposite of how we wanted it to feel. And it really took us meeting Anil Kharia, the director. It was after I collaborated with him on the short film, The Long Goodbye, for which he won an Oscar, that I was like, oh, I think we know how to do this. We need a director who's worked a lot in rap music videos. We need a director who has actually can render poetry in a very raw way and give us raw action in a very poetic way. And that's what he did in that short film. And that's what he does in his films. And we connected and we had a long conversation about how this has to feel like music, you know?
2: Hmm. There's the classic line from Hamlet, to be or not to be, that is the question. And in your version, Hamlet delivers this famous soliloquy, basically speeding through the rain at 100 miles an hour. And I want to play a little bit of it. Let's listen.
4: To be or not to be? That is the question. Whether it's nobler in a mind to suffer the slings and arrows of outrageous fortune, or to take arms against the sea of troubles, by opposing end them, to die, to sleep. No more. Or by sleep to say we end the heartache, the thousand natural shocks that flesh is heir to, the consummation devoutly to be wished, to die, to sleep. Chance to dream. There's the rub.
2: That is my guest, Riz Ahmed, in his latest film adaptation of Hamlet. And Riz, you've talked about this before, but for most of us, we're kind of taught that this speech is about suicide. Basically, Hamlet is weighing whether life is worth living. And you came to believe something entirely different is happening in those lines. What do you think Hamlet is actually asking?
3: Yeah, I don't think it's about suicide at all. It's about fighting back against oppression, even if you know that you will lose everything, possibly even your life. It's very clear in black and white in the text. The active verb here is about to take up arms. You know, what he's saying is there's two choices. You can carry on being, and it's very interesting. He says be, not living, just be. You can exist, and you can exist and just suffer all the oppression and all the unfairness and all the injustice of the world and all the insults that life throws at you, or you can fight back. But fighting back might mean you will no longer be. So it's really about whether we are willing to pay the price of true resistance, you know. And it's actually a very, very radical speech. It's very confronting. It's tackling a taboo subject, really. The idea of taking up arms and resisting oppression and the powers that be. It's a dangerous idea, actually. It can get you arrested if you discuss that openly to this day.
5: You and your director, Anil Kharia, you all became new fathers while making this film, or were new fathers while making this film. Is that right?
3: That's correct. Yeah, yeah. And that ended up being a big part of the process, actually.
5: Yeah, how so? How did becoming a father kind of change what you thought this play was actually about, or the process itself?
3: Well, I guess it struck me that this is a play in part about fatherhood and about the absent father. And I didn't fully understand that until I myself became a father. Until I became actually an absent father, in the sense that I was away for much of the day, you know, awake before my kid was awake, home after my kid gone to sleep. And I started to understand that emotionally, but actually it was more the effect it had on me physically, because, you know, I want to play this role. It means so much to me, this story, like 15 years of developing the script. I want to getting ready for these soliloquies, and what would happen is me and Anil would turn up on set on like 2 hours sleep, 1 hour sleep, like 45 minutes sleep.
5: Because your baby was a newborn, yeah.
3: And the baby was a newborn, exactly, and his child was sleep regressing. And what I realized first I was just like, well, this is all just going to be a total failure now. And then I realized that, hang on a minute, is exactly how Hamlet feels. The word that is repeated most frequently in To Be or Not To Be is the word sleep. This guy is not sleeping. He needs to sleep. He hasn't slept. He's unraveling from that as well. And it actually infused a kind of very raw, kind of quite vulnerable, quite frazzled kind of texture, I think, to my performance that I could never have planned or controlled. I think you can kind of feel a lot of that exhausted kind of disarray in the performance. And honestly, that's the version of Hamlet I'm interested in, is not the version who is the smartest guy in the room spouting commanding poetry. The version of Hamlet I'm interested in is the most stressed, vulnerable and under pressure guy in the room who continues to speak because the words are failing him. He can't find the right words.
5: I mean, Shakespeare was a wordsmith. He's working in verse and rhythm. And I'm thinking about your background in rap and your politically charged album. And I'm wondering, did that hip hop instinct shape at all how you heard and delivered these lines?
3: Yeah, very, very much so. Very much so. Here's my take on it. A lot of people find a block with Shakespeare because they find it difficult to understand what the words mean. I totally get it. I often feel the same way. Here's the thing. People in Shakespeare's day themselves did not speak like that. They didn't say that. Shakespeare made up like between 3,000 and 5,000 new words. I think there's some estimates. The word eyeball is a word that he made up. Imagine hearing that for the first time. A what ball? An eye what?
5: Right.
3: He made that up. And one thing that he played with all the time was rhythm. Rhythm, rhythm, rhythm, rhythm. And so in the same way that when I listen to some of my favorite rappers' new songs, I don't know what they say the first time around, but I am totally rapt. I'm totally leaning in. I'm engaged. I feel it emotionally. It's the same way. Your first experience of this thing is supposed to be like music. You didn't catch all of the words, but that word there felt weird enough to make you sit up. And what you're supposed to do is receive an electric charge of rhythm and melody and musicality, just like rap music. But that's not the actual experience of these plays. So I wish people... more people spoke about Shakespeare in that way, because to me it is much more like music than it is like, you know, an English class.
5: Did you come to this understanding as that 17-year-old whose teacher introduced you? Did you see that connection? Because you were kind of deep in rap at that moment, that time. It's such an interesting connection to make.
3: You know, I think it's an inevitable one to make, really. You know, if you're interested in poetry, if you're interested in lyricism, if you're interested in rhythm, like Shakespeare's doing that. He's playing in all those arenas. And so it was clear to me very early on, but something that isn't also lost on me is at the same time I was studying under Rob Clare and doing a master's in classical acting, which is essentially just a master's in just in Shakespeare performance. That's when I started on the rap battle circuit in London and things like Jump Off and Battle Scars and Bombay Bronx and, you know, competing in all these championships. And so it did somehow in my mind feel like it's one thing.
5: If you're just joining us, my guest is actor, writer, musician, and producer Riz Ahmed. More after a break. This is Fresh Air.

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1: This is Fresh Air, and today we're listening back to my interview with Emmy and Oscar winner Riz Ahmed. He stars in the Prime Video series Bait. For the role, he received an Emmy nomination for Best Lead Actor in a Limited or Anthology Series or Movie. His most recent film was a modern adaptation of Shakespeare's Hamlet, which was released earlier this year. As you've mentioned, Riz, you grew up in Wembley in northwest London, the son of Pakistani parents who immigrated in the 1970s. Take me back to when you were a teenage, Riz, and you were DJing and rapping. You started on pirate radio. How did you discover pirate radio?
2: So I grew up in the, in the mid-90s in the UK. I grew up in Wembley. Wembley is both, the site of England's greatest triumph in the 1966 World Cup, and also, in the shadow of those of that stadium, I'd go every Sunday to Wembley Market, which is where you'd buy, buy the Chinese spring roll and the immigrant kind of food stalls and the fake designer clothes that we'd buy and sell over there. Amongst that kind of working class and immigrant community, and pirate radio station culture was just. That was just everywhere, yes, you'd have, the BBC radio stations and the other London stations, but in between all those airwaves, all the FM frequencies that were not spoken for, you'd hear a faint crackle and then the voice of MCs on microphones that were broadcasting from the roofs of housing projects locally. And that's pirate radio culture. So it was there that I was kind of exposed more and more to drum and bass and garage, particularly when I was too young to actually go to the raves themselves. As I was old enough to kind of try and hack off whatever faint facial hair I had and try and like grow it back thicker. I was at the raves themselves and I just loved the music. I love the specificity of London's musical subculture, and the UK, I think, does that so well. Because of the clash and the mix of different cultures and different sounds and influences, so I was exposed to it, and then I started doing it myself, both at raves and on pirate radio. And I remember when I went to Oxford and I got in there, I felt like I'd lost something. I'd lost this thing that I loved, and so I was eager to kind of keep it going, and that's when I started. Promoting my own club nights, and it became a really invaluable place where every week without fail I could hone my craft, I could try out new lyrics, I could gain confidence as a performer, and I think it helped me not just as an MC but as an actor.
1: How old were you when you recorded the song Post 9/11 Blues?
2: So Post 9/11 Blues is my first rap track. It's kind of deliberately silly, but also deliberately, it's a satire, really. It's a provocative kind of satire. And it takes the shape of an almost like a nursery rhyme or school kids jingle. I wrote that when I was 23, I think, 22. I just felt like I was surrounded by this circus of fear-mongering and of paranoia and mistrust and the war on terror, and being a young Muslim post 9/11, I was like, this is just crazy. Like, how do I make sense of this? And comedy is really my first love, So I decided to kind of write this satirical rap song.
1: It got banned from the British airwaves.
2: It did, kind of like unofficially. There was a sense amongst radio DJs that they cannot play it because it's too politically sensitive. And
1: what was your response to that? And did it kind of feel a little powerful? I mean, that meant your words had power.
2: Let me tell you, the best thing you can do to an artist who's trying to start out and get some attention with their work is ban their work. This is in the era of MySpace that the song very quickly went very viral. And it gave me a little confidence and excitement about, wow, maybe I can, if I say the thing that I feel but that no one else is maybe saying, then that is... that can really travel, you know?
1: My guest is actor, writer, and producer Riz Ahmed. More of our conversation after a break. This is Fresh Air.

0: This is Fresh Air, and today we're listening back to my interview with Emmy and Oscar winner Riz Ahmed. He's been nominated for an Emmy for his work on the limited series Bait. Let's talk a little bit about The Long Goodbye. It was your first studio album, released in 2020. There's a song called The Breakup, which is the first track on the album, which uses an abusive romantic relationship as a kind of extended metaphor for the relationship between the UK and immigrants. And let's listen to a little bit of it.
1: Britain's broken up with me. We had our ups, but now it's broken down. Let me break down the whole I was a model. Had the bling and the girls, grit and the pearls. My cash was a quarter of the stash in the world. And this stray pale chick came to trade. I laid with her, came to pay. She straight slithered in and stayed. I couldn't kick her out. She saw I was at war with myself, and I'm a fool. When you're at war with yourself, you're easy to divide and rule. She had me locked down. Beat me red and blue till I knew that right was white and not brown. When it make you hate yourself, you hand over your crown. She moved in, I was a guest unwanted in my own house. She stole my broke my starved me, scarred me, got paid off the same back she whipped. Left me hungry, took my industry and independence from me. Took my dough, then lent me money, said that it was all to help me. And she had beef with some German next man. I went to war for her twice. Almost lost my left hand.
0: That was The Breakup from my guest today, Riz Ahmed. And there's also a short film for The Long Goodbye, which kind of serves as a music video. It won an Oscar for Best Short Live Action Film. Tell me about the decision to use language of love to talk about belonging and exile and loss.
2: I feel that the poetic metaphor of love and relationship and longing is something that I grew up around in the tradition of Urdu poetry, and then reading it and studying it a little bit more as an adult. You know, a lot of Sufi poetry, if you look at Rumi, or if you look at Ghalib, or if you look at, you know, Ghazal writing from South Asia, the Middle East, from Iran, it's often love poetry. And love is used as a metaphor, and the relationship and the beloved is a metaphor for God. But it can also be used as a metaphor for other things. So I kind of feel like it's something that I wanted to borrow from that poetic tradition. And in fact, The Breakup, it has an alternative title in brackets, which is Shikwa. And Shikwa means complaint. And that's because a very famous poem by Muhammad Iqbal, he has a famous poem called Shikwa. And then Jawab-e-Shikwa, which is complaint and response to complaint. And in that, he's actually complaining to God, saying, God, you've forsaken us as Muslims. Like, you know, we've been colonized and destroyed and wrecked. And like, you know, where are you? You know, you said we should, you'd take care of us, but you're not there. And so I wanted to kind of like really touch on that, because what I want to do as a rapper is I don't want to just be someone who's kind of like taken from this incredible African-American tradition. I want to also contribute something of my own tradition and my own heritage. And so I want to take the poetic forms, the poetic references, the musical backing of my own South Asian identity and my London identity and the sound system culture there and infuse the two. And it felt to me like a much more personal and much more emotional way to talk about political realities is, you know, through this metaphor of love.
0: Well, Riz, this has been such a pleasure to talk with you. Thank you so much.
2: Thank you for having me, and thank you for the wonderful conversation.
0: Riz Ahmed has received an Emmy nomination for Outstanding Lead Actor in a Limited or Anthology Series or Movie for his starring role in the Prime Video satirical drama series Bait. I spoke with him in March. If you'd like to catch up on interviews you've missed, like our conversation with actor Lisa Kudrow or with national security correspondent Joby Warwick about his profile on a notorious terrorist known as the Jackal, check out our podcast. You'll find lots of Fresh Air interviews. You can also watch some of our interviews on our YouTube page. This is Fresh Air. To keep up with what's on the show and get highlights of our interviews, follow us on Instagram at NPR Fresh Air.

Fresh Air's executive producer is Sam Brigger. Our technical director is Audrey Bentham. Our engineer today is Adam Staniszewski. Our interviews and reviews are produced and edited by Phyllis Myers, Roberta Shorrock, Anne-Marie Baldonado, Lauren Krenzel, Monique Nazareth, Thea Challoner, Susan Yakundi, Anna Bauman, and Nico Gonzalez-Whistler. Our digital media producer is Molly C.B. Nesper. Teresa Madden directed today's show. With Terry Gross, I'm Tanya Mosley.

0: 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And from the estate of Joan B. Kroc, whose bequest serves as an enduring investment in the future of public radio and seeks to help NPR be the model for high-quality journalism in the 21st century.
1: 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I'm Dan Wanchura. Native America Calling is coming up next. That's followed by Travel with Rick Steves at 2.
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1: 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WICA Traverse City, WLMN Manistee Ludington, and WHBP Harbor Springs and Petoskey. I'm Dan Wanchura. 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
5: 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The future of power is now.

Welcome to Native America Calling. I'm Sean Spruce. A young indigenous boy goes missing, revealing a sinister plot in the novel Treat Them as Buffalo by Métis author Blair Palmer Yaxall. The setting is 1855, a critical time in history for Métis people. 12-year-old Nico is the story's narrator, helping his family and a handful of fierce women rise up against injustice as a violent conflict between indigenous people and the federal government rages in the background. Treat Them as Buffalo is on our newest addition to our Native bookshelf right after the news.

0: This is National Native News. I'm Jill Freitas. The PGA Tour has bestowed one of its highest honors, the Payne Stewart Award, to a four-time PGA Tour winner who is also a citizen of the Navajo Nation. KJZZ's Gabriel Pietrasio has details.
1: Born and raised in Albuquerque, Nota Begay III excelled at swinging a club. His success on the fairway afforded him the chance to play college golf beside Tiger Woods.

0: considered the first indigenous golfer to compete on the PGA Tour. When accepting the award on Tuesday, Begay noted how Native Americans have the lowest graduation rates and life expectancies in the U.S. among all ethnicities.
1: So for me, to be standing up here as a Stanford graduate with a degree in economics, four-time PGA Tour winner, and a television broadcaster accepting this prestigious award is a miracle.
0: For National Native News, I'm Gabriel Pietrazio.
2: A uranium mining company missed a Monday deadline to turn over communications between its executives and the feds. KNAU's Chris Clemens reports that's according to House Democrats, who've launched an investigation into Energy Fuels for potential insider trading.
3: Two House Democrats allege the Trump administration may have tipped Energy Fuels off about the cut to Bears Ears National Monument before it happened, leading company executives to invest in their own firm. One of the Democrats is U.S. Representative Jared Huffman of California.
4: The timing and the volume of these stock purchases are conspicuous and speak for themselves.
3: Huffman asked the company to send a year's worth of communications with the feds, as well as its lobbying contracts, by August 24th. But Energy Fuels didn't provide the materials by that deadline, according to a spokesperson for Huffman. In a statement, the company said it strongly rejects the idea that anything improper took place, but didn't deny that it missed the deadline. Energy Fuels stands to benefit from less protections to the uranium-rich monument, the lawmakers argue, because the company owns the White Mesa Mill, the only conventional uranium processing mill in the U.S. For KNAU, I'm Chris Clements in Flagstaff.
2: Minnesota Governor Tim Walz has signed an executive order blocking new state mineral leases and halting permitting work for proposed non-ferrous mining projects in the Rainy River Headwaters watershed near the Boundary Waters. The National Congress of American Indians praised the move, saying it protects treaty rights, tribal resources, and culturally significant lands from potential mining-related pollution. NCAI also recognized the Boys Fort, Fond du Lac, and Grand Portage bands of Lake Superior. Chippewa. The three 1854 treaty tribes have pushed for protection from the region and earlier this year joined the Red Lake Nation and an Anishinaabe First Nation in Canada in a cross-border effort to protect the watershed. NCAI Executive Director Larry Wright Jr. says the order provides immediate relief, but permanent protections are still needed. The organization is calling for federal legislation permanently withdrawing the Boundary Waters and Rainy River Headwaters from mineral leasing and development. On this day in 1763, British commander Geoffrey Amherst wrote a letter calling for the destruction of native people resisting British expansion. The letter came during Pontiac's War, when a confederation of native nations fought British forces around the Great Lakes and Ohio Valley. Amherst also supported efforts to spread smallpox among native people, one of the most infamous examples of biological warfare discussed during the colonial era. I'm Jill Freitas.
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8: This is Native America Calling. I'm Sean Spruce. Nico is a young Métis boy who narrates the gripping story of his family and his people in Blair Palmer Yoxall's debut novel, Treat Them as Buffalo. It's a suspenseful account of a young boy's disappearance in 1885 during the historic Métis and Cree Rebellion in Canada. Law enforcement officials ignore the Métis community's pleas for help, while Nico's account gives readers a unique perspective of the

0: intense journey as a band of fierce indigenous women take matters into their own hands. Yoxall calls his book an anti-Western, set in a time that so often focused on romanticized colonial efforts to tame the West. The novel instead provides a powerful portrayal of characters and culture from the perspective of the people who have always lived there. We'll hear more this hour, and you can join our discussion with your comments and questions. We're at 1-800-996-2848. How do you wish Native people were portrayed in Westerns and books and film and cinema and television? Let us know. That number again is 1-800-99-NATIVE. Joining us now on Zoom in Calgary, Alberta, Canada, is Blair Palmer Yoxall. He is an author and a citizen of the Métis Nation of Alberta. Blair, good morning. Welcome to Native America Calling.
1: Thank you so much for having me. I'm very excited to be here. This means a lot to me, so thanks again.
0: Absolutely. I'm excited to really appreciate your publisher sending us advanced copies of the book. And let's begin with 12-year-old Nico, who narrates what is a very suspenseful story with the backdrop of an important historical event. How did you choose his character as the main perspective of the novel?
1: So as a kid, I always grew up just loving Westerns because they were like the only genre in which I was guaranteed to see other indigenous people, but they were also the only genre that took place in a homeland that reminded me of my own. And so I kind of wanted to recreate that like sense of splendor and awe and shock in one regard for the Western. And that to me, that was quite important, but I also really wanted to kind of like, you know, childhood is such a gift that not all of us get to experience, especially a lot of us with, dealing with colonialism, dealing with racism. And for me, I wanted to have this opportunity for this young boy to kind of have his coming of age, but also have his childhood, respected by his family, respected by his community. And so for me, this felt like a really exciting opportunity to kind of explore how we come to see ourselves as like living within like a post-colonial or colonial matrix. But I also wanted to explore a little bit about like how like violence, family, community, fear, hopelessness, hopefulness. I wanted to see how all of these could interact with each other and how that could either improve the storytelling or change the storytelling. And so for me, I found that like working with a child narrator for a Western really kind of, as you were saying, in the introduction, really stand up against, like these masculinist, these very colonial, these very like wonderful, awestruck, male protagonists who like conquer nature and conquer the people who live in that nature. And I really wanted to stand up against that. And to me, I just thought using a young boy was a great way of kind of breaking that mythology down and then kind of giving us an opportunity to claim the Western as an indigenous genre. I think there's so much history and there's so much perspective that we can add to the Western to really make it our own. And I just thought that using a young boy, as big of a risk as it is, I thought if I did it well, it could help communicate some of those, I guess personal components. Okay. Of stories about war.
0: Blair, it sounds like maybe this was kind of a childhood fantasy of yours come true then, and maybe you lived a little bit vicariously through this narrator, Nico, and his perspective. But I'm curious to know also, were there ever challenges, like were there ever elements or themes or parts of the book where you thought, geez, it would be helpful though to maybe have an older character narrate this part? Or were you okay just letting Nico write it out in his perspective dominating throughout the story?
1: Yeah, no, that's a great question. There were definitely parts where I knew an older narrator might be a little bit more reflective and a little bit more aware of what's going on and a little bit less reactive and a little bit, this is going to sound kind of odd, but in the book, Nico's quite frustrated with the fact that he feels like nobody is taking him like seriously like an adult. And I think that's just like something that like all kids kind of feel. So that was one thing that I thought was fun to write about, but I did recognize that meant some of the more interesting introspection that Nico would have about his family or about some of the events. I knew some of that was going to get lost. But what I do think using a child narrator benefits for is like there's quite a bit of violence in the book. I really wanted to, it sounds kind of weird, but I really wanted to demonstrate just how violent the colonial period was for Indigenous people in North America. I think we often kind of overlook, at least non-Indigenous North America, often kind of overlooks that violence and how we still live in its shadow and our land is still recovering and us as people is still recovering. I lost my train of thought. I do apologize for that. But I guess what I will say is, working with Nico, the thing that was nice about him, considering there is quite a bit of violence in the novel, is I found that his perspective, it kind of, it's going to sound odd, but it kind of made the violence like a little bit more approachable, and it kind of made it a little bit more stylized, which I think just made it a little bit easier for some people to read. And I know for me as the author, like, it's kind of disturbing. But I know for me, working with Nico kind of made me feel, one, like these are actual events that are happening, but two, it just made it feel a little bit less stark and bleak. Like, for example, like in Blood Meridian, where although it's a young main character, the violence in that is so stark. And I wanted to kind of address that. It was very difficult. I won't lie. And I think it's totally up to readers to decide if I did it or not, or if the novel achieves it or not. Sorry.
0: Let's talk about the title of the book. And at the very beginning, you have a quote from Gabriel Dumont. It goes, I wanted to greet them as we would have buffalo. Tell me more. Yes. Who is the originator of that quote? And what do you want readers to understand about him?
1: Oh, yeah, absolutely. So Gabriel Dumont, he was the primary military leader for Louis Riel's government in 1885. So in 1885, the Métis Nation started having issues with Canada encroaching on Métis and Cree lands. And so Louis Riel, who was a Métis man from Red River, which is nowadays in Winnipeg, the Métis people living in Saskatchewan had asked for him to return to Canada, because he was living in Montana at the time, asked for him to return to Canada, or return to what's going to become Canada, to build a government to stand up to the Canadian government and hopefully negotiate land and food rights for the Métis people and for Cree people living in the area. And Gabriel Dumont was an historically like well-revered warrior, veteran, and a buffalo hunting chief. So in 1905-ish, if I remember correctly, Gabriel Dumont was doing an interview. I don't remember with who, to be honest with you. But somebody was asking him what it was like fighting with the Canadian army, fighting against the Canadian army at a particular battle on Métis land that was called either Turon's Coulee or Fish Creek in Canada, Métis Nation. We don't really care which way you refer to. But Gabriel Dumont, during this, reflecting on this battle, had told the interviewer that he wanted to treat the Canadian soldiers as they would have buffalo. And that really stuck with me, because my supervisor, this project is born from my Master of Arts thesis in English at the University of Alberta in Canada, and my supervisor is actually like a distant niece of Gabriel Dumont. And so she wrote a poem when she came across this same quote. She wrote a poem called I Wanted to Treat Them as We Would a Buffalo, and she was imagining what did she think Gabriel Dumont meant by that. And so she had thought about the responsibility that Plains Indigenous people have to the buffalo for sustaining our cultures, for bringing us food, shelter, for bringing us, you know, like a backbone for the culture, so to speak. But one of the things I also found really interesting about like reading about buffalo hunts is, as much as we revered the buffalo, relied on the buffalo, this was still the hunts were like pretty brutal. They were pretty violent. They were very important to us as a nation, but they were pretty hardcore to be part of. And so I spent a lot of time thinking about what does like respect, like how significant is that to history? Mm-hmm. So for me, I wanted to take just a little piece of that quote from Gabriel Dumont that Marilyn Dumont had explored in her poem. I wanted to kind of play with that. What does it mean to be treated as buffalo, both from an Indigenous perspective and from a non-Indigenous perspective? Because I think it kind of signals two different things. And I think there are a couple different lenses you can read the book with. And I think for me, like, what it means to be treated as buffalo is one of those lenses, if that makes any sense at all.
0: It makes a lot of sense. And that's really important that you make that known to your audience and your readers, that, because I do agree that oftentimes it seems like we get kind of caught up in some of these romantic ideals, like what buffalo hunts maybe represented, without the stark reality of what it would have been like to participate in something like that. So you really, it's really powerful. And I love learning through historical fiction. It's just a wonderful way to learn. And, you know, as someone who's lived his entire life in the States, and my knowledge of Native history is very much narrowly focused on what happened here in the U.S. So when I read your book, it gave me so much insight into, you know, well, what was happening in Canada during the late 19th century, and how were some of these events unfolding? And I want to ask you a little bit more about Louis Riel, because, again, a key figure here in this book. We do have to take a break, and we come back, you're going to do a reading for us, so we'll be ready for that. And we have the phone lines open for listeners as well who would like to join this conversation. 1-800-99-NATIVE. Give us a call and speak with Blair Palmer Yoxall. Native American educators have scored both wins and losses in teaching Native history, language, and culture as the school year gets underway. There are also concerns about how new technologies are incorporated into classrooms. We'll take a look at the upcoming academic year on the next Native America Calling.
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0: Thank you for listening to Native America Calling. I'm Sean Spruce, and today we're talking to Métis author Blair Palmer Yoxall about his debut novel, Treat Them as Buffalo. It's a Western of sorts, told from an Indigenous perspective. Listeners can join us today. Give us a call. The number is 1-800-996-2848. That number is also 1-800-99-NATIVE. Join the conversation. Speak now with Blair Palmer Yoxall, 1-800-996-2848. Blair, you have a reading for us from the beginning of the book. Do you want to preface it or just get started?
1: Yeah, I'll give just a really quick preface. So the reading I'm going to be doing today comes from the first chapter of the book called When Bad Things Happened. When Bad Things Happened is one of the Cree language translations for the rebellion in 1885. The little excerpt I'm going to be reading, it's not too long, so I won't bore anyone, as I hope not. but the particular reading I'm going to be doing is just kind of historicizing part of what led to the conflict, considering, it's quite significant to the story. So I'm going to get started right now. Ever since forever ago, Japan's been the one trusted to, Chupan means great-grandma in Cree. Ever since forever ago, Chupan's been the one trusted to use fire to change the forest, burning them spots here to make better blueberry bushes, burning them spots there so there ain't no fuel nearby for when the big fire happens. When lots of other half-breed people from this place called Red River moved to Lac aux Trois Pistoles in the 1860s and 70s, they hired Chupan to clear land along the Beaver River or in the bush near the lake so they can live like they did back home on the open prairie. Most farmers didn't have no money to pay Chupan. So a few years before me and cousin was born, Monsieur Xavier Fleury got everyone in LTP together to build Chupan one of the nicest homesteads in all the Northwest. A proper two-story house big enough for the whole family. They fundraised to buy Chupan pretty things like glass windows and a stove, even built a bazillion bookshelves for Chupan, giving her proper space to store her library. People didn't leave Red River because they wanted to. They left because buffalo was disappearing and lots of folks from out east was settling the prairies. New Canadian law said our land in Red River didn't belong to Indians or half-breeds no more because Canada bought all the Northwest from the Hudson's Bay Company. Ottawa wanted to fill the prairies with European farmers. Indians and half-breeds had to go. It started a big uprising before Christmas in 1869. This guy called Louis Riel took over Fort Garry and made a government for half-breeds in Red River to keep our land. They even executed a guy from Ontario. Everything was bad. No one knew what would happen next. Then Ottawa got involved. Agreed to turn Red River into the province of Manitoba when it all ended in 1870. But Manitoba became dangerous for Indians and half-breeds. Posses of vigilante soldiers from Ontario got violent. Men was murdered. Women and girls, too. Chupan even framed an old newspaper article all the way from Minnesota calling it a reign of terror. So lots of Indian and Métis people moved from Red River, moved from Red River to all over the Northwest where their ancestors worked and lived, Fort Benton, Pembina, St. Paul, Capel, Batoche, Lac aux Trois Pistoles, Île-la-Crosse, Fort McMurray, Fort Edmonton, to build new homesteads, to meet new people who looked and talked like them, to reconnect with old family, to marry new family, to trap in the bush, to farm river lots. Nowadays, there's about 100 or so people living within 10 miles of Lac aux Trois Pistoles in cabins and homesteads in the bush, then another 150-ish people living on river lots along the Beaver River. We live in the bush just east of town. Chupan's lived in LTP damn near all her life. Since the uprising ended, Lac aux Trois Pistoles has become one of the biggest towns in the whole district of Saskatchewan. So big that the Northwest Mounted Police started converting an abandoned fort on the north side of the lake into an outpost last fall. Chupan misses olden days when Lac aux Trois Pistoles was nothing more than trap lines, the lake, and the fort. But she also adores how much town has grown up with her. Nowadays, there's lots of French-speaking families, Cree-speaking families, English-speaking families, many language-speaking families, trapper families, horse-border families, trader families, farmer families, freighter families, devout families, traditional families, Catholic families, Protestant families, even a few Nodestin families. Kate McCannon calls me a Nodestin, Chupan once said. I ain't never understood. Japan comes to mass and ceremony, smudges and prays, goes through all the motions. But in secret, she don't even believe in God. Baudet will never say that in front of Père Brisson. Okay? Cousin couldn't have disappeared at a worser time. No siree. Chopin says she didn't hear of no family in all Lacotwapi Stull who didn't lose at least a third their crops or gardens to drought and frost last year. There was even less game than Imam had ever seen. Chopin's been cooking up ham hock soup all week because that's all we got left of our poor pig Percy. We got a fancy root cellar in the homestead, a latch in the floor covered with a bearskin rug so nobody trips on it. Usually the cellar is stocked full of potatoes, sacks of flour and sugar, bottles of vinegar, seeds, dried berries and meats, pork pemmican, bear grease, duck fat, pickled eggs and carrots and onions and cucumbers. But there ain't much food this year. To make it worser, half our in-the-ground carrots was spoiled by rabbits this summer, half our in-the-cellar potatoes was spoiled by a family of rats cousin discovered around Christmas time, and half the in-the-sack pork pemmican was spoiled by the same rats who made babies we didn't know about. Chopin used to say no animals in the house, but after them rats broke her rule, she started keeping the cats inside. Problem is, Felix and Miss Kitty always sneak outside whenever Chopin opens a window or door. We finished building the church 2 springs ago. Imama says the church got finished right when we needed it most. Life's got awful dark for us in the Northwest. The church gives us a place to be together. It gives us a symbol of hope. Chopin says them buffalo hunts was a time for all half-breeds to be together for a few months on the prairie. Even for us bush-breeds in Lacotwapi Stull, there ain't enough coyotes or martens to make good money selling furs to feed everyone without meat from buffalo hunts. Me and cousin ain't never ate buffalo meat before. We was little kids when the buffalo died in Saskatchewan forever. Chopin says when we lost the buffalo, we lost a family member. Chopin's afraid we'll have another death in the family soon. She says the Northwest is real sick. We need each other more than ever. For one thing, nobody's sure how they feel about Lou Riel being back in Batoche. There's talk he'll lead another uprising. Bigger this time. Holier. Some folks say he's a saint. Others say he's insane. It's like half the families in Lacotwapi Stull think Riel's come to save us from tyranny like Jesus himself. The other half think he's bound to damn us all to hell. Like I said, cousin disappeared at the worst time ever.
0: Okay.
1: And that's the reading. Thank you.
0: Yeah, Blair, that is fantastic. You have so much going on in that passage and throughout the book. I mean, the historical references, the whole essence of community, you've got the dialogue going on, and there's so many elements here and the emotional side of it. There's suspense, there's tragedy, there's humor. You just capture so much with your writing. I just really want to applaud you. Yeah. And we have a caller on the line who I want you to talk to here in just a moment. But first, I do want to talk a little bit more about Louis Riel, because as you mentioned there just now in the reading, he's portrayed in your book as a controversial figure, even among his own people. And he was, in fact, a very controversial figure, key figure in the Red River Resistance and then later the Northwest Rebellion of 1885, which is the central theme of the book. But can you give us a brief overview of Louis Riel? And will readers of the book learn any new details about his life or maybe the resistance movements that he led?
1: Absolutely. So Louis Riel was a Métis man who was born in 1844, if I remember correctly, in Red River Colony, which is nowadays in Winnipeg and Manitoba. Something that was kind of unique about Louis Riel at the time is, one, his mother was actually a white woman from Quebec. She was one of the first white women to ever cross the prairies in Canada. So he had a little bit of privilege through his mom that a lot of Métis people and a lot of First Nations people living in the Red River Colony didn't have access to. But also kind of interestingly, his dad was a very active political figure in the Red River Colony. But when Louis was about 12, his dad had died. And that left a pretty profound loss for Louis. In about 1869, Louis Riel had actually been living in Montreal. He got engaged to a Quebecois woman, and then once her dad found out that he was Métis, that he was an Indigenous man, he called off the marriage. Louis was kind of in a bit of a daze, and Louis Riel had really really poor mental health. Nowadays, a lot of people think he may have either had bipolar disorder or schizophrenia, because he fairly often would have severe bouts of psychosis, of having hallucinations and of having delusions about grandeur and about being being like the second coming of Christ, for example. So Louis, although people really respected his intelligence, his education, his family, and his morals and his ethics and his values, his mental illness and the way that that had interacted with Catholicism, Métis people back in the day were typically very Catholic. Our historical Catholicism is kind of like what you'd see in Mexico. But unfortunately for Louis, he was kind of in a position to take advantage of the power of the church in the Métis community and use that for politics. I don't necessarily think he was trying to be exploitative, in my opinion. Anyway, so where Louis Riel is relevant to the book is, I'm not necessarily sure what readers will learn about Louis specifically from the book that you can't like find on Google. But what I will say is I did really want to talk about the fact that in 1885, he was controversial in our communities because he ended up being quite divisive. A lot of people going through like, you know, very intense change on the prairies were looking for a charismatic leader who was intelligent, who could negotiate with Canada, who understood how colonial officials for Canada would negotiate. But again, he was very unwell, and that really concerned a lot of Métis people, thinking like, hey, like, we can't, this man is a heretic. He's going to affect our relationship with God, with the Pope, with the church. Then other people were like, no, we are so desperate that this is exactly the man we need to lead us, because he knows how to rally us. He knows how to get military support. He knows how to build a government with the most effective and possible.
0: Would you describe him as a demagogue?
1: You know, it's super controversial, but yeah, I personally would. Again, I'm actually quite sympathetic to Louis Riel. I can kind of relate to him in ways that I both like and don't like, if I'm being perfectly honest. But I definitely would admit, at least when it comes to politics, he was definitely a bit of a demagogue, because he demanded a lot of loyalty, and he actually made his government, was called the Exoedate. I mispronounced it in the audiobook. But for him, that government, it being sacred, it being holy, was very, very, very important. And again, he did demand loyalty from his government to him, which was very controversial in the community.
0: Well, once again, Blair, great writing, awesome passage. Let's go to the phones right now. We have Nathaniel, who is listening to the show in Eagle Butte, South Dakota, on Radio KIPI. Hello, Nathaniel. Welcome to our conversation.
2: Hi, thank you for taking my call. I just wanted to say quickly that I really like the historical part of the book, because I'm a graduate of the University of Minnesota Morris. And one of the things that I learned is that when we were boarding school, a lot of our students came from Turtle Mountain, and it was never quantified, but there were a lot of Métis people among them, because they had come down to Turtle Mountain as a result of the Rebellion. So I was really glad to see that history in a book by a Native person, a Métis person.
1: I really appreciate that, Nathaniel. That's something that I'm so excited about, is people starting to recognize our presence in the States. I'm so grateful for that. I'm glad that you noticed that.
0: Thanks, Nathaniel, for calling in. Blair, let's also talk about how the Métis characters in your book refer to themselves as half-breeds. Yeah. And of course, that's a term that's really not used today, at least not in polite conversation. Mm-hmm. But can you talk a little bit about Indigenous identity and how it relates to the Métis?
1: Yeah, I love that question. I won't lie, this is a really big question, and I think you're always going to get slightly different answers from other Métis people. So for us, Métis technically means mixed race. We don't identify as, how can I just phrase this? Métis people, we typically don't see ourselves as being Métis if we are like half white and half Indigenous. That, for us, mostly that just kind of means that you're mixed race. But back in the day, back in like the 1600s and the 1700s, there were effectively two races on the prairies. There were white men and First Nations people. And so when they started making children, because that's what people do. When they started making children, these little mixed race kids, they were just easy to identify as, oh, these are the Métis, these are the mixed race. What the Métis, these original ancestors, for lack of a better word, in like the 1700s and the 1600s, for whatever reason, they didn't identify entirely with either their white parents or their First Nations parents. For Métis people, that's usually French voyageurs and Cree women or Ojibwe women. For whatever reason, our ancestors just didn't feel like they belonged wholly in either of their parents' cultures, but they seem to really identify with each other as people who are native to the land, who believe in like buffalo hunting and having a land-based existence. They identified with each other more than they identified with their parents, and then they started making their own communities, and that's how the Red River Colony, from a Métis perspective, kind of got started. Is all these mixed people just started hanging out, and they kind of created their own ethnic group. They kind of started making the Métis out of that. So at the time, the word half-breed was kind of like an acceptable English language translation for Métis people. It was also used, like, applied to people who were mixed race, which makes everything even more confusing. But for us, that was just an acceptable way to refer to us. You're totally right. I don't hear that word in polite conversation, like, unless it's amongst other Métis people or referring to old church records, because old church records would often recognize us as being half-breeds. But for me, the thing that I think is so important about this book is it kind of helps people recognize how Métis people fit in that really complicated matrix of what makes Indigenous people Indigenous. I know I often, to help people kind of understand what a Métis person is, I often compare us to, like, Mexican people who are also Cree. And I say that because our relationship with those, like, in my opinion, they're like grandparent cultures, like the French and the Cree in my case. It's they've kind of blended to make something totally unique that still feels very familiar, and like accordingly, Métis people, we've often had very, very complicated family networks, in particular with other Korean Métis, or excuse me, other Korean Ojibwe people. And that was one of the things that I wanted to kind of inject in the books. I wanted to have some conversations that Métis people have with each other. And I don't want to say let the world in, but to kind of let the world know that we're still getting to know our identity, because our identity really got attacked and stunted, for lack of a better word,
0: okay,
1: after the rebellion in 1885.
0: All right, we're gonna have to take another break. I love that term, grandparent cultures. That really, really helps put an understanding to this really, really good nuanced conversation we're having today. Short break, and we'll be right back.
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5: 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He has a new book out. It's called Ulysses S. Cat and Other Animals I Have Known. 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
6: I remember in a college biology class once, I don't know what the professor said, but half the people in the class went, ugh. 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You better get that out of your head right now." And it isn't. 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
7: Martha West in Calaba.
6: When I was out in the cabin, I would hear the screeching and screaming in the woods. I ran up to Julie. I said, There's a wounded animal out in the woods. I want to try to help it, but I don't know how to find it. She said, "You stay out of the woods. It's not a wounded animal." I said, "Yes, it is. I can hear it." She said, "Don't go." Another night I heard it. I went up and got her, and she said, "You don't want to know what it is, Martha. Just ignore it." I said, "Yeah, I want to know what it is." She says, the baby fawn, they're eating it. They don't kill their prey before they eat it. They just eat them when they're alive. That horrifies me. That just absolutely horrifies me.
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0: We're glad you're with us today on Native America Calling. I'm Sean Spruce, and we're discussing the book Treat Them as Buffalo by Métis author Blair Palmer Yoxall. It's a historical yet suspenseful story set during a pivotal time in Métis history. Comments or questions can be voiced by giving us a call at 1-800-996-2848. That's also 1-800-99-NATIVE. And we have another caller on the line right now up in Jemez, New Mexico, but I'm going to hold off just a minute on this call because first, Blair, we need to talk about the female characters in your book, because this is also a very central theme here, female empowerment, this whole idea of women warriors and how they're projected, and specifically one of the characters by the name of Kate McCannon. She carries a sawed-off shotgun. She's the leader of a group of freedom fighters. There's also a confrontation she has with a Catholic priest. So tell us more about the inspiration for her character and the others as well.
1: Oh, man. So Kate McCannon, she's probably one of my favorite characters, too. She's pretty unique. Kate McCannon is honestly probably the most original character in the book, in the sense that she was inspired by real world people, but she was also inspired by fictional people. And she isn't modeled in any way after somebody in my family. So one of the major things that bugged me about Westerns growing up and still bug me as an adult was, frankly, the femicide. I can only read and watch so many Westerns in which I see Indigenous women assaulted and murdered quite brutally, and that this really, really, really bothered me because it's like just sort of the way my family worked out. My family has a lot of strong and very interesting Indigenous women, and my dad was non-Indigenous, but just by chance, his family also was full of very strong, interesting, big personality women. So Kate McCannon, one of the things I wanted to do with her is I wanted Nico to have a John Wayne kind of character to look up to. I wanted Nico to have not like a maternal figure to look up to, but like a genuine role model. One of the things I've just kind of always been interested in is my dad and my maternal grandfather. Neither of them had like healthy male role models or enough healthy male role models that I would expect most young boys to need to become really great fathers. I was really lucky that I had a great dad. My mom had a great dad. And this was always really interesting to me, is like, where did these men learn masculinity, and how did the women in their lives and it like kind of help them have a more healthy version of masculinity when so much of our masculinity has been changed with colonialism? And so with Kate McCannon, I wanted to build a character who was easy to look up to, easy to root for, but was also very complicated and was larger than life. That's one of the things I think is cool about Westerns, is like the characters are almost always a larger than life. The landscape is larger than life. And I thought Kate McCannon really fit that. And she was loosely inspired by a woman named Annie Bannatyne, who was a Métis woman in the Red River Colony, who had actually taken a horse whip to a journalist from Toronto who wrote a very racist article about Métis women in the Red River Colony in 1869. And Annie Bannatyne took a horse whip to him. And Kate McCann was inspired a little bit by Annie Bannatyne having that sort of strength and power in the community. But she was also inspired by, of all people, Omar Little from the TV show The Wire. I wanted, who was my favorite TV character of all time. And I was like, oh, this is Omar. Omar is going to be fantastic as a model for Kate McCannon. And she was a lot of fun to work with when I was writing the novel and when I was kind of working through who all the characters were going to be. Okay. And I just found that she was going to be a really exciting leader. Everything kind of fell into place with her.
0: What's also falling into place here, Blair, is I'm just envisioning this going to the big screen here, because this is such a riveting story. But before we talk about that, maybe here, let's go back to the phones where we have Glenn listening in Jemez Springs, New Mexico, and he's tuning into the show on KUNM Radio out of Albuquerque. Hi, Glenn. Great to have you calling in.
8: Thanks so much for this wonderful program today. And talking about strong women, Deb Haaland hopefully will be our next New Mexico governor. Anyway, I had a question for the author, if he's aware of the writer, New Mexico writer, Tony Hillerman, A Thief of Time, a really good book, wherein Navajo tribal policemen Joe Leaphorn and Jim Chi are featured. So just a question. Thank you.
1: Yeah, I'm losing my voice a little bit. I haven't heard of Thief of Time. I'm absolutely looking this up now. What was the name of the author again? Sorry?
0: Tony Hillerman.
1: Tony Hillerman.
0: You know, the big series right now, Dark Winds, is inspired by one of his books. Yeah, he was a big writer.
1: Okay.
0: Focused a lot on Navajo and Hopi culture back in the 80s.
1: That's awesome. Okay, Tony Hillerman. I'm absolutely looking this up. Hopefully I can sneak him into my doctoral research, too. I really appreciate the recommendation. I'm looking that up, absolutely.
0: Right on, Blair. Well, like I mentioned earlier, I mean, this story is definitely written in a way that is very cinematic to a reader. Mm-hmm. Any movement, any momentum right now towards putting this on the screen?
1: I mean, not that I'm aware of. I will admit, I mean, obviously, I would love to see it on a screen. I think, you know, I was inspired a lot by films and video games in addition to books. And I do think this is a very active story. And yeah, I would love to see it on screen. Admittedly, I know I'm a little wild for this, but I actually love to see it animated, because I think animation would probably be the closest way that we could get Nico's voice to communicate with viewers on screen. But I mean, if it does come out, absolutely watch it. I'm sure you'll very much enjoy it.
0: Okay. Yeah,
1: right now, not that I'm aware of, but fingers are crossed.
0: Okay. Now, there is an audiobook available. It's narrated by Izzy Bulbear. Were you involved in that choice? And tell us more about Izzy's role in bringing this version to the audio.
1: Yeah. So I was involved in helping select Izzy to be the narrator for the audiobook. This was a really exciting process for me. My publishers had reached out saying, hey, we've had, these are five people who did some auditions. Want you to listen to them, tell us what you think, Blair, is the author, and then we'll, you know, integrate that into our decision for who chooses. And Izzy just gave like a very, very, very excited and very, like a very committed audition for my book to read it. I was really excited to see his passion, his excitement. And I know one of the things that I was really hoping for my book is I wanted to get other Indigenous artists involved, whether that's in Izzy's case, getting to do the audio narration for the audiobook. I think Izzy did a great job. This was a hard book to narrate as an audiobook. Even sometimes when I'm reading it, I'm like, I don't know how I'm going to read this section, but I have to figure it out on the fly. And honestly, some of what I do for some of the harder parts to read, I've kind of copied Izzy a little bit, but I think he did a great job. I think he really kind of captured like the earnestness of the book. But one of the things about my book is I find like you really have to accept Nico as the narrator. And I think Izzy does a great job of making Nico not just a narrator, but a person. I'm really grateful to have had him on board, and it was a lot of fun hearing him read my book. I mean, it still blows my mind, I won't lie. But when I got over the mind-blowing part of hearing somebody else read my book as an audiobook, I was really, really impressed with what he did.
0: Blair, you also acknowledge Sarah Desjarlais and John Palmer in the book. Who are they, and what do they mean for the story?
1: Absolutely. So John Palmer was my maternal grandfather. He was a man that I talked about not having a lot of healthy male role models in his life, yet he still turned out to be a great dad. So my grandpa John, he was, and this is fairly uncommon with Métis people, but my grandpa was actually a residential school runaway. Residential schools in Canada are kind of like the Indian boarding schools that operate in the United States. And yeah, my grandpa, he was sent to a residential school with his older brother by his mom, who is Sarah Desjarlais. And because of that experience in residential school, in addition to some other parts of his upbringing that are only kind of relevant to the book, My grandpa never got to have a close relationship with his mom, and he regretted that throughout most of his life that I knew him. And just before he died, when he told my mom about going to residential school and how he had actually blamed his mom for going, it kind of broke my heart, to be honest, because like, I have a really good relationship with my mom. It's I feel really close and really lucky to be close to her. And I wanted to give my grandpa an opportunity to see how much his mom loved him, but also to give him an opportunity for his mom to kind of protect him from colonialism. And so for me, I really wanted to write a book that I wish my grandpa could have read when he were alive, and that I wish my great-grandmother could have read while she were alive. I have no idea if they'd like the book, to be totally honest. But I really, really wanted to give them the opportunity to kind of like have the upbringing that I think my grandpa, to have the love in an upbringing that I think my grandpa deserved. And I wanted, yeah, to give my great-grandmother a chance to protect her son, to actually be the mother that I know she would have wanted to be for my grandpa. And so for me in this regard, the book is, there's a lot of references to my grandpa's family, a lot of references to his community. The book is heavily inspired by him and how much I wish he could have had his mom be there for him and vice versa.
0: Okay.
1: It's very personal in that regard.
0: And it's such a great way to document some of this family history. I think about, when you say like, what would your grandparents think? How would they react? I think about that so much of my own grandparents and how they would relate to just some of the topics that are, mm-hmm. On the buzz right now that people talk about and think about. Just a fascinating conversation. I also want to ask you about the whole concept of religion, because Nico questions that throughout the story. And he also has concerns, loved ones who are going through so much pain, and he questions that, like, what is, this whole morality of that? So we're going to begin to wind down the show here in the next few minutes, but talk a little bit about the theme of religion. Even in the passage you read, that was, again, that questioning notion was there.
1: Yeah, so back in the day, back in like 1885, the Catholic Church was very central to the Métis Nation for how we understood ourselves, how we understood each other, how we frankly related to our land even. So historically speaking, the Catholic priest in the community, in the Métis community, was almost never Métis. I've never heard of a Catholic priest in a Métis community being Métis. They were almost always French and often from France. But they were still considered to be the strongest person in the community or the most powerful person in the community because of their connections and because of their role in bringing the church community together. This isn't really the case anymore with Métis people because of our, at least in my family, for example, even though my great-grandmother was a devout Catholic and my grandpa was baptized and things like that, my great-grandmother left the church and my regular grandpa, he just never really, he was very like resistant to religion. And I personally, I'm not religious or spiritual, so for me this is a little bit anthropological, but one of the things I was really, really curious about is what happens to the community when the role of the church starts breaking down or starts becoming problematic, but also like how does this like affect somebody having their entire worldview be kind of like upended by what's happening in the community. So for me, I was really interested in like how would a young kid respond to seeing all this like this violence and this fear? How would a kid respond, and how would his relationship with God and the Creator change? And this was just really interesting to me because there's part of me that kind of mourns the fact that Métis Catholicism doesn't really exist like it used to. Most Métis people I met who were Catholic were more taught by church teachings in residential school and not in church teachings in the community from back in the day. And so I wanted to mourn that a little bit, but I also really wanted to figure out what's it like to go through the process of losing your religion because things are not going the way you were told them to go. I will definitely admit this is one of the harder parts of my book for me to write, just because I have to open my mind in ways that I historically that don't quite feel natural to me. But it also helped me understand how desperate Nico is, how desperate his family is, and just like how much people look for help and for support when they're going through something as severe as what Nico goes through in the book with his cousin being kidnapped and other aspects. I think those are the big things I wanted to say about religion in the book.
0: Okay. Blair, we're just about out of time. I want to ask you, what other projects do you have coming up? Any other writing, any other novels? What do you got in store?
1: Yeah, so my next novel probably won't be coming out for a while. As I alluded to before, my grandpa and his older brother went to a residential school here in Canada, and they ran away. And I've always thought that's just, like, so, so cool that they ran away. I'm very proud of them. And my next book is heavily inspired by that experience. It's not coming out for a number of years. It's actually part of my doctoral research. I'm currently a PhD student at the University of Calgary. And for my dissertation, I get to write a novel in addition to some other academic things that aren't really that interesting. So my next book is going to be about two Métis boys and their experience in residential school and their goal of escaping. But I also have some other smaller projects on the go. I recently completed a novella with my PhD supervisor, which is about a failed robbery here in Calgary that was just inspired by some stuff that happened as a teenager and some music that I grew up listening to. And I've just recently, now this was really cool, I got to be a reader for the CBC Poetry Prize here in Canada, which is one of the largest poetry prizes. I consider myself to be a pretty inconsistent poet. So for me, that was an incredible experience of getting to work with all this amazing new poetry. And I'm really hopeful that I, in the future, will have some more poetry to publish. But in terms of prose, got to wait for the next book. But I'm hoping that my novella and a bunch of other short stories I wrote in my earlier 20s that I can turn into a collection so people don't have to wait like 7 years or however long it'll take me for the next book to come out.
0: Well, Blair, we will be waiting for that next novel and your other projects patiently. But right now, we're out of time. So I want to thank you again for joining us and best of luck going forward, okay?
1: Thank you so much, Sean. And thank you so much to the listeners and callers. This was a remarkable experience for me. I've had a great time. And
0: absolutely.
1: Yeah, thanks again. This means a lot to me.
0: Now you bet. Listeners, please tune in again tomorrow. We'll have a discussion about some of the advancements and challenges in Native education as the academic year gets underway. I'm Sean Spruce. Enjoy the rest of your day.
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9: 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I'm Dan Wanchura. Good afternoon. It's coming up on 2. That means Travel with Rick Steves is coming up next. That'll be followed by Stateside from Michigan Public at 3.
10: 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They're painting the picture through tree rings. 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
12: You might need to update how you think about different countries that we used to group together as Eastern Europe.
13: There is a roots in that history that go beyond the Iron Curtain, that go beyond the Warsaw Pact.
12: Coming up, Jacob Michanowski explains how much has changed in the past generation in the formerly communist countries of Europe.
13: That sense of Eastern Europe being this other separate place, that's kind of evaporated.
12: Welsh may be a famously difficult language to learn, but it has some clever words that can explain the kind of feelings that might require a whole sentence to describe in English.
14: A sense that you have that you feel at home in a place, though you've never been there before.
12: Pamela Petro tells us how her first time in Wales, and a special word the Welsh use, made her feel right at home.
14: To be in the present moment, but longing for something beyond it.
12: Say goodbye to Eastern Europe and bore da to the Welsh in the hour ahead. It's Travel with Rick Steves.
15: Live from NPR News, I'm Lakshmi Singh. The jury is now deliberating whether a Massachusetts woman should be held criminally responsible for killing her three young children in 2023 or sent to a state mental health hospital. In closing arguments today, Lindsay Clancy's attorney said his client suffered from postpartum psychosis when she strangled her children and tried to take her own life. The prosecution argued Clancy knew what she was doing and should be found guilty. President Trump has signed an executive order that renames Lake Ontario to Lake America, at least as far as the U.S. federal government is concerned. The North American neighbors and historically close economic partners are in an all-out trade war. President Trump's actions reminiscent of his decision to relabel the Gulf of Mexico the Gulf of America. A federal judge is scheduled to hear arguments this hour on plans to renovate the Kennedy Center and to return President Trump's name to the building. NPR's Anastasia Siulkas reports the board of the Performing Arts Center has threatened to tear down the venue.

It turned into a lifelong love affair with the nation of Wales. When Pamela Petro went there for summer studies, she felt right at home. And she was charmed by words the Welsh use to describe emotions that English requires a little more effort to describe. She shows us a side of Wales that might steal your heart, too, in the hour ahead. Let's start today's Travel with Rick Steves, looking at how much the former Eastern Bloc of European nations have changed since their communist governments fell apart. The term Eastern Europe has historically been used to lump together a massive, complex, and diverse area ranging from Germany to Russia and from Estonia to Albania. But Eastern Europe as an idea is quickly fading and changing. Even I've made the decision to shift the names of

0: my guidebooks and my bus tours of this region from Eastern Europe to Central Europe. And whatever you call the region, it remains an important place as the history of our world unfolds. It was a flashpoint through the 20th century, and even today, with Russia's invasion of Ukraine, the area is in the news. Yet despite its historical and cultural riches, it's long been overlooked and underestimated by most of the world. Historian Jacob Mikanowski has compiled a new history of Eastern Europe in his book, Goodbye Eastern Europe, An Intimate History of a Divided Land. Inspired by his own Polish-Lithuanian family story, and organized more by theme than chronology, he describes the ever-shifting borders, borders of religion, empire, class, and ideology, which have combined to make the region, as he puts it, a place of small states with complicated fates. Jacob, thanks for being here.
1: Thanks so much for having me.
0: The title of the book, Goodbye Eastern Europe. Why goodbye?
1: You know, it's something I think I grew up very intimately with the idea of Eastern Europe, an idea of I started going to Eastern Europe when I was about 4 years old. My parents were Polish. They got stranded here on the side of the Berlin Wall by happenstance in 1981. And once they couldn't go back, they started to. And back then, in the 80s and 90s, you would land at the airport, you'd land at Chopin Airport, you'd go out on the bare tarmac, and you knew you were in somewhere completely different. The air smelled different. Had that kind of heavy coal smoke.
0: So this is the airport in Warsaw.
1: Chopin. Yeah. I remember Chopin Airport used to be, it's very nice now. It used to be real basic.
0: I used to remember crossing the border and all of a sudden my Kleenex would be black. It was so polluted.
1: You know, exactly.
0: You didn't have a black hanky in Germany, but if you went to East Germany, you had a black hanky.
1: And you knew in the air, you knew as soon as you were on the street, you knew you were like kind of different civilization. That's Eastern Europe. You'd crossed some kind of invisible border, sometimes a real border, if you're coming through the Berlin Wall.
0: It's so true.
1: Yeah.
0: It's so true. I remember in the old communist days doing a tour of Russia and Eastern Europe, and people would take the train from St. Petersburg to Helsinki, and the first thing you'd want to do is go to the market and get some fresh fruit.
1: Exactly. And you'd have that sense immediately. I remember just the stores would be empty.
0: No advertising. I mean,
1: no
0: advertising. Everything was generic. It's just Kleenex.
1: And the streets were kind of empty because people didn't have cars. You'd still have, in Warsaw, even, like I remember early 90s, horse-drawn carts coming in, bringing in produce, you know, winter cabbage.
0: If you had a camera, it was the same camera as everybody else.
1: Absolutely.
0: With the same brown case.
1: Yeah.
0: It must have been Russian made.
1: Probably.
0: I remember in Eastern Berlin looking out at parking lots and everything was just, it looked like Tupperware colors. It was just kind of dingy colors. There was nothing bright.
1: That's true. Warsaw had that kind of like dust everywhere. And that's all gone now. I mean, that's
0: I was
1: vanished.
0: Just in Warsaw last two weeks ago. And in my script for our TV work, I had go to this park and take pictures of children jumping up and down in the water park, you know. Mm-hmm. It was just exploding with life. It's a whole different world.
1: And the city fabrics changed. The stores have all changed. The city, what's in the streets, how people dress, all that's vanished. That sense of Eastern Europe being this other separate place, that's kind of evaporated.
0: Okay, because before it was a monolithic Warsaw Pact, right?
1: You felt that, yeah. And then the book has a couple more layers. That's the immediate one of like that idea of there being a separate, or this other Europe. There even used to be a book, series of books called Literature from the Other Europe. Philip Roth used to edit. Very, very cool books. But that there's an other Europe. That's really faded.
0: What was the other Europe? What was that?
1: Eastern Europe.
0: Okay.
1: It'd usually be like Czech.
0: Oh, the
1: Czechoslovakia.
0: Other Europe. I see. Yeah.
1: That's how you'd get your books, like your Kundera.
0: That's
1: or your,
0: true.
1: Those great authors, it'd be like literature from the other Europe.
0: So Eastern Europe, we're saying goodbye Eastern Europe. You're saying sort of our image of Eastern Europe, in other words, this bleak, monolithic, gray communist is changed. Is that what you're saying?
1: That's changing. And it's also people, especially nations, are trying to escape that as a label. Because there is an Eastern Europe. There is a part of Europe that's on the West, and there's a part that's in the East. You have two sides of everything. But as much as that branding, Eastern Europe, still has that negative connotation to it.
0: I don't think Eastern Europeans like that now.
1: They don't like it.
0: For 50 years, it was the Iron Curtain. There's the West and the East. But the Iron Curtain's old news. Most people you meet in the streets weren't even born then. And today, there is an Eastern Europe. It's called Russia, Ukraine, Georgia. You know, Baltic states, I suppose.
1: Belarus, maybe. But
0: Belarus,
1: anyone who can, and so the countries, at the level of countries, they're rebranding as Central Europe,
0: what
1: you're doing.
0: Yeah.
1: In the Baltics, They'll be like, we're actually Scandinavian, we're Nordic zone.
0: Nordic. Estonia Nordic wants zone. To be Nordic. Yeah. Estonia is not Nordic, but I say, okay, you're Nordic. Let's come on in.
1: It's kind of.
0: But there's a very interesting
1: thing.
0: You wink
1: and you see it. It's funny when Lithuania will be like, well, Nordic. I'm like, not really.
0: But okay.
1: And in the Balkans, different kind of euphemisms, like Eastern Adriatic.
0: This is Travel with Rick Steves. We're talking with journalist Jacob Michanowski, and he's combined 20 years of teaching, travel, research, and all this experience into merging it with his own Polish, Lithuanian, Jewish, Catholic family history, and he's written a book. It's called Goodbye Eastern Europe. You can see his byline in publications like The Atlantic, The Guardian, New York Times, and more. His website is jacob-michanowski.com, and it's spelled, as you would imagine, M-I-K-A-N-O-W-S-K-I. So the first line of your book, Jacob, is this is a history of a place that doesn't exist. What do you mean by that?
1: You know, it's because Eastern Europeans, and my parents are Eastern European, and I grew up Eastern European. You become Eastern European when you leave. When you're in the UK, okay. When you're in America, people are like, well, where are you from? And they're like, okay, Eastern Europe. You can slot into that big category. And that's a category that has a lot of stereotype, a lot of prejudice, a lot of unclarity. You know, people have an idea of what Spain is, what France is.
0: Yeah.
1: I taught history at a high school and university level for a lot of years, usually European history. And students have an idea of what British history is. They have an idea of what Germany is. And then you go east, and it's kind of a bunch of question marks.
0: Mm-hmm.
1: It's a bunch of...
0: Can't you say it's Slavic, except for Hungary?
1: Well, there's some of that. But I think for me, and so I try to reclaim an idea of Eastern Europe in this book. And for me, Eastern Europe isn't just Slavic Europe, because I kind of don't put Russia into it. I think a couple key things to being Eastern European, and I think there is a story in Eastern Europe that's worth telling, and that there is a roots in that history that go beyond the Iron Curtain, that go beyond the Warsaw Pact, and that it's part of Europe that has the maximum diversity, that historically had this incredible interwoven cultural, religious, linguistic diversity that was everywhere and that runs through this band from really Albania to Estonia. And Russia, although it's kind of more of a monolith, it kind of has that history of being, and it's also big. There's a difference between being big and small.
0: And Eastern Europe is sort of quintessential, lots of little tribes, little states.
1: Little states.
0: Relatively little.
1: You know, Ukraine's a big country, but it's little compared to Russia. States that are threatened by their neighbors that for a long time weren't independent, that don't have that long, continuous history that France does, that Germany does, that Russia does, of always being in charge of its own destiny. Mm-hmm. These are states that come and go, vanish and reappear, and they don't have that sense of security.
0: Yeah, your family's from Poland, exactly. And you were not on the map for 100 years. And all of a sudden, you're over here, then you're over there. What's going on? Well, what's going on is two words, Germany and Russia.
1: And that's part of that. Like Estonia's got that. Almost every country does. Yeah. None of them were independent. No Eastern European country. There's about 20 in that band that runs from Estonia to Albania, from Germany to Russia. There are about 20 countries right now. Depends on how you count Kosovo. And none of them were independent 200 years ago. That's right.
0: Author and historian Jacob Michanowski is our guest on Travel with Rick Steves. He gets to know the land his parents came from in his book, Goodbye Eastern Europe. An intimate history of a divided land. So, Jacob, a big thing we've been talking about so far, and we're looking at 20th century history of this part of Europe, the transition from 50 years of socialism to what's been now, 35 years of capitalism. How's that transition going?
1: Very well in the bigger part of what used to be Eastern Europe, and not very well in parts of it. So,
0: Are you talking from a democracy point of view or an economic point of view?
1: I think a little bit of both. I mean, there's a real divide that runs along those EU boundaries. The countries that are in the EU have had so much progress, and it's been so fast. In Poland, since 2010, really, it was a light going on.
0: Right.
1: Because there was a lot of change. There was a lot of progress. But then once you were in that bigger community, once people could move freely, and I knew people who were commuting to work in England, people were just moving to Germany, moving back. The development is so fast, and it really changed like the countryside. Poland used to be full of these beautiful wooden villages, handmade houses, handmade everything. Going back 100 years, the Eastern Poland, my aunt lives out there. I go out there a lot. And in a year or two, all that vanished. My aunt actually we went around looking to like buy one of those houses. She has a country inn, and she thought it'd be cool to have one of them. And we went in, And we asked, you know, well, everything's beautiful. Everything's handmade. It's like, why are you getting rid of this? It's like, well, you can't heat it in winter. That wind goes right through it. So the moment you could, you built cement houses, and this people would keep it as long as the grandma was alive. And now it's all gone. Now it looks so much more like, you know, like America or like Germany. Yeah. There are parts of Eastern Europe, like Romania's got that.
0: I found that in Romania. Heritage, there's a place in Romania called Mara Maraș, and it is like a living open-air folk museum. You can't believe how traditional people are in their lifestyles, in their dress, in their food, in their architecture, as what you find in Mara Maraș. That's way up on the northern region of Romania next to Ukraine, right?
1: Yeah, I actually went down there from, went to Poland, Ukraine, and then across the border down to that hat. Went to a place called Breb. That, and for me, it was like traveling back 30 years to Poland of my youth, where people are out with scythes.
0: But it's what you dream about. It's what you dream about. You can look high and low in Hungary for that and not find it. And in Croatia and not find it. In Poland, not find it. You go to Romania, you got these time warp communities, and somehow it still works. Jacob Mikanowski helps us further examine how big an impact the social changes of the early 1990s created for the people who lived in the formerly Eastern Bloc of countries run by authoritarian communist governments. Just ahead, we'll take a closer look at how they're redefining themselves now as we continue with the author of Goodbye Eastern Europe, An Intimate History of a Divided Land. Later in the hour, Pamela Petro shows us an intimate side of the nation of Wales. She tells us what she was delighted to discover after getting acquainted with a few notoriously hard-to-translate Welsh words, terms that describe emotions and feelings we all have, but where English comes up a bit short. It's Travel with Rick Steves.
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3: Water temperature is pretty nice. All right, wish me luck. Here we go.
0: We're looking at the changing narrative for the nations we used to group together as Eastern Europe. Our conversation with Jacob Mikanowski comes to us from the Travel with Rick Steves archives. That was before Viktor Orban's Fidesz party lost control of the Hungarian parliament and recent pro-European reforms in Poland were challenged by right-wing nationalists. So, Jacob, we're talking about this transition from socialism to capitalism, and in your book you talk about something called the transition happiness gap. What is that?
1: It used to be something social scientists could find, and unlike a lot of things in social science, they could find it and replicate it very consistently. Eastern Europe was less happy than the West. You could poll people about their happiness, their life satisfaction, any kind of measure you would find at a rate. And coming out of that transition is really hard for people. It's really hard, especially for older people, but across the board, people actually shrank.
0: You could measure it in physical things.
1: So you can measure it in the generation.
0: Alcoholism, escapist drinking, short people.
1: Suicide rates. Hungary and Lithuania and Latvia used to be the suicide capitals of the world. Huh. And kind of consistently, life satisfaction, very low. People lost their senses because there was something positive about that socialist world. It was secure. You knew where your paycheck would be coming from. Mm-hmm. You knew that tomorrow would be a lot like yesterday. And that transition to capitalism opened the floodgates of chaos. And it took many years, it took over a decade, for things to stabilize.
0: So more of a dog-eat-dog aggressive economic world in capitalism. And people were used to that, protected by the government.
1: Very much. And then you were thrown open and people didn't have that rudeness or experience in that. And things were economically very tough. Russia went through this in an extreme way, which mm-hmm. really shaped how they came out of it on the former countries of the Soviet Union. But it was true across the board.
0: The transition must have been just very discouraging.
1: And even business seemed like there's these cases where it seemed kind of like magic. In Albania and Romania, people got into these giant pyramid schemes.
0: Yeah.
1: And people were like, oh, you, if you give money to this, and then you get more money out. And it seemed like magic, but the whole system seemed like magic. So people believed in it, and they fell apart very quickly, and people were completely disenchanted and ruined. And in Albania, it turned into a civil war, basically. But Romania, people got lost everything. Like, they had anything they had built up in the early 90s, then they lost it just as soon. So that transition was very hard.
0: So and there was a euphoria, and then there was some success, and then what's the most recent history for Eastern Europe? Is it building on that success? Because I feel like there's a divisiveness in Eastern Europe now, kind of the same dynamic that's going on in the United States with mm-hmm. MAGA kind of people, where you use fear of immigrants, and you have Christian nationalism and so on. There are people who are autocrats that are trying to rewire their country to circumvent democracy.
1: It's ironic because especially the countries in the EU have achieved so much. And there really is a difference between countries outside the EU economically are still struggling a lot more, especially the ones that have the shadow of conflict, like Bosnia-Herzegovina has a kind of frozen conflict, Ukraine, Belarus, and the Soviet Russia's shadow. But Poland, Hungary, they've achieved so much in 30 years. They've achieved so much geopolitically. They're in NATO. They're in the EU. They've grown by leaps and bounds economically. And politically, and that happiness gap was very consistent. It was very consistent, and then it vanished. It vanished around 2016. Western Europe and so-called Eastern Europe are about the same level of happiness, and actually the GDPs are joining. Slovakia, I think, is passing Great Britain. Poland's on pace to pass Great Britain in GDP, so you're actually talking quite prosperous places. But without all that heavy lifting that politicians had to do, now that's gone. Now that the big jobs of politics are over, now we've gone back to squabbling. Squabbling about history, especially squabbling about identity, finding ways to polarize society and get your people to vote for you.
0: So people gone back. Political people are actively polarizing their societies in order to win votes?
1: Poland has that kind of dynamic. Poland is very similar to America, I think, in a lot of ways, that it's got deep political divisions, mm-hmm. that they're close, very close. And you're always finding ways to get your side more engaged on your side. So you're finding controversies and stoking them very actively. But Hungary's a little bit of a different case, where Orban is an extremely intelligent, extremely wily, kind of a democratic dictator. Kind of if you had a Huey Long type figure, you know, who has a party and can use it to seize every part of the country and figure out how to do that.
0: Well, that's something we have to remember is Mussolini and Hitler were elected. They played hardball. They bent the system to their needs, but they were actually elected. And then when they were elected, they rewired their societies. I think Orban is doing that. I think Erdogan in Turkey is doing that.
1: So they're ones who actually have a fair amount of popularity, but then use all kinds of methods to change the laws and change the constitution and change the legislature and change the media and keep themselves insulated from any kind of challenge. And most of the rest of kind of the EU, Eastern Europe, it's just pretty contentious, ugly politics, but democratic politics.
0: Would you say in these countries that are struggling this way, the political landscape is divided between rural and small town people and big city, more educated people? It's a leading question. I mean, yeah. that was the dynamic in England for Brexit, for instance.
1: That's generally the case in Poland. That's generally often the case. In Poland, they have their own version. We have red state, blue state. They call it Poland A, Poland B. And Poland A is more Western-oriented, more urban, more actually like in Western Poland, closer to Germany. Mm-hmm. And Poland B is more rural, more the kind of old Europe and more in small towns.
0: More conservative.
1: And more conservative.
0: And more Catholic. Because Poland is the most church-going part in Europe in a lot of ways,
1: absolutely.
0: I think. You know, during communism, the Catholic Church was, people went to church even if they didn't believe in that because it was a way to stand up against the government. They did it for freedom. Mm-hmm. Today, is the Catholic Church used as a pawn in any way between the left and the right politically?
1: Absolutely.
0: Who's using it?
1: Definitely the Polish Catholic Church has thrown itself in on one side electorally, which you see a little bit in America, but they've really...
0: On the right.
1: On the right.
0: Okay. This is Travel with Rick Steves, and we're talking with Jacob Michanowski. He's the author of Goodbye Eastern Europe. Jacob's completed doctoral work in European history at UC Berkeley, and now he works as a freelance journalist and historian based out of Portland, Oregon. We'll have more ways to connect with Jacob in the show notes for this week's episode at ricksteves.com/radio. Jacob, you wrote that the essential defining characteristic of Eastern Europe is diversity. Diversity of language, of ethnicity, and above all, of faith. Above all, faith. We just talked about the Catholic Church in Poland. How does faith and organized religion shape the story of this region? Because you've got Jews, you've got Muslims, you've got Christians, and you've got lots of history.
1: If you're looking for deeper roots of Eastern Europe, I think that for me, that's where it comes in. As Western Europe became more homogenous, in the Middle Ages, Western Europe became ever more kind of solidly Catholic. Western European countries, starting with Great Britain, and then France and then Spain, kicked their Jews out. And they kicked their Muslims out. And those Jews usually went east. And they really found a safe haven in Poland, especially Poland, Lithuania, and then Hungary, and then Romania, and all those countries became the cradle of Jews in Europe. And Muslims, they got driven out of Spain, but they drove into the Balkans. So you have the biggest Muslim populations in Europe or in Eastern Europe. There's still Muslim-majority countries there. And you actually have sprinklings of mosques and Muslim populations all the way up to Lithuania and Poland. Hmm. There are mosques in very small numbers now, but in Poland, you can go to the eastern Poland, you can go to wooden mosques dating back hundreds of years.
0: Wow.
1: Where that's really cool to go.
0: You've got a very, very cool photograph in your book of a little wooden mosque with a staircase that goes up for the minaret. When we think about, you know, religions in Eastern Europe, you mentioned Jews. It's hard to overestimate how important Poland was for Judaism during the diaspora. I mean, it was called the Jewish paradise for a while, even all the way back to King Kazimierz, right? Mm-hmm. Of course, when you have the Jewish paradise, it's a relative term. It was still tough in a lot of ways, but that would be a place that Hitler would put his sights on. And I think of the 6 million people Hitler killed, half of them died in Poland.
1: Half of them were in Poland. And Poland used to be part of this bigger country called Poland-Lithuania. It's a big, slightly ramshackle dual monarchy. But that was the homeland of most of Europe's Jews. And about 80%, 80 plus percent of American Jews will trace back their lineage to somewhere in there, because most Russian Jews are from there too.
0: It's amazing. And it was just Jews would go there because that was the biggest welcome or the least the unwelcome. Welcome.
1: And they had the biggest, they were useful there. This is kind of, you can kind of imagine Eastern Europe in a way also, the way the American West used to be. That was much more open, it was slower to develop. You had big forests and empty fields and you needed people. Settlers to come in, and you needed peasants to farm, and you needed other people to sell.
0: And a lot of anti-Semitic societies, they welcomed the Jews just from a pragmatic point of view. Jews had the skills. They were the bankers. They were the businessmen. They were the traders.
1: And in Eastern Europe, especially in Poland and Lithuania, especially in the East, they lived in towns. Like my grandfather came from one of these towns that I've spent a lot of time in, that like a real shtetl, which was 40, 60s, 80% Jewish. And Jews did all the small town activities, cobbler, baker, farmers, and carpenters,
0: right,
1: and all the things you would go to
0: the
1: a
0: engine,
1: town.
0: The engine,
1: you know,
0: of the economy.
1: Some people are farming and they have to bring their grain and their things into a town and then have all those little small town services. Now, and the Jews did all the small town stuff.
0: Here's an example of how faith permeates the sort of story of Eastern Europe. If you think of former Yugoslavia, you got Serbs, Croats, and Slovenes. And the way I understand it, they're all the same ethnically, they just are distinguished by their religions, Catholic, Orthodox, and Muslim.
1: So Serbs, Croats, and Bosniaks.
0: Bosniaks.
1: Slovenes speak a slightly, Bosniaks have that Muslim, and they essentially speak the same language. It's mutually intelligible.
0: But they'll call it Serbian or Croatian, but it's essentially the same thing. And you look at them, and all you can define them by is their respective religions.
1: So the religion is that dividing line. The language is basically the same. If you're outside of it, to a Polish speaker like me, it sounds the same. I was just in a Starbucks listening to some Bosnian women speak, and I'm like, oh, I can kind of get this. Mm-hmm. But those religious identities, Muslim, Catholic, Orthodox, are huge dividing lines. And that's what split Yugoslavia apart, was that it was this cradle of diversity and ended up becoming a fault line that pulled it apart, ripped it apart, really, in the 90s in a really tragic way.
0: And this is what stirs the history that we read of. And when we think of the chaos and the heartache and the hard history of Eastern Europe, this is Travel with Rick Steves. We're joined by journalist Jacob Michanowski today, and he's combined 20 years of teaching and travel and research, plus his own Polish, Lithuanian, Jewish, and Catholic family history into his latest book. It's called Goodbye Eastern Europe. You can learn more about Jacob at his website. It's jacob-michanowski.com. And that's M-I-K-A-N-O-W-S-K-I. You write in your book, during the 20th century, fascism, communism, and nationalism provided people with powerful sources of meaning-making. Tell us about that.
1: Part of the goodbye Eastern Europe is you're saying goodbye, I'm saying goodbye to that world of my grandparents, great-grandparents, the world of that full diversity that vanished over the 20th century, that world where you would go to a village and you can get glimpses of this in Bosnia, you can get glimpses of it in places in Albania where you can go to a town and there's a mosque and there's an Orthodox church and a Catholic church and sometimes a synagogue and they're all together, different faiths. That was kind of woven through everything. But that was held in place partly by empire, that there's something very far away. That if you have the rule and the rulers are very far away, the Ottoman Empire, the Russian Empire, the Austro-Hungarian Empire, that kind of no one is in charge of their own destiny, but everyone can kind of coexist or is forced to coexist. Because those divisions are
0: but
1: useful.
0: But if you have you have a smaller unit of power, then it can work for purity, ethnic purity.
1: Exactly. And then you start saying, well, we need to be nationalist. We need to have a country that is ruled by the people who are the majority in it.
0: Yeah.
1: So we should have one language. And language usually goes with religion. And you have that attempt to impose purity on a space.
0: Because what I found in former Yugoslavia, because some societies were ravaged by the war and others were not. If you had a demographic situation in a former Yugoslav ethnic region and there was a very tiny minority, well, that minority had no chance. They would just escape. They would be banished. But if you had a sizable minority, there's where you'd have more fighting. And the part of Yugoslavia that suffered the most was the states that had sizable minorities instead of tiny minorities.
1: Exactly. And the kind of Bosnia-Herzegovina, that didn't have a majority. That just had had a group of, like, there was one minority was biggest, that had a plurality, but no majority. And so you have everyone jockeying for power.
0: That's a prescription for bloodshed.
1: And trying to get the neighbors to come in and help you out, yeah.
0: In your book, you also wrote, history is never singular. It always provides multiple narratives with which to explain the present. Politics shifted into a never-ending series of battles about the past. So important to have a dual narrative. It's hard for me to write scripts. It's hard for me to write my guidebooks in Eastern Europe because you're captive of one guide and he's got one ethnic or community narrative. Whenever there's a wall, there's two sides and you got to talk to both sides.
1: And so much of the politics has become, like we were saying, about since the 90s has become about history. Some places like Poland and actually also Hungary and Romania. It'll be about finding a new reason for the country to be what it is. And so you promote certain parts of the past in a very active way that they're like, this is where we're at our best. This is the story we want to sell. And there can be very different. In Hungary, they will go back 1,000 years to the pagan Magyars, and they love the invasion of the Magyars and that story of conquest from outside. And in Poland, they really want the story of World War II and the story of the anti-Soviet war and the people who fought both Nazi Germany and the Soviet Union, that those are the people who kind of suffered the most and suffered in the right way. Mm-hmm. And you have those narratives built around. These are countries and societies that we used to be very plural, had lots of other people, not just one language, not just one religion. So you lose some of that multifacetedness, that mosaic that really is, I think, the key of what the region is about.
0: Journalist Jacob Michanowski is guiding us through profound changes in the last generation to the countries that lie between Germany and Russia, from Estonia in the north to Albania in the south. Jacob's book is Goodbye Eastern Europe, An Intimate History of a Divided Land. Today's show is from the Travel with Rick Steves archives. Jacob Michanowski, you've clearly done a lot of work with this Goodbye Eastern Europe project of yours, and also you've clearly woven in your own family's heritage and you've been here in the United States basically for a generation, coming from Poland. And I'm wondering, because as I read through your book, there's so many things that kind of hint at what's going on in America today. Do you have any takeaways, any thoughts that the more we understand what's going on in Eastern Europe historically, the more we have a good insight into the challenges that American democracy is facing right now?
1: I think so. I think this might be a Polish perspective, but I often think, and I probably pay attention the most to Poland and Hungary, but they have some of the same challenges and some of the same developments. I see things happen there before they happen here. There's a way in which America is more like Eastern Europe than it is like Western Europe. Western Europe has these very kind of narrow politics that's kind of everyone's often, like in Germany, everyone's closer to the same page, I feel like. And in Eastern Europe, you'll have these major struggles between parties and one always trying to kind of crush the other one, wipe it out. And that democracy can't have this, when there isn't like a clear center, you can have this real attempt to negate your opponent. It's still democracy. It looks like democracy, but you're trying to always tip it over into something else. And you have some of that anger and that anguish coming into America, I think, like 10 years after I saw it in Eastern Europe.
0: And it's exacerbated by people digging into their religion and also people groping for wars that were fought a long time ago and to refight them.
1: To refight them and to come up with a very kind of set template of what this country should look like. It should look like this one thing, and everything that's outside of it is prohibited or prescribed. Like, this is what a real Pole is, this is what a real Hungarian is. You have that kind of real American thing coming in.
0: So interesting. Such a great reason to understand where you're traveling by doing a little research, so you can have reading, so you can bring some context. And so important to travel. And while you're away from home, see if you can learn more about your own home by looking at it from that distant perspective. Jacob Michanowski, thanks for joining us, and best wishes with your book, Goodbye Eastern Europe.
1: And thank you so much. It's been really great.
0: It's been said that a sense of longing keeps the Welsh feeling unfinished, but not undone. An educator from Massachusetts explains how she felt oddly at home the first time she visited Wales, and how a few Welsh words she learned helped her to capture the reasons why. Pamela Petro shares how the hidden contours of the human heart can find a home in Wales. That's next on Travel with Rick Steves.
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0: I often say that one of the benefits of travel is that by leaving your home, you gain a better perspective and appreciation of it. But for Pamela Petro, studying in Wales as a college student sparked a sudden and deep complication of her concept of home. And as it turned out, the Welsh have a word for that. Over 30 years later, now an author and a teacher of creative writing, her Welsh thing, as her family called it, is as strong as ever. Her new book, The Long Field, is a memoir that burrows into the sheep-dotted Welsh countryside to unearth far-reaching truths about the meaning of home, the meaning of place, of longing, and belonging. Pam, thanks for joining us.
1: Thank you so much for having me, Rick. That was the best introduction to me and my book I've ever heard.
0: Well, it's a delightful book, and I'm eager to just get a little better insight into Wales, because clearly you are excited about Wales, and I'm excited to get more excited about Wales.
1: Perfect.
0: Set the stage for us. What brought you to Wales initially, and then what happened?
1: Great. I knew nothing about Wales. I found a very particular master's degree program there, and it was in word and image studies, which I had done as an undergrad. And I went off to Wales thinking it was just this big barnacle on the map next to England. And I knew nothing. I didn't know there was a different culture, a different language, that Wales had become the first colony of England in 1282. I knew nothing about that. And I found out.
0: That's amazing to think of the distinct cultures within what we think of as Great Britain, isn't it?
1: And they are very, very distinct in many different levels.
0: Distinct and proud. And you feel that in Wales. And you stumbled onto a concept before you even knew there was a word for it. And I love that when you go, man, there should be a word for this. And then somebody goes, oh, yes, there is a word. Tell us about Cynefin.
1: Perfectly pronounced. When I got to Wales, I almost recognized the landscape, even though I'd never been there before. And that's because I had always dreamed up an ideal place where I could have a long view of the distant horizon. And in that view, I would be able to understand how the earth worked, how the hills knitted themselves to each other, and how rivers sculpted out valleys. And I could never see any of that growing up in New Jersey because stuff was in the way. Our stuff, the malls and the houses and the roads and the cars. So I never had a sense of that. And I got to Wales and I found it. And I felt utterly at home.
0: Was there any reason for that? Do you have Welsh ancestry or had you been exposed to that? Or is it just like you accidentally stumbled onto the place where you have that magic connection?
1: I have no Welsh ancestry, but I'd grown up longing for a sense of geography in
0: right.
1: a sense, and also a sense of history. In New Jersey, the yeah. indigenous people were the Lenape people, and there was no trace of them anymore.
0: Yeah.
1: But in this big open landscape in Wales, I found the Stone Age past and the Iron Age
0: past. Richness.
1: Yeah,
0: yes.
1: And it anchored me.
0: I know from reading through your book, you're sort of enchanted by the menhirs and the dolmens and the Stonehenge Age kind of big stony remnants of a mysterious past that we really can hardly understand, but we can imagine are representing quite a rich community.
1: Oh, you put your finger on it, Rick. That's it. It's these big mysterious rocks out in the landscape, and they drew me to them and made me wonder so much. And I think that's when I first thought how important my imagination was to me, and maybe I could use it to be a writer someday.
0: So, Pamela, we are talking about this unique Welsh word, Cynefin. I've got it figured out now. And I guess it goes back to the way that the Welsh noticed that little baby sheep knew exactly which part of the mountain was theirs for some reason, and it was just innate.
1: That's correct. That is probably the most elemental meaning of Cynefin.
0: Mm-hmm.
1: But it can also mean a sense that you have that you feel at home in a place, though you've never been there before.
0: Yeah, you write about that. You call it, I believe, the unknown elsewhere. This idea of two definitions of home. I mean, where you live, you know, you have an address where if I want to send you a letter, it'll go there. But where you flourish. And you talk about other examples of that in Welsh culture. One travel writer who I admire and have long appreciated is Jan Morris. Tell us how Jan Morris could be dealing with the unknown elsewhere.
1: Ah, Jan Morris was one of my mentors, and I dearly miss her. Jan flourished both in Wales and elsewhere. And I think she was always drawn away and back, almost like a tide. And I think one of the places she experienced that sense of belonging to an unknown elsewhere was in Trieste in Italy. And her magnificent book, Trieste and the Meaning of Nowhere, is one of the books that I read that inspired me to write The Long Field.
0: And personally, she was a trans woman.
1: Yes, yes. She was just such an inspiration to me in so many different ways.
0: Somewhere between Welsh and European, somewhere between explorer and travel writer.
1: Yes.
0: And when we go through life, I guess we have to remember where we send the mail, the address, the physical address. It's a nice place, but it not necessarily where we really flourish.
1: That's right. And I believe, as you started the program saying, sometimes we have to travel in order to find home. Those in-between places are the most interesting ones.
0: This is Travel with Rick Steves. We're talking with Pamela Petro. She's the author and a creative writing teacher at Smith College in Northampton, Massachusetts. That's where she lives, but the place where she flourishes is Wales, which is the inspiration of her latest book. It's called The Long Field, Wales and the Presence of Absence, a memoir. She's been traveling in Wales now for over 30 years, and every summer she co-directs the Dylan Thomas Summer School at the University of Wales. Her website is pamelapetro.com. Take me to a moment, Pamela, in Wales where you do flourish. You know, a favorite activity or an interaction with people where you feel truly, almost crazily at home, even though you're far from New Jersey.
1: Great. Okay. One of the things I love to do in Wales is drive. I love the twisty, turny roads and leaning into the curves and downshifting up the hills.
0: Yeah.
1: And whenever I go back to teach the summer school in Wales, I rent a car and I drive up the Tyvee River Valley to the little town of Lampeter, where my summer school is based and where I went to school. And there's a certain point, I'll go around a curve and I see the hills in the distance and they glow a certain color green, and I see that green, and I think the same thought, how can I live anywhere but here? How do I live without that green?
0: I love that. Now, there's another word that you focus on in your book. In fact, the book is called The Long Field, and there's a word that relates to that, hiraeth, right?
1: Perfect. You got it.
0: I love Wales in spite of my difficulty with getting the first base on the language. But hiraeth, tell us about hiraeth.
1: Hiraeth. It's one of my favorite words. One of its possible meanings is the long field, and that's how the title came about. Hiraeth means to be in the present moment, but longing for something beyond it, something that's in the past, perhaps something that you're always seeking in the future that just slips away from you. In the past, it could be a home, an actual place. It could be a community of people you once knew. It could be a former younger self who had dreams that maybe you've outgrown.
0: Whoa. It's interesting that, as I think you point out, that you think there's a Welsh word for this, but you don't know if there's an English word for it. I think that's uniquely Welsh.
1: They say hiraeth exists in the Celtic languages, but there is no word in English. And we approximate it in English with homesickness or longing or nostalgia, but it's more than all those things.
0: You know, to me it's related to Portugal and fado. If you've been to Portugal and the fado music, it's the song of the fisher widow. There is a sort of an inexplicable longing, a yearning of the soul in the fado culture in Portugal. I think they have a unique word for that also, saude.
1: That is exactly right. The linguists say that of the world's 7,000 languages, only two are exact cognates, and that's hiraeth. And I have the Brazilian pronunciation, saudade. So my partner is Brazilian.
0: Oh, okay. Yeah, saudade, I guess the word is. So it's interesting that you wrote, it is hiraeth that makes you Welsh. So with this, you've sort of found your home, haven't you?
1: Yes, I believe it goes back to that living permanently in one place but flourishing in another. And I love both my homes, and I love best being in between.
0: You know, one thing interesting, as you were talking, it occurred to me, you're able to let that emotion go. A lot of people are probably afraid to let that emotion go because they might get unmoored and get out of their comfort zone, frankly.
1: I think that being unmoored and being out of your comfort zone is what leads you to the creative place. And that's the important thing.
0: That's a kind of freedom. That is
1: yes.
0: a freedom right there, to embrace the risk of culture shock, to see it not as something to avoid, but something to embrace.
1: Oh, that's so wise. Yes.
0: See it as the growing pains of a broadening perspective.
1: Absolutely. In Wales, a lot of people feel that hiraeth is something that is negative, that it draws the Welsh back into a past of the has been and never was, of a Wales that might have been had they not become a colony of England. And I see it, they say it's my inherent American optimism, but I see hiraeth as an equation where there's absence, where something's missing, there is a potential for creative invention and imagination. And that can be on a national scale, all the wonderful hymns and poems that Wales has produced, or it could be personal. I've kind of lived my life longing for and imagining a Wales of the mind. And it's what allowed me to write my book.
0: So there's something about the personality, the humanity of Wales that's unique that I think is the major attraction for you, more than somebody who goes, oh, I love the architecture, or I love the quality of the beer.
1: I love those things too.
0: The markets and so on, yeah. Pamela Petro's book, The Long Field, Wales and the Presence of Absence, a memoir, was shortlisted for a Book of the Year in Wales when it came out. Her first book, Travels in an Old Tongue, describes looking for Welsh-speaking communities around the world. Pamela also writes about her travels among storytellers in the American Deep South in Sitting Up with the Dead. She posts photos of Wales on Instagram and at PamelaPetro.com. You'll find links to Pam's work with this week's show at ricksteves.com/radio. Pamela, you also write that the concept of hiraeth can relate to many things. Creative hiraeth, queer hiraeth, hiraeth of immigrants. Talk a little bit about that.
1: Absolutely. I think, for me, one of the exciting things about writing my book was trying to imagine hiraeth in all different kinds of ways, one of which was maybe hiraeth as the experience of a minority group. And I relate that to myself as a gay woman, but I also, in the chapter, that same chapter, I talk about being a minority speaker. And imagine a country in which the language of that place is only spoken by 25% of the people. They speak a minority language in their own country. So they have a longing to be part of the majority, but the majority of people have a longing to express themselves in the language that their country gave rise to. And there's just a back and forth longing that hiraeth really gets to the point of.
0: Well, and Wales is a great example of a language that has rebounded.
1: Yes.
0: I think it was on a trajectory towards extinction
1: yes.
0: in the last generation or so. It's remarkable. It's not that it's becoming the first language of Wales, but people communicate in Welsh. It gives a new lease on life, I think, for being Welsh in a globalized society.
1: Da iawn wir. Very, very true indeed. And Welsh, or Cymraeg, as it's pronounced, as it's said in Welsh, is on the uptick, and people have devoted themselves to that. They've campaigned for radio stations and TV stations and bilingual road signs and education especially. It's wonderful to see my friends raising bilingual children.
0: It's a declaration of we are here.
1: Absolutely.
0: We are Welsh. I mean, sure, we got a British passport, but we are fundamentally the people of Wales. We speak that language. Our children speak that language.
1: Yes. And when you go there next, what you can say when you wake up in the morning, say bore da to everyone you see. It means good morning.
0: Bore da.
1: Bore da.
0: Ah, bore da.
1: Yes.
0: Ah, that's a good
1: everyone
0: one,
1: will love you.
0: Everybody knows slancha. I mean,
1: yes.
0: that's Irish, but I suppose is that Welsh too? How do you say cheers?
1: You say yachida, good health.
0: Yachida.
1: Yeah, the English say yachida, but it's yachida, good health.
0: Yachida. This is Travel with Rick Steves. We've been talking with Pamela Petro. Her book is The Long Field, Wales and the Presence of Absence, a memoir. You know, one great thing about going to a country like Wales, it's a complicated, unique culture, and we can speak the language, even if we're a monoglot English speaker. I love to go to a Celtic country because I do get sort of the sensation that I'm understanding a foreign language when I listen to people in a place like Wales talking. And the Welsh, like the Irish, have that wonderful gift of gab where you really enjoy talking, right?
1: Yes, and the accent is so wonderful. The Welsh accent goes up and down. It's like riding a horse. I feel like people's voices are on horseback, and I love that.
0: That's a beautiful way to put it. People's voices are on horseback.
1: Yeah, yes. The clip-clops up and down the hills, the hilly landscape of Wales.
0: So give me a couple more words you'd share with your students that
1: absolutely.
0: A very bare minimum a traveler should be mindful of. What are a couple of words we should know?
1: I would say diolch is hugely important. It means thank you. That can go a long way too. Diolch. Uh-huh. With a little bit of a guttural h at the end. Diolch.
0: And we shouldn't be shy about the guttural stuff.
1: No.
0: It sounds just like we're being comical or going over the top, but no.
1: Go for it.
0: Diolch.
1: Diolch and croeso. Croeso means both welcome, as in welcome to Wales, croeso I Gymru, welcome to Wales, and also croeso means you're welcome.
0: So croeso.
1: Diolch and croeso are really good to know from a manners.
0: And I understand
1: point of
0: the word for Wales itself, the English word is from England's perspective, and it means stranger or foreigner or something like that. And the local word means comrade or part of your team.
1: Thank you what for bringing the, that up.
0: What is the Welsh word for Wales?
1: The Welsh word is Cymru, and it means Cymru. Home of fellow countrymen. But the world knows Wales by what the Angles and the Saxons called it, which is Wales, meaning home of the foreigners.
0: Home of the... That's not right.
1: That's not right at all.
0: Oh, my goodness. Hey, Pamela, as a teacher, you're kind of a tour guide. Let's just wrap up this lovely conversation with a moment in Wales where you're most gratified in your work, where your students, you hope, may be having a transformational experience.
1: Oh, that's a wonderful way to wrap up. There is nothing richer to me and more satisfying than to bring a group of people to Wales of all ages and watch them fall in love with the place that I love. Mm. And we do that out in the countryside at all different places. But I think what came to mind as you said that is taking students to Carrigkennan Castle. It's a Welsh castle on the edge of the Brecon Beacons National Park, and having them write about that. But we write right there in an ancient barn that's now the coffee shop. And one of the students jumped up and said, I can't remember what the walls feel like. And she ran out and she petted the walls. And she came back with a look on her face that she had just touched ancient history and she knew how to describe it. And to me, I get chills just saying that. That made me so happy.
0: I'm almost teary-eyed thinking of the joy you must have had as a teacher.
1: Oh, I think
0: seeing
1: I cried.
0: Your student get it tactile. This is Wales. This is the long field. Pamela Petro, thank you so much. And thanks for the inspiration in your book about Wales, The Long Field.
1: Diolch yn fawr. Thank you so, so much, Rick. I've loved every minute.
2: All right.
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5: 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I'm Dan Wanchura. 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
2: From Michigan Public, this is Stateside. I'm April Baer. Today, how our state became a battleground for the development of large-scale data centers.
8: Now you have some of the most well-capitalized companies in the world taking advantage of a tax exemption here in the state for data centers, coming in with open wallets.
2: Then researchers from MSU team up with Native Nations to find out what trees can tell us about historic land management techniques.
9: The goal of the project is to work collaboratively to learn from the stories that trees and indigenous communities tell about fire so that we can bring good fire back to these places.
2: And how changes from the Trump administration could affect tribal input on historic preservation.
10: It's going to severely hinder how that community can protect those burial sites.
2: Stay with us. Those stories coming up on today's Stateside.
11: Live from NPR News, I'm Lakshmi Singh. Canada's removing U.S. seafood from its list of retaliatory tariffs against its southern neighbor. After hearing from a number of industry officials worried about the economic hit to commercial seafood and fishing sectors, Canada's levies are set to take effect early next month during a period when Canada typically buys roughly half of the Maine lobster. Canada moved forward with tariffs after talks collapsed and President Trump imposed 50% tariffs on $20 billion worth of Canadian goods.
12: We deal with a lot of people. People oftentimes, they'll ask me, who's the worst to deal with on trade? And I said, that's easy, Canada. They are the worst to trade. And they feel entitled, and just we can't have that.
11: Trump addressing the dispute as he signed an order in which the U.S. government now refers to Lake Ontario as Lake America. Meanwhile, in a statement, Maine Senator Susan Collins thanks Canada and called for resumption of trade negotiations. Collins is in a tough race for re-election to a seat Democrats hope to flip in November. An ICE agent who had been accused of shooting a Venezuelan immigrant in northern Minneapolis has been released from jail in southern Texas, where he had been awaiting extradition to Minnesota. Houston Public Media's Andrew Schneider has the latest.
13: Thursday marked the maximum amount of time ICE agent Christian Castro could be held in jail while waiting for Texas Governor Greg Abbott to decide whether to sign Minnesota's extradition warrant. Here's Hennepin County Attorney Mary Moriarty.
14: I am told that Governor Abbott claims to be tough on crime. How exactly is he tough on crime by manipulating an extradition process that is supposed to be administrative?
13: Attorneys for Minnesota had sought to extend Castro's detention, calling him a flight risk. A spokesperson for Abbott said the judge's refusal rebuffed

0: The State Department says 90 Americans are now unaccounted for after devastating floods in Nepal and Tibet. NPR's Michelle Kellerman reports so far 3 Americans have been rescued.
1: The State Department has been reaching out to the Nepalese and Chinese governments, and after a request from Nepal, the U.S. is sending a disaster response advisor there to support rescue efforts. So far, the U.S. has announced $500,000 in assistance through Catholic Relief Services, but that number is likely to rise. The Trump administration dismantled the lead U.S. aid agency last year. The department has set up call centers and is urging Americans to be in touch with U.S. embassies. The United Nations says it's also mobilizing supplies and humanitarian teams and says Nepal has mobilized more than 30,000 security personnel to help rescue survivors. Michelle Kellerman, NPR News, Washington.
0: This is NPR News. Ratko Mladic, the Bosnian Serb commander known as the Butcher of Bosnia, has died at the age of 84 while serving a life sentence in The Hague, according to Serbian and Bosnia Serb TV. Mladic was convicted of genocide, crimes against humanity, and war crimes for atrocities committed during Bosnia's 1992-95 war, including the Srebrenica massacre. New research in the journal Science sheds light on the biology behind profound autism. NPR's Ping Wong reports it offers hope for new treatments.
2: Hundreds of different genes are implicated. But researchers at UC San Francisco have found that many of these high-risk genes code for proteins that tend to interact on a limited number of processes. They've published a map of more than 1,800 protein interactions associated with these genes, offering insights on how they affect brain development and new targets for treatments. Allison Singer is president of the Autism Science Foundation. She has a child with severe cognitive impairment.
3: For families of people with profound autism, like mine, this is the kind of scientific advance that we have been waiting for and praying for.
2: Singer says there's much work to be done to develop treatments, but this paper makes the path more clear. Ping Huang, NPR News.
0: Hundreds of people in Oslo have been holding vigil for Europe's oldest living monarch. Norway's royal court says King Harald, who is 89 years old, is hospitalized in very serious condition. The palace's family members have gathered for several hours at his bedside. This is NPR.
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5: Old Town Playhouse in Traverse City decided more than a year ago to open this season with the Dolly Parton musical 9 to 5, a decision that they couldn't possibly have known would be as significant as it is. 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
6: Welcome to Stateside. I'm April Baer. Today, we are going to be talking about how Native American tribes in Michigan have laid groundwork for new kinds of preservation work in our state.
7: Something that might seem as simple as understanding a fire-scarred landscape. It helps me with historic preservation by showing me where our historic sites are and a better understanding of how deep that history goes, what kind of impact we've had on that landscape.
6: But first, data center proposals continue to explode in Michigan. A new series of two stories by Cranes Detroit explores Michigan's status as a major battleground for the processing power of more than 25 large-scale projects proposed over the last 2 years. Some of the industry's largest companies, including Google, Microsoft, Anthropic, and Meta, are behind many of these. And the article shed some light on where these projects are taking root and where they're having more struggles. Can we just review what data center capacity is most needed for in the industry?
8: Yeah, I mean, obviously there's the front-facing stuff that you and I see, you know, when we go into a ChatGPT or Claude, or things like that, where you're asking it questions, it's doing simple sort of things. But really, obviously, the need is at the commercial level, companies integrating these AI systems into their independent

0: payment systems to perform labor. I mean, that's the bulk of it, right? To run complicated scenarios, to create pitch decks for sales proposals, or whatever it may be. These things that require a lot of computing power to do it so quickly, that would take days, weeks, months, whatever for traditional humans to do. That's the bulk of the business. And I think Anthropic said its potential net worth is like $30 trillion, right, or some insane thing like that, because these companies are in so much demand at the commercial industrial level.
1: You opened one of your recent articles about this with an observation that was an eye-opener for me, pointing out that the reason why Michigan is a desirable location for some of these projects maybe has less to do with available land, maybe a bit less to do with state policies toward development, but something about our capacity for power. Can you explain?
0: Yeah, absolutely. Yeah, I think the first, particularly when you're talking to people that don't want to see data centers, which is a very large number of people, the first thing is because we're the Great Lakes state, it must be the water. But that's really far from the truth, because if you look at where they're going, Texas, Virginia, places that certainly have less water than us, and they have far more data centers than us. It's really about electricity demand and where there is available electricity. Michigan, over the course of the last, 50 years or so, I think it peaked in the 70s, actually, our industrial electrical demand, when manufacturing was at its peak. Obviously, we've become more efficient at manufacturing, which reduces electrical use at the commercial industrial level. And also, we just have fewer manufacturing. Manufacturing in this state has not grown in a significant amount of years. The amount of products we can produce has grown. The output has grown, but not the actual size and scope and the way that they do things. And so really, we have this sort of stagnant electrical infrastructure that isn't being used. The supply, we have at least 5 gigawatts now and can ramp up to much higher. And also, that's sort of coupled with this idea that we have failing infrastructure that need desperate improvements. And now you have some of the most well-capitalized companies in the world taking advantage of a tax and exemption here in the state for data centers, coming in with open wallets.
1: So this was really a new way for me to think about this, because I tend to look at consumer electric rates in Michigan, which are going up, and I don't tend to think of us as a place with a lot of extra capacity. Can you explain, sort of the difference between retail prices, I guess, that consumers pay, and market capacity as DTE and consumers and other companies deal in it?
0: Sure. So you have to sort of look at it as a supply issue, right? Like, we have tons of, say it's gasoline, say it's whatever, we have tons of supply, but the issue is the restriction in getting it there, right? People make more money that work the power lines. We're seeing power lines fail more often, so that requires more people to work on them. The modern infrastructure that is being updated is much more expensive. Just as your groceries have gone up, so has the parts that would go into, these stations that transfer the power. So everything goes up in price. So you're never going to see prices of electricity really go down. You might see them slow down, but really that's why prices have been rising. And they've also had to rise because, the utilities in the state spent, the better part of 30 years not reinvesting as much into their infrastructure. And electrical demand is going up, but just not on the industrial level. It's going up. And, how many devices do you now run in your home that have plugs? It's going up and up and up at the residential level, and those require infrastructure improvements,
1: Right.
0: which cost money.
1: So let's get to the mapping, which is a really interesting piece of this story. Can you talk about how many data centers are actually up and running in Michigan right now, and how we stack up against other states?
0: Sure. So it depends what you're looking at. If you're looking at hyperscale, these large ones that you're seeing, like in Saline Township, the controversial one there, we have zero, a whopping zero. If you do look at data centers as they existed before these large ones came into existence, 5, 10 years ago, in some capacity, they're smaller. They're much smaller than a department store or things like that. They're 100,000 feet, maybe a small grocery store size. I believe we have about 50 to 75 of those, probably closer to the 50 range than 75. But they exist sort of all over the state, and those are more co-location. So that might be where you would put these servers to store. Say Ford wants to store their servers. They don't want to do it in-house. They can rent space and put their servers into these locations. Those exist quite a few all over the state. These new, you know, hyperscale and these data center rush that's currently happening is really more about artificial intelligence and the ability to compute massive amounts of data and spit out some sort of, you know, product or algorithm or whatever it is at the end. Those are really what we're seeing now, and we have zero of those.
1: Going down the list of data centers that you investigated, from the barn in Saline Township to Project Cannoli in Van Buren Township, I was interested to see that there are a lot of permitting issues that seem to be in the wind here. Now, I don't know, and I don't want to project, but it seems like the state generally is not in the business of not granting permits unless there is a major outstanding issue that needs to be resolved. Is that your observation of how this generally tends to work as well?
0: Yeah, I mean, what we're really seeing is very little to do with the permitting process. I mean, it's really the local approvals that are going through. So these giant companies are coming into these small townships and you know, these local municipalities. I mean, a lot of these people aren't even full-time. And so they're overwhelmed. And the state really hasn't provided any guidance on this, on how to handle this. So these communities are being overrun with citizens that don't want these, that are saying, no, vote these down. But there's very little the communities can actually do in a lot of cases. As long as these projects meet, you know, the property that they're looking at meets the correct zoning and they meet all of the proper criteria that's been set forth, there's not really a lot these communities can do. So we've seen a lot of these communities institute these moratoriums, like, okay, 6 months or a year, we can't move forward with any sort of data center development, which historically courts and things have sort of sided with communities on these. But we have two lawsuits currently against these moratoriums that are playing out. And that, I think, is really going to define whether a lot of these projects move forward or whether they don't. Because if the court decides that they can't, you know, keep these moratoriums, that this actually violates Michigan state law and zoning, you're going to see a lot of these lawsuits crop up and you're going to see a lot of these moratoriums go away. And then these developments are going to happen really rapidly. But if the courts say, no, these moratoriums are in fact, you know, lawful and fine, some of these people might just run out of room, right? Some of these projects might say, you know what, we this is a race. We want to get our AI data infrastructure up immediately. We're going to bow out and withdraw our application and move on to somewhere else.
1: Dustin, there's something that I've wondered as I've seen proposal after proposal come up in either somewhat green areas of Michigan or also in farmland. Why is it that data center projects frequently are built on land that has been uninhabited? All of us can think of empty shopping malls or factory spaces near us that could use some redevelopment. Do you have any sense of why those have been less desirable for these?
0: Yeah, that's been a big question that everyone brings up. Everyone's like, well, I don't get it. Why don't they go to, you know, Flint or Detroit or this? And they have in other states. The reality is here in Michigan is so many of those places are, you know, these brownfields that are dilapidated factories. I mean, the issue is that you have to look at what these AI developers are trying to do. They're trying to bring scale and they're in a race to see who gets there first. In their mind, if we can stand up a giant AI data center and build our large language model AI systems, we are going to win this race. It's a race just like, you know, the space race, right? The first one to the moon wins. And so if you choose a brownfield, it takes time to destroy a factory that's, you know, a dilapidated building that's standing there. If you, you know, touch the concrete paddock that is below that building, that now triggers EPA testing to see what contaminations that former factory left in the ground. Those processes just take a lot longer. And the other issue is we don't have a lot. Sure, we have these big factories, but maybe it's not like enough contiguous land. Maybe there's not enough electrical flow to those factories, and that would be more difficult for one of our utilities to get the proper gigawattage to those facilities, or more expensive. So these undeveloped farmlands that are available probably at a cheap rate, because as you know, farming has also been declining for generations across the state. Likely this cheap land is available and they can piece together 1,000 acres, 500 acres with an owner or two, and then move through the permitting process quickly and get these things constructed on fresh ground without involving all of the sort of regulatory framework that goes around, you know, trying to develop a existing industrial area.
1: Dustin Walsh is a senior reporter at Cranes Detroit, and you can find a couple of very informative recent stories that he filed on Michigan's data centers at cranesdetroit.com. Dustin, good talking to you. Thanks for this work.
0: Thank you.
1: We're going to take a short break now. After that, a project up north giving clarity to our history of land management by Native tribes.
2: I'm from California. If you don't have fire stewardship, prescribed fire, you're going to have catastrophic wildfires. And we can have those here in the Great Lakes as well.
1: That's after the break. This is Stateside.
3: 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He has a new book out. It's called Ulysses S. Cat and Other Animals I Have Known. We'll talk about that and his career. Details on this event, Sunday, September 27th at iprnews.org.
4: I remember in a college biology class once, I don't know what the professor said, but half the people in the class went, ugh. And he turned around and he said, "Nature ain't Disney, kids. You better get that out of your head right now." And it isn't. It just isn't.
5: Martha West in Calaba.
4: When I was out in the cabin, I would hear the screeching and screaming in the woods. I ran up to Julie. I said, There's a wounded animal out in the woods. I want to try to help it, but I don't know how to find it. She said, "You stay out of the woods. It's not a wounded animal." I said, "Yes, it is. I can hear it." She said, "Don't go." Another night I heard it. I went up and got her, and she said, "You don't want to know what it is, Martha. Just ignore it." I said, "Yeah, I want to know what it is." She says, "It's a baby fawn. They're eating it. They don't kill their prey before they eat it. They just eat them when they're alive." That horrifies me. That just absolutely horrifies me.
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1: This is Stateside. I'm April Baer. Earlier this summer, Michigan was smothered with smoke from wildfires in Ontario and Minnesota. Those fires reignited debates about forest management on both sides of the U.S.-Canadian border. With the smoke cleared for now, it's a pretty good time to reexamine our relationship with fire. Michigan's forests are no strangers to fire, and neither are the people who've called these forests home since time immemorial. As Patrick Shea reports, a collaborative research project is setting the stage to reintroduce cultural fire near the Straits of Mackinac. Let's listen.
6: In the far north of the Mitten, let's say near the tip of the ring finger, these researchers are looking for stories in old tree stumps. With the stump sliced off at the top, we can see annual tree rings. Each ring represents 1 year of growth for a red pine that once stood here. And every 6 to 10 rings, there's a dark indentation, a healed-over fire scar. These are visible signs of prescribed fires, started by the ancestors of people who still call this place home.
7: Like, this is definitely so much more than just research. This really is an act of healing.
6: That's May Wright, Tribal Historic Preservation Officer with the Little Traverse Bay Bands of Odawa Indians.
8: I'm a citizen of Wauganakasing, Little Traverse Bay Bands of Odawa Indians. And when it comes to my family, my extended relatives, I'm Bear Clan. And in my community, my name is Nijowe, but I'm just May. In English.
6: May is part of this diverse and eclectic research team, working to construct a fire history here in the heart of Odawa homelands.
7: It stretches from the north shore of the Straits, historically covered in Odawa villages, and it goes all the way down to about Charlevoix area. But then there's also Odawa connection to places even farther in Grand Traverse area, all the way down to the Grand River where we would be wintering. It goes east over to Manitoulin, where we've got relatives still, and it goes west over to the Beaver Island Archipelago into Door County over in Wisconsin. It's a massive territory, so really where we are right now, when you look at a map of it, we're in the centerpiece of it all.
1: Yeah.
6: Some of the samples they've taken date all the way back to the 1650s. And as a tribal historian, when May looks at these tree rings and fire scars, she thinks about what was going on in this place, around these old trees.
7: So when I'm seeing these dates, what I'm seeing is, that's right, that's when the first mission came through here. Mm. This is when the fort was burned down.
8: This is when we were moving because there were smallpox epidemics coming through the community and so many people were getting sick. This is when we had people being shifted down to Detroit during the Fox Wars and there was so much chaos.
6: And even with all that turmoil, upheaval, and adversity through the years, May's ancestors were still using fire, or ishkode, as a tool on the landscape.
8: What I'm seeing is, all throughout that time period, this beautiful, consistent presence during all of these other huge shifts in religion and economics and politics and war and sickness, during all of this that's happening to our community that we're reacting to and that we're navigating through, we're still maintaining that connection with Shkode in all these different ways. And that's so special. Because then it just helps to reaffirm that this is our home.
6: Using tree ring records, or dendrochronology, these researchers are piecing together a story that ties people to place. This collaborative research project is called Setting the Straits on Fire. And that's the goal, to reintroduce cultural fire in the region.
9: This is an extremely resilient ecosystem. And this is, at the same time, showing the resilience of these people that are going through all this trauma, but are still burning this place, are still tending to the land.
6: That's Josh Cohen, the lead ecologist on this project. He's the senior conservation scientist with the Michigan Natural Features Inventory, an arm of Michigan State University Extension. The project is a cooperative agreement with the U.S. Fish and Wildlife Service's Coastal Program, and the focal area is the Straits of Mackinac.
9: The goal of the project is to work collaboratively to learn from the stories that trees and indigenous communities tell about fire so that we can bring good fire back to these places to create more resilient ecological communities, more resilient communities in terms of places where people can return to expressing their cultural rights, and also places that are more resilient to climate change.
6: Climate change is causing drier, hotter summers in the Great Lakes. And in doing so, it's extending the fire season and increasing the risk of fires burning out of control.
2: Like, I'm from California. If you don't have fire stewardship, prescribed fire, you're going to have catastrophic wildfires. And we can have those here in the Great Lakes as well. This is a climate adaptation strategy to create more resilient landscapes, getting fire back to prevent the next big wildfire.
6: But preventing catastrophic wildfires isn't the only reason to bring back what Josh calls good fire. There are lots of reasons why the Anishinaabe burned here in northern Michigan.
10: So that could be like long-range visibility, being able to see at far distances, impacting forage for different grazers, managing these mobility corridors from moving from like sugar bush to ricin camps. And so there's a lot of different uses of fire.
6: Mary Parr is a fire ecologist with the Michigan Natural Features Inventory.
11: Buju, Mishkwa Benishikwe, Indigenous Cause, Wabsheshi Ndodem, Bawateng Ndojabar, Anishinaabe Ndau, Ojibwa Ndau. I'm Pine Marten Clan, and I'm a member of the Sault Ste. Marie Tribe of Chippewa Indians.
6: Mary says the right kind of fire can refresh and revitalize an ecosystem.
11: Fire is like nothing else in the world. It is something that can breathe, can move across the landscape, can transform things and rejuvenate things. And so there's just something about that natural disturbance and that spirit that is mesmerizing.
6: Mary says that rejuvenating nature of fire is reflected in the word for fire in the Anishinaabe language.
10: The one we use a lot is ishkode or shkode, depending on the dialect. And the ish means like new, and then ode is heart, like new heart. So like new flourishing, revitalizing.
6: New flourishing is especially needed here, a place the local Odawa call the Blueberry Plains.
12: You can see walking through the woods, there's a lot of blueberries that are coming up, but they're not necessarily fruiting.
13: Right.
6: Derek Hartline is a conservation biologist for the Little Traverse Bay Bands of Odawa Indians. This forest floor is covered in blueberry plants, but there's too much shade and competition for them to produce fruit. Derek says fire can change that.
12: So say you burn a stand, your first year after burning, your blueberries are going to have this much production in blueberries. The second year, you're going to have even better production. Third year is going to be your peak year. And then on year 4 and 5, production is going down. It's time to burn again.
6: In preparation for this research project, Derek and his colleagues held listening sessions with tribal elders who shared their memories of prescribed fire here in the Blueberry Plains.
12: We had a really good turnout. About 50 community members came, and we kind of just met. I had dinner together and then had a ceremony, a water ceremony, to kind of open the night out with good intentions. And once we finished up our ceremony, we got around in a circle and just kind of had a very nonchalant, informal conversation about fire and what different elders remembered of burning certain areas or what their grandmas told them.
6: The dominant narrative among most ecologists had been that these types of forests, pine-dominated, dry mesic northern forests, didn't have much fire in them. Just infrequent, major stand-replacing fires, hundreds of years apart. But stories from the region's original inhabitants and tree ring records from across the region are challenging that narrative.
12: It was used a lot more frequent than we thought. I mean, they were using it for all sorts of things. The tool fire was so important to Odawa. I mean, it was a part of their lifestyles. They didn't think twice about lighting fire.
6: Prescribed fire is becoming more widely adopted as a tool for state and federal land managers. But the problem is, the models they use to determine where and when to burn in northern Michigan aren't accounting for the more frequent, less intense fires started intentionally by the Odawa and Ojibwe throughout the Straits region. The goal of this project is to update those models used by state and federal agencies and to make sure that cultural fires, like the ones here in the Blueberry Plains, are included in the data.
13: It's about building momentum to be able to demonstrate that we can burn these places safely and they have a real benefit, but then at the same time maintaining that going forward. It's not about one burn, right?
6: Kurt Kipfmuller is the lead dendrochronologist overseeing the collection of this cultural and ecological data.
13: I study tree rings to help reconstruct past environments. I've done a lot of work across the country with both fire and climate change, and then I've been doing fire histories across the Great Lakes since 2004.
6: Kurt recently moved back to his home state of Michigan, where he's a professor of tribal and indigenous natural resource management in Michigan State University's Department of Forestry. He says his research in the Great Lakes specifically has changed the way he thinks about dendrochronology.
13: Often you would approach something like this as from an ecological problem or an ecological standpoint, but it's so much more about the cultural side of it that I think is so important. Like, and I think that that's something for me is a terms of career trajectory that it took me a while to like not remove people from the story, because I worked so hard to remove people from the story because I wanted to understand the ecological side, thinking about people as being unnatural, right, not part of nature,
14: right?
13: And I think think a lot differently about that now. When you guys are out here, and like I learned so much
6: knowledge about fire or ishkode as a land tending tool has persisted in tribal communities. It's been passed down through stories as traditional ecological knowledge. But Kurt says dendrochronology helps people see, feel, and even smell that historical connection.
13: Give it a good smell. I know you can't capture smell on radio, but
14: it smells amazing.
15: That's
14: incredible.
15: It's
14: so good.
12: One of the best smells.
6: This round slice of stump, called a cookie, is so aromatic. As Kurt lifts the cookie off the stump, the air fills with a strong, piney scent. That smell is red pine resin, and it's the reason this stump is still here and why its tree rings are still visible. Derek Hartline explains as he finds another good stump for sampling.
12: So this guy in particular, why he's a good one, is we got to do a kick test, so it's solid. So when we cut it, we got to make sure we get a good sample off it. And then each one of these healed over lesions, like you saw on the cookie, is a different fire event, so a scar.
6: Red pines secrete resin to heal those scars, which causes the wood to harden and solidify, preventing decay. That's why this stump is still here, hundreds of years later.
12: And so, like, this is still solid. This is what's filled with resin. If you think of it like a human, when you hurt yourself, you're going to scab over. You're scarring. And so, like, the rest of the tree rotted off.
6: So the use of cultural fire not only made these woods a great place for gathering blueberries in the past, but it also preserved the history that this research team is gathering now.
13: Doing stuff like this, I think, helps people to see, like, there's maybe, this is, let's just guess, okay, this is 200 years. There's 10 fires in there. That's a lot of fire on this landscape. Emily, how often has this burned it since you've lived up here?
11: Not once.
6: Emily Proctor is another partner on this project and serves on the tribal council for the Little Traverse Bay Bands.
16: Ani, Odemiqui Indigenous, Migizi Ndodam, Waganak Sing Odawa,
8: Cross Village, Lansing, and Donjima, Harbor Springs, Enda. Strawberry Woman, Eagle Clan, Place of Crooked Tree. Folks knew a thing or two about life in this part of the world, as they did in many others. Even with the time I spent with my awesome team here, like, I've learned, but pieced together what I somewhat instinctually knew and experienced in life. Does that make sense? So that's helped me, but also hopefully helped our staff and
12: us
8: to educate folks in a slow and steady manner. So when you are going to burn, it's not going to be like, we're all burning, what's going on in our neighborhood?
6: The kind of reaction Emily's describing is not uncommon. There's a lot of fear associated with forest fires in wider society, and understandably so. Just think of all that smoke folks inhaled earlier this summer across Michigan. But this isn't the first time that fear of fire has taken hold in the state. Major wildfires in the late 1800s led to an outright ban on starting fires on public land. Doing so would mean you could face hefty fines, and maybe even be thrown in jail. That put a damper on the use of cultural fire, but it didn't stamp it out entirely.
8: I mean, there's a reason I learned about just a little bit of fire, right? Because family knew. And you learn about bears, you learn about Anishinaabe Moen, because some of that had to go underground to make sure it continues on. And that was a risk. That was a calculated risk. And I want to say that we, as Anishinaabe people, are very calculated and strategic in everything that we've done. And there's a reason why we've continued to thrive and continue to build, because we had the foresight to strategize. So, darn right they had fear. Folks still hunted. Folks still fished. Darn right they did.
12: Folks still burned.
6: Kurt Kipfmuller again.
12: So we know, like, there's stories across the Great Lakes of people burning, like, okay, I'm just going to burn this, and then I'm going to just go away.
15: Right.
12: And I know that that happened in the Boundary Waters. We heard that in the Upper Peninsula at another listening session. We've heard it in a lot of different listening sessions where people are like, yeah, we knew we weren't supposed to burn, but, you know, we just burn.
6: Although it was done in secret, a case could be made for cultural fire as a part of Anishinaabe treaty rights on ceded territories. Fire was a key component of a way of life that was meant to be preserved in the 1836 Treaty of Washington, which ceded territory to the federal government but guaranteed sovereign rights like hunting, fishing, gathering, and other, quote, usual privileges of occupancy. Mary Parr compares the use of fire to tribal fishing rights, which finally received state and federal recognition after legal battles fought throughout the 1970s and 80s.
11: They have set precedents as far as fishing rights that have gone through to Supreme Court, a lot of cases that affirm those treaty rights. But fire hasn't had that yet.
12: Not yet.
11: So if we were to burn in this state park using cultural ways, it would be considered arson, and like we'd be liable to get arrested. We kind of have to utilize the current channels that exist, which are very slow.
6: Today, the Odawa's Blueberry Plains are part of Wilderness State Park. But the slow process of bringing good fire back here is underway. The Little Traverse Bay Bands of Odawa Indians is collaborating with the Department of Natural Resources to draft a new stewardship plan for Wilderness State Park, which will include a burn plan for culturally significant sites like the Blueberry Plains. May Wright says those burns would bring back more than just blueberries.
16: What we're doing out here, it's so deeply rooted in those practices of decolonization. But the way that we're doing it is based in community and connection and collaboration, right? It's based in so many good things. And in that hopeful mindset. And that hope is that those future generations, for them, it won't be a struggle to connect to this history. It won't be a struggle to connect to Shkode. It's going to be something that's just so natural. They're able to expect it.
6: That stewardship plan is on track to be open for public comment this fall. So a future where the Odawa are once again starting cultural fires in the Blueberry Plains is in sight. And that's a sign of their resilience, which Josh Cohen says is really what this project is all about.
17: This is a story of resilient people, of a resilient tree, of a resilient ecosystem. And there is that hope to learn from those stories about what do we do now. So the title of the project is Setting the Straits on Fire. And we use that as a way to say, what are you going to do? What are you going to do about it, about what we're learning?
6: Josh says he hopes that by opening these stumps, this research will open people's minds to a healthier relationship with Ishkode, one that honors the knowledge and culture of the region's original inhabitants and reignites the use of good fire in the Great Lakes State. For Stateside, I'm Patrick Shea.
1: We need to take a quick break. When we come back, we'll speak with one of the tribal leaders working on the Tree Rings project with Michigan State. Stay with us. This is Stateside.
3: Dave Nafsker found out about it by accident. A handful of years ago, he had a long layover in Iceland, so he did some Googling to see what he could do while he was there. That's when he found a project where people had figured out how to use and sell almost 100% of every fish they caught. He set up a meeting with the lead guy.
15: Walked into his office. 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
1: This is Stateside. I'm April Baer. We've been listening to a visit that Patrick Shea took with a field of researchers seeking data about biosystems, data that they find through the records of trees, dendrochronology. And as you've heard, it's a remarkably clear and informative record of land management as practiced by many Anishinaabe tribal nations throughout history. And dendrochronology is also helping us answer some very modern questions, too. My next guest is here to tell us about that. May Wright, with the Little Traverse Bay Bands of Odawa Indians, has some professional responsibilities to culture, history, and tribal survivance. May Anin, it's so good to have you. Would you like to introduce yourself to everyone?
19: Yes, thank you. Menogi Jakakina, Waganakasing Odawa Koyindao, Mishkinkiwe Nangadonjba, We Koyedon Sing Nenda Nongo, Mako and Dodam, Nijawe. Now, what that is just a classic Anishinaabe introduction. We all do it a little differently. And what I'm doing is not showing off. I'm not trying to be pageantry or anything about, oh, look at me, I practice my language so well. What I'm attempting to do is follow cultural protocol and have those layers of transparency when I introduce myself. So I begin with, I'm a citizen of the Little Traverse Bay Bands of Odawa Indians. I'm an Odawa woman from that community. I grew up in the northern parts of the state. I say Michigan Giwe, the Nong and the Onjaba, the northern parts. We don't really have a word for the UP. So that's about as close as I can get to saying that my family's from St. Ignace and up outside Marquette. I'm a little all over.
1: Yeah.
19: And now living we Kwedonsing in Harbor Springs. And that's where I work for my community. I love living here. I'm very spoiled. My home is beautiful. I'm Bear Clan. I'm Makondodam, which for Anishinaabe communities gives an idea of my extended relatives, the responsibilities I have in ceremony. There's a lot tied just to your Dodam. And in my community, my name is Nijowe. But in English, all of that gets turned into, hi, I'm May. It's nice to meet you.
1: Well, thank you for all of it. Language matters, and it shapes us, and it shapes our world, too. We appreciate it. So as the Tribal Historic Preservation Officer for the Little Traverse Bay Bands, it sounds like in your job that treaties and laws have laid the groundwork for some of the priorities in your work. Can you tell us about it a little bit?
19: Absolutely. Yes, as a Tribal Historic Preservation Officer, I work within federal and state legislation that's all connected through this idea of cultural resources. And when it comes to that scope of work, a heavy focus for my daily work, my daily life, when I'm looking at cultural resources and where my responsibilities are, it lies within the 1836 treaty territory. And when it comes to how Michigan was formed, the 1836 Treaty of Washington was the largest land cession that allowed Michigan to become a state in 1837. It was about 13.8 million acres that were ceded. It was massive. But it's so important for folks to remember that the land might have been ceded, but our rights to maintain a connection with that land and with the waterways within that boundary, that was not ceded. That was retained. It was not given to us by signing that document. Those rights were retained. So I do my best to understand the impact that my community has had on the landscape within that territory and also outside the bounds of it too, because we weren't always just within this one 1836 boundary.
1: Sure. There are some different treaty rights and treaty responsibilities and practices that have come out of this work. Can you tell us when there is some kind of project, whether it's construction on, you know, some kind of commercial building that might be part of reservation land, or maybe work on a state park project that might dovetail with land that is held by the tribe. Can you tell us a little bit about what your role is in those situations?
19: Now, as someone who works for a tribal historic preservation office, that means that my community was able to sign an MOA with the National Park Service through the Department of Interior to establish an official depot office, just like we have the State Historic Preservation Office. So what that means then is anytime there is ground disturbing work within our home territories or lands that we are connected to, whether that's through reservation boundaries or through historic connections and Aboriginal and ceded land, if that project is receiving federal assistance or a federal permit or federal permission, and if the word federal gets brought up at any point, then that project becomes considered an undertaking. And it's subject to review through laws like the National Historic Preservation Act, which I do a lot of my work through under Section 106 specifically of that legislation. So it means then that when a project is happening, let's say it can cover any end of a spectrum. It could be, you know, a massive international pipeline coming through our territory. It could be just an apartment complex down the street that's getting some HUD funding to repave their parking lot, right? It covers a huge spectrum. So when that project is going through its review process and all the planning periods and public comment, all sorts of things, within all of that framework, there's conversations with people like me and offices like mine, where I'm meant to help and consult and help the applicants for that project better understand how that project could impact historic properties or sacred spaces, traditional cultural landscapes. And how, if there is an impact, how we can avoid it, minimize it, mitigate, all sorts of ways that you're able to negotiate and talk back and forth.
1: So before the break, we were listening to some of the work that's being done to inform our understanding of land management in the tribal sense and controlled burns, among other things. How does that enhance timeline that the research gives us? Are there ways that that informs the work that you do?
19: Oh my goodness, it really does. I get so excited every time I'm out in the field and we have a new area that we're able to delineate has the consistent fire scarred trees that now these beautiful red pine are these record keepers for us. And when it comes to how I then am able to use that information and relate to that information, that happens in multiple ways within my responsibilities for my tribe, because of the way the statute is written for my office. It means that whoever is working in our historic preservation office is not only doing Section 106 work and consulting with state and federal agencies in that way, but they are also meant to be our NAGPRA representative. So NAGPRA stands for Native American Graves Protection and Repatriation Act that was passed back in 1990. And it's a way for me to be able to communicate with institutions that now have my relatives and burial items and sacred items on their in their collections, how I can get those people home, how I can make sure collections are being cared for. There's a lot that goes into it. So something that might seem as simple as understanding a fire-scarred landscape, it helps me with historic preservation in Section 106 by showing me where our historic sites are and a better understanding of how deep that history goes. What kind of impact we've had on that landscape? What does that impact actually look like? How have these trees been culturally modified? Where are they? How to identify them? And how I then can protect those areas from ground disturbing work or from timber sales and things like that. Because really, when the team is out there and we're collecting samples from these fire scarred stumps, what you're doing is above ground archaeology. What you're doing is collecting cultural artifacts, this evidence of human impact on a landscape. It's so profound. And also, it's just beautiful work to do. So understanding cultural impact on a landscape, that's one way that all of this information helps me, and helps me to go into consultations and better understand how I can protect those places, where they are, how to talk about them. But then it also helps in NAGPRA work, which I know at first might seem strange, or it might seem odd about how you make that connection. But let's say, for example, we have a relative who was stolen from their gravesite somewhere in northern Emmett County and then sold to a museum. And that museum was able to keep at least some minimal record showing that this is a native person. This is where they were taken from, the rough boundary. This is when it happened. Then when I find them, when I'm going through museum inventories, I'm able to put in a claim for that person and go through consultation with that institution to better show them how that is my relative and here's how I know. And one way I'm able to show that is by showing my community's territory, where we live, where we have lived, how long we've been there. In any way that I can further substantiate all of those oral histories and previously written documents with something like fire scarred history that helps to show, yes, consistently, we've been in this landscape and marking this landscape. All of that helps me in both scenarios, whether I'm talking to the feds or whether I'm talking to a museum.
1: Yeah. I don't want to get us too far afield from your work, but I am aware that right now the Trump administration has proposed some changes to historic preservation laws. And this is something that has come up just within the last couple of months. And it seems like it would have a lot of intersection with your work. As I understand these changes, they would affect several different kinds of review, redefining the kinds of properties that even get an examination when there's some kind of build going on. But I think if I'm reading this right, it would also get rid of requirements to consult with tribes. If this does happen, it's an administrative change. It doesn't involve an act of Congress. Can you say a little bit about how big a change that would be to the process as it now stands?
19: If this rewrite goes through, I'm sorry, it really does make me catch my breath a little bit.
1: Mm-hmm.
19: It does, because it would be profound. When it comes to a federal government's trust responsibilities for tribal nations and Congress's responsibilities for that government-to-government communication, a rewrite like this would strip authority in so many different and important scenarios when it comes to tribal historic preservation offices, state historic preservation offices, local governments, community voices. If this rewrite would go through, there are so many ways now where a voice of somebody like me and the work that I do, working as a TIPO, it simply wouldn't matter anymore. It would be a box that gets checked without me even being in the room half the time. Being able to see if this proposed rewrite, it brings in this new language that narrows the scope of what we decide is a historic property, and a historic property that a tribe has a voice when it comes to how that property is being outlined and how it's being cared for. It minimizes those connections, because as we talked about, when it comes to the scope of where my tribe's focus is and my work is, cultural resources and historic landscapes that I'm meant to protect, it's not just within a reservation boundary. We can thank 1830's Removal Act for that. There's tribes all over what we now consider the U.S. who have historic village sites and burial grounds that are nowhere near their modern day reservations. And if a rewrite like this were to go through, it's going to severely hinder how that community can protect those burial sites and protect those sacred areas. And it's going to limit something like the definition for a traditional cultural landscape, and how that's actually being defined, and whether or not that actually matters when it comes to these consultations about federal projects.
1: Can you tell us anything about Native Nations' efforts to oppose it? I mean, is there some response to this, whether legal or just trying to get the administration or Congress on board with, you know, what a substantial change it really would be?
19: As one Thibo working for one sovereign nation, I definitely can't speak for other nations. But I can at least give voice to or comment on the fact that within the historic preservation field, whether I'm talking with other Thibos or talking with state historic officials, everybody is concerned that I've talked to. And there is movement. There's movement in the form of open letters and call outs to Congress asking, please reconsider, do not allow this to go through. There's organizations on the national level that are trying to help rally with some of our communities here and trying to find those legal avenues. So there definitely is a lot of activity happening. I have hope. I'm nervous, but I do have hope.
1: There are a number of things going on in the policy world. I mean, is this the sort of thing that people who just hear about it and are concerned can maybe have an impact or get their voice heard?
19: Absolutely. You absolutely do. Everybody's voice matters in this fight. So please, if this work is important to you and preserving your local history is important to you and historic sites, please do. You can reach out to your members of Congress who represent your areas. You can write to the governor's office. You can visit these different resources. And eventually, there will come a point where once the Advisory Council on Historic Preservation has reviewed this rewrite further, and it goes through a couple more steps, eventually there will become a public comment period. And that's also going to be a chance for you to have your voice heard.
1: Is there anything that you would say about what this adds to the community and the tribes, you know, sense of its own history and itself through the kind of both having that relationship that you have with other communities that are interacting with tribal land, and just for people's understanding about their own history and their own story?
19: I think some of my favorite days when we've been out in the field have been when we have partners and guests come with us to experience a day out in the bush, gathering these samples and sitting next to these culturally modified red pines and looking through the timelines and being able to witness firsthand these revelations that folks will have, or this newfound connection that they've got their hands on as far as their sense of home, their sense of place, their sense of not just how long we've been here. Because Anishinaabe, we know, right, we've been here for countless generations, since time immemorial, right, this place has been our home. But getting to see that connection through a new angle is always exciting. We've also been able to see that this fire history work, it can connect to people from all sorts of different fields of study and fields of experience in different walks of life. Being able to share this type of information with the general public at conferences and speaking and hearing their questions that they have and how total strangers could feel connected now to these places that have been scarred by fire, by human impact on the landscape, has been beautiful to see. The wide variety of peoples that are now finding a deeper connection to a landscape through something as seemingly simple as scars on a red pine tree.
1: May Wright is a tribal historic preservation officer for the Little Traverse Bay Bands of Odawa Indians. She's also the NAGPRA representative for the tribe with responsibilities under the Native American Graves Protection and Repatriation Act. May, it's been great talking to you. Miigwech, we really appreciate your time.
19: Thank you. Thank you. It's a pleasure to be here.
1: That's all for Stateside for today. Our show's producers are Ronia Kapansag, Michelle Jokishpolo, and April Van Buren. Our senior producer is Mercedes Mejia, and the executive producer of Stateside is Laura Weber Davis. Stateside is a production of Michigan Public. We're a broadcast service of the University of Michigan. Thanks for listening today. I'm April Baer. We'll see you tomorrow. Take care till then.
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3: 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Good afternoon. I'm Dan Wanshura. All Things Considered from NPR is coming up next right here on WICA Traverse City, 91.5 FM, WLMN Manistee Ludington, 89.7 FM, and WHBP Harbor Springs Petoskey, 90.1 FM. 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Mostly clear skies in the overnight tonight. Lows dropping to the mid-40s to low 50s. Tomorrow on Friday, plenty of sunshine across the region. Highs in the low to mid-70s. And then on Saturday, mostly sunny. Highs in the upper 70s to low 80s. That's all according to the National Weather Service right here on Interlochen Public Radio. I'm Dan Wanshura. Thanks so much for tuning in.
21: They were just seeking for help, but there were no place to land, even no place to drop for the rescue.
22: Flash flooding on the border of Nepal and Tibet has left hundreds dead and many more missing.
3: For Thursday, August 27th, this is All Things Considered from NPR News.
22: I'm Elsa Chang.
3: And I'm Adrian Florido. In July, ICE recorded the highest monthly arrest total in the agency's history.
23: What we're seeing is an expansion in all of the different ways that ICE is detaining people.
22: Also, federal data shows that more than three quarters of all wildfires in the U.S. are caused by people.
24: Your car, your lawnmower, a campfire, a downed power line in a new subdivision, those can all be drivers of wildfire ignitions.
3: Also, have you ever thought about adopting a pet that might outlive you? You should consider a desert tortoise.
22: Now news.
25: Live from NPR News, I'm Lakshmi Singh. NPR has learned that the purpose of CIA Chief John Ratcliffe's visit to the Russian capital this week was to warn the government against attacking NATO allies. A U.S. official tells NPR's Tom Bowman that Ratcliffe also said that the U.S. had conclusive evidence that Russia was providing intelligence to Iran. Russia has been sending drones into NATO countries, with one NATO official not authorized to speak publicly telling NPR it appears Russia is testing air defenses. Speaking at the White House today, President Trump downplayed the trip, saying that Russian President Vladimir Putin will not attack NATO territory. Ratko Mladic, the butcher of Bosnia, has died at the age of 84 while serving a life sentence for genocide, war crimes, and crimes against humanity, including the 1995 Srebrenica massacre. Tom Jelton, a former NPR correspondent who covered the Bosnian War, reflects on Mladic's death and the enduring legacy of his wartime crimes.
26: General Ratko Mladic was the number one war criminal of the Bosnian War. He was responsible for the murder of more than 7,000 Muslim men and boys in the town of Srebrenica in 1995. It was a mass execution. The men and boys were tied up, blindfolded, and marched to the edge of open pits where they were shot. Bone by bone, their bodies were eventually exhumed and identified. Srebrenica was a Muslim enclave in territory Serb nationalists claimed as their own. When his army entered the town, Mladic announced, "We present this city to the Serbian people as a gift." In 2011, he was captured. He died at 84. Tom Jelton for NPR News.
25: President Trump is escalating his tariff war with Canada, and both countries are raising tariffs on each other. But Trump's latest move is renaming Lake Ontario, which sits between New York and Canada, to Lake America. More from NPR's Deepa Shivaram.
0: Trump signed an executive order directing the federal government to rename the smallest of the Great Lakes. He made a similar move last year, renaming the Gulf of Mexico.
2: We have a gulf and we have a lake. Now all we need is an ocean.
0: The change comes after trade talks broke down and Trump announced that he would impose a 50% tariff on some Canadian goods, escalating a trade war with the U.S.'s longtime ally. Canada issued counter tariffs in response. Tariffs are likely to raise the cost of goods for Americans that are already high due to the war.

0: Deepa Shivaram, NPR News.
1: The jury's now deliberating whether Massachusetts defendant Lindsay Clancy should be held criminally responsible for killing her three young children in 2023 or sent to a state mental health facility. It's NPR News.
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3: Live from IPR News in Interlaken, I'm Dan Wanchura. An economic development group is praising the Michigan Strategic Fund's approval of a $50 million grant for a Western Upper Peninsula copper mine. Marty Fatante is CEO of Invest UP. He says the money will help bring high-paying jobs to an economically depressed area. Fatante adds the Copperwood mine would operate under laws that in 2004 were called the strongest mining standards in the country.
4: You had a big stakeholder group that was at the table to work through what really would make meaningful and stringent environmental standards to be able to mine non-ferrous metallic mineral in the state.
3: Environmental groups are criticizing the grant. They say it was denied three times by the Senate, so the MSF pulled the money from funds set aside 4 years ago in order to sidestep legislative approval. Indigenous protesters and their allies gathered in Lansing yesterday to call for an end to the Line 5 oil and natural gas pipeline. Capitol correspondent Colin Jackson has more.
5: Line 5 runs from Wisconsin to Ontario, passing through Michigan and the Straits of Mackinac along the way. For years, environmentalists have fought its operation, and they plan to build a tunnel around the Great Lakes portion to protect it. Both topics are currently under review by state and federal officials. Activist Nicole Kiway-Biber says the rally helps turn up pressure on policymakers.
6: Take a clear position. Are you going to be an unwavering ally to protect the waters, or are you going to just try to hide from it? I think people are really tired of those who would rather hide.
5: Enbridge, the company that owns Line 5, says it's committed to safety. I'm Colin Jackson in Lansing.
3: And the pipeline is temporarily shut down after an above-ground section in Wisconsin was struck by a semi-truck earlier this week. The Detroit Tigers lost yesterday to the Tampa Bay Rays by a score of 3-0. Up next, the Tigers open up a three-game set with the Dodgers starting tomorrow night. This is IPR.
7: Considered. I'm Elsa Chang in Culver City, California.
8: And I'm Adrian Florido in Washington. Hundreds are dead and many, many more are missing after catastrophic flash flooding that began along the Tibet-Nepal border.
9: Nothing is visible. No houses, no roads, no any greenery in those areas, and no blue water. Now it's muddy water now.
7: Andy Tapa is one of the rescuers now trying to get to as many survivors as he can. He's a charter and rescue pilot for a helicopter company in Nepal. And in 20 or so flights over the last 2 days, he shot some video and shared that video with us.
8: In one video, a person sits covered in mud on the side of a hill alone. In another, rescue workers pull a man with a wound on his leg out of the helicopter and onto a stretcher.
9: We saw many people stuck in the middle of the mud. Half of the body were just inside the mud and they were just seeking for help. But there were no place to land, even no place to drop for the rescue.
8: Tapa said he was able to find survivors in some accessible parts of the mountainous region, though many people were in bad shape.
9: Personally, for me, I've evacuated more than 120 people. They are muddy, like in their face, in their legs, might be body scratched. Hand broken, leg broken, and the terrified, you know, unable to speak.
7: But he did tell us about one man who was able to talk with him.
9: He had 10 people in the family, out of which he lost 9 in front of his eye.
7: Tapa has been flying the most critically injured people to Kathmandu, Nepal's capital, and the rest to a closer staging area. But there are still many more stranded.
8: Today, he said he had to leave several hundred people sheltering in a tunnel. The weather got too bad to fly.
9: But they are very safe and they have enough food to eat. We will just continue with such missions.
8: He says he'll be back in the air tomorrow to help rescue the rest.
7: Now, these deadly flash floods on the border of Nepal and Chinese-administered Tibet are not a surprise to many climate scientists. NPR's Julia Simon joins us now to explain why. Hi, Julia.
10: Hello, Elsa.
7: So the way I understand

0: everywhere. It's been the same.
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1: Hey, this is Ed Ronco, news director at Interlaken Public Radio, and I hope you'll join me on Sunday, September 27th at 6:30 p.m. at Millikan Auditorium in Traverse City, because we're going to have an evening talking with Scott Simon, you know, from Weekend Edition here on IPR. He has a new book out. It's called Ulysses S. Cat and Other Animals I Have Known. We'll talk about that and his career. Details on this event, Sunday, September 27th at IPRnews.org.

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3: I'm Ed Ronco. Let's jump right into this Line 5 story. A semi-truck rolled into a section of Line 5 in northern Wisconsin on Tuesday. It caused the pipeline to release natural gas liquids. Enbridge says the pipeline is shut down while they respond to this. I spoke with Katie Thorson, who is news director at WXPR Public Radio in Rhinelander, Wisconsin, just about 2 hours south of where this all happened.
5: So this is in a fairly remote part of northern Wisconsin. It's about less than, I think, like 20 minutes from Ironwood, Michigan, if people are familiar with that. And according to the Iron County Sheriff's Office, a semi-truck was parked and there was no one inside when it rolled into Line 5, the pipeline there. That was around 10 a.m. Tuesday. That accident caused natural gas liquids to be released into the area there.
3: Do we know right now how much?
5: No, we don't. That's still a big question that remains. I believe the Wisconsin DNR is part of their reporting process. So they'll be looking into, the volume that came out. We still don't know from, when the semi rolled into the pipeline, how long it was before they were able to shut that off and close it off there.
3: This is a section of Line 5 that's being relocated right now?
5: We haven't been able to confirm that. Enbridge said the site where it happened was an open excavation site on a Line 5 valve project. So I'm not sure if this is related yet to the reroute project that's happening in northern Wisconsin.
3: What's been the impact on the surrounding area? Are there people who live nearby? Is there environmental damage right now? Do we know?
5: So the sheriff's office said that nearby homes had been evacuated and that power was cut from the area as a precaution. Enbridge later came back and said that it was only one home in the area. So like I said, it's a pretty remote area. No injuries have been reported. And we really don't know kind of the environmental impact is at this moment.
3: As Enbridge considers a tunnel beneath the Straits of Mackinac, a lot of people are questioning the safety of moving the pipeline and other things related to that project. Has Enbridge said anything about safety practices here?
5: So they haven't said anything specific to safety concern with this. Literally, all we've heard from them is basically confirming what the Iron County Sheriff's Office has reported, that yes, this happened. It was a semi that rolled into this pipeline. The only thing they really added was that that section of pipe was immediately isolated. But they have not addressed, how this happened and what they'll be doing to make sure it doesn't happen again.
3: Katie Thorson, news director at WXPR in Rhinelander, Wisconsin. Thank you very much.
5: Thank you.
3: Farming is expensive. And this year, it's gotten even pricier with the rising cost of fertilizer and fuel. Equipment prices have also reached historic highs. Because of that, many farmers in Michigan are choosing to fix their old tractors and combines instead of buying new ones. Harvest Public Media's Emma George Griffin has that story.
6: If you visit Kellogg Family Farms in central Michigan, you'll see hundreds of acres of soybeans, century-old barns, and piles of old machinery.
7: Some of the equipment we'll never use again,
6: That's Dennis Kellogg, the sixth generation owner of Kellogg Farms.
7: But it's amazing how if I need a part or something that's similar that'll work on even a different brand, I'm able to go and find something that'll work.
6: Kellogg likes working on older equipment. He says it's easier and cheaper to repair machinery that's not computerized. But in recent years, it's become more of a necessity.
7: More than likely, we'd update if we had financial resource and the justification for it. We have a budget. We have to live within.
6: Kellogg and other farmers are coping with a tighter farm economy. With trade uncertainty and rising costs, producers don't have much more to spend on machines that can cost upwards of $1 million. Farm equipment sales have declined by more than 20% this year, according to data from the Association of Equipment Manufacturers. Drew Kinsey is an agriculture research analyst at the University of Missouri. While he says more farmers are now relying on old equipment, it's been a trend for years.
8: We go back 50 plus years ago, then it was much more common for every farm up and down the road to have new equipment.
6: He says until the late 90s, technological advancements made older machines obsolete. Now, Kinsey says even decades-old machines have the bare-bone capabilities to get the job done. Plus, he says new technology can even be installed in older equipment.
8: It's really been pretty revolutionary in the last 20 years as far as, you know, enabling farms to have older equipment still be competitive with the latest and greatest.
6: In Paducah, Kentucky, Donnie Edwards and his son have a repair shop on their 2,000-acre farm. That's especially handy since Edwards says new equipment is just too costly right now.
9: It's a tough pill to swallow where you need to spend another $100,000 on computerized stuff for your combine, tractor, sprayer, everything that goes with it. But you're not going to make all that much more money.
6: Edward says he taught his son to repair equipment, knowing it's becoming almost a survival skill in farming. But by forgoing new technology, farmers may lose out on efficiency. That's according to Doug Hauser, who specializes in digital agriculture at Iowa State University. He says farmers have to be extremely intentional when deciding what services and equipment are worth investing in.
10: A lot of farmers right now are stepping back and trying to figure out their equipment plans, whether it's more maintenance or if it's time to trade into maybe not new paint, but maybe some used updated equipment.
6: Some farmers are sidestepping big purchases like combines by hiring out part of their work. Laura Hafner harvests grain for farmers from Texas to North Dakota. She says it can be a cheaper alternative for farmers who don't want to repair or pay for costly upgrades.
11: Oftentimes, farmers only engage in harvesting for a short period of time. While they might use it for several weeks or maybe a month, the rest of that year, that equipment's going to sit in the shed or in the lot, not doing anything. It's not making money.
6: The service is a good option for some farmers, but it doesn't work for everyone. For many farmers, mending their old equipment is one way to stay afloat for now until the farm economy improves. I'm Emma George Griffin, Harvest Public Media.
3: That story is part of Tough Times, a series by Harvest Public Media, looking at the economic stress that many American farmers are facing. Harvest Public Media is a collaboration of public media newsrooms in the Midwest and the Great Plains. And that is the Up North Lowdown for this Thursday, August 27th. I'm Ed Ronco. Our producer is Austin Rollator. Editing by Steve Junker. Big thanks to Katie Thorson at WXPR for filling us in on the latest Line 5 news from Wisconsin. Tomorrow on the Lowdown, we hear from the director of 9 to 5 at the Old Town Playhouse. The show opens in early September. And they did not know when they started rehearsing this musical written by Dolly Parton exactly what it would mean when they opened. That's tomorrow. We hope you'll join us. Thanks for listening.

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2: You're listening to Interlochen Public Radio. I'm Dan Monsura, taking a look at the weather forecast for Northwest Lower Michigan. Tonight, mostly clear, lows dropping to the mid-40s to low 50s in the overnight. Tomorrow on Friday, sunshine with highs in the low to mid-70s, and then a peak to Saturday. Mostly sunny, highs in the upper 70s to low 80s. That's all according to the National Weather Service.
3: When you ask them, like, who do you blame? They almost don't care to blame anybody. Many of these people just want a dignified life.
4: It's been 6 months since President Trump launched his war in Iran. Our correspondent has been speaking with Iranians.
5: It's Thursday, August 27th, and this is All Things Considered from NPR News.
4: I'm Adrian Florido.
5: And I'm Elsa Chang. This hour, Meta has agreed to limit how children use Instagram and Facebook. What does that say about the public's changing views about these apps?
6: There's clearly an enormous momentum shift here in the United States and globally in the public assessment of social media platforms.
4: Also, measles-related deaths appear to be on the rise. So is misinformation that could hinder the public health response.
7: I think that this is only going to get worse before it gets better, and there's going to be more interaction amongst unvaccinated children.
5: Those stories and more after this news.
8: Live from NPR News in Washington, I'm Ryland Barton. A U.S. official says CIA Chief John Ratcliffe's trip to Moscow this week was to warn Russia against attacking any NATO allies. Ratcliffe met with his Russian counterparts. He said that the U.S. had conclusive evidence that Russia was providing intelligence to Iran. Russia has been sending drones into NATO countries, with one NATO official not authorized to speak publicly, telling NPR it appears Russia is testing air defenses. President Trump downplayed the trip today, saying that Russian President Vladimir Putin will not attack NATO territory. President Trump signed an executive order today directing the federal government to rename Lake Ontario to Lake America amid an escalating trade war with Canada. It's just the latest time he's ordered the government to rename a body of water after he moved to recognize the Gulf of Mexico as the Gulf of America on his first day in office.
9: So if you think about it, we have a Gulf and we have a lake. Now all we need is an ocean. So maybe we'll have to change the name of the Atlantic and or the Pacific.
8: Canada announced it will impose retaliatory tariffs on nearly $20 billion worth of U.S. goods after trade talks between the two countries broke down earlier this month. Those tariffs were a response to the Trump administration announcing 50% tariffs on goods from Canada. A jury has begun deliberating in the murder trial of Lindsay Clancy. She's accused of strangling her three young children in 2023 in a case that's drawn attention to postpartum mental health. Clancy has pleaded not guilty. Her lawyers argue she was experiencing postpartum psychosis. Prosecutors say Clancy planned the killings and understood her actions were wrong. Meta's landmark settlement with state attorneys general over claims its products are addictive and harmful to kids is among the largest ever struck by a U.S. company. NPR's Shannon Bond reports it's the latest sign that long-running public frustration with tech companies is turning into concrete changes for the industry.
10: 2026 has already brought a wave of setbacks for social media giants. Meta lost two high-profile cases in state courts over claims its products, including Instagram, harmed young users. It and rivals, including YouTube and TikTok, have settled similar lawsuits, and thousands more are still pending. And pressure is growing from regulators and lawmakers around the world. Dozens of U.S. states are introducing or enacting restrictions on kids' social media use, while countries including Australia, Britain, and Indonesia are banning children from social media altogether. Some of those bans and state laws are being challenged on free speech grounds. Shannon Bond, NPR News.
8: U.S. officials report about 90 U.S. citizens remain unaccounted for after catastrophic flash floods hit a border area of China and Nepal, killing hundreds of people. More than 1,000 are still missing. Many of the missing were on a pilgrimage to Mount Kailash in Tibet, a sacred site for Hindus and Buddhists. Tech stocks led Wall Street to rise today. This is NPR News.
11: 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Other contributors include the estate of Joan B. Kroc, whose bequest serves as an enduring investment in the future of public radio and seeks to help NPR produce programming that meets the highest standards of public service in journalism and cultural expression.

0: following a string of natural disasters this spring, but the deadline is coming Monday. Survivors can apply through the Federal Emergency Management Agency, or FEMA, if their home or property sustained damage. Businesses can also apply for low-interest loans through the Small Business Administration. Clayton Cummins is with the Michigan State Police. He says people should apply even if they don't think they'll get any relief.
1: Better to have your case reviewed than not and miss out on, potential financial assistance.
0: Historic flooding pummeled over half the state for several days last April following heavy rain and snowmelt. 9 tornadoes also touched down in southwest Michigan. The Michigan House of Representatives is forming a new select committee to consider policy changes to the State Bureau of Elections and Board of State Canvassers. Capitol correspondent Colin Jackson has more.
2: The canvassing board this week blocked a proposed state constitutional amendment from appearing on the November ballot. The measure would tighten Michigan's voter ID laws and require proof of citizenship to register to vote. The board's decision to stop the ballot drive hinged on technicalities around which petition signatures should count toward the total needed to get the measure on the ballot. The board ended up in a deadlock between its two Democratic and two Republican members. House Republicans say they want answers on how that could happen. The new committee, made up of 5 Republicans and 2 Democrats, will have the power to issue subpoenas and call people to testify under oath. I'm Colin Jackson in Lansing.
0: The state of Michigan is set to receive more than $170 million in a proposed settlement agreement with Meta. The parent company of Facebook and Instagram agreed to the settlement while a federal trial is underway in California. That lawsuit claimed Meta failed to protect kids on its apps, leading to mental health issues. As part of the settlement agreement, the company also agreed to add more protections on teen accounts, disabling the apps at night and eliminating public like counts. This is IPR.
3: From NPR News, this is All Things Considered. I'm Adrian Florido.
4: And I'm Mary Louise Kelly. Tomorrow marks 6 months since the U.S. and Israel went to war with Iran. President Trump said it would be over in weeks. What's happened to Israel? And is anyone winning? Those are a couple of the questions we tackled on NPR's weekly national security podcast, Sources and Methods. NPR's Daniel Estrin from Tel Aviv, Hadil Al-Shalchi from Istanbul, and Greg Byrie here in Washington joined me to take stock of where we are diplomatically, economically, militarily. Greg, take diplomacy.
5: Yeah, that's an easy one, actually. Nothing's happening.
4: Short answer. Yeah.
5: That's all you need to know, really. You know, things can often change quickly, but we really haven't seen intense fighting now for months, and the diplomacy seems stalled. So it's kind of wait and see, attrition on both sides.
4: Daniel, to bring you in here, as noted, the U.S. and Israel started this war together. More and more, it feels like Israel has left the conversation, at least the conversation unfolding here in the U.S., where it's all about the U.S. war on Iran, is what we keep hearing. Sitting in Tel Aviv, does it feel that way to you?
6: Oh, yeah. Israel has left the chat. I mean, Netanyahu, the prime minister of Israel, has been iced out of the entire process of negotiations between the U.S. and Iran. Israel was not in the room. Netanyahu held this rare press conference this summer right as the memorandum of understanding was announced between the U.S. and Iran, and he walked this very, very fine line where he was saying, I've known Trump many years. We often see things eye to eye. There are some things we see less eye to eye. And that's really extraordinary.
4: Yeah.
6: It was the beginning of this major shift in attitude and the relations between those two leaders, and we continue to see that unfold.
4: Yeah, it sounds like one casualty of this war has been the once warm relationship between President Trump and Prime Minister Netanyahu.
6: Yeah, it's fascinating to see it in so many other places, not just on the Iran front, but the U.S. is pressuring Netanyahu to maintain ceasefires throughout the Middle East, and Netanyahu is not fully playing ball. The biggest example is Gaza. Netanyahu is not fully cooperating with the Trump administration's efforts to keep the ceasefire, let alone advance it. He is in a real pickle because he's not doing well in the polls. He's heading to re-election in October, and anything, at least as far as Israeli analysts say, anything Netanyahu can do to heat up the fronts, whether it's Gaza, anywhere else, to keep

0: things hot before elections is something that he wants, and Trump doesn't want that.
1: Okay, let's draw a line under the diplomacy and where it stands. And let me shift to where things stand economically, because that has been very much front and center in the headlines, at least here in the U.S. this week, because the U.S. unveiled more sanctions on Iran. Here is Scott Bessent, Treasury Secretary, speaking on Monday.
2: In the Second World War, D-Day marked the historic beginning of a campaign with our allies to target and drive the enemy from its positions, including those in third countries. Today, in that same spirit, we are launching an economic onslaught against Iran's financial connections around the globe.
1: An economic onslaught. Although there's still a lot of details we don't know about what this onslaught is going to look like. Hadil, what is the reaction from Iran?
3: I mean, let's not forget that even before the war, Iran was not doing so great economically. Right. The blockade and the war has exacerbated that. We're hearing that inflation is at almost 90%, for example. NPR has been talking to people inside Iran, and we're hearing things like gas prices, medicine prices, food prices are all going up. People are in debt to their grocery stores, for example. We talked to one woman who said she couldn't buy tomato paste for pasta one time because she owes her grocery store too much money. Because she's been paying with this credit system. Medicine, a woman that we talked to who's asthmatic, can't afford her inhaler anymore. She used to pay $5 for an inhaler. Now it's $15. And of course, all the people that we speak to in Iran usually ask us not to use their full names because they fear retaliation from the Iranian government. And then we're also hearing about these high unemployment rates, you know, entire companies, you know, tech companies, for example, that, you know, normally would do very well are shutting down because of trade issues, because of the blockade. And when you ask them, like, who do you blame? They almost don't care to blame anybody. You know, they just want, many of these people just want a dignified
1: relief and dignity.
3: Right.
1: Yeah.
3: And a relief. Exactly. I mean, the woman who was in debt to her grocery store told me, I feel like my human dignity does not exist anymore.
1: I mean, it is fascinating, Greg. We're talking about Iran, a country that, as Hadil says, was already one of the most sanctioned countries in the world, and that has not gotten its leaders to heal and heed what the U.S. would like it to do. So, open question to whether more sanctions might change that.
4: Yeah, two things seem to be true here. One, Hadil is gathering all of these individual stories of how painful the economy is for all sorts of Iranians. And it's also true. For 47 years now, the U.S. has been sanctioning Iran increasingly and to tougher and tougher levels. So why is it going to be different this time? Maybe it will be, but it's hard to say for sure. And the Iranian leaders just have not buckled in the past based on economic pressure. It's about them staying in power and pursuing their goals. And just because inflation is high or people are unemployed, that has not changed their behavior in the ways that the U.S. has hoped.
1: That was Greg Myrie in Washington, along with NPR's Hadil Alshalchi reporting from Istanbul and Daniel Estrin in Tel Aviv. You heard them on NPR's national security podcast, Sources and Methods. 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
5: This week, Pennsylvania officials reported two measles-related deaths. They are the first deaths linked to the virus in the U.S. this year, and the first in Pennsylvania in more than three decades. But those deaths have now become wrapped up in politics. All of this comes as the country is in the midst of a record-setting number of measles cases for the second year in a row. Here to tell us more is NPR's Maria Godoy. Hi, Maria.
6: Hi, Adrian.
5: What exactly is going on in Pennsylvania?
6: A lot. So Pennsylvania has a rapidly growing measles outbreak that spread to more than two dozen counties. The state has reported 424 cases so far this year, including 94 new cases just this week. 73 people have been hospitalized. And this week, health officials in the state reported two deaths associated with measles in Lancaster County, which is the epicenter of the outbreak. The state initially declined to share any information about the deaths because of privacy concerns, but then yesterday the Department of Health revealed that one of the deaths was in a newborn.
5: And so where does politics come into all of this?
6: Well, Health Secretary Robert F. Kennedy Jr. publicly questioned whether the deaths were really attributable to measles. Kennedy has a long history as a vaccine skeptic. And when Pennsylvania's Democratic Governor Josh Shapiro announced the two measles deaths on Tuesday, Shapiro said Kennedy was spreading misinformation about vaccine safety and scaring parents. Kennedy, in turn, said Shapiro's office hasn't provided the Centers for Disease Control and Prevention with details about the deaths. He said that Governor Shapiro's office may have fabricated the deaths to score political points. Yeah, and then the Lancaster County Coroner's Office added fuel to the fire by saying that the newborn who died tested positive for measles, but the primary cause of death was a laceration of the spleen. On social media, anti-vaccine voices have pointed to that to say, hey, see, it wasn't measles.
5: Maria, this sounds a lot like what happened during the COVID pandemic when people were questioning whether people dying were dying because of COVID or whether they had COVID but had died of some other primary cause.
6: Right. I spoke with Dr. Amish Adalja. He's an infectious disease specialist based in Pennsylvania. He says that kind of questioning is very much in the playbook of the anti-vaccine movement. He says measles could very well have contributed to the infant's ruptured spleen, although we need more information. But he says all this back and forth is obscuring the bigger picture, which is that Pennsylvania is battling a very real and very fast-moving outbreak. Here's Adalja.
7: I think that this is only going to get worse before it gets better, and there's going to be more interaction amongst unvaccinated children. It's actually happening probably right now as we're speaking, as schools are opening all over the state.
6: Kindergarten vaccination rates against measles in the state have fallen below the 95% threshold considered necessary to stop measles from spreading. And it's not just in Pennsylvania. Vaccination rates have slipped below that threshold nationwide. And several states have large outbreaks right now.
5: So what has the new CDC director had to say about all of this?
6: Yeah, CDC Director Erica Schwartz has been on the job less than a month. So far, she hasn't said much publicly about the measles outbreaks. Meanwhile, the U.S. has reported nearly 2,800 cases so far this year, which is more than all of last year. And we still have 4 months to go. Florida, Texas, and Utah all have active outbreaks with more than 100 cases right now. Measles is the most contagious disease known. 9 out of 10 unvaccinated people will catch it if they're exposed. And the more cases there are, the more likely we'll see deaths. You know, if you're in a place where measles is spreading, it's not too late to get yourself or your kids vaccinated.
5: That's NPR's Maria Godoy. Thanks, Maria.
6: My pleasure.

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3: This is Bob Mulder with Ephemeris for Thursday, August 27th. Today, the sun will be up for 13 hours and 28 minutes, setting at 8:28, and it will rise tomorrow at 7 o'clock. The moon, one day before full, will set at 7:25 tomorrow morning. Late tonight and into tomorrow morning, clouds permitting, we will be able to see a partial eclipse of the moon. The moon will be almost totally immersed in the Earth's umbral shadow, with only a tiny sliver of the top of it visible at maximum eclipse. The partial eclipse starts at 10:34 p.m. The maximum of the eclipse will be at 12:13 a.m., and it will end at 1:52 a.m. So it will be great viewing for those who can stay up late to see it. The moon will pass through the northern part of the Earth's shadow, and since about 93% of the moon's diameter will be immersed, the reddish appearance of the moon in the shadow might be apparent to the naked eye, and should be apparent in binoculars.
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5: From NPR News, this is All Things Considered. I'm Adrienne Florida.
6: And I'm Elsa Chang. A federal judge today heard a new challenge to an effort to put President Trump's name back on the Kennedy Center. Earlier this year, the same judge ruled that only Congress can rename the institution. Now, the Kennedy Center board says that it is not renaming the building, but it does want to put Trump's name back on the facade to recognize him for fundraising and making renovations. Well, today, the judge questioned that plan, but he also raised concerns about whether he has the authority to stop the plan while his earlier ruling is being appealed. Democratic Representative Joyce Beatty of Ohio is challenging that plan in court and joins us now. Welcome back to All Things Considered.
7: Hi, and thank you.
6: Hi. We might have a little delay on the line. Okay, so just to recap, the judge we're talking about here has already ruled that the Kennedy Center cannot be renamed for President Trump, but the board says it's not doing that. It only wants to put in an inscription on the building that reads, "Restored and renovated by President Donald J. Trump." Tell us why even that inscription violates the law, in your opinion.
7: Well, certainly it does violate the law because it is unlawful. The law is very clear that you cannot change what Congress has already passed. But here's the other thing about it. Think about what you just read. Past tense, restored, past tense for the future, and renovated. So when the judge asked about that and said it didn't make sense because he asked about the dollars that would be raised, and then Trump's own attorneys said that amount was zero. So how can you say what you've done for the future when you've not raised any money? But the bottom line is it was a way to try to work around the law. And that's just what they were trying to do today on every issue that came up. They didn't, in my opinion, have clear answers to address it. They put a rush on a September the 8th date. that they could start doing the work.
6: Uh-huh.
7: And they put that out before we got to court.
6: Well, so let's talk about one argument from the Justice
7: yes.
6: Department. They say if the board cannot recognize Trump by naming him on the facade, then donors would walk away, renovations would stop, and the Kennedy Center would be left in such bad shape that it would have to be demolished. What do you make of that argument?
7: Well, I think that Donald Trump lost. We've been before several judges. They all voted, rendered a decision unanimously at the Washington District Court and federal court. I think it's like a kid throwing a tantrum. You know, I don't get what I want, then I'm just going to throw a fit. But here's the thing, why we have to take this seriously. This is the same man that said, I'm just going to renovate the ballroom in the East Wing. And the next thing we discovered was the Rose Garden was gone. He's torn down everything.
6: Well, that's the thing, Congresswoman. While all of this is playing out in court, what actually prevents President Trump, practically speaking, from moving ahead with demolition of, say, the Kennedy Center in the same way that, as you pointed out, he demolished the East Wing of the White House before legal challenges could stop him? What prevents Trump from doing the same thing here?
7: Well, I think you just said the difference. We early on went to court. Keep in mind, this started back in December of 2025, and we've been victorious. And he has not done the things that he said. There is a 40-some member board, in his own words, some of the wealthiest people in the country. You know, let me tell you, they don't run their businesses like this. And their names and votes are on all of these documents. So I think that has helped us. I think they are his hand-picked cronies who are carrying out his mission of wanting to renovate it and to restore it and bring it back. But I don't think he felt that there would be a fight like he's in now, and that's just something that Donald Trump does not deal well with, you know, losing, and he's been losing in this case. And the real
6: big picture, in your court filing, you call all of this a breathtaking assault on the rule of law.
7: It is.
6: Explain, what do you think is at stake here beyond Trump's name being on the Kennedy Center?
7: Well, I think it is a great challenge against the law. Think about it. He is trying to go up against, defy a federal judge, defy the Congress. The Congress has in law that he cannot do what he's doing. But this is classic Donald Trump. But I think what's different is there has been a lawsuit and we have prevailed, not once, but twice. And now he has Secretary Lutnick sitting in the board meetings. He was in court today. And so I think that's a sign of somebody being a little worried that he would take his time to sit. We were in there for more than 2 hours. Mm-hmm. The fact that Donald Trump was on our board meeting on August the 13th, which was a little over 2 hours. Now, think about
6: all right.
7: it. This is the president of the United States.
6: I would love to think about it some more, but unfortunately, we have to wrap this up right now.
7: Thank you.
6: Congresswoman Joyce Beatty of Ohio, thank you so much for joining us today.
7: Thank you.
5: Leaders of Syria's Kurdish region have dissolved their security forces and regional administration. That's paved the way for the Kurdish-led region to be integrated into the Syrian state. It's an end to 14 tumultuous years of a unique autonomous region in the Middle East. NPR's Dana Raff has more.
8: The Kurdish-led autonomous administration was a high-stakes experiment by forces who broke away from Syrian government rule in 2012. It came to an end on Tuesday at the presidential palace in Damascus, where General Meslum Abdi announced he was dissolving the region's security forces and administration. Circumstances have changed today, Abdi said in Arabic, wearing a dark suit instead of his customary military uniform. Those changes included the toppling of Bashar al-Assad's regime by Turkish-led opposition fighters in late 2024, and President Trump's embrace of new Syrian President Ahmed al-Shara, a one-time fighter with al-Qaeda, the Sunni Arab militant group. Abdi announced the end of the Syrian Democratic Forces. They were close U.S. allies who helped defeat the militant group ISIS in 2019. Over 4 years of battle, more than 10,000 Kurdish fighters, men and women, were killed in that fight. We will carry with us the memory of our martyrs and cherish their sacrifices in our hearts, Abdi said. He said they did not fight for war, but for a day when Syrians would no longer need to fight. The region broke away from Assad's control during a nationwide uprising. It aspired to be democratic, secular, and gender equal, unheard of in the Middle East. It was surrounded by enemies, the Syrian government backed by Russian forces, Turkey on the other side. But a decade of self-rule led to a strengthened Kurdish identity. During an NPR visit to the northeastern town of Qamishli in March, preparations for upcoming Kurdish celebrations were everywhere, even as residents worried what would come next. This year, the new Syrian government forces took back territory from the Kurds. Soon, oil fields that had been under Kurdish control, secured by U.S. forces, were sending oil to Damascus. Shara has pledged to give Kurds, the country's biggest ethnic minority, more rights in the new Syria. Jane Araf, NPR News, Amman.
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0: It's All Things Considered from NPR News. I'm Adrian Florido.
1: And I'm Elsa Chang. 3 years ago, Warner Brothers shelved a live-action animated movie about Wile E. Coyote and the Roadrunner.
0: Fans were upset, but now the movie's back.
2: 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Animation really is pursuing an emotional truth.
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3: Live from NPR News in Culver City, California, I'm Dwayne Brown. Devastating floods have killed hundreds of people in Nepal and Tibet, with more than 1,000 people still missing, among them about 90 Americans. NPR's Michelle Kelman has more on international relief efforts.
4: The head of the UN mission in Nepal, Lila Peters Yaya, says the floods have wiped out 35 bridges and destroyed about 25 miles of roads in Nepal. And that's making humanitarian efforts all the more complicated.
5: So you have one municipality where, you know, it's impossible to reach by road, and all the aid is being delivered by the government by helicopter.
4: She says the Nepalese government is deploying temporary bridges and the UN is trying to help with that. The UN has offered an initial $2.5 million in humanitarian aid for Nepal, and the Swiss government is pitching in $1 million more. Michelle Kellerman, NPR News, Washington.
3: The White House has commissioned a report from conservative researchers linking left-wing support with political violence. NPR's Selena Simmons-Duffin tells us it's the latest move targeting transgender people and their supporters.
6: The report was published by the Office for the Assistant Secretary for Health, which usually focuses on public health issues like vaccines and HIV. A press release says the office commissioned this research on political violence and support for transgender people. The authors include two psychology graduate students and a professor from Rutgers University, and a fellow with the Manhattan Institute, a conservative think tank with a history of anti-trans activism. The paper was not peer-reviewed and is based on an online survey of people that was not nationally representative. Its publication comes as the Trump administration is working to end gender-affirming care for youth, including by investigating doctors that provide the care and seeking patient files.
3: That's Selena Simmons-Duffin. You're listening to NPR News. In Uganda, the World Health Organization is declaring the Ebola outbreak over, but NPR's Jonathan Lambert reports the situation in other parts of the region is dramatically different.
7: It's been over 42 days since Uganda reported a new case of Ebola. This milestone marks the end of their outbreak, which only infected 20 people. The outbreak in DRC is still growing fast. Over 5,700 people have gotten sick, and over 2,700 have died, according to Africa CDC. The true toll is likely much greater, officials say, but the response has improved in recent weeks. More people are seeking treatment at clinics, and the number of beds has increased by about 40% compared to last month. While there are no approved vaccines for the kind of Ebola that's spreading, tens of thousands of doses of a different Ebola vaccine just arrived. Officials are hopeful it can provide some protection, and health workers will start receiving shots today. Jonathan Lambert, NPR News.
3: Tropical storm Dolly could bring heavy rain to parts of the Caribbean by this weekend. The National Hurricane Center says Dolly is strengthening in the Atlantic, but there are no watches or warnings in effect. Forecasters say the Leeward Islands could see heavy rain Saturday and Sunday, with the Virgin Islands and Puerto Rico facing stormy weather as well. The naming of Tropical Storm Dolly, by the way, has no connection to Dolly Parton's death. I'm Dwayne Brown. 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
8: From IPR News in Interlaken, I'm Dan Wanchura. Cherry Capital Airport in Traverse City has seen its passenger numbers hold up, bucking a statewide trend. The ticker reports that travel numbers are slightly ahead of last year. Passenger counts through June show a 1.6% increase from last year. The rest of the state, overall, shows a 1.4% dip. TVC handled more than 534,000 passengers in the first 7 months of 2026. That's already outpacing last year's record travel numbers. The Detroit Tigers lost the rubber game of a three-game series with the Tampa Bay Rays yesterday. The final score was 3-0. Up next, the Tigers begin a three-game series with the Los Angeles Dodgers. That's tomorrow night in Detroit. Detroit's overall record on the season is 62-71. This is IPR.
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0: It's All Things Considered from NPR News. I'm Adrian Florido in Washington.
10: And I'm Elsa Chang in Culver City, California. This year has brought a wave of setbacks and defeats for social media companies, including yesterday when Meta struck a deal to pay states up to $17 billion to settle claims that its products are addictive and harmful to kids. NPR's Shannon Bond joins us now with more. Hi, Shannon.
11: Hi, Elsa.
10: Okay, so talk about some of the areas where you're seeing Meta and other social media companies getting challenged right now.
11: Yeah, I mean, first is certainly the legal system. So this year we're seeing a flood of cases accusing these companies of harming children finally come to trial, and they're not going particularly well for the companies so far. So Meta, which of course owns two of the biggest platforms, Instagram and Facebook, it lost two high-profile cases this spring. One was in Los Angeles, where a jury found that Instagram, as well as Google's YouTube, contributed to the mental health problems of a young woman who compulsively used social media as a child. And then in New Mexico, a jury found that Meta failed to protect children from sexual predators. And Meta, YouTube, TikTok, and Snapchat have all settled similar lawsuits over alleged harms to kids, and there are thousands more still pending. But that's not all, Elsa. Meanwhile, TikTok also reached a $400 million settlement just this week with the Justice Department over claims it illegally collected kids' data. And there's also growing pressure from regulators and lawmakers around the world with restrictions and in some cases even bans on kids using social media. I spoke with Jim Steyer, who leads a nonprofit advocacy group called Common Sense Media. Here's what he said.
12: There's clearly an enormous momentum shift here in the United States and globally in the public's assessment of social media platforms and the broader tech industry.
11: He says this Meta settlement is the latest sign that public frustration with the tech company is actually now starting to drive real change.
10: Indeed. Well, about that settlement that Meta struck with a few states this week, that only covered Meta, right?
11: Yeah, it does only cover Meta, but it is structured as an attempt to set industry-wide standards. So this is how it works. Meta has agreed to pay $12 billion to 47 states, the District of Columbia, and three U.S. territories over 10 years. And it's making changes to how teens can use its apps, including stricter time limits, age checks, blocks on nighttime use. But where it gets interesting, Elsa, is that Meta will pay states another $5 billion and make some of those time limits even stricter, but only if YouTube, TikTok, and Snapchat reach similar settlements. So if they pay financial penalties themselves and implement these same changes to their apps. So what we have not heard yet is whether these other competitors are going to get on board.
10: Okay. Well, you're talking about lawsuits there, but you also said that states and countries are also moving ahead with social media regulation. What does the regulatory landscape look like right now?
11: Yeah, there are many states across the country introducing laws aimed at restricting kids' social media use. That includes requirements for platforms to verify users' ages, to prohibit addictive features for kids. Then there's the federal level, where online child safety legislation has repeatedly failed to pass despite bipartisan support. But this week, the backers of a bill called the Kids Online Safety Act were using the Meta settlement to urge their colleagues to pass it this year. And then there are outright bans in other countries, these bans on kids using social media entirely in places like Australia, Britain, Indonesia, other countries. And I should note, Elsa, that some of those laws and bans are being challenged on free speech grounds. So I think it's fair to say that children's safety is a rallying point for tech regulation around the world. But also, this backlash to tech companies, it's not just about kids and social media. We're also seeing growing resistance to AI. Mm-hmm. It's emerged as a potent issue in the midterms. And I think the road ahead for these companies is just looking more and more challenging.
10: That is NPR's Shannon Bond. Thank you, Shannon.
11: Thanks, Elsa.
0: People with profound autism often live with severe intellectual disability, are nonverbal, and often have medical conditions like epilepsy. But pinning down the biology behind profound autism has been elusive. There are genes and environmental factors which vary from person to person. A new paper out today offers some new information and hope. NPR's Ping Wang has more.
13: Dr. Matthew State is a clinical psychiatrist and a genetics researcher. He's been a pioneer in identifying genes associated with profound autism.
14: We're talking about a subset that have very severe impairments, often coexisting with intellectual disability, the absence of language, epilepsy, etc.
13: Nevin Krogan is his colleague at UC San Francisco, director of the Quantitative Biosciences Institute. He studies how proteins in the body interact. He says gene researchers like State have been busy.
15: They've discovered, you know, I guess at this point, several hundred genes and corresponding mutations that are prevalent in individuals that have profound autism. But as Matt will tell you, they've kind of hit a wall.
13: A wall, as in the gene discoveries, haven't led to many promising treatments. One missing piece, State says, are the proteins. These are the molecules that build the body based on instructions in the genes.
14: What makes an eye cell, and a muscle, are the proteins and the proteins working together. They are the machinery of life.
13: About a decade ago, the two researchers paired up. Here's Krogan.
15: He had the genes, he had the mutations, I had the technologies to look at the corresponding proteins.
13: The work was slow at first, but more recent advances in technology, including AI, have made it go much faster. Now, they and their colleagues are out with a new study in the journal Science that maps the interactions between the proteins that come from those autism risk genes. And while there's hundreds of genes acting in more than 1,000 different ways, they found their proteins tend to act on a smaller and more specific set of biological processes.
14: If we look at multiple mutations and they converge on the same process, that's strong evidence that you're dealing with the things that you want to treat.
13: These are processes related to early brain development, like how synapses get constructed, which neurons develop, and when. Daniel Geschwind at UCLA studies the role of genetics on the human brain. He was not involved in the paper, but he says it's a huge undertaking that's produced high-quality data.
16: This kind of large-scale work is really critical to begin to get enough data to really understand what's going on and to move the field forward.
13: Geschwind says the vast majority of drugs are made to target proteins, so this map of protein interactions is a great starting point.
16: A lot of people interested in understanding autism and drug development are going to be using this resource.
13: Allison Singer is head of the Autism Science Foundation. She has a daughter with severe cognitive impairment.
17: For families of people with profound autism, like mine, this is the kind of scientific advance that we have been waiting for and praying for.
13: While Singer knows the discoveries won't lead to treatments overnight, they make the path more clear.
17: It opens up a whole new avenue for therapeutic intervention, and it's just, in general, a cause for a lot more hopefulness.
13: It's a long road from a biological discovery like this to a drug that treats humans, but the researchers are also hopeful. Here's State first, then Krogan.
14: They take time, and it takes a lot of persistence and focus to get those into patients.
15: But we've got to the next essential step in this pipeline, right?
14: So this is where you see the yin and the yang here.
13: They're already working on the next steps. Ping Huang, NPR News.
18: Say, hold up! I know you saw me on the video. I know you heard me on your radio.
10: 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President Trump announced last week that the U.S. would temporarily import more foreign ground beef at a lower tariff rate in hopes of lowering prices. But as NPR's Joe Hernandez reports, agricultural economists don't think that's going to have a big impact on prices at the grocery store.
19: Ground beef is expensive, and shoppers are feeling it. Outside an Acme grocery store in Northwest Philadelphia, Dan Fitzgerald says he's paying closer attention to the price of red meat.
20: You can't just go and get a pound of ground beef now. You got to like kind of check what the weight is or what the fat content is, right?
19: Jessica Colby doesn't eat meat, but her kids do, and she's had to cut back on ground beef.
21: I'm Italian. I cook a lot of meatballs, and I really haven't been making as many because it's very expensive.
19: Tom McNicholas says he hasn't bought fillets in a few years due to the cost, but says he'll still go to a butcher for quality ground beef.
1: Yeah, I kind of shop around, but I do like a good burger, so I don't mind paying for like a short rib burgers or good ground beef.
19: The average cost of a pound of ground beef in the U.S. last month was $6.89, according to federal data. That price is up 57% over the past 5 years. Last week, President Trump announced he'd allow the U.S. to import a set amount of ground beef at a lower tariff rate for 90 days, with the goal of lowering prices. But agricultural economists aren't so sure it'll lead to major price cuts for ground beef at the grocery store. Andrew Griffith, a University of Tennessee professor who studies livestock economics, says the savings won't be substantial.
2: I don't think it's going to be $1.50. Now, we might see a quarter to 35 cents.
19: Part of the reason why is because the 300,000 metric tons of ground beef included in Trump's proposal is really not enough to have an impact on the national market, says Jamie Luke, an assistant professor and livestock economist at Michigan State University. She says even if all of that meat is in addition to what the U.S. already imports from foreign producers, it would only be about a 2% increase in the domestic supply.
22: When we look kind of big picture, it maybe isn't as big of a number as you might think when you first see it outright.
19: But Luke says it's not clear from Trump's announcement if the lower tariff rate could apply to beef that was already destined for the American market.
22: So in that case, we really probably wouldn't see a whole lot because we're not necessarily increasing supply and we're kind of just kind of continuing status quo.
19: Voters are increasingly looking to their elected officials to do something about rising food prices, which were up 3% in July compared to the previous year. That's expected to be a major issue in the upcoming midterm elections. A survey by the University of Illinois and Purdue University in May found that nearly 41% of Republicans and 58% of Democrats said their votes in November would be strongly influenced by what candidates say about food affordability. Maria Kalitsandanakis, a professor at the University of Illinois Urbana-Champaign who leads the survey, says it won't be the only issue voters care about.
23: But I think that there's a large share of voters that want, you know, politicians to convey that they have a plan to make sure that cost of living and affordability remain top issues.
19: And for some, the cost of ground beef is another reminder of how pricey certain things have become. Joe Hernandez, NPR News, Philadelphia.

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1: It's been a long week, and you haven't kept up with the news as much as you'd like. 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
2: It's August 27th, and this is your Michigan Minute. Abraham Lincoln only once set foot on Michigan soil when he visited Kalamazoo on August 27th, 1856, to campaign for the presidential candidate John Charles Fremont. For a long time, Lincoln's speech in Kalamazoo seemed lost to time, but in 1930, Tom Starr, a Lincoln enthusiast from Royal Oak, found a bound volume from 1856 and Detroit Advertiser issues. It had fallen behind the shelf at the Detroit Public Library. While paging through it, Starr discovered that the Advertiser had published a verbatim transcript of Lincoln's Kalamazoo speech. "Turning to the South," he said, "we see a people who, while they boast of being free, keep their fellow beings in bondage. Shall we say, let it be? No. We have an interest in the maintenance of the principles of the government, and without this interest, it is worth nothing." The words of Abraham Lincoln today in 1856 in Kalamazoo. And that is your Michigan Minute.
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4: 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I'm Elsa Chang.
0: And I'm Adrian Florido. The Food and Drug Administration yesterday approved a breakthrough drug, a pill, as a first-of-its-kind treatment for metastatic pancreatic cancer. It's one of the deadliest cancers and notoriously hard to treat. In clinical trials, this new drug roughly doubled how long patients survived. NPR's Yuki Noguchi joins us to discuss why this drug holds such promise. Hi, Yuki.
5: Hey.
0: Tell us more about this new drug.
5: Well, it's a new class of drug, and it's also something of an engineering feat. It's very clever. But just to back up, one reason pancreatic cancer is so deadly is it exists deep in our abdomens, and it's hard to diagnose. Often by the time it's caught, it's spread. And at a molecular level, it's also really hard to treat because there's no obvious pocket or binding site for a drug to attack. The key target is a protein, in this case called KRAS, known to drive nearly all pancreatic cancers. And the drug needs to attach to that protein to work. But Mark Goldsmith, CEO of Revolution Medicines, the company making the drug, says in this case of pancreatic cancer, that's like trying to grab onto a flat surface. Hmm. And so what this new medicine does, which is known generically as daraxonrasib, is it creates its own binding site, kind of like putting a handhold on that flat surface. So Goldsmith describes it this way.
6: The drug first binds to another protein in the cell and then make a sandwich with the target. And so the drug binding pocket is not predefined on the target, but it is basically created by this sandwich or glue, or what we call a tri-complex binding mechanism.
5: Which is really cool. In clinical trials, RazonQ, which is its brand name, nearly doubled survival to 13.2 months compared to 6.7 months for patients on just chemotherapy. And that was enough to prompt the FDA to expand access to the drug months before it granted approval.
0: So this drug's already been in use. What do doctors and patients say about it?
5: Well, it's a rare new lifeline, and it works better than chemotherapy and has fewer and generally milder side effects, the most common being a skin rash. And that's really critical. Dr. Pashtoon Kasi is a medical oncologist at City of Hope in Orange County, California, and is principal investigator of the expanded access trials. He says this drug worked for just about every patient, and that's very uncommon. Plus, it's just a pill, not an infusion, and so much easier to tolerate than chemo, too.
7: One thing that the trials and the news and the numbers don't do justice is the tangible impact that we're seeing in the quality of life of patients. I have patients that they stop taking their pain meds. You know, that was not something that we saw before with chemotherapy.
5: Mm-hmm. So that's something actually patients have told me, too.
0: Are there implications for people with other kinds of cancers, Yuki?
5: Yeah, there are. I mean, the same genetic mechanism that drives almost all these pancreatic cancers also drives some lung and colorectal cancers. A smaller percentage, but still significant. So clinical trials are underway to see if patients might benefit from this as well.
0: How much is this drug going to cost?
5: Oh, it's expensive, you know, like most cancer drugs. Revolution Medicine says the wholesale price is nearly $40,000 a month.
0: Yowzers.
5: But how much patients actually pay will depend on the particulars of their insurance situation, of course.
0: That's NPR's Yuki Noguchi. Thanks.
5: Thanks.
4: Coyote versus Acme is finally set for its full theatrical release tomorrow. 3 years ago, Warner Brothers Discovery shelved the release of this live-action Looney Tunes film despite it being 100% complete. Our colleagues from The Indicator, Sam Yellowhorse Kessler and Waylon Wong, spoke to the film's producer about the movie's Sisyphean path to the big screen.
8: Hollywood producer Chris DeFaria first got into show business as a kid.
9: I was the voice of Peppermint Patty in the Peanuts TV shows.
10: Years later, Chris went on to produce big-budget movies like Gravity and Mad Max Fury Road, but he's always had a soft spot for animation.
9: I often say that, look, live-action movies are seeking often an objective truth. Animation really is pursuing an emotional truth.
8: Chris saw movies like Who Framed Roger Rabbit, which blended live action and animation, as an inspiration. He went on to become one of the founders of Warner Brothers' current animation division. And around 7 years ago, when Warner Brothers first floated the idea of a Wile E. Coyote movie, Chris was really excited to get on board.
10: The movie was based off of a New Yorker humor piece where Coyote sues the Acme company. In the movie, Coyote's lawyer is a personal injury attorney who says Acme's faulty products have harmed his client.
8: And as the producer of Coyote versus Acme, Chris's job was to line up all the talent, hire a writer for the script, an artist to make the storyboards. And part of that plan is thinking through the budget and expected box office.
9: The economics of the movie business are curious. The studios definitely greenlight a movie, and particularly approve the budget of the movie, based on their best projections about what it will make. Also, is a really important component of this process, and that's the gut and the willingness to take risk.
10: In 2021, things were not feeling quite so magical at Warner. It had announced a merger with Discovery to become Warner Brothers Discovery, and David Zaslav, the CEO of the new media conglomerate, was inheriting a studio laden with debt.
8: He also inherited the films in progress at Warner Brothers. Now, typically, new studio heads will try and make the best of the movies that are already in the works when they take over.
10: Chris says he was told there was a financial reason that Coyote versus Acme was axed back in 2023, but he doesn't know how much money was involved in the decision. Like he said before, the economics of movie making are curious. It's part spreadsheets, part guts.
9: In my history of working in Hollywood, I'd never seen a movie that was shelved this way.
8: Flash forward to 2025, there were rumors that Coyote versus Acme might get picked up by this little upstart called Ketchup Entertainment. This is their model. They swoop in after a movie is done and arrange for its wide release.
10: In March of 2025, Ketchup did end up purchasing the film to the tune of $50 million and agreed to release it to theaters. Chris found out while getting coffee in his car.
9: And I just kept thinking, guys, is this even possible? Oh my God, I can't believe the journey this has been on is coming to an end. And it might work out.
8: The best explanation Chris can come up with for what happened to the film is that it might have been too odd of a movie to know how to market. But he says that Coyote versus Acme delivers on the emotions that he and his team wanted.
9: They were hope, surprise, and emotion. And the movie delivered all these three things in a really great way. And so did the journey we all went on.
8: Hope, surprise, emotion, and maybe just a little bit of good old-fashioned TNT.
10: That's all, folks. Waylon Wong.
8: Sam Yellowhorse Kessler, NPR News.
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2: 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I'm Dan Wanshura, taking a look at the weather forecast for Northwest Lower Michigan. Tonight, mostly clear, lows dropping to the mid-40s to low 50s in the overnight. Tomorrow on Friday, sunshine with highs in the low to mid-70s. And then a peak to Saturday, mostly sunny, highs in the upper 70s to low 80s. That's all according to the National Weather Service.
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0: 40 trillion. A 4, followed by 13 zeros. The distance from the Earth to Pluto and back in feet, depending on where the Earth is and where Pluto is. Roughly the amount of water in gallons found in Lake Tahoe. 1.2 million years, but in seconds. Is any of this helping? How about this? 40 trillion is how much debt the United States has as of this month, which averages out to about $116,000 per American. On Today Explained from Vox, how we got here, how to think about being here, and how to get the heck out of here.
1: Live from NPR News in Washington, I'm Ryland Barton. President Trump is offering assurances that Russian leader Vladimir Putin won't wage a military operation on a NATO country. Trump spoke following a visit by his CIA director to Moscow, as NPR's Greg Myrie reports.
2: President Trump was asked if President Putin might be considering additional military action in Europe.
3: I've had good talks with him. He's not going to be attacking a NATO territory.
2: CIA Director John Ratcliffe made an unannounced trip to Moscow on Tuesday, igniting speculation about the reason for his visit. The CIA has declined to comment. However, a U.S. official said Ratcliffe warned Russia against attacking NATO countries. The CIA chief also told the Russians the U.S. has conclusive evidence Russia is providing intelligence to Iran. The U.S. official was not authorized to discuss the matter publicly and spoke on condition of anonymity. Greg Myrie, NPR News, Washington.
1: The FDA today approved new versions of the two most commonly used COVID-19 vaccines. NPR's Rob Stein has the story.
4: The FDA approved updated versions of the COVID vaccines made by Moderna, Pfizer-BioNTech, and Novavax. The vaccines are designed to protect people against the most common subvariant known as XFG. The shots were approved for anyone ages 65 and older, and for children and younger adults with at least one health problem that puts them at risk for serious complications from the virus. Nevertheless, the American Academy of Pediatrics still recommends very young children, those 6 to 24 months, continue getting vaccinated every year. The new vaccines should start to become available within days. Rob Stein, NPR News.
1: Mortgage rates are holding steady around their highest levels in a year. That's driven in part by high yields in the bond market. NPR's Stephen Bisaha reports bond traders are looking for signs from the Federal Reserve about the government's plans to fight inflation.
5: The average 30-year fixed-rate mortgage is 6.66%, according to Freddie Mac. Mortgage rates are largely influenced by the bond market, which has been shaken over concerns about government debt and inflation. That's why bond traders will be watching new Fed Chair Kevin Warsh's speech Friday in Jackson Hole, Wyoming, closely.
6: You know, it's early in the morning, but everyone will have their popcorn out to watch.
5: Jeff DeGurian is loanDepot's chief investment officer.
6: They want to see, hey, if inflation ticks back up again like everyone's worried about, what are you going to do?
5: The Fed's preferred inflation gauge showed prices rose at an annual rate of 3.7% in July. Stephen Bisaha, NPR News.
1: A new study suggests El Nino events have intensified over the past 40 years due to human-caused climate change. El Ninos are now more than 36% stronger than before the industrial age, with a 16% increase in the last 40 years based on measurements from coral in the Galapagos Islands. It's NPR.
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8: From IPR News in Interlaken, I'm Dan Wanshura. An Upper Peninsula environmental group is criticizing the approval this week of a $50 million grant for a Gogebic County copper mine. Tom Grotewall is director of Protect the Porkies. He says the Michigan Strategic Fund was able to avoid having to secure legislative approval for the grant by using money set aside for general use in 2022. Grotewall says it was denied three times by the Senate Appropriations Committee, only to be approved by a business coalition.
9: Now the Michigan Strategic Fund, a body of unelected business people, has forced it down our throats by using a loophole allowing them to allot money, which was set aside 4 years ago,

0: to an area hard hit by economic struggles. Indigenous activists and their supporters gathered at the state capitol yesterday to protest the Line 5 oil and natural gas pipeline. Line 5 stretches hundreds of miles, including a portion that runs through the Straits of Mackinac. Opponents have spent years trying to shut it down. Meanwhile, state and federal officials have been reviewing permits for a proposed tunnel project to house the Great Lakes portion and potentially extend its lifespan. Antonio Cosme came up from Detroit for the rally.
1: We have to take every opportunity to express ourselves. It's tough to get here on a Wednesday. You know, this is a weekday. And, you know, a good number, maybe 100 people showed up here to voice and embody their opposition. And I think that's a positive sign. And it's a sign of, you know, what's more to come.
0: Enbridge Energy, the company that owns Line 5, says it's committed to safety and that the project would make the pipeline safer. Former Michigan House Speaker Lee Chatfield, who came from northern Michigan, is set to go on trial starting September 21st. The Republican from Emmett County faces 13 felony charges that include embezzlement. The Detroit News reports on court documents that now show the witness lists. They include lawmakers, staffers, and attorneys who advise fundraising activities in Lansing. I'm Dan Wanshura. You're listening to Interlochen Public Radio News.
2: This is Today Explained. My name's Kimberly Adams. I'm the host of Marketplace Morning Report.
3: Okay, Kimberly Adams, we are here because you and I apparently have $40 trillion in debt to talk about.
2: Yeah, it's a big scary number that's apparently way more serious than $39 trillion, which is also a big scary number.
3: And this is happening under Donald Trump's watch. Is it Donald Trump's fault?
2: It's kind of everybody's fault. In politics, in our day-to-day lives, in the fact that this has been an issue for decades now, and nobody really wanted to deal with it, including voters.
3: How did we get here? What did we spend $40 trillion on? Is there like some, I don't know, USA 2 somewhere hiding under the earth that we don't know about?
2: You know, it feels like there should be because our debt at this point is basically as large as our GDP. So it's effectively like our debt is another America. And what do we spend it on? Lots of things. We spend it on the day-to-day running of the federal government. We spend it on, most appropriately now, wars.
4: A short time ago, the United States military began major combat operations in Iran.
2: We spend it on things like Social Security.
4: We're also identifying shocking levels of incompetence and probable fraud in the Social Security program.
2: Medicare.
5: We're not going to touch it.
2: Food programs, the social safety net, whatever of it remains. We spend it on infrastructure.
6: The people that are opposing the program are people that, in my opinion, are very disloyal to our country.
2: But increasingly, we're spending more and more of it on interest on our debt.
3: And who are we borrowing said money from?
2: Well, for the most part, we're borrowing it from ourselves. The debt that we're talking about is what you may hear in the news referred to as treasury bonds.
7: We begin tonight with new concerns on Wall Street and in Washington about a sharp sell-off in the bond market that's pushing.
8: This 30-year bond yield hit a 19-year high of 5.3%.
2: And if you have a retirement account like a 401k or a 403b, you probably have treasury bonds sitting in them. The other big group that holds a lot of treasury bonds is other governments, other countries. They use it to sort of shore up their own reserves so that if something goes wrong or if they need to trade for commodities like oil, for example, they have dollars effectively in their government accounts that they can use for that kind of stuff.
3: And there's something amiss in the bond market. And how can we help people understand that without putting them to sleep?
2: Let's see.
3: Should we even get into it?
2: Yes. So the way that treasury bonds and bonds in general work is that there's a price on it for people giving you their money to hold on to for a long time. The longer a bond's term is, say, 10 years, 20 years, 30 years, the more interest the government has to pay for it to be worth somebody's while to let the government hold on to your money that long. Now, typically, people are like, oh, yeah, that's totally fine. The U.S. government can keep my money for 30 years.

0: years. I'm not worried that the U.S. government's going to be able to pay me back in 30 years. It's the U.S. government. No big deal. But increasingly, as our debt has gotten worse and Congress refuses to do anything about it, as we keep making, how shall we say it, interesting geopolitical choices from a policy perspective, the rest of the world and increasingly investors here in the United States are like, is it really going to be okay in 30 years? And so you see those bond yields, the interest, the price that people are charging the government to hold on to the money go up and up and up. And so what's happened in the last couple of weeks?
1: Breaking economic news now. The Dow closed down more than 700 points today as stocks reacted to the volatile bond market.
2: Because this is sort of the bond market's version of for whom the bell tolls. And right now, the toll it's tolling for our mortgages, our credit cards, our auto loans.
3: Hi. And this is important because this directly and almost simultaneously impacts what you pay for a new auto loan, that interest rate for your credit card interest rates, and especially for your mortgage rates.
0: That up and up started to make people really nervous, including the U.S. government, because in addition to it kind of signaling a lack of faith in the long-term fiscal sustainability of the United States, it also increases the amount that the government has to pay to service its own debt, which effectively makes the debt worse. But it's not like we're the only country that has ever faced what could be a debt crisis, right? Think about countries like Greece, which had its own debt crisis.
4: And feelings are running high on the streets here now, with Greece perilously close to falling into an economic abyss.
0: We've had lots of other Western industrialized nations that have faced skyrocketing national debt, really bad deficits, and had to deal with it somehow, and the countries still exist. They had to face extreme austerity measures in many cases, really painful interventions. But that's, I think, where the difference is. You're not really seeing any kind of political consensus that this is so bad, we are ready to make hard choices. They didn't want to do it either. But I seem to recall that with the Greek debt crisis, it was only because outside forces, the international banks that were providing the debt relief, forced the austerity measures on them, that these changes happen.
1: There is incredible outrage over the new austerity measures that are part of the bailout package, part of the deal that was agreed to in order to keep Greece up and running.
0: So do we as a country really want to get into a situation where all of the foreign holders of our bonds start dumping them and we're forced to, I don't know, get a loan from China to bail us out? That would suck.
5: So what are our options then?
0: Of the options of available, fixing this problem on our own would probably be the least painful, unless you want to actually see what a debt crisis is like in real life. And I personally do not. But what would that require? Congress actually doing something and passing legislation that would either pretty significantly increase revenues, that's taxes, or drastically reducing spending. When it comes to federal spending, you have a couple different types, discretionary and non-discretionary. Non-discretionary is the stuff you have to pay for, you're already obligated. Again, Social Security, Medicare, and interest on the national debt. Stuff that we have to pay. So you can't really mess with that too much yet. Then you have discretionary spending, which is the stuff that Congress sort of debates whether or not they're going to spend the money on in a given year. And that's broken into defense and non-defense discretionary spending.
6: We cannot afford a $1.6 trillion defense budget. We just can't.
7: In the food stamp program, SNAP, there was $34 million a day in waste, abuse, and fraud. And the problem,
0: but especially when we're at war, members of Congress are often very hesitant to cut funding for defense.
8: We had a departure from our military service under the Biden administration. And you know what? When you want to build things back up, it takes money to do it. So
0: even the air quote discretionary defense spending is really hard to budge. So you end up having Congress fight pretty much only the remaining slice, non-defense discretionary spending, and that's everything else. Healthcare, education, infrastructure, National Weather Service, NASA. I like space. I care about NASA. All of these programs that people like, your national parks, they all live in that teeny tiny slice. And that slice is getting squeezed smaller and smaller as that interest on the debt category gets bigger. And so what's to be done? I guess elect braver elected officials?
5: How about The Economist, Kimberly? Have you noticed The Economist having a change of heart? Because for as long as I can remember, we were hearing, you know what? The United States can handle this. This is how the country functions. We can have a ton of debt as long as we're servicing the debt.
0: I feel like some economists have changed their tune. We've got debt levels and inflation that almost looks like we're in a recession, but we're not. And having this kind of debt when we've got full employment, GDP is kind of moving along just fine, and other elements of the economy seem to be looking okay, we shouldn't be carrying debt like this. This is like world war levels of debt. That has, I think, a lot of economists worried, and because economists understand the bond market a lot better than the rest of us do, I think the signals the bond market was sending about its skepticism of our long-term fiscal sustainability freaked out a lot of the economists.
5: We're going to hear from one next on Today Explained.

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1: For so many students, getting to college is only the first step. 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
2: Cost is the obvious barrier, especially when affordability is such an issue around everything these days.
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2: Tell me this. Have you now or ever been wrong about the national debt?
3: Yes. Who hasn't?
2: Tell me what your position was and why you think it maybe was wrong.
3: A lot of the economic work on the national debt involves forecasting, predicting where things are going. And, you know, nobody can really forecast things like interest rates or when there's going to be another recession or a war or a pandemic. So these things are inherently kind of unforecastable. So nobody could answer that question, I've been right about everything, you know, honestly. But I actually feel good in the sense of intellectually honest about how I've thought about this, because when the numbers were pointing to a level of calmness about our fiscal outlook, even though lots of people had their hair on fire, I didn't go there. I was pretty adamant that there wasn't anything to be overly worried about at this point for reasons we can get into. Mm. And when the numbers changed, and the outlook changed and the politics changed, I changed. My name is Jared Bernstein, and I'll give you three identifiers so you can choose. Formerly the chair of President Biden's Council of Economic Advisors, currently a senior policy fellow at the Center for American Progress and the Stanford Institute for Economic and Policy Research.
2: Okay. Well, let's start with why you thought it was okay to carry loads of debt in the first place, because that was your position for some time, right?
3: Correct. So when you say loads of debt, the important thing is not just this load of debt or the stock of debt. You know, think of the debt as the water in the bathtub and think of the flow, like every year you get a deficit or a surplus. That's the water coming into the bathtub. So if you have a large stock of debt or loads of debt, as you say, which we were carrying, what you really want to look at is what's the rate of interest. So how much debt service do you have to pay to your creditors on that load of debt, on that stock of debt? And as long as the interest rate stays pretty low and the country's ability to service its debt is manageable, there's no obvious reason to break out a sweat, even if there's a lot of water in the bathtub. As long as you're growing faster than your interest rate payments, as long as you're not adding too much to the debt every year, underlying economic growth can allow you to service that debt without breaking a big economic sweat. And that's where we were for a bunch of years. So that was the kind of calm part.
2: Mm. For these decades you're talking about where you believed it was okay to carry debt, to grow the debt, so long as, you know, it was in conversation with interest rates and what have you. Mm-hmm. Would you say you were part of an economic consensus in this country?
3: I would say yes, with an asterisk, being that maybe it was sort of 50-50.
2: Okay.
3: That, you know, half of us who were watching it had hair that wasn't burning up, and the other had smoke coming out of their hats. By the way, there's an interesting strain here that we shouldn't miss, because it becomes more and more relevant over time. Of the hair on fire group, there were two classes. One was genuinely freaked out, incorrectly in my view, but and the other was a bunch of politicians who pretended to have their hair on fire, but really didn't. I used to call them chicken hawks. They were budget hawks, but they didn't really want to do anything about it. And in fact, they consistently pushed in the wrong direction, which turned out to be kind of an important component of my apotheosis in this space.
2: Okay. Now the big moment. You maintain a position on the United States federal debt for decades, and something happens at some point during this Trump administration that changes your mind. Tell us about it.
3: Well, it wasn't like at 2:37 p.m. on a particular day, just to be clear.
2: Yeah.
3: I saw a number of things eroding, and it wasn't just during the Trump administration. Something flipped in my head a little bit, because any kind of a what we call a reaction function by Congress to react to these unsustainable forecasts looked dead. to me. And then I started seeing some academic work that actually measured this and showed, lo and behold, Congress was no longer reacting to the budget outlook. So that was part one. Part two is I started to see interest rates drift up. And if you'll recall earlier, as you said, interest rates, I think you put it, interest rates found their way into the conversation, which is a good way to put it. And we saw budget deficits that in normal times, you know, not when hair was not on fire times, the budget deficit, which again, that's the water flowing into the tub, right? That should be 2 to 3%, negative 2 to 3%. That's your deficit. Mm. They're 4, 5, and 6%. That's almost a recessionary level deficit. So you put those three things together and, you know, my head broke.
2: Do you think this congressional inaction or indifference to the debt was somehow seeded by decades of economists like yourself, not to put you on the spot, but to put you on the spot, saying this is okay, and somewhere along the path that, you know, Congress sort of lost the plot and just forgot all the you know, like sort of exclusions you had and said, well, debt's okay, debt's okay.
3: Well, let me flip that on you because, you know, definitely probably in the mix. I don't want to hold myself unaccountable or my colleagues. But I actually think the other side may be even more to blame or equally to blame in the sense of because they were saying the economy is about to explode for 30 years. And it didn't. Now, it is true that those of us, well, speaking for myself, I was saying we really ought to get our fiscal house in order, but we don't need to worry about an immediate crisis. We have time to fix this. Mm. So I was trying to be nuanced, but American politics doesn't do nuance, so you can blame me for that.
2: Is the economy about to explode?
3: No. We still have time to fix this, and the sooner we start, the better. When I talk about debt unsustainability and the potential for a debt spiral, I'm talking about over the next decade. I'm not talking about next week. And in some ways, the good news, Sean, is that there are ways to start repairing the damage. We can't fill up the hole, but we can stop digging the hole. And there are ways to stop digging the hole that are both good politics and good policy. And it has to do with reversing a bunch of tax cuts on the upper end of the income and wealth scale.
2: Which I don't think is a popular position in this administration. So what do we do? Do we just wait for a different administration?
3: Oh, well, that's the answer for almost any good thing you want to do economically. I mean, this administration, and I'm not saying this as a partisan. I mean, it's very clear that this administration has caused all kinds of economic problems. But when you talk about the debt and deficit, I've tried to be pretty balanced in this conversation. It's not just the R's. I mean, they've definitely made the biggest contribution to the unsustainable path through their relentless tax cutting. But there are times, you know, when I was in the Obama administration, we basically made permanent 80% of the Bush tax cuts. So Republicans have been the lead flank in taking us to this unsustainable place. But too often the Democrats have not reversed those measures and in fact have in some cases endorsed them.
2: And you seem to think that this is within reach, that this is just we're just a few steps away from making what, 40 trillion look more like 30 trillion, 20 trillion, what?
3: Well, that's an interesting question because it's probably making 40 trillion look more like 41 or 42 rather than 44 or 45.
2: No.
3: But again, Sean, don't get hung up on the big round number. The idea is if you, what you want, I know this is a little bit of arithmetic, but not much. What you want is it's okay if your debt grows. It's just not okay if your debt grows faster than your economy.
2: Yeah.
3: But as long as the economy is growing faster than the debt, which used to be the case, then that ratio is going to come down. So it's okay if the debt accumulates a little bit more. What's okay. Not okay is if it just keeps spiraling and the growth rate decelerates.
2: Okay, so let's keep it around 40. That's the takeaway.
3: No, that's not the takeaway. Sorry. I think $40 trillion is a big distraction. I guess I'm sort of glad it came. I'm not glad we're there, but I mean, I guess I'm glad it's a distraction because at least we're talking about it.
2: Exactly.
3: I think the key thing is the debt ratio, the debt relative to the economy. I think we can get back on a path where debt to GDP doesn't just keep growing in good times and bad. It stabilizes in good times, maybe even comes down a little bit in good times because the economy's growing faster than the debt. The denominator's growing faster than the numerator, if you will. I think it's plausible, but it would mean very different people, a very different composition of people in Congress and the White House.
2: Okay, my new takeaway is keep the debt in check.
3: Love it.
2: Jared used to hang out with the D's, still hangs out with the Stanford and the Center for American Progress. Kimberly.
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1: In New York, I'm Kristen Schwab in for Kai Rizdahl. It's Thursday, August 27th, and it's good to be here with you. If you're a regular listener of ours, you might notice that we tend to avoid spending a ton of time on air talking about any one company in the AI race. It all feels kind of early, uncertain, and intangible. And there have just been so many deals happening between firms, many of them circular, which we have talked about on this show. Well, today we are going to take a few minutes to talk NVIDIA. Because for the first time ever, the AI chipmaker has offered a long-term growth forecast, something pretty rare in the quarterly earnings cycle. In its Q2 call yesterday, NVIDIA said it's expecting revenue to grow by 70% next year. No, you don't need to clean your ears out. Yes, I said 70. Compare that to the 44% growth analysts expected, and you gotta wonder, how accurate is any company's forecast? Especially one that's eager to prove itself. Marketplace's Samantha Fields has more.
2: Companies don't have to issue long-term guidance, but Philip Stockin at Dartmouth's Tuck School of Business says it's valuable when they do.
3: It's vital to investors, to analysts, to you and I as retail investors to understand what NVIDIA are doing.
2: Knowing what companies expect can help investors decide whether and how much to invest, though Stockin says it is important to take their projections with a grain of salt.
3: There is evidence that forecasts tend to be slightly upwardly biased. Not much, but they are biased because they believe that forecast is attainable.
2: But typically, Todd Kravitz at the University of Connecticut says forecasts are in the ballpark.
4: Revenue is a pretty straightforward number. It's easy to interpret and it's easier to forecast. And so that's why I would expect it to be pretty reliable.
2: If a company's forecast is not reliable, Amy Hutton at Boston College says there can be big consequences.
5: If you make a statement like we expect 70% growth and you don't achieve 70% growth and you don't along the way update investors about why you're not going to achieve it, you could get sued.
2: Your stock can also take a hit if you drum up high expectations and don't meet them, which is why Hutton says it's actually common for companies to underpromise.
5: They will spend time throughout the year walking down analysts' expectations. So when they get to that final year-end announcement, they beat the expectations.
2: And get a bump in their stock price. I'm Samantha Fields for Marketplace.
1: We got a peek at some Census Bureau data this morning on how much stuff businesses have sitting on their shelves or in the back of their stores or at warehouses. That data is officially called inventories. And for months, inventory growth had been slowing down. 0.2% here, 0.3% there, until a sharp turn in July when inventories surged 1.3%. Marketplace's Sabri Benishore has more on the great summer shelf stocking and what it tells us about the economy.
6: Storing stuff on shelves and in warehouses costs money and time, and businesses don't like to do it if they don't have to. Plus, what if nobody buys your extra stuff? Then what? For the past year or so, businesses have been especially skittish about it and have not been stocking their shelves very deep at all.
7: I think a lot of that has been driven by a lot of the policy uncertainty over the last 18 months.
6: Michael Pierce is chief U.S. economist at Oxford Economics. Tariffs, war, new tariffs, new war, makes for kinda twitchy business planning. But it may be that businesses are now deciding, you know what, it's been long enough, let's do it, let's buy more stuff.
8: Wholesalers are having to increase their inventories because their sales have just been so remarkably strong this year.
6: Jason Miller is professor of supply chain management at Michigan State.
8: Through June, sales were up 17% year over year.
6: He says a lot of that is for AI and data centers.
8: Machinery and computers and electrical goods.
6: But those things are not the whole economy. And it may be that elsewhere in the land of inventories, retailers are stocking up again, not because of AI, but because of the latest trade war. Stephen Brown is chief North America economist at Capital Economics.
9: We obviously had a period where tariffs were a bit lower, and then we're kind of approaching periods where they're likely to be higher again. So that may have caused some tariff front running.
6: But anytime you have extra stuff sitting on shelves, whatever it is, there's a nagging question. Are people going to buy it? Gregory Dacko is chief economist at EY Parthenon.
10: Some of these imported products are simply not being sold.
6: Businesses don't like that. Time is money, yes, but so is shelf space. In New York, I'm Sabri Benishore for Marketplace.
1: Wall Street Today, NVIDIA. We'll have the details when we do the numbers.

0: The NFL season kicks off in less than 2 weeks. On Wednesday, September 9th, we'll get a Super Bowl rematch between the New England Patriots and the Seattle Seahawks. Seahawks will get the hometown advantage. During this summer's offseason, though, both teams' stadiums kept busy with football of another kind, World Cup soccer matches. For those games, the stadium's artificial turf was replaced with natural grass, something required by FIFA. Five other NFL stadiums also did this for the World Cup. But now all of them have reverted back to the fake stuff. That's frustrated players who've, for years, voiced their preference for real grass. Marketplace's Henry Epp reports.
1: Seattle Seahawks defensive tackle Leonard Williams spent a chunk of the offseason in Seattle as it hosted the World Cup.
2: And I actually went to Belgium versus USA, which is pretty cool.
1: Williams was telling this to reporters in late July. That game he attended was played on grass, replacing the artificial turf he and his teammates usually play on. So a reporter asked him,
3: does that make you wish they had grass for you guys?
2: Yeah, for sure. I think the whole NFL felt that way. You know, we obviously prefer to be on grass. It's just less impact, better on the body and things like that.
1: 92% of NFL players agree, according to a 2024 poll conducted by the NFL Players Association, their union. The union has cited studies in the past that show injury rates are higher on turf, though the NFL points to a third-party study that found injury rates in the 2025 season were about the same on both turf and grass. But there's one overarching reason that nearly half the stadiums in the league use turf.
4: Well, I think it comes down to money.
1: Jeremy Duru is a law professor and director of the Sport and Society Initiative at American University. For one, he says grass is expensive. You have to grow it, install it, replace it when it gets torn up after a game. Plus, NFL stadiums are used only a few days a year for pro football, so many of them host a lot of other events.
4: In the off-season, you can have concerts coming in. You have monster truck pulls or whatever, conventions, all of these things. Produce revenue. And if you do those things on your grass field, you're going to rip it up.
1: Turf, on the other hand, can more easily handle, say, a Beyonce concert. So stadiums with artificial fields can bring in more revenue. The NFL argues there are other factors teams have to consider when they choose whether to use natural grass that are specific to each stadium. Nick Pappas is the NFL's field director.
5: Those being architectural differences, such as shade structures, retractable roofs, domed and enclosed stadiums.
1: It's trickier to maintain grass indoors. There's also climate.
5: Extreme heat, extreme cold, potential for snow and precipitation.
1: And
5: proximity to sod farms.
1: Having a sod farm nearby to grow the field's grass is really important, Pappas says, and not all stadiums are close to one.
5: The further you have to truck grass, the longer that it's rolled up, the more risk you inherit in that grass not being the standard you expect once it gets to the stadium.
1: All those considerations, Pappas says, dictate which surface teams choose. And he notes the NFL and the Players Union have a joint committee that sets the safety and consistency standards for both turf and grass.
5: There's weekly contact between the NFL and the NFLPA working towards surface improvement.
1: But in a statement to Marketplace, the Players Union said the World Cup showed that the technology, expertise, and resources exist to use grass in every NFL stadium. To comply with FIFA, grass was installed in domed stadiums in Dallas and Atlanta, and in cooler climates like Seattle and New England. And the union has a chance to push owners on this issue in its next collective bargaining agreement, which comes up for renewal after the 2030 season. Nellie Drew is a professor of practice in sports law at the University at Buffalo.
6: It's certainly a term and condition of employment. It's something that the league would bargain about. Now, that doesn't mean that they're going to give in.
1: Drew says to get grass across the league, players may have to give something up. And owners, Drew says, are pushing to add an 18th game to the NFL season.
6: And so maybe it's a situation in which the players say, okay, but if you want us to beat up our bodies for another game in another week, then you better do it on grass as opposed to artificial turf.
1: Players and the league may have to decide whether that's a trade-off they're willing to accept. I'm Henry Epp for Marketplace.

0: All week, we've been bringing you stories from our series, Robots Ate My Taxes, a look at how AI's impact on the workforce could jeopardize the income taxes governments rely on to, you know, pay for roads and schools and stuff. Today, we hear about how the tax system in America actually incentivizes employers to favor AI instead of human workers. Here's more from David Brancaccio, Marketplace's senior correspondent for Future Effects.
1: Alyssa is a professional wordsmith. For 1 year and 2 months, this 30-something worked, past tense, for a global company that makes toys for kids.
2: Amazon listings, Wayfair listings, press releases, you know, the whole nine yards.
1: But soon, AI. First, it was the boss asking her to try using ChatGPT. Alyssa found it took longer to check for mistakes and plagiarism than to just write the stuff herself. Then the boss just handed some of Alyssa's to-do list to the bot.
2: Like, oh, we're just testing. Okay.
1: Then a video meeting where she thought she'd get a raise. Nope.
2: Since we're restructuring, we no longer need you anymore.
1: She left with the strong impression the toy company would try, instead of her, more AI for its writing. Alyssa asked us to use just her first name, so speaking to us doesn't hurt her chances of finding a new job. 3 years later, she's still looking for a role that pays like that one.
2: That's like a huge chunk of our income, because we were hoping to, right after the wedding, based on what we were saving with my income, buy a house.
1: Yep, she was about to get married. Thank goodness Alyssa's dad jumped in to pay for her wedding dress, given the reduced financial circumstances. But two incomes, down to one, brought austerity. And she's paying less tax because she earns less. What Alyssa didn't know is that AI has a structural advantage over humans like her.
3: Employers pay the government extra taxes for the privilege of employing people.
1: Ryan Abbott is a professor of law at the University of Surrey School of Law in the UK and an expert on technology as a partner at the law firm Brown, Neri, Smith & Kahn.
3: My university would love to replace me with a chatbot, and they will as soon as the student satisfaction scores are about equivalent. But when they do that, one of the unanticipated advantages they get is they pay less in taxes to do it.
1: Social Security plus Medicare equals 7.65%. You don't have to pay AI, for starters. Now, there is a way to fix this in the spirit of human versus AI justice. And I should point out that what Abbott is about to say is just a thought experiment and not a formal policy proposal.
3: Eliminate or reduce payroll taxes on humans. And so this has the advantage of leveling the playing field.
1: If we killed off payroll taxes in America, where would federal, state, and some city governments find money instead? There are plenty of ideas we've been exploring in this project. Here's one: taxing robots. When Bill Gates warmed to a robot tax back in 2017, many economists were aghast, arguing when you make tools more expensive to use, you end up with less efficiency, lower profits, and less competitiveness. Yet, Nobel laureate Joseph Stiglitz at Columbia doesn't dismiss this out of hand.
4: I'm not overly averse to some kind of tax that would slow down the pace of job disruption, make the companies recognize that there are social costs of this job disruption. I wouldn't put it just on the AI, but I would put it more broadly on the problems associated with job disruption.
1: Technology law expert Ryan Abbott proposes you get at this by taking away company perks, like
3: special incentives businesses have, for example, on capital depreciation.
1: And investors would hate this, but maybe even a penalty.
3: A tax to discourage automation per se might have some economic inefficiencies in it, but it might have some offsetting social goods that make that valuable.
1: Social goods like raising money to pay people to retrain so they can thrive in an AI economy. I'm David Brancaccio for Marketplace.
0: 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The handle is MarketplaceAPM.

0: coming up.
1: I ship more of my corn dog mix to Canada than we use here in the United States.
0: There really is an economy for everything, even corn dogs. But first, let's do the numbers. The Dow Jones Industrial Average added 105 points, 0.2%, to finish at 53,569. The Nasdaq surged 411 points, 0.6%, to close at 26,541. And the S&P 500 found 55 points, 0.7%, ending at 7730. Samantha Fields reported on chipmaker NVIDIA. Shares climbed 0.8%. Meanwhile, Salesforce announced an expanded partnership with Anthropic on Wednesday. Salesforce soared 22.6%. Bonds fell. The yield on the 10-year T-note rose to 4.67%. 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

0: This is Marketplace. I'm Kristen Schwab. We're far from the official start of fall, and definitely far from any sign of fall weather, at least here in New York. But some of the consumer-driven signs are here. I saw a Halloween display up at my local Target the other day. Starbucks started selling the pumpkin spice latte this week. Let me editorialize for a second to say I agree with Kai on this one. I do not understand our cultural obsession with PSL. Anyways, retailers are pushing us to think about fall. Meanwhile, behind the scenes, they're already thinking deeply about winter, their biggest sales season of the year. To take the temperature on how small businesses are feeling, we called up Ann Robinson in Greensboro, North Carolina. She's the owner of Scottish Gourmet USA, which sells what else but Scottish goods. Ann, it's great to talk to you.
1: And nice to talk to you, too.
0: Well, there's a lot happening in the economy these days. What is coming up most for you? What are you spending most of your time thinking about as a business owner?
1: Our chief focus right now is making sure that we are ready to handle the business that will happen in what we call Q5. Q5 is Thanksgiving to Christmas. It's when we go from shipping 500 to 700 boxes a week to 1,500 to 2,000, maybe even more. So I'm hiring, we're training, I've got lots of merchandise. So we have to be ready to handle that and to maximize the business that we can actually pick, pack, and ship.
0: Yeah. Are you also experiencing rising costs as a business owner?
1: Absolutely. I have a container that's docking on Friday in Wilmington, North Carolina. It cost me $1,200 more this year than it did last year to bring that container across the ocean. My catalog was printed with my shipping expense in it. It's done. And then there's the value of the U.S. dollar, which right now is taking a real hit. And that is affecting me in a very big way.
0: Wow. So you planned for a specific amount of shipping costs. You planned for a specific exchange rate. How long ago did you plan for these costs? When did you, you know, make the finalizations on those catalogs? And how big of a gap are you going to have to close?
1: I placed the bets on the merchandise in June. I estimated what the cost of the dollar was, or the value of the dollar was going to be at that time. And I set my prices at a certain exchange rate. What we've done is we've gone out and cut our costs on a huge number of supplies by really shopping the market. So ice packs are going to be cheaper for me this year than they were last year. Liners for the boxes, I'm buying them in multiple pallet quantities in order to get my price down. I mean, I've been looking everywhere for savings because I don't want to have to increase my prices.
0: Yeah. Well, those 10%, you still have a 10% tariff, right, on your imported goods. What happened to the tariff refunds? Did you get your money back?
1: I've gotten about 80% of our money back. I'm still waiting for money back from FedEx, UPS, DHL. And I have one liquidated entry that is in that limbo state. But in the meantime, I'm filing a protest for that entry.
0: You know, you're celebrating your 20th year now. And after all the ups and downs that got you here, 21st year. So you're celebrating your 21st year now. After all the ups and downs that got you here, how are you feeling about not just this holiday season, but the future?
1: I think there's still a market for our niche of Scottish food and gifts, but it's really hard to make money in this environment. And the uncertainty that's been created by the cost of fuel, the cost of utilities, rents have gone up here dramatically. And of course, the tariffs.
0: Ann Robinson owns Scottish Gourmet in Greensboro, North Carolina. Ann, thanks for catching up.
1: Thank you. It's wonderful to be with you, Kristen.

0: It's been 100 years since Route 66 officially became part of the federal highway system. It eventually became the first fully paved transcontinental highway in the U.S. We're traveling the Mother Road this week and checking in with some businesses along the way. Yesterday, we stopped by a New Mexico motel. Today, we're grabbing a bite to eat.
1: Hello, I'm Josh Waldmeyer, the third generation owner here at the Cozy Dog Drive-In in Springfield, Illinois, and we're 205 miles south from the start of Route 66. My grandfather opened this establishment when he got out of the military service back in 1946. Of course, I grew up in the restaurant, but after I graduated high school, I went out in the private sector and tried to see what I could do. And I came back probably about 8 years or so later, around 2006, decided to see if my mom needed any help. It felt good, so I decided to stay around and ended up taking over in 2013. This year, in particular, with the Route 66 100th Centennial, we've seen a huge increase in traffic. And some of our sales are up to almost 30%. We have people come from all over the world, from Italy, Germany, Australia, Japan. Actually, when I was setting up for this interview with you, I had some Germans come in that I was talking to and taking pictures with. I've put a new t-shirt order in each month, and I'm still running out of sizes before I can get the next order in. Yes, our prices have gone up. At the beginning of this year, we experienced an increase on our hot dogs. They went up almost 15%, which probably came out to close to almost a nickel. But yeah, it's when you sell hundreds of thousands of them, it adds up. I don't know if I'm the number one exporter of corn dog mix, but I can tell you for sure that I ship more of my corn dog mix out to Canada than we use here in the United States. My history with dealing with shipping to Canada, it's changed in the last 15 years on what you have to go through to get the stuff in and out. I've already shipped everything I'm going to ship this year to Canada, so we're all set and okay till next year. So we'll just have to wait and see what the world decides to do next year. I think my grandfather would be very pleased with how I've handled Cozy Dog and continued the business. I was fortunate enough to know my grandfather before he passed. So I have very fond memories of him telling me about business and how to treat people and just the things you need to do to keep a business going and just make people happy in the world. Us Waldmeyers, we just trudge through and we make it happen.
0: That's Josh Waldmeyer carrying on his grandfather's legacy at the Cozy Dog Drive-In in Springfield, Illinois. Have a Route 66 business you think should be on our list? 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
0: This final note on the way out today, saw this in the Washington Post. The cost of higher education, like a lot of other things, has been ballooning in the last couple decades. The average cost of college in the U.S., according to the Education Data Initiative, is more than $38,000 a year. So now more schools are offering three-year degrees. At least 70 schools in the U.S. offer or are considering offering shorter paths to graduation in hopes of sending students into the workforce earlier and with less debt. Our daily production team includes Andy Corbin, Mika Ellison, Maria Hollenhorst, Sarah Leeson, Sean McHenry, and Sophia Terenzio. Will Story is the supervising senior producer, and I'm Kristen Schwab. We'll see you here tomorrow. This is APM.
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1: Old Town Playhouse in Traverse City decided more than a year ago to open this season with the Dolly Parton musical 9 to 5, a decision that they couldn't possibly have known would be as significant as it is. 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We will talk with the director on the next Up North Lowdown from Interlochen Public Radio at 8:42 a.m., 4:49 p.m., or anytime through your favorite podcast app.
2: Welcome to Stateside. I'm April Baer. Today, we are going to be talking about how Native American tribes in Michigan have laid groundwork for new kinds of preservation work in our state.
3: Something that might seem as simple as understanding a fire-scarred landscape, it helps me with historic preservation by showing me where our historic sites are and a better understanding of how deep that history goes, what kind of impact we've had on that landscape.
2: But first, data center proposals continue to explode in Michigan. A new series of two stories by Cranes Detroit explores Michigan's status as a major battleground for the processing power of more than 25 large-scale projects proposed over the last 2 years. Some of the industry's largest companies, including Google, Microsoft, Anthropic, and Meta, are behind many of these. And the article shed some light on where these projects are taking root and where they're having more struggles. Can we just review what data center capacity is most needed for in the industry?
4: Yeah, I mean, obviously there's the front-facing stuff that you and I see, you know, when we go into a ChatGPT or Claude, or things like that, where you're asking it questions, it's doing simple sort of things. But really, obviously, the need is at the commercial level. Companies integrating these AI systems into their independent systems to perform labor. I mean, that's the bulk of it, right? To run complicated scenarios, to create pitch decks for sales proposals or whatever it may be, these things that require a lot of computing power to do it so quickly that would take days, weeks, months, whatever for traditional humans to do. That's the bulk of the business. And, you know, I think Anthropic said its, you know, potential net worth is like $30 trillion, right? Or some insane thing like that, because these companies are in so much demand at the commercial industrial level.
2: You opened one of your recent articles about this with an observation that was an eye-opener for me, pointing out that the reason why Michigan is a desirable location for some of these projects maybe has less to do with available land, maybe a bit less to do with state policies toward development, but something about our capacity for power. Can you explain?
4: Yeah, absolutely. Yeah, I think the first, you know, particularly when you're talking to people that don't want to see data centers, which is a very large number of people, you know, the first thing is because we're the Great Lakes state, it must be the water. But that's really far from the truth, because if you look at where they're going, Texas, Virginia, you know, places that certainly have less water than us, and they have far more data centers than us. It's really about electricity demand and where there is available electricity. Michigan, over the course of the last, you know, 50 years or so, I think it peaked in the 70s, actually, our industrial electrical demand, when manufacturing was at its peak. Obviously, we've become more efficient at manufacturing, which reduces electrical use at the commercial industrial level. And also, we just have fewer manufacturing. Manufacturing in this state has not grown in a significant amount of years. The amount of products we can produce has grown. The output has grown, but not the actual size and scope and the way that they do things. And so really, we have this sort of stagnant electrical infrastructure that isn't being used. You know, the supply, we have at least 5 gigawatts now and can ramp up to much higher. And also that's sort of coupled with this idea that we have failing infrastructure that need desperate improvements. And now you have some of the most well-capitalized companies in the world taking advantage of a tax exemption here in the state for data centers, coming in with open wallets.
2: So this was really a new way for me to think about this, because I tend to look at consumer electric rates in Michigan, which are going up, and I don't tend to think of us as a place with a lot of extra capacity. Can you explain, you know, sort of the difference between retail prices, I guess, that consumers pay, and market capacity?

0: capacity as DTE and consumers and other companies deal in it?
1: Sure. So you have to sort of look at it as a supply issue, right? Like we have tons of, say it's gasoline, say it's whatever, you know, we have tons of supply, but the issue is the restriction in getting it there, right? People make more money that work the power lines. We're seeing power lines fail more often. So that requires more people to work on them. The modern infrastructure that is being updated is much more expensive, just as your groceries have gone up. So has the parts that would go into, you know, these stations that transfer the power. So everything goes up in price. So you're never going to see prices of electricity really go down. You might see them slow down, but really that's why prices have been rising. And they've also had to rise because, you know, the utilities in the state spent, you know, the better part of 30 years not reinvesting as much into their infrastructure. And electrical demand is going up, but just not on the industrial level. It's going up. And, you know, how many devices do you now run in your home that have plugs? It's going up and up and up at the residential level, and those require infrastructure improvements,
0: right?
1: Which costs money.
0: So let's get to the mapping, which is a really interesting piece of this story. Can you talk about how many data centers are actually up and running in Michigan right now and how we stack up against other states?
1: Sure. So it depends what you're looking at. If you're looking at hyperscale, these large ones that you're seeing, like in Saline Township, the controversial one there, we have zero, a whopping zero. If you do look at data centers as they existed before these large ones came into existence, you know, 5-10 years ago, in some capacity, they're smaller. You know, they're much smaller than a department store or things like that. They're you know, 100,000 feet, maybe a small grocery store size. I believe we have about 50 to 75 of those, probably closer to the 50 range than 75. But they exist sort of all over the state, and those are more co-location. So that might be where you would put these servers to store, say Ford wants to store their servers. They don't want to do it in-house. They can rent space and put their servers into these locations. Those exist quite a few all over the state. These new, you know, hyperscale and these data center rush that's currently happening is really more about artificial intelligence and the ability to compute massive amounts of data and spit out some sort of, you know, product or algorithm or whatever it is at the end. Those are really what we're seeing now, and we have zero of those.
0: Going down the list of data centers that you investigated, from the barn in Saline Township to Project Cannoli in Van Buren Township, I was interested to see that there are a lot of permitting issues that seem to be in the wind here. Now, I don't know, and I don't want to project, but it seems like the state generally is not in the business of not granting permits unless there is a major outstanding issue that needs to be resolved. Is that your observation of how this generally tends to work as well?
1: Yeah, I mean, what we're really seeing is very little to do with the permitting process. I mean, it's really the local approvals that are going through. So these giant companies are coming into these small townships and you know, these local municipalities. I mean, a lot of these people aren't even full-time. And so they're overwhelmed. And the state really hasn't provided any guidance on this, on how to handle this. So these communities are being overrun with citizens that don't want these, that are saying, no, vote these down. But there's very little the communities can actually do in a lot of cases. As long as these projects meet, you know, the property that they're looking at meets the correct zoning and they meet all of the proper criteria that's been set forth, there's not really a lot these communities can do. So we've seen a lot of these communities institute these moratoriums, like, okay, 6 months or a year, we can't move forward with any sort of data center development, which historically courts and things have sort of sided with communities on these. But we have two lawsuits currently against these moratoriums that are playing out. And that, I think, is really going to define whether a lot of these projects move forward or whether they don't. Because if the court decides that they can't, you know, keep these moratoriums, that this actually violates Michigan state law and zoning, you're going to see a lot of these lawsuits crop up and you're going to see a lot of these moratoriums go away. And then these developments are going to happen really rapidly. But if the courts say, no, these moratoriums are in fact, you know, lawful and fine, some of these people might just run out of room, right? Some of these projects might say, you know what? We this is a race. We want to get our AI data infrastructure up immediately. We're going to bow out and withdraw our application and move on to somewhere else.
0: Dustin, there's something that I've wondered as I've seen proposal after proposal come up in either somewhat green areas of Michigan or also in farmland. Why is it that data center projects frequently are built on land that has been uninhabited. All of us can think of empty shopping malls or factory spaces near us that could use some redevelopment. Do you have any sense of why those have been less desirable for these?
1: Yeah, that's been a big question that everyone brings up. Everyone's like, well, I don't get it. Why don't they go to, you know, Flint or Detroit or this? And they have in other states. The reality is here in Michigan is so many of those places are, you know, these brownfields that are dilapidated factories. I mean, the issue is that you have to look at what these AI developers are trying to do. They're trying to bring scale, and they're in a race to see who gets there first. In their mind, if we can stand up a giant AI data center and build our large language model AI systems, we are going to win this race. It's a race just like, you know, the space race, right? The first one to the moon wins. And so if you choose a brownfield, it takes time to destroy a factory that's, you know, a dilapidated building that's standing there. If you, you know, touch the concrete paddock that is below that building, that now triggers EPA testing to see what contaminations that former factory left in the ground. Those processes just take a lot longer. And the other issue is we don't have a lot. Sure, we have these big factories, but maybe it's not enough contiguous land. Maybe there's not enough electrical flow to those factories, and that it would be more difficult for one of our utilities to get the proper gigawattage to those facilities, or more expensive. So these undeveloped farmlands that are available probably at a cheap rate, because as you know, farming has also been declining for generations across the state. Likely this cheap land is available, and they can piece together 1,000 acres, 500 acres with an owner or two, and then move through the permitting process quickly and get these things constructed on fresh ground without involving all of the sort of regulatory framework that goes around, you know, trying to develop a existing industrial area.
0: Dustin Walsh is a senior reporter at Cranes Detroit, and you can find a couple of very informative recent stories that he filed on Michigan's data centers at cranesdetroit.com. Dustin, good talking to you. Thanks for this work.
1: Thank you.
0: We're going to take a short break now. After that, a project up north giving clarity to our history of land management by Native tribes.
2: I'm from California. If you don't have fire stewardship, prescribed fire, you're going to have catastrophic wildfires. And we can have those here in the Great Lakes as well.
0: That's after the break. This is Stateside.
3: I just covered my whole body with clay. I cleaned my face. It felt really weird. It was like my face was being like torn apart, kind of. Like, and then after a bit, it turned like hard, and that felt uncomfortable.
4: This is Maximus Dawson's day in Elk Rapids.
3: And then we decided to go back in the water, and then we went like over by there and sat on the benches and talked about Nerf guns and stuff. We're going to make like a movie about Nerf guns, kind of like a Nerf gun war. And I jumped off of that stick right there, that big stick. And surprisingly, I didn't get hurt, because like when you're in the water by it, it's like right up to your neck, kind of.
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0: This is Stateside. I'm April Baer. Earlier this summer, Michigan was smothered with smoke from wildfires in Ontario and Minnesota. Those fires reignited debates about forest management on both sides of the U.S.-Canadian border. With the smoke cleared for now, it's a pretty good time to re-examine our relationship with fire. Michigan's forests are no strangers to fire, and neither are the people who've called these forests home since time immemorial. As Patrick Shea reports, a collaborative research project is setting the stage to reintroduce cultural fire near the Straits of Mackinac. Let's listen.
10: In the far north of the Mitten, let's say near the tip of the Ring Finger,
8: These researchers are looking for stories in old tree stumps. With the stump sliced off at the top, we can see annual tree rings. Each ring represents 1 year of growth for a red pine that once stood here. And every 6 to 10 rings, there's a dark indentation, a healed-over fire scar. These are visible signs of prescribed fires, started by the ancestors of people who still call this place home.
10: Like, this is definitely so much more than just research. This really is an act of healing.
8: That's May Wright, Tribal Historic Preservation Officer with the Little Traverse Bay Bands of Odawa Indians.
11: So I'm saying I'm a citizen of Wauganakasing, Little Traverse Bay Bands of Odawa Indians. And when it comes to my family, my extended relatives, I'm Bear Clan. And in my community, my name is Nijowe, but I'm just May in English.
8: May is part of this diverse and eclectic research team, working to construct a fire history here in the heart of Odawa homelands.
10: It stretches from the north shore of the streets, historically covered in Odawa villages, and it goes all the way down to about Charlevoix area. But then there's also Odawa connection to places even farther in Grand Traverse area, all the way down to the Grand River where we would be wintering. It goes east over to Manitoulin, where we've got relatives still, and it goes west over to the Beaver Island Archipelago into Door County over in Wisconsin. It's a massive territory, so really where we are right now, when you look at a map of it, we're in the centerpiece of it all.
12: Yeah.
8: Some of the samples they've taken date all the way back to the 1650s. And as a tribal historian, when May looks at these tree rings and fire scars, she thinks about what was going on in this place, around these old trees.
10: So when I'm seeing these dates, what I'm seeing is, that's right, that's when the first mission came through here. This is when the fort was burned down. This is when we were moving because there were smallpox epidemics coming through the community and so many people were getting sick. This is when we had people being shifted down to Detroit during the Fox Wars and there was so much chaos.
8: And even with all that turmoil, upheaval, and adversity through the years, May's ancestors were still using fire, or ishkode, as a tool on the landscape.
10: What I'm seeing is, all throughout that time period, this beautiful, consistent presence during all of these other huge shifts in religion and economics and politics and war and sickness, during all of this that's happening to our community that we're reacting to and that we're navigating through, we're still maintaining that connection with Shkode in all these different ways. And that's so special. Because then it just helps to reaffirm that this is our home.
8: Using tree ring records, or dendrochronology, these researchers are piecing together a story that ties people to place. This collaborative research project is called Setting the Straits on Fire. And that's the goal, to reintroduce cultural fire in the region.
9: This is an extremely resilient ecosystem. And this is, at the same time, showing the resilience of these people that are going through all this trauma, but are still burning this place, are still tending to the land.
8: That's Josh Cohen, the lead ecologist on this project. He's the senior conservation scientist with the Michigan Natural Features Inventory, an arm of Michigan State University Extension. The project is a cooperative agreement with the U.S. Fish and Wildlife Service's Coastal Program, and the focal area is the Straits of Mackinac.
9: The goal of the project is to work collaboratively to learn from the stories that trees and indigenous communities tell about fire so that we can bring good fire back to these places to create more resilient ecological communities, more resilient communities in terms of places where people can return to expressing their cultural rights, and also places that are more resilient to climate change.
8: Climate change is causing drier, hotter summers in the Great Lakes. And in doing so, it's extending the fire season and increasing the risk of fires burning out of control.
2: Like, I'm from California. If you don't have fire stewardship, prescribed fire, you're going to have catastrophic wildfires. And we can have those here in the Great Lakes as well. This is a climate adaptation strategy to create more resilient landscapes, getting fire back to prevent the next big wildfire.
8: But preventing catastrophic wildfires isn't the only reason to bring back what Josh calls good fire. There are lots of reasons why the Anishinaabe burned here in northern Michigan.
10: So that could be like
12: long-range visibility, being able to see at far distances, impacting forage for different grazers, managing these mobility corridors from moving from like sugar bush to ricin camps. And so there's a lot of different uses of fire.
8: Mary Parr is a fire ecologist with the Michigan Natural Features Inventory.
13: Buju, Mishkwa Benishikwe, Indigenous Cause, Wabsheshi Ndodem, Bawateng Ndojabar, Anishinaabe Ndau, Ojibwa Ndau. I'm Pine Marten Clan, and I'm a member of the Sault Ste. Marie Tribe of Chippewa Indians.
8: Mary says the right kind of fire can refresh and revitalize an ecosystem.
12: Fire is like nothing else in the world. It is something that can breathe, can move across the landscape, can transform things and rejuvenate things. And so there's just something about that natural disturbance and that spirit that is mesmerizing.
8: Mary says that rejuvenating nature of fire is reflected in the word for fire in the Anishinaabe language.
12: The one we use a lot is Ishkode or Shkode, depending on the dialect. And the ish means like new, and then ode is heart, like new heart. So like new flourishing, revitalizing.
8: New flourishing is especially needed here, a place the local Odawa call the Blueberry Plains.
14: You can see walking through the wood, there's a lot of blueberries that are coming up, but they're not necessarily fruiting.
8: Right. Derek Hartline is a conservation biologist for the Little Traverse Bay Bands of Odawa Indians. This forest floor is covered in blueberry plants, but there's too much shade and competition for them to produce fruit. Derek says fire can change that.
14: So say you burn a stand. Your first year after burning, your blueberries are going to have this much production in blueberries. The second year, you're going to have even better production. Third year is going to be your peak year. And then on year 4 and 5, production is going down. It's time to burn again.
8: In preparation for this research project, Derek and his colleagues held listening sessions with tribal elders who shared their memories of prescribed fire here in the Blueberry Plains.
14: We had a really good turnout. About 50 community members came, and we kind of just met. I had dinner together and then had a ceremony, a water ceremony, to kind of open the night out with good intentions. And then once we finished up our ceremony, we got around in a circle and just kind of had a very nonchalant, informal conversation about fire and what different elders remembered of burning certain areas or what their grandmas told them.
8: The dominant narrative among most ecologists had been that these types of forests, pine-dominated, dry mesic northern forests, didn't have much fire in them. Just infrequent, major stand-replacing fires, hundreds of years apart. But stories from the region's original inhabitants and tree ring records from across the region are challenging that narrative.
14: It was used a lot more frequent than we thought. I mean, they were using it for all sorts of things. The tool fire was so important to Odawa. I mean, it was a part of their lifestyles. They didn't think twice about lighting fire.
8: Prescribed fire is becoming more widely adopted as a tool for state and federal land managers. But the problem is, the models they use to determine where and when to burn in northern Michigan aren't accounting for the more frequent, less intense fires started intentionally by the Odawa and Ojibwe throughout the Straits region. The goal of this project is to update those models used by state and federal agencies and to make sure that cultural fires, like the ones here in the Blueberry Plains, are included in the data.
15: It's about building momentum to be able to demonstrate that we can burn these places safely and they have a real benefit, but then at the same time maintaining that going forward. It's not about one burn, right?
8: Kurt Kipfmuller is the lead dendrochronologist overseeing the collection of this cultural and ecological data.
15: I study tree rings to help reconstruct past environments. I've done a lot of work across the country with both fire and climate change. And then I've been doing fire histories across the Great Lakes since 2004.
8: Kurt recently moved back to his home state of Michigan, where he's a professor of tribal and indigenous natural resource management in Michigan State University's Department of Forestry. He says his research in the Great Lakes specifically has changed the way he thinks about dendrochronology.
15: Often you would approach something like this as from an ecological problem or an ecological standpoint, but it's so much more about the cultural side of it that I think is so important. Like, and I think that that's something for me is a, in terms of career trajectory, that it took me a while to like not remove people from the story, because I worked so hard to remove people from the story because I wanted to understand the ecological side, thinking about people as being unnatural, right? Not part of nature.
16: Right.
15: And I think I think a lot differently about that now. When you guys are out here and like, I learned so much.
8: Knowledge about fire, or ishkode, as a land tending tool has persisted in tribal communities. It's been passed down through stories as traditional ecological knowledge. But Kurt says dendrochronology helps people see, feel, and even smell that historical connection.
15: Give it a good smell. I know you can't capture smell on radio, but
16: it smells amazing.
17: That is incredible.
16: It's so good.
15: One of the best smells.
8: This round slice of stump, called a cookie, is so aromatic. As Kurt lifts the cookie off the stump, the air fills with a strong, piney scent. That smell is red pine resin, and it's the reason this stump is still here, and why its tree rings are still visible. Derek Hartline explains as he finds another good stump for sampling.
14: So this guy in particular, why he's a good one, is we got to do a kick test, so it's solid. So when we cut it, we got to make sure we get a good sample off it. And then each one of these healed over lesions, like he saw on the cookie, is a different fire event, so a scar.
8: Red pines secrete resin to heal those scars, which causes the wood to harden and solidify, preventing decay. That's why this stump is still here, hundreds of years later.
14: And so, like, this is still solid. This is what's filled with resin. If you think of it like a human, when you hurt yourself, you're going to scab over. You're scarring. And so, like, the rest of the tree rotted off.
8: So the use of cultural fire not only made these woods a great place for gathering blueberries in the past, but it also preserved the history that this research team is gathering now.
15: Doing stuff like this, I think, helps people to see, like, there's maybe, this is, let's just guess, okay? This is 200 years. There's 10 fires in there. That's a lot of fire on this landscape. Emily, how often has this burned it since you've lived up here?
12: Not once.
8: Emily Proctor is another partner on this project and serves on the tribal council for the Little Traverse Bay Bands.
12: Ani, Odemakwe Indigenous, Migizi Ndodam, Waganaksing Odawa, Cross Village, Lansing, and Donjiba, Harbor Springs, Enda. Strawberry Woman, Eagle Clan, Place of the Crooked Tree. Folks knew a thing or two about life in this part of the world, as they did in many others. Even with the time I spent with my awesome team here, like, I've learned, but pieced together what I somewhat instinctually knew and experienced in life. Does that make sense? So that's helped me, but also hopefully helped our staff and
14: us
12: to educate folks in a slow and steady manner. So when you are going to burn, it's not going to be like, we're all burning, what's going on in our neighborhood?
8: The kind of reaction Emily's describing is not uncommon. There's a lot of fear associated with forest fires in wider society. And understandably so. Just think of all that smoke folks inhaled earlier this summer across Michigan. But this isn't the first time that fear of fire has taken hold in the state. Major wildfires in the late 1800s led to an outright ban on starting fires on public land. Doing so would mean you could face hefty fines and maybe even be thrown in jail. That put a damper on the use of cultural fire, but it didn't stamp it out entirely.
12: I mean, there's a reason I learned about just a little bit of fire, right? Because family knew. And you learn about bears, you learn about Anishinaabe Moan, because some of that had to go underground to make sure it continues on. And that was a risk. That was a calculated risk. And I want to say that we as Anishinaabe people are very calculated and strategic in everything that we've done. And there's a reason why we've continued to thrive and continue to build, because we had the foresight to strategize. So darn right they had fear. Folks still hunted. Folks still fished. Darn right they did.
15: Folks still burned.
8: Kurt Kipfmuller again.
15: So we know, like, there's stories across the Great Lakes of people burning, like, okay, I'm just going to burn this, and then I'm going to just go away.
16: Right.
15: And I know that that happened in the Boundary Waters. We heard that in the Upper Peninsula at another listening session. We've heard it in a lot of different listening sessions where people are like, yeah, we knew we weren't supposed to burn, but, you know, we just burned.
8: Although it was done in secret, a case could be made for cultural fire as a part of Anishinaabe treaty rights on ceded territories. Fire was a key component of a way of life that was meant to be preserved in the 1836 Treaty of Washington, which ceded territory to the federal government but guaranteed sovereign rights like hunting, fishing, gathering, and other, quote, usual privileges of occupancy. Mary Parr compares the use of fire to tribal fishing rights, which finally received state and federal recognition after legal battles fought throughout the 1970s and 80s.
12: They have set precedents as far as fishing rights that have gone through to Supreme Court, a lot of cases that affirm those treaty rights. But fire hasn't had that yet.
17: Not yet.
12: So if we were to burn in this state park using cultural ways, it would be considered arson, and like we'd be liable to get arrested. We kind of have to utilize the current channels that exist, which are very slow.
8: Today, the Odawa's Blueberry Plains are part of Wilderness State Park. But the slow process of bringing good fire back here is underway. The Little Traverse Bay Bands of Odawa Indians is collaborating with the Department of Natural Resources to draft a new stewardship plan for Wilderness State Park, which will include a burn plan for culturally significant sites like the Blueberry Plains. May Wright says those burns would bring back more than just blueberries.
18: What we're doing out here, it's so deeply rooted in those practices of decolonization. But the way that we're doing it is based in community and connection and collaboration, right? It's based in so many good things. And in that hopeful mindset, and that hope is that those future generations, for them, it won't be a struggle to connect to this history. It won't be a struggle to connect to Shkode. It's going to be something that's just so natural. They're able to expect it.
8: That stewardship plan is on track to be open for public comment this fall. So a future where the Odawa are once again starting cultural fires in the Blueberry Plains is in sight. And that's a sign of their resilience, which Josh Cohen says is really what this project is all about.
19: This is a story of resilient people, of a resilient tree, of a resilient ecosystem. And there is that hope to learn from those stories about what do we do now. So the title of the project is Setting the Straits on Fire. And we use that as a way to say, what are you going to do? What are you going to do about it, about what we're learning?
8: Josh says he hopes that by opening these stumps, this research will open people's minds to a healthier relationship with Ishkode, one that honors the knowledge and culture of the region's original inhabitants and reignites the use of good fire in the Great Lakes State. For Stateside, I'm Patrick Shea.
0: We need to take a quick break. When we come back, we'll speak with one of the tribal leaders working on the Tree Rings project with Michigan State. Stay with us. This is Stateside.
5: Dave Nafsker found out about it by accident. A handful of years ago, he had a long layover in Iceland, so he did some Googling to see what he could do while he was there. That's when he found a project where people had figured out how to use and sell almost 100% of every fish they caught. He set up a meeting with the lead guy.
20: Walked into his office. He had a fish skin, fish leather lamp, and he had a table with all these different products that were being made from parts of the Icelandic cod that used to be put in landfill. It really was inspirational.
5: The product sold from a single cod had gone from generating $15 to over $5,000. Could a project like this help the struggling fishing industry in the Great Lakes? That's next time on Points North.

0: everything you built all your life, there's a certain point where you had to start disbanding it. And that's not a good feeling. Because all your life you spend building and creating. You build a family and you build a house.
1: Shirley Myers in Copemish.
0: And then there's a certain point in life where that stuff doesn't fit anymore. When we decided to sell the hardware store, that was a tough decision to come up with. We just knew it was time. It didn't mean it was easy. It just meant it was time.
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2: This is Stateside. I'm April Baer. We've been listening to a visit that Patrick Shea took with a field of researchers seeking data about biosystems, data that they find through the records of trees, dendrochronology. And as you've heard, it's a remarkably clear and informative record of land management as practiced by many Anishinaabe tribal nations throughout history. And dendrochronology is also helping us answer some very modern questions, too. My next guest is here to tell us about that. May Wright, with the Little Traverse Bay Bands of Odawa Indians, has some professional responsibilities to culture, history, and tribal survivance. May Anin, it's so good to have you. Would you like to introduce yourself to everyone?
3: Yes, thank you. Menogi Jakakina. Now, what that is just a classic Anishinaabe introduction. We all do it a little differently. And what I'm doing is not showing off. I'm not trying to be pageantry or anything about, oh, look at me, I practice my language so well. What I'm attempting to do is follow cultural protocol and have those layers of transparency when I introduce myself. So I begin with, I'm a citizen of the Little Traverse Bay Bands of Odawa Indians. I'm an Odawa woman from that community. I grew up in the northern parts of the state. I say Michigan Giwe, the Nong and the Onjaba, the northern parts. We don't really have a word for the UP. So that's about as close as I can get to saying that my family's from St. Ignace and up outside Marquette. I'm a little all over. Yeah. And now living with Kwadonsing in Harbor Springs. And that's where I work for my community. I love living here. I'm very spoiled. My home is beautiful. And I'm Bear Clan. I'm Makwandodam, which for Anishinaabe communities gives an idea of my extended relatives, the responsibilities I have in ceremony. There's a lot tied just to your Dodam. And in my community, my name is Nijowe. But in English, all of that gets turned into, hi, I'm May. It's nice to meet you.
2: Well, thank you for all of it. Language matters, and it shapes us, and it shapes our world, too. We appreciate it. So as the Tribal Historic Preservation Officer for the Little Traverse Bay Bands, it sounds like in your job that treaties and laws have laid the groundwork for some of the priorities in your work. Can you tell us about it a little bit?
3: Absolutely. Yes, as a Tribal Historic Preservation Officer, I work within federal and state legislation that's all connected through this idea of cultural resources. And when it comes to that scope of work, a heavy focus for my daily work, my daily life, when I'm looking at cultural resources and where my responsibilities are, it lies within the 1836 treaty territory. And when it comes to how Michigan was formed, the 1836 Treaty of Washington was the largest land cession that allowed Michigan to become a state in 1837. It was about 13.8 million acres that were ceded. It was massive. But it's so important for folks to remember that the land might have been ceded, but our rights to maintain a connection with that land and with the waterways within that boundary, that was not ceded. That was retained. It was not given to us by signing that document. Those rights were retained. So I do my best to understand the impact that my community has had on the landscape within that territory and also outside the bounds of it too, because we weren't always just within this one 1836 boundary.
2: Sure. There are some different treaty rights and treaty responsibilities and practices that have come out of this work. Can you tell us when there is some kind of project, whether it's construction on, you know, some kind of commercial building that might be part of reservation land, or maybe work on a state park project that might dovetail with land that is held by the tribe. Can you tell us a little bit about what your role is in those situations?
3: Now, as someone who works for a tribal historic preservation office, that means that my community was able to sign an MOA with the National Park Service through the Department of Interior to establish an official depot office, just like we have the State Historic Preservation Office. So what that means then is anytime there is ground disturbing work within our home territories or lands that we are connected to, whether that's through reservation boundaries or through historic connections in Aboriginal and ceded land, if that project is receiving federal assistance or a federal permit or federal permission, and if the word federal gets brought up at any point, then that project becomes considered an undertaking. And it's subject to review through laws like the National Historic Preservation Act, which I do a lot of my work through under Section 106 specifically of that legislation. So it means then that when a project is happening, let's say it can cover any end of a spectrum. It could be, you know, a massive international pipeline coming through our territory. It could be just an apartment complex down the street that's getting some HUD funding to repave their parking lot, right? It covers a huge spectrum. So when that project is going through its review process and all the planning periods and public comment, all sorts of things, within all of that framework, there's conversations with people like me and offices like mine, where I'm meant to help and consult and help the applicants for that project better understand how that project could impact historic properties or sacred spaces, traditional cultural landscapes, and how, if there is an impact, how we can avoid it, minimize it, mitigate, all sorts of ways that you're able to negotiate and talk back and forth.
2: So before the break, we were listening to some of the work that's being done to inform our understanding of land management in the tribal sense and controlled burns, among other things. How does that enhance timeline that the research gives us? Are there ways that that informs the work that you do?
3: Oh, my goodness. It really does. I get so excited every time I'm out in the field and we have a new area that we're able to delineate has the consistent fire scarred trees that now these beautiful red pine are these record keepers for us. And when it comes to how I then am able to use that information and relate to that information, that happens in multiple ways within my responsibilities for my tribe. Because of the way the statute is written for my office, it means that whoever is working in our historic preservation office is not only doing Section 106 work and consulting with state and federal agencies in that way, but they are also meant to be our NAGPRA representative. So NAGPRA stands for Native American Graves Protection and Repatriation Act that was passed back in 1990. And it's a way for me to be able to communicate with institutions that now have my relatives and burial items and sacred items on their in their collections, how I can get those people home, how I can make sure collections are being cared for. There's a lot that goes into it. So something that might seem as simple as understanding a fire-scarred landscape, it helps me with historic preservation in Section 106 by showing me where our historic sites are and a better understanding of how deep that history goes. What kind of impact we've had on that landscape? What does that impact actually look like? How have these trees been culturally modified? Where are they? How to identify them? And how I then can protect those areas from ground disturbing work or from timber sales and things like that. Because really, when the team is out there and we're collecting samples from these fire scarred stumps, what you're doing is above ground archaeology. What you're doing is collecting cultural artifacts, this evidence of human impact on a landscape. It's so profound. And also, it's just beautiful work to do. So understanding cultural impact on a landscape, that's one way that all of this information helps me, and helps me to go into consultations and better understand how I can protect those places, where they are, how to talk about them. But then it also helps in NAGPRA work, which I know at first might seem strange, or it might seem odd about how you make that connection. But let's say, for example, we have a relative who was stolen from their gravesite somewhere in northern Emmett County and then sold to a museum. And that museum was able to keep at least some minimal record showing that this is a Native person, this is where they were taken from, the rough boundary, this is when it happened, then when I find them, when I'm going through museum inventories, I'm able to put in a claim for that person and go through consultation with that institution to better show them how that is my relative and here's how I know. And one way I'm able to show that is by showing my community's territory, where we live, where we have lived, how long we've been there. In any way that I can further substantiate all of those oral histories and previously written documents with something like fire scarred history that helps to show, yes, consistently, we've been in this landscape and marking this landscape. All of that helps me in both scenarios, whether I'm talking to the feds or whether I'm talking to a museum.
2: Yeah. I don't want to get us too far afield from your work, but I am aware that right now the Trump administration has proposed some changes to historic preservation laws. And this is something that has come up just within the last couple of months, and it seems like it would have a lot of intersection with your work. As I understand these changes, they would affect several different kinds of review, redefining the kinds of properties that even get an examination when there's some kind of build going on. But I think if I'm reading this right, it would also get rid of requirements to consult with tribes. If this does happen, it's an administrative change. It doesn't involve an act of Congress. Can you say a little bit about how big a change that would be to the process as it now stands?
3: If this rewrite goes through, I'm sorry, it really does make me catch my breath a little bit.
2: Mm-hmm.
3: It does, because it would be profound. When it comes to a federal government's trust responsibilities for tribal nations and Congress's responsibilities for that government-to-government communication, a rewrite like this would strip authority in so many different and important scenarios when it comes to tribal historic preservation offices, state historic preservation offices, local governments, community voices. If this rewrite would go through, there are so many ways now where a voice of somebody like me and the work that I do, working as a TIPO, it simply wouldn't matter anymore. It would be a box that gets checked without me even being in the room half the time. Being able to see if this proposed rewrite, it brings in this new language that narrows the scope of what we decide is a historic property, in a historic property that a tribe has a voice when it comes to how that property is being outlined and how it's being cared for. It minimizes those connections, because as we talked about, when it comes to the scope of where my tribe's focus is and my work is, cultural resources and historic landscapes that I'm meant to protect, it's not just within a reservation boundary. We can thank 1830s Removal Act for that. There's tribes all over what we now consider the U.S. who have historic village sites and burial grounds that are nowhere near their modern day reservations. And if a rewrite like this were to go through, it's going to severely hinder how that community can protect those burial sites and protect those sacred areas. And it's going to limit something like the definition for a traditional cultural landscape, and how that's actually being defined, and whether or not that actually matters when it comes to these consultations about federal projects.
2: Can you tell us anything about Native Nations' efforts to oppose it? I mean, is there some response to this, whether legal or just trying to get the administration or Congress on board with, you know, what a substantial change it really would be?
3: As one TIPO working for one sovereign nation, I definitely can't speak for other nations. But I can at least give voice to or comment on the fact that within the historic preservation field, whether I'm talking with other TIPOs or talking with state historic officials, everybody is concerned that I've talked to. And there is movement. There's movement in the form of open letters and call outs to Congress asking, please reconsider, do not allow this to go through. There's organizations on the national level that are trying to help rally with some of our communities here. and trying to find those legal avenues. So there definitely is a lot of activity happening. I have hope. I'm nervous, but I do have hope.
2: There are a number of things going on in the policy world. I mean, is this the sort of thing that people who just hear about it and are concerned can maybe have an impact or get their voice heard?
3: Absolutely. You absolutely do. Everybody's voice matters in this fight. So please, if this work is important to you and preserving your local history is important to you and historic sites, please do. You can reach out to your members of Congress who represent your areas. You can write to the governor's office. You can visit these different resources. And eventually, there will come a point where once the Advisory Council on Historic Preservation has reviewed this rewrite further, and it goes through a couple more steps, eventually there will become a public comment period. And that's also going to be a chance for you to have your voice heard.
2: Is there anything that you would say about what this adds to the community and the tribe's, you know, sense of its own history and itself through the kind of both having that relationship that you have with other communities that are interacting with tribal land, and just for people's understanding about their own history and their own story?
3: I think some of my favorite days when we've been out in the field have been when we have partners and guests come with us to experience a day out in the bush, gathering these samples and sitting next to these culturally modified red pines and looking through the timelines and being able to witness firsthand these revelations that folks will have, or this newfound connection that they've got their hands on as far as their sense of home, their sense of place, their sense of not just how long we've been here, because Anishinaabe, we know, right, we've been here for countless generations, since time immemorial, right, this place has been our home. But getting to see that connection through a new angle is always exciting. We've also been able to see that this fire history work, it can connect to people from all sorts of different fields of study and fields of experience in different walks of life. Being able to share this type of information with the general public at conferences and speaking and hearing their questions that they have and how total strangers could feel connected now to these places that have been scarred by fire, by human impact on the landscape, has been beautiful to see. The wide variety of peoples that are now finding a deeper connection to a landscape through something as seemingly simple as scars on a red pine tree.
2: May Wright is a tribal historic preservation officer for the Little Traverse Bay Bands of Odawa Indians. She's also the NAGPRA representative for the tribe with responsibilities under the Native American Graves Protection and Repatriation Act. May, it's been great talking to you. Miigwech, we really appreciate your time.
3: Thank you. Thank you. It's a pleasure to be here.
2: That's all for Stateside for today. Our show's producers are Ronia Kapansag, Michelle Jokishpolo, and April Van Buren. Our senior producer is Mercedes Mejia, and the executive producer of Stateside is Laura Weber Davis. Stateside is a production of Michigan Public. We're a broadcast service of the University of Michigan. Thanks for listening today. I'm April Bear. We'll see you tomorrow. Take care till then.
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0: One of the hottest new country artists out there isn't from Nashville. She's from Dublin. CMAT released her Mercury Prize-nominated album Euro Country last year, and she's got a theory on why other Irish people connect with country music.
1: I think it's in the bones of even the happiest country music is just like pure sadness and like abject misery and confusion at the human condition. And these are all the topics that occupy my brain the most.
0: Coming up for Sense of Place Dublin, we're revisiting our conversation with CMAT from earlier this year. She performs songs from Euro Country and discusses the album, including the story behind her song, Take a Sexy Picture of Me.
1: It was basically as soon as I became famous, the only thing that 80% of the people on the internet felt the need to talk about was how much I weigh.